0: him, for he dwelleth with you and shall be in you. I will not leave you comfortless. I will come to you. Now, one of the most beautiful things about Jesus is his bringing comfort and assurance to them. Look, you're not going to be alone. I'm going to leave. And the Lord, in chapters 13 through 17 of John's Gospel, it's the last week of Jesus on the earth. And so in chapter 13, 14, 15, 16, and 17, in that week period, he gives them an intense seminary study about himself and the Holy Spirit. He sits down with them and begins to share with them the importance of the Holy Spirit. And then look again in verse 26 of chapter 14. But the Comforter, which is the Holy Ghost, whom the Father will send in my name, he shall teach you all things and bring all things to your remembrance. Notice what he says, to your remembrance, whatsoever I have said unto you. Did you know that the Holy Spirit is the teacher? Let's say you just got saved and you only read the Gospel of John and you never read the whole Bible. Well, then the Holy Spirit, the only thing that he can bring to your remembrance is what? The Gospel of John, chapter 14. That's why we encourage people to read the whole Bible. It is so neat because as you read the Bible, not only do you encourage yourself and the Lord, but God will give you the wisdom and the knowledge that you need to have. And so whenever you get caught up witnessing to somebody or you're studying for a lesson, all of a sudden, man, the scriptures begin to click in your mind. That is those books and scriptures that you have read line upon line and precept upon precept. You see, the Holy Spirit keeps that memory, which is so cool. Now, it's interesting that the Holy Spirit here is called, again, the Comforter. The word parakletos in the Greek. Parakletos. Why? It means, one, they will come alongside to do what? To assist you. That's what it means. One, they will come alongside to assist you. So when Jesus was here, and he's talking to them, he says, look, you guys, I'm going to leave. But when I leave, the Holy Spirit will come and he will become your assistant. That's why Paul the Apostle, in the book of 1 Corinthians, chapter 3, 16, 17, and in chapter 6, 18, and 19, he says, know you not that you are the temple of the living God, and if any man defile the temple of God, God himself shall destroy that person. And when he talks about the temple of God in the book of 1 Corinthians 3:16, he's talking about the holiest of holies, which is your body now. Your body now has become the place where the Holy Spirit hangs out permanently. He lives there. And that's why whenever you lie, or whenever you do something that is wrong, or you watch something that is wrong, and immediately the Holy Spirit convicts you, but you're convicted, but you go ahead and you continue to hear it or to watch it, what happens to the Holy Spirit? Because he is a person, he becomes grieved. Paul said, do not grieve the Holy Spirit of God. Sin grieves the Holy Spirit of God. Bitterness grieves the Holy Spirit of God. Lying grieves the Holy Spirit of God. And the word grieve in the Greek means to bring pain to the personality of the Holy Spirit because he's a person. He cannot do his effective work when he's grieved. Pretty interesting. That's the Holy Spirit's power. One of the things that I recognize is that when you look at the church today, and I can share this with full confidence, that when we read the book of Acts, I don't know if you read it yet, but you need to read it. When you read the book of Acts, right before Jesus Christ actually ascended to heaven, the church didn't have really any power. That's why when Jesus Christ died on the cross and resurrected, he said, look, you guys, I want you to wait, what? for 10 days. When he resurrected, he was here for 40 days. And after 40 days, he went to heaven. But before he ascended, he said, look, you guys wait 10 more days. Don't go anywhere. Wait 10 more days. And I will send the Holy Spirit. And when he comes, he will baptize you with power. So you can be my witnesses where? In Jerusalem, in Judea, in Samaria, and to the uttermost parts of the world. The Holy Spirit's power. Peter, James, and John were totally different disciples that we find them in the book of John into the book of Acts. They're totally different people. Full of the power of the Holy Spirit. We find Peter in the Gospel of John denying the Lord Jesus Christ. In the book of Acts, we find Peter standing up in a time of persecution and proclaiming the gospel of Jesus Christ with full power. That's the difference. Don't you remember in the book of Acts chapter 19, turn for a second there. Paul the apostle, he comes over to Ephesus. Look what he says. And it came to pass that while Apollos was at Corinth, Paul, having passed through the upper coast, came to Ephesus, and finding certain disciples there, he said unto them, have you received the Holy Ghost since you believed? Now, when Paul came to Ephesus, it's like we can walk around here tonight, and we can talk with a lot of you, and probably we could see a distinction in some of your lives, where we could actually say, hey, have you heard of the Holy Spirit? You say, well, why would you say that? Because what Paul did here is he saw these 12 men that had been born again of the Holy Spirit, but they had not heard anything about the power of the Holy Spirit. There was a lack of power in their lives. They were dull. No power in their lives. So he's asking the question, have you guys heard of the Holy Spirit? Look what he says. And he said unto him, we have not so much as heard whether there be any Holy Spirit. You see? They hadn't been taught the full gospel yet. They only had had the teachings of John the Baptist about Jesus. So they were pretty honest and said, you know what? No, we don't have any power. We don't even know who the Holy Spirit is. We've never been taught that. So what does Paul do? And Paul then said to them, John verily baptized you with the baptism of repentance, saying unto the people that they should believe on Jesus, which should come after him, and that is on Jesus Christ. And when they heard this, they were baptized in the name of the Lord Jesus Christ. And when Paul had laid hands on them, and notice that. Sometimes people receive the baptism of the Holy Spirit without laying of hands. And sometimes it's the point of contact, laying of hands. Where here we have the laying of hands on them, and what happened? Look what he says. And when Paul had laid hands upon them, the Holy Spirit came on them, and they spoke with tongues and prophesied. Notice that. Is that something weird? No, it's not anything weird. In this occasion here, because a lot of times people say, well, you know, I have the Holy Spirit, and every believer has the Holy Spirit. He's with you before you're a child of God. He's in you when you become born again of the Holy Spirit. And then the appeal, the upon experience, is when the power of the Holy Spirit gives you the power and victory over sin daily in your lives. We need that. We need that every day of our lives.
1: 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Let's continue now with more of our introduction to the Holy Spirit.
0: And then at the same time, when the Holy Spirit comes upon you, there are certain times where people receive the baptism of the Holy Spirit and they will speak in tongues. But at the same time, many people don't speak in tongues. So you say, well, can you be baptized? Yes. Without speaking in tongues? Yes. Why? What's the evidence of a true baptism? Love. Without love, you can speak in tongues, you can prophesy, you can do anything, and you're what? It's empty words and empty songs. Love is the key to the Holy Spirit and to the baptism of the Holy Spirit. That's why Jesus was teaching them, look, you guys, I'm going to leave. But when I leave, I'm going to send the Paracletus, the one that will come alongside to assist you and to teach you and to lead you and to bring everything into your remembrance that I have told you. You see, that's the work of the Holy Spirit. Go back to John chapter 15. Look what else he says. John 15, beginning with verse 26. But when the Holy Spirit, when the Comforter is come, whom I, Jesus, will send unto you from the Father, even the Spirit of truth which proceeds from the Father, he shall testify of who? Of me, Jesus. Hey, you've heard Holy Spirit revival nights, and you've heard people give glory and honor to the Holy Spirit. We can't do that. The Holy Spirit glorifies who? Jesus Christ. Glorifies Jesus. We're not to glorify the Holy Spirit. We glorify Jesus. You see? He will glorify me, Jesus said. And yet there are so many times where people get emotional and they get into the Holy Spirit and become something like a mystic thing. And yet it's really open. Where God wants to move among us and God wants to pour Himself upon us. And God desires to do a tremendous work in each one of our lives. And many of you might be struggling with drugs or alcohol or sexual things, whatever it is, or even evil thoughts or anger, whatever it may be. We need the power of the Holy Spirit in our lives to overcome and to have victory in our lives. For we walk not in the flesh, but we walk by the Holy Spirit every day. We want to be Spirit-filled every day of our lives. That's what Jesus desires. The Comforter will come, and He'll be with you, and He'll be in you, and He'll teach you, and He'll guide you. He'll lead you. He'll bring things to your remembrance. But then there's something else about the Holy Spirit in chapter 16, verse 7. Nevertheless, I tell you the truth. It is expedient for you that I go away. For if I go not away, notice what he says, the Comforter, the Holy Spirit, will not come unto you. He couldn't come. But if I depart, I, Jesus, will send him unto you. So they were waiting for Jesus to die, so that the Holy Spirit could come. Yet here, look what he says, verse 8. And when he is come, he will reprove the world of sin and of righteousness and of judgment. Interesting. That when the Holy Spirit would come, he would be the reprover. You see, we're not the reprovers. We don't convict people. There's nobody that I can convert to the Lord Jesus Christ. I can share with them. I can talk to them about it. But there's no possible way that anybody can ever be saved unless it is the work of the Holy Spirit in the life of that person, as the Holy Spirit reproves that person. You notice what it said? He reproves what? Of sin. Why? Reproves the world of sin and of righteousness and of judgment. Here it is why. Number 9. Of sin because they believe not on who? Jesus. Of sin because they don't believe in Jesus. Of righteousness because I go to my Father and you see me no more. Why? Because we believe by faith. And through faith, what do we have? Through faith, we become righteous through Jesus Christ. It's not my own righteousness. It's His righteousness that I have received. How? by believing by faith in Jesus Christ. And then check this out, verse 11. And of judgment, because the prince of this world already is judged. Who's the prince of the world? Satan. Satan already has been judged. He already knows that he's going to the lake of fire. He already knows. He's lost the battle. That's why in the last days, Satan is going to become a great warrior against the world. Why? Because he knows that Jesus is coming again. And he wants to get as many people as he can, young and old, to go with him to hell. That's why we have so much evil today. So much evil, man. It's incredible. And look what else he says. Of judgment, because the prince of the world is a judge. I have yet many things to say unto you, but you cannot bear them now. However, when he, the Holy Spirit, the Spirit of truth is come, notice here it is, he will guide you into all truth, for he shall not speak of himself, but whatever he shall hear, that shall he speak, and he will show you even things to come. And what will he do? He will glorify Jesus Christ, and he shall receive of mine, and shall show it unto you. Notice how great the work of the Holy Spirit before us. So what we need to do is we need to make a commitment to God. And how do we do that? Well, Jesus said it real simple in the Sermon on the Mount. He says, if you want to be a child of the kingdom, okay? If you want to be a child of the kingdom, what's the first thing you have to do? Turn to Matthew chapter 5, beginning with verse 1. This is a Sermon on the Mount. This is a sermon not to the multitudes, but to his disciples. And he's going to speak about kingdom things. Verse 1. And seeing the multitude, he went up into a mountain, and when he had sat down with his disciples, he came unto him. He opened his mouth, and he taught them, saying, oh, how happy are the poor in spirit, for theirs is the kingdom of heaven. The first beatitude is negative. Why? The first three are negative. Why? Because what he's talking about, he says, if you want to be a happy person, then first of all, you have to do what? He says, oh, how happy are the poor in spirit. It doesn't mean that you don't have money. Poor in spirit, it speaks poverty of spirit, which means what? Is there a true repentance in your heart? Are you really sorry for what you've done? Poverty of spirit. Emptying myself completely before the Lord. Because when you empty yourself before the Lord, what happens? He says this, when you empty yourself before Him, then what will He do? Then He can fill you with Himself. Secondly, look what He says in verse 4. Oh, how happy are they that mourn, for they shall be comforted. What is He talking about? Mourning. He's talking about mourning over your sin, that you're ashamed before God that you have sinned against Him. It's not just, I repented and that's cool and there's no change of attitude. No, when there's truly a repentance, there's a mourning in my life. I feel bad. How could I have ever done that before the Lord? Then you can receive the true comfort of God in your life. Thirdly, he says, oh, how happy are who? The meek, for they shall inherit the earth. It means to be humbled. Meekness. Are we meek? Are we truly humble before the Lord? And then, verse 6, blessed are they which do hunger and thirst after righteousness. Notice what he says. The child of God, the kingdom child, that's what? He hungers and thirsts after righteousness, how to do what's right. You see? And then what happens? And then you shall be filled. You'll be satisfied. You won't have to be seeking for alcohol and drugs and all these things, because Jesus will bring true satisfaction to your life when you really pour yourself out to Him. Hungering, thirsting. These are the attitudes that the Holy Spirit brings to the child of God as we are submissive to the Holy Spirit. Then we become salt of the earth. Then we become light, you notice, in a dark world. And the progression goes on and on and on, all the way through the Sermon on the Mount. So when the Holy Spirit comes, what does He want to do? He wants to reign and rule over my life. See? He wants to rule and reign over my life.
1: 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Join us next time as we continue our study of the Holy Spirit with more insight into the many ways He can direct and enrich our lives. We'll find that the Lord's great love for us is poured out through His Holy Spirit as He convicts us of sin and points us in paths of righteousness. Now, with a closing comment, here's Raul once again.
0: And maybe there are some of you here tonight that you've been actually seeking for the Holy Spirit. Well, if you're born again, the Holy Spirit already is in you. But maybe you want to go a step further, and maybe you desire to have the power of the Holy Spirit, where the Holy Spirit now is going to come to my life and He's going to take government over my life. But listen, before He can do that, you have to be willing to yield and to submit your whole life into His hands. That's why in Matthew chapter 6:33 in the Sermon on the Mount, what did He say? He said, "Seek ye first the kingdom of God and His righteousness, and then all these things will be added unto you." God cannot add anything to you unless God is first in your life.
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2: 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I'm Phil Ross. Great to be with you. I wasn't here with you on Friday afternoon. I was filling in for Bob on Friday morning, so I didn't get to listen to the first half of this upcoming message on Back to Basics, so I'm going to have to go back and listen to it. But coming up next on Back to Basics, Brian Broderson is going to continue his current series in Colossians, and today he'll be presenting the conclusion of his message looking at Colossians chapter 3, verses 1 through 4, and his message is titled Risen with Christ. So I invite you to keep it right here on K-Wave 4 Back to Basics with Brian Broderson. Coming your way next.
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1: 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I'm the Bible teacher on Focal Point, and I know these are challenging times. 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
2: I think of that great Jim Elliot quote, "He is no fool who gives up what he cannot keep to gain what he cannot lose." We can't hold on to our fame. We can't hold on to our greatness. We can't hold on to our materialism. It's all fleeting. It's all going to go. But if we put it at the feet of Jesus and say, "Lord, my life is yours," then we are setting ourselves up for the future.
1: 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Join us as Pastor Brian concludes his teaching on Colossians chapter 3, verse 1 through 4, in a message titled, "Risen with Christ." And now, here's Pastor Brian.
2: When we think about not setting our affection or focusing our attention or fixating on the earth, again, we're talking about the world in the negative sense, as a system. And John describes it in his first letter in chapter 2, verses 15 through 17, where he says, "All that is in the world, the lust of the flesh," or you could say the desires of the flesh, "the lust or desires of the eyes, and the pride of life, these are not of the Father, but they are of the world." So what is he talking about? The lust of the flesh. He's talking about the passions that drive us, the passions that the world are consumed with. And we see it all around us. And we see it especially in our generation with the issues of sexuality. And this isn't new to our generation. Of course, in the first century, they had the same problems with this passion and these sensual lust and desires. And many of the worship means in those days, the idolatrous temples and so forth, they revolved around these passions. And so the passions, the desires of the body, sexual, or it could just be greed. It can just be selfishness, those kinds of things. So he's talking about that. He's talking about the lust of the eyes. And you could just define this as possessions, the lust of the eyes. I see that. I desire that. I want to possess that. It could refer to materialism. And then finally, he says the pride of life, which speaks of position. And so these are the things in the world. This is what people fixate on. They want to gain a position in the world. They want to make a name for themselves. They want to have notoriety and so forth. These are the things that those who are earthbound, these are the things they're consumed with. Paul says, not so with you. Don't fixate on the things of the earth, but rather, he says, on the things that are above. And then he says, for you died. For you died. When Christ died, we died with him. That is taught over and over again in Scripture. One of the main things Paul longs for the new Christians to realize is what is already true of them in Christ. Because Christ and his people are so closely bound up with one another, he lays it down as a basic principle. What is true of Christ is true of his people. So he died, we died. We died with Christ when he died. Now, it may not feel like that at times, right? Isn't it?

0: true that a lot of times we feel like our passions are very much alive. We feel like our desires for the wrong things are very much a part of who we are. This is where we have to understand how this works. As a Christian, Paul tells us that we are to reckon ourselves to be dead to sin. Now, we died with Christ, but even though we at times don't feel like that, we are to consider that to be the reality, and we are to act not upon how we feel, but we're to act upon that fact. And so, although it may not feel at times like we died with Christ, learning to believe what doesn't at the moment feel true is an essential part of being a Christian. It's an essential part of being a Christian. You see, if I'm going to make headway as a Christian, if I'm going to grow and be freed up from those things that hold me down, I've got to begin to recognize that it doesn't matter how I feel. This is where people are tripped up all the time, and especially in this current moment in the history of Western society, especially where everything comes down to what you are, what you feel. The Bible says no. And if you're in Christ, you are absolutely not what you feel. You might feel very much alive to sin. You might feel very much alive to certain passions. You might still be very much attracted to certain things. But know this, you're dead. That's what you need to know. You're dead. And so even though it doesn't feel like you're dead, you need to know that you're dead. This is what the life of faith is about. This is how we walk by faith. I say, I know I have these feelings, but I also know a greater truth, and the greater truth is that I'm dead. So I do not let these feelings control me. I let God control me. I let His Word direct me. I let His Spirit empower me, and I trust that these feelings will get dealt with along the way. I don't give in to the feeling. And so when Paul is talking here about having died, what is he talking about that we've died to? Well, we've died to the world. We've died to this world and all of its glitz and all of its glory and all of its attraction and all of those things. Those things are now dead to us. So the world is to have no more power over us than it would over a dead person. A dead person is not attracted to the world any longer. They're dead. And so even though we might feel attracted, we have to just stand on that reality. You know, I'm dead to this. And so I'm going to conduct myself as though I'm dead to this. And like I said, then the feelings will change, at least to some degree, enough to bring us out from under that heavy kind of bondage and oppression. But we died to sin. And again, this is where Paul says that we are to reckon ourselves to be dead indeed to sin, but alive to God in Christ. So sin is to have no more power over us than it would over a dead person. A dead person doesn't sin. All of that is now the past. So we died with Christ. That's what Paul is arguing here. And thirdly, we died to self. We died to self. And so often our biggest problem is that we're still way too much alive to self, or we're feeling that we're alive to self, and then we're acting on those feelings. A fundamental fact about the Christian is that we have died with Christ. So that's a truth. That's a fundamental biblical truth. And now we're to live out that truth. And Paul puts it like this. He says, therefore, we judge thus, that if one died for all, then all died. And he died for all, that those who live should no longer live for themselves, but for him who died for them and rose again. Paul says, this is how we understand things. That if one died for all, Christ died for all, then we all died. So we're no longer to live for ourselves, but we are to live for the one who died for us and rose again. You see, the Christian is one who is living for Christ. We're living for Christ. We're no longer living for the world. We're dead to it. We're no longer living to sin. We're dead to it. We're no longer living to self. We've died to self to live for Christ. And then he says, for your life is hidden with Christ in God. Your life is hidden with Christ in God. You see, our best life is not now. Our best life is later. God has a life for us in eternity. He has forever. He has a life for us there. And so our life is hidden now with Christ in God. That's how I need to understand my life here in this world. I'm no longer my own. I was bought with a price, and now my life is hidden. My life is tucked away in Christ, waiting for that time in eternity when Christ, who is our life, appears. We're going to appear with him, and then we will live our best life then. And you see, the early Christians understood this, and many generations of Christians have understood this, and Christians today understand this, but we've got to make sure we all understand this. Our life is hidden with Christ in God. You know, this passage, this verse speaks to me about all of those who, for Christ's sake, have chosen to live and labor in obscurity. To live and labor in obscurity, hidden away perhaps from the eyes of the world, living among some unreached people group, feeding on Christ for their fulfillment, and content to one day hear, "Well done, good and faithful servant." You know, this has been the story of many of God's servants over the years. They really grasped this fact that my life is now hidden with Christ in God. They came to Christ, and the life that they had, I think of two people that come to mind. I recently heard about them on the wonderful podcast, Women Worth Knowing. Two people that they talked about that exemplify what I'm talking about here. One was named Lilias Trotter. And Lilias Trotter, back in the 1800s, she was an amazing young woman, very, very gifted artistically, part of the aristocratic community in London, and on her way to being an artist all, you know, in her own right. And yet, in her faith in Christ led her to just get up and leave it all behind. And she went and she spent the majority of her life in North Africa ministering in the regions there to those large Muslim populations. But the point is, she left this position in society. She left this promising career that would have elevated her in the eyes of so many, probably made her personally wealthy, and certainly would have given her the kind of notoriety. Her gifting as an artist was such that had she not done what she did in art school today, you would be probably referencing her. That's how amazing her gift was. But she left it all behind. And she went off and she lived a life of obscurity there in North Africa. She served Jesus her life and basically just gave it up. And that's what we're talking about. Your life is hid with Christ in God. And so for us today, when we come to Christ, now it's time to, okay, Lord, I came to you. You created me, first of all. You purchased me with your blood. I belong to you, Lord. My life is not mine. My life is yours. And we allow him to do what he wants to do. Another example, really quickly, is a man by the name of C.T. Studd. All of these people often went by their first and middle initials and then their last name. But C.T. Studd is another case in point. He was a great cricketer. Now, in case you don't know what a cricketer is a person who played cricket. Now, cricket is a game that I think was invented in England. It's a game that's very famous all around the world, especially where the British Commonwealth is or the British Empire once extended its power. Everybody around the world knows about cricket except Americans because we don't play it. I lived in England for some years and I still can't make heads or tails of cricket. But anyway, C.T. Studd was this extraordinary cricketer. He played for Cambridge University. He was from the aristocracy. His family was extremely wealthy. And while he was playing cricket at Cambridge, the American evangelist D.L. Moody came to Cambridge and he preached. And this changed the life of this young man, C.T. Studd, and a number of others. There's a book, if you can get a hold of it, called The Cambridge Seven, which is fantastic, about these seven young men in Cambridge University who came to faith and then went and impacted the world as missionaries. But what they did, C.T. Studd, what he did is what this verse is talking about. His life was hid with Christ and God. So he not only gave away his fortune, he had a tremendous fortune. He gave it away for the sake of the gospel. And then he went and he lived his life in obscurity. Now, some people would say, what a waste. This guy was maybe the most well-known cricketer of his generation, maybe the best player of his generation. And he just walked away from all of that to go live in, where did he go? He went to China. He went to India. He died ultimately in Africa back in the late 1800s. Period of time. I mean, why didn't he just take his cricket skills and serve Jesus with that? Now, he probably could have done that. But God called him, obviously, to something else. And for him, he understood that I died. C.T. Studd died. And now his life is hid with Christ and God. And he went off into these obscure places where people couldn't care less about his background. They couldn't care less about his fame as a cricketer. All they knew is this man has brought us the truth of eternal salvation. And when I think of Lilias Trotter, when I think of C.T. Studd, and of course, those are going back a number of generations, and there are people today that we could see similar things with. But this is the idea. That we give ourselves over. We recognize that we died. We died to the lust of our flesh. We died to religious systems that we're trying to improve ourselves through. We died to our personal ambitions and desires for greatness. And we have just allowed God to take what is rightfully His, our lives, and do with Him according to His purpose. Our lives are hidden with Christ in God. And then he says this, when Christ, who is our life, appears. You see, there's nothing that we give up that will not be replaced by the Lord and a millionfold. At one point, remember the disciples themselves, the apostles, the followers of Jesus, they said to him, Lord, we've given up everything to follow you. What does that look like for us? Jesus said, no one's given up anything. Father, mother, family, property, wealth. No one's given up anything that they won't be reimbursed 100-fold in this life and then life in the age to come. So you see, as we lay down our lives for Christ, as we allow our lives to be hidden with Christ in God, we're not losing anything, at least not in the big picture. We might lose something temporarily, but what we gain, even in this life, far outweighs that. I gain a relationship with Christ. I think of that great Jim Elliot quote, he is no fool who gives up what he cannot keep to gain what he cannot lose. That's it. Giving up what we cannot keep. We can't keep our lives anyway. We can't hold on to our fame. We can't hold on to our greatness. We can't hold on to our materialism. It's all fleeting. It's all going to go. But if we give it up now, if we put it at the feet of Jesus and say, Lord, my life is yours, then we are setting ourselves up for the future. And when Christ, who is keyword, our life. That's the key. Christ is our life. And that's really what Paul's talking about through all of this. Again, remember, no, don't go back. Don't drift into these religious things. Christ is your life. And that's what the Christian life is. You know, I was talking to my grandson just yesterday, and he was telling me how he's realizing, and he's seen it all around him. He used to be part of a youth group in New York City where he lived. And he was telling me, he said, you know, not one of those kids in that group are walking with Jesus today. And he said, it was really troubling him. And he said, but you know, I've been realizing that you got to give it all. You got to give everything to Jesus. And I said, yes, amen. That is exactly what we do. Because Christ, if we are believers, Christ is our life. He's our life now. He's our life into eternity. And when Christ appears, verse 4, then you also will appear with him in glory. Let's never forget this. Christ will come again. We need to remember that. We need to remember that everything that Jesus did when he came the first time was all preparation for his coming again. You see, when Jesus came the first time, he laid the foundation for the kingdom. The kingdom has to be built on righteousness and justice and truth. And Jesus came and he laid that foundation with his own life. He shed his own blood to lay that lasting foundation. And a foundation, of course, is the beginning, right? So he laid the foundation for the kingdom. He's building his kingdom. He's going to ultimately build his kingdom, and he's going to come back to do it. Let's never forget that Christ will come again. He is going to return. He didn't just come and die on the cross and rise again and ascend back to heaven to just let, you know, eons upon eons pass by. No, he has a plan to come back and to establish that kingdom. And I think that time is drawing near. Of course, we don't know exactly when it might be. But it seems to me, based upon all of the things in the world and the prophetic word and all of that, that it can't be all that far out into the future. I certainly do not think it's going to in any way be as long as it's been since the Lord left. I think we're coming right down to the very end of the age. But know this, that Christ will appear. And here's the promise. When he appears, we will appear with him in glory. You see, that's the beautiful thing. We're giving up our lives now, and we're saving them for the future. But yet in the interim, it's not like we get nothing. We get Christ. We have Christ. And there's nothing in the world that can compare to Christ. There's no amount of money. There are no possessions. There are no relationships with people. There's no position that you could hold that could even remotely compare to knowing Christ and living in relationship with him. And so he is going to appear, and we will appear with him. And then we will live that life, that best life. But for now, let's give ourselves entirely to him, to his plan, to his purpose. Let us be all about the things of the Spirit. That's who we are. We're the people of God. We're the people of the Spirit. Let's be all about the things of the Spirit. Let's be all about the things of the kingdom. Let's be all about Christ. That's the best life there is, being all about Christ. Being all about Christ, he is our righteousness. He is our joy. He is our peace. He is our hope. He is our life. And if we know that, and if we are right in the midst of that, oh, how happy we will be.
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0: Well, let me just say this. There's so much work to still be done. The Lord is going to appear in his glory, but in the meantime, he wants to use us. But you know, he won't be able to use us if we're dabbling around with the stuff of the earth. If we're fixated on my own thing, or I want to do this and I want to be popular with that group, or any, you know, if that's, or I got to get those possessions, I've got to attain this. Let's let go of that. And let the Lord put us where he wants us to be. Like I mentioned with Lilius Trotter and C.T. Studd, they could have gone on. The Lord could have led them to, Lilius Trotter could have become that world-renowned artist. C.T. Studd could have gone on his success as a cricketer and used that for the glory of God. That's possible too. But God had something else for them. Let's just make sure that we are, our lives are hidden with Christ in God. And whatever that looks like, let's let Jesus unfold that for us. And we will know that that is the best there is. It doesn't get any better.

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1: 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Hey, I'm Phil Ross. Thanks for making us a part of your Monday. And I want to let you know that coming up next on Summit Live, J.D. Greer has begun a new series in Ephesians. It's called Love Incorruptible. And we invite you to open your Bible to Ephesians chapter 1. As Pastor J.D. Greer presents his message called Open Up Our Eyes. So I invite you to keep it right here on K-Wave for Summit Life with Pastor J.D. Greer. And we'll also get a check of the news with Brian Perez coming up next.
2: Hi, this is Pastor Sheridan McDaniel from A Place for Worship Church in Anaheim and St. Mark Baptist Church in Long Beach with the K-Wave Scripture of the Day. 2 Samuel chapter 12, verse 20, New King James Version says, So David arose from the ground, washed and anointed himself and changed his clothes, and he went into the house of the Lord and worshiped. Then he went to his own house, and when he requested, they set food before him, and he ate. After experiencing the death of his child, David responded by the grace and strength of God. He first rose up from the ground. Second, he regrouped. Third, he refocused. Fourth, he worshiped the Lord. And fifth, he reset himself to move forward. Sometimes grace doesn't remove the pain we experience, but it gives you the strength to rise, regroup, refresh, refocus, worship, and move forward. Once again, that's 2 Samuel chapter 12, verse 20. And I'm Pastor Sheridan McDaniel. 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
6: Just about 6 o'clock at K-Wave, here's what's happening. Tropical storm Lala continued to move away from Hawaii after skirting the Big Island as a hurricane, causing damaging winds and torrential rainfall. Five places in Hawaii got 35 inches or more of rain, with Kapalua getting inundated with 48 inches. A poll showing Mayor Karen Bass with a nearly 12-point lead over L.A. City Councilwoman Nithya Raman was fake. Median Strategy says it created the poll as a social experiment. Bass's campaign shared the results before deleting the post. Raman's campaign is criticizing Bass's team for failing to vet the poll. California Senators Adam Schiff and Alex Padilla announced today that Amtrak's Pacific Surfliner route will receive more than $150 million in federal grants for rail improvements in San Diego County. The grants are intended to improve railroad performance, expand passenger rail service, and provide more reliable connections and improved safety. And President Trump welcomed teenage lifeguard Ryder Williams and a 10-year-old boy that he saved to the White House to honor a dramatic rescue on a Santa Cruz beach. Williams was filmed by a bystander rescuing Nathaniel Ray. Footage showed waves crashing on both of them, and Williams pulled them to safety. But Trump said he was amazed by the rescue and wanted to honor Williams for his heroism. 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K-Wave weather, partly to mostly cloudy skies tonight, windy here and there, with temps in the upper 60s to low 70s. Tomorrow, partly to mostly cloudy skies, highs in the upper 80s to mid 90s, windy and low hundreds in the Inland Empire. Currently, it's 86 in Pasadena, 93 in Riverside, and 83 at the K-Wave building on the campus of Calvary Chapel, Costa Mesa. I'm Brian Perez, and now J.D. 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
8: Biblical hope is not something you're unsure about at all. 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
7: 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Greer. As always, I'm your host, Molly Vidovich. 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
8: So if you got your Bible, begin to turn it to Ephesians chapter 1. As you're turning there, let me just ask a question here in the audience at all of our campuses. How many of you have had LASIK surgery? Why don't you raise your hands? Ray, you had LASIK surgery. I had it several years ago, so I can see a few of you out there. I probably need to have it again. But I had it about 14 years ago, and if I remember correctly, it was pretty new on the market. I actually heard an advertisement for it on the radio, and I was wearing contacts at the time, and they said, hey, if you pay for one eye, we'll throw in the other eye for free. And I thought, well, who takes the one eye only option? I wasn't sure about that, but I got two eyes, so that sounds perfect. So I went in and I got my little exam done and made my appointment. I went in on the day for the appointment and I'm thinking, surely, you know, I sat in this little waiting room for like, you know, 7 or 8 minutes and the doctor calls me back in and I'm thinking, surely there's got to be some kind of prep, you know, process or some kind of, you know, long whatever. I got to wear a robe or something, but nope. She talks to me for 2 or 3 minutes, sits me down and straps my head back in a chair. Then she hands me a couple of Valium pills and she straps me down and immediately as my head is strapped to the chair, I start having second thoughts like, do good eye doctors advertise on the radio? I mean, I'm not sure that that's really, you know, did I just really sell my eye out to the lowest bidder? Is what I kind of feel like I just did. But at that point, you know, when you get strapped down, the little machine is already taken over. And so this little like, best way I can describe it is like a little vacuum cleaner comes out and just kind of locks onto your eye and kind of pulls it up just a tad. I will skip most of the details. I will tell you that they have gotten a lot better in the last 14 years. And so my experience is not necessarily what everybody's is. But the little, they have to take this little, I hate to say this, but this little like knife cuts off the top of your cornea. And they, the doctor takes these little rubber tweezers and she pulled the cornea back. And then the laser starts to go to work on your eye. And it kind of looks like a little kaleidoscope that's taking place in your eye. And, I mean, you have to watch because where else are you going to look? It's like right there in your eye. And so I'm watching this thing. And then I start having these just like crazy thoughts. Like what if there's an earthquake? Yeah, I know Raleigh-Durham is not known for its earthquakes, but there's a first time for everything. So maybe like did somebody check the Weather Channel? Is there an earthquake schedule? How do they schedule things like that? And I'm kind of, I mean, because, you know, my wife is pregnant with our first child. And at that point, I'm thinking, what if I lose my sight and I never see my child? Well, just about as soon as we started, the thing was over. She switched over to the other eye and then the kaleidoscope on that one. And she sat me up, said, you're all done. I think the whole thing took 11 minutes. I sat up and I could see 20/20, except for one thing that the very last process, she takes those little rubber tweezers and she puts your cornea back on. And then she put what I guess was like some kind of super glue to, you know, get it all fixed. But you can't see for like 30 seconds. And that is a scary 30 seconds because I'm like, something just went wrong and I can't see anymore. The reason I tell you that is not to dissuade you from LASIK. It's been a great experience for me. I'll say that. But it's that sight is something that is very precious to you and something that you would never want to be without, because so much of your life would be different if you didn't have sight. Me sitting there thinking about my daughter that was going to be born and never having the chance to look into her face, life would be so much incredibly different if you couldn't see. I share that because right here at the beginning of the book of Ephesians, Paul pauses in his theological instructions and he writes out a prayer for the Ephesians, and the focus of the prayer is for spiritual sight. If you were here last weekend, you remember that Paul, in the first part of this chapter, the first 14 verses, has dropped a series of theological bombs. And he is about to drop some more in chapter 2. But Paul knows that simply explaining these things to the Ephesians is not going to be sufficient. Unless God grants spiritual sight to them, it's all useless. So in verse 17, he kind of stops his theological instruction and he says this: I pray that God may give you the spirit of wisdom and of revelation and the knowledge of him, having the eyes of your hearts enlightened. You see what he's praying for? He's praying for God to help their eyes to see. You need the eyes of your heart to be enlightened. God's got to give you through the spirit this spirit of wisdom, and he's going to reveal to you the knowledge of me. It's got to be something the Spirit of God opens your eyes to, because even if you know all the facts, but the eyes of your heart haven't been opened, you'll never feel them and they'll never transform you. There are two words, by the way, for knowledge in the Greek language. The word that's not used here is the word oida. Oida. And oida refers to knowing kind of facts or data. I know that Raleigh is the capital of North Carolina. I know that the square root of 256 is 16. I know that the little plastic piece at the end of your shoelace is called an aglet. Those are cool facts that I know. But that is not, that's oida. That's not the word that he uses here. The word that he uses there is the word gnosko. And gnosko in the Greek language refers to a different kind of knowledge. It's personal. It's a felt knowledge that is gained through experience. I might know, I might oida that Krispy Kreme's donuts are made of sugar and baby angel nectar, but that is different from that experience of putting one in your mouth and having it just melt into, you know, taste bliss or whatever. That's gnosko when you put it in your mouth. You might know, you might oida how parachuting works, but that's different from the moment that you step out of the plane. At that point, your oida becomes gnosko. I knew my wife was about to give birth, but that was different than holding my first daughter in my arms. That was gnosko. The Hebrew version of the word that Paul uses here often referred to sexual intimacy. When a man or a woman would unite their souls in sexual intimacy, the Bible says, if you've read the Old Testament, that they knew one another. That it mean that they got together and introduced themselves and exchanged some relevant facts about each other. It means that they experienced each other. That's the kind of knowledge that Paul is praying for us to have. It is a felt knowledge of the love of God, a felt knowledge that you experience deep within your soul. When God grants spiritual sight to us, he takes the doctrines of the gospel that we understand with our mind, oida, and he makes them gnosko, burst alive with sweetness in our hearts. We come to know them as real, as personal, and as felt. You see, it is very possible to be around Jesus for a long period of time, maybe a lifetime, and to hear the very best preaching and never really know him. Just consider Judas. Judas hung around Jesus for 3 years without ever developing personal love and trust in Jesus. Now, Judas didn't start out as an outright hypocrite. He was interested in Jesus. He didn't come in as like a double agent or, you know, an emissary of Satan. He wanted to be around Jesus like everybody else. He believed that Jesus was telling the truth. He was pulling for Jesus. He wanted Jesus to be a part of his life. But the eyes of his heart were never enlightened to see the true glory of Jesus. And so his knowledge of Jesus never turned into personal trust or love. And so when the hour of trial came, he departed instead of staying with Jesus. Let me make a really big statement here as we get started this morning. Almost all of your spiritual problems come from a lack of sight. Almost all of your spiritual problems come from a lack of sight, because what you know with your mind, what you oida with your mind, has never become gnosko, known or felt with your heart. For example, do you feel dry spiritually? Do you just feel cold spiritually? Like something is missing in your life? You feel like Christianity ought to be about something more? This is what you're looking for. What you know here has got to become alive here. Many of you have been Christians since you were very little. And that means that you're very well versed in the facts, but you don't feel them anymore. If you ever did feel them, you don't feel them in your heart. They no longer wow you or captivate you. It's not some new fact about Jesus that you need to learn. I'm not going to explain to you some new angle on doctrine and you're going to be like, oh, I get it now. That's the missing piece. And suddenly I'm alive in Jesus. No, basically you're like the Grinch and the Grinch that stole Christmas. Your heart is shrunk so badly that you can't feel the things you ought to feel. You need the Spirit of God to make your heart grow three sizes in one day. Some of you are bored with Jesus. You come to church, you go through the motions, but there's no passion in your life. I mean, you go through the motions, but you don't really read the Bible or pray on your own. You don't really feel anything in worship. Obedience feels like drudgery. Why have you gotten bored with Jesus? Is it because you know everything? How do you fix your boredom with Jesus? It's not new facts about Jesus that are going to make him interesting. Stars like Lady Gaga have to reinvent themselves constantly in order to remain interesting. Maybe two or three times in the same halftime show. Jesus isn't like that. He isn't like that. He's ever fascinating, ever satisfying. You simply need to have the eyes of your heart enlightened to the truth you already know. I've heard Jesus described like a well. You don't get better water from a well by widening the circumference of the well. You get the best water from the well by going down deep into the hole you already have. Are you discouraged? Do you feel sad or overwhelmed? You need God to open your eyes to who Jesus is and who he is for you. I've always loved the words of Christian counselor Larry Crabb, who admitted in a time of his personal discouragement something that I know has been true of me throughout my life. He says, God, I know that you're all I have, but I don't gnosko. He was speaking in English, not in Greek, but that's the word he's thinking of. But I don't know you well enough to know that you're all that I need. I know in my head, I know you're all that I have, but I don't know you in my heart well enough to really know that you are all that I need. For the vast majority of us in this room, this is our primary spiritual need, to know him. And to know him, we need the eyes of our hearts enlightened. And the only thing that can yield that in your life is prayer. And so we turn to this prayer. I memorized Paul's prayer last year, and this is what I most often pray for myself. It is what I most often pray for my wife. It is what I most often pray for my kids. It is what I most often pray for you, my church. This is given to us as a model prayer for how you should pray for people in your lives. You parents, it's how you ought to pray for your kids. Specifically, Paul prays for us to see four different things. Help them to see four different things. Number one, the certainty of our hope. The certainty of our hope. He says, I pray that you may know the hope to which he has called you. The word hope in English doesn't really communicate what the Greek word means here either. The word hope in English, the word Greek word for hope is really poorly served by our English translation. Because in English, the word hope usually refers to something that you want to happen, but you're not quite sure will happen. So Carolina fans really hope that they can avenge their tragic loss to the Blue Devils come March. That's what they hope. Man, it's a really good possibility of that happening, but nobody's sure. You know, Patriot fans really hope that Tom Brady will pull out a miracle and come back in the second half. And it just seemed like a false hope, but it happened. So a hope is something that you really want to happen, but you're not sure if it's going to happen. Biblical hope, by contrast, listen, biblical hope is not something you're unsure about at all. Biblical hope is something that you are very sure about that just hadn't happened yet, but something that you look forward to with great anticipation and that literally reshapes your entire outlook on life. And what is Paul saying that we are certain is going to happen? What is our hope? It's what we looked at last week, that God is going to finish what he started in us, that we're going to be holy and blameless before him in love, that we are going to be reconciled to him, filled with him. We're going to be with him eternally. And we are certain that is going to happen because he chose us in him before the foundation of the world. And his choice of us was not conditioned on our good works, which means that his keeping of us is not conditioned on our good behavior. And because he is above all things, we know that no ruler, authority, dominion, or power can thwart his purposes. And the certainty of that hope is going to reshape how we see everything in life.
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8: See, Paul knows when you actually see this, all you got to do is see this hope. When you see this hope, it's going to change. I don't have to tell you how to behave in certain areas. He's just going to reshape everything. It'll change how you look at your pain. It'll change how you look at your pain. I went to visit the most precious girl this week. She joins us each week via the web from her hospital room at Duke Hospital. Her name is Shauna. She is very young. She's in her late 20s, early 30s. She has cystic fibrosis. And she had a lung transplant, but then shortly after that, she got cancer. And the doctor said they can't give her the other lung transplant she needs for a couple of years, and that she's not going to make it for those 2 years. And here she is, a girl that is facing what feels like certain death. The doctors say it's just a matter of time. She can't speak. She has a breathing tube in, and so she had to write out things for me. She says, I join the Summit Church every single weekend. She said, people are just, they constantly come in here and they say to me, man, your whole life, you're losing it. You're likely going to pass away when you're 30 years old. She says, you know, the way I'm beginning to see it is, whether you die when you're 30 or whether you die when you're 80, she said, compared to what God has for me in eternity, it's like a drop, like a thimble cup in the ocean. She said, eternity is the ocean and our lives are like this little tiny cup. Right? And so it doesn't matter how long, how big this is, because what matters is what God has for me in eternity. That's hope. That's biblical hope. That's biblical hope that looks into the face of cystic fibrosis. It looks into the face of cancer. It looks into the face of death. It could look into the face of poverty and say, that's not that big of a deal. That's not that big of a deal because of what I have in Jesus. I think I've described it before, like, imagine if you heard that you had an uncle that you didn't even know that you had who was filthy rich. And when he died, he left you $1 billion. And was going to, they transferred it to your bank and said, we're transferring you $1 billion. All you got to do is come sign for it. One signature and $1 billion is yours. So as you're driving over to the bank, you know, you get about a half mile from the bank and your car breaks down. What do you do in that moment? You get out of the car, do you start kicking the car, swearing at it, cursing God? Why are you doing this to me? Now, if you just got $1 billion, you're going to skip and sing the rest of the way to the bank and leave that piece of junk on the side of the road. Who cares about that when you got $1 billion? Paul says, when you see the certainty of the hope to which you've been called, it doesn't mean that pain's not painful. What it does mean is it's reshaped in the view of what God has for you. When you understand your biblical hope, it reshapes what you do with your blessings. What you do with your blessings. I read something this week that really just kind of convicted me and gripped me. The unspoken goal of most Americans is to get enough money so that you don't have to show up to work anymore. That's like success, right? If I could do it for 65, and then just not have to show up to work and then just rest and play all day. I'm just going to go ahead and tell you, that is not God's purpose for making you wealthy. That is means you have forgotten your hope. You are enriched on earth not to give you 70 years of creature comforts and pleasures. You are increased on earth to better pursue God's hopes for the world. And if God frees you up, that means you ought to focus on the mission. And if he's blessed you with abundant resources, it means you ought to leverage them for the mission of God, because that's what hope does to your life. That hope, by the way, is what enables you to overcome temptation. You're never going to be able to say no to the enticements of sin until you're more excited about what you have in Jesus than you are in the temporary thrills that's offered to you in sin. The way I've described this one before is when my wife and I, when we got engaged, she was a student at the University of Virginia and I was a student down here in North Carolina. And so a lot of times we would spend time together on the weekends, and the hardest thing for us to do every weekend, the hardest thing for me to do, was to leave her and come back to North Carolina, because I knew I was going to leave her up there. And, you know, and from one, I couldn't see her. The other thing is I knew that there, you know, because she was really, really, really, really pretty, that guys at the University of Virginia constantly hit on her. So I made sure that she knew Every week when I'm committed to you and I'm coming back for you next weekend. That was the hope that I gave to her. See, that was her hope. And eventually I bought this big fat diamond and put it on her hand to prove that I was coming back. That was like my earnest money, right? Because if I wasn't coming back, she was keeping it. That's partially what gave her the ability to resist the flirtations of other guys, right? Guys would flirt with her and she'd look down on her hand and see the certain hope that I had given her, right? That, and I'd put out flyers on her campus that said, if you flirt with her, I will come and punch you in the throat. That also helped. Paul wants us to see and he wants us to feel the certainty of that hope, because that hope, simply seeing it, what you already have, seeing it will transform your life. Second thing he prays, number two, I want you to be able to see your great worth to God, our worth to God. I pray that you may know what are the riches of his glorious inheritance in the saints. Now, honestly, y'all, people read right over that because it just sounds like religious mumbo jumbo, doesn't it? The riches of his glorious inheritance of the saints. What does that even mean? But let's take a closer look because it is an awesome thought. First of all, whose inheritance is it? You want to think it's ours, don't you? Our inheritance? No, look. What are the riches of whose? His glorious inheritance in the saints. God has an inheritance coming to him? Yes, he does. Well, what does God not already possess that he is going to get in an inheritance? You ever had the dilemma of having to buy a gift for a really, really, really rich person and not knowing, like, what do you get for a really rich person that they don't already have? Or if they wanted it but don't have it, they would just go out and buy it. So how am I supposed to give them something that they need or want? Well, what do you get for a God who can literally speak anything into existence? The answer, Paul says, the one thing that God doesn't have that he really wants is you. The one thing that God didn't have that he was willing to be tortured for on the bloody cross of Calvary to obtain was you. And that is a thought that is almost too glorious to comprehend. The God who literally had everything, who could have just wiped the creation board clean and started over, set his love on you and was willing to submit to the pain and humiliation of the cross just so you could be with him eternally. For God to create everything there is cost him nothing. He could have done it again with no cost to himself. But in order to redeem you, to save you, it cost you his very life. And Hebrews 12:2 tells us that he went to that cross with joy. For joy, he endured the cross and despised the shame. Isaiah 53 says that when he hung on the cross, Isaiah 53 says that Jesus from the cross looked into the future and he saw the offspring that his sacrifice was going to produce. He saw you and me. And that made him satisfied in that moment and willing to undergo the pain. In the hour of greatest trial, you were the Son of God's living hope. You were the inheritance that he labored for. And you get to share in that hope and enjoy the intensity of that love forever. Paul says, when you see how precious you are to God, that will totally transform your life. Later in Ephesians 3, Paul does it again. He stops after another few chapters of instruction and he prays again. He does basically the same thing. Here's what Paul prays. He stops again at the end of chapter 3. I pray that you may have the strength to comprehend with all the saints what is the breadth and the length and the height and the depth, and to know the love of Christ that surpasses all knowledge, that you may be filled with all the fullness of God.
7: 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Greer. 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Have you ever found yourself growing weary in your walk with God? Maybe your faith feels harder than it once did. Maybe you're facing discouragement, doubt, or the constant pull of a world that offers countless alternatives to Jesus. If so, the book of Hebrews has a timely message for you. Don't give up. 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So, Pastor JD, why create a transcript book of an entire sermon series like this?
9: Well, Molly, this should come as no surprise to those who are familiar with the book of Hebrews, but Hebrews can be dense.
7: You're right.
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1: 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Michael David here, and I've been told to show me your friends, and I'll show you your future. The people we surround ourselves with have a big influence on our lives, especially as Christians, because the people we surround ourselves with, they can strongly influence our faith, our character, and our relationship with God. In fact, I've heard one pastor say, when you're looking for friends, look for people who are walking closer to God than you are. If you look for people like that, usually those are the kind of people who are going to encourage you in your faith. They're going to help you grow spiritually. They're going to hold you accountable. And also, they're going to help you through those difficult seasons of life. We definitely aren't meant to face life's struggles alone. And it definitely helps when we have godly people around us providing wise counsel and being honest with us. So stay with us. We're going to learn about the importance of godly friendships as we join Dr. David Jeremiah on Turning Point next.
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14: And this message makes me remember some days in my past when, as a young pastor in Indiana, we used to foster what we called Friendship Sundays. We encouraged our people to invite their friends, and we made a big deal out of it. Sometimes we had a contest with it. And you know what I preached on? I preached on friendship, and my texts were almost always from the book of Proverbs. because Proverbs has a lot to say about friends. And we're going to talk about that today on this edition of Turning Point. Before we get to the lesson, however, let me tell you that our special resource for the month of August is a beautiful brand new book called God's Heart for Israel. I can't imagine having written something and find a more appropriate time for it to be received. In this day and age when anti

0: to know what God's position is on this issue, and he makes it very clear. I've combined a lot of these passages and condensed them and brought them into chapter format, and this book, which is about 100-plus pages, will help you understand what our response should be to the nation of Israel in this day when so much pressure is being placed upon them. I hope you'll read it, because there is a Christian position on this, and we need to know what it is. This book is yours for the asking when you send your gift to Turning Point during the month of August. As you know, this is a vacation month, and so we need you all to stay with us during this time and help us stay strong as we share the Word of God to people around the world. Here is part one of Power Up Your Personal Relationships, Personal Friendships from the Book of Proverbs.
1: You know, there are many Christians that you meet from time to time who say, I don't really need friends, I have the Lord. I've heard that. And when you get to know them, you know why they don't have any friends. But how many of you know that God does his best work through other people, and that he does his best loving through people, that God put us on this earth and then he put us together on this earth so that we could express love and friendship one to another? And life is so difficult that we all need friends, don't we? And you show me a person who says he doesn't need a friend or she doesn't need a friend, and I'll show you a person who is proud and arrogant and soon headed for a fall. Because all of us have tremendous needs in our lives for friendship. And even now as I say that, some of you are thinking of the friends that you have in your life who are so special to you. Clara Null, who was a young single woman in Oklahoma City, described what she called one of the worst days in her life. She said the washing machine broke down, the telephone kept ringing, her head ached, the mail carrier brought a bill she didn't have any money to pay. Almost to the breaking point, she lifted her one-year-old into his high chair, leaned her head against the tray, and began to cry. Without a word, her son took his pacifier out of his mouth and stuck it into hers. How many of you have been there and done that? It's at a time like that that you need somebody who can be a friend. Now, friendship is a much misunderstood term. Someone said a friend is one in front of whom you can be your own true self. Someone else has said a friend is one who will make us do what we can when we are saying that we can't. There are so many definitions of friendships. Ralph Waldo Emerson said, I do with my friends as I do with my books. I would have them where I could find them, but I seldom use them. Friends are not to be used. They're to be there when we need them. And someone else has written that friendship is the only thing in the world concerning the usefulness of which all mankind is agreed. When I talk about friends, what do I mean? There are, frankly, four different levels of friends that you need to know about. First of all, there are contact friends, people you meet in your daily life, people that you pass, the acquaintances, the people that you know, the people that you say hello to. You might say of them, they're my friends, but they're basically just contact friends, people that you meet from time to time, but you don't know them and they don't really know you. And then there are casual friends, people who have common interests with you, people who like the same things you like, people who you can talk about certain subjects with and know that you're in agreement. Maybe they're Democrats and you're a Democrat. Maybe they're Republicans and you're Republicans. I guarantee you're having lots of conversation with your friends these days. And then there are people you might call close friends, those with whom you share common goals. Maybe it's your partner in business, your neighbor at home, someone you sit with at church, someone you feel close to. But the kind of friendship that I want to talk about from the book of Proverbs is not any of the three that I have mentioned, but rather I want to talk about committed friends. A person who cares enough about you to confront you when you're wrong. One who stays with you in the thick and the thin. If you have one friend like that, you are blessed indeed. And you ought to count it all joy that God has given

0: And you, one somebody like that. If you have two, you are the richest of all people. Because friends like that are a rare commodity in today's busy, impersonal world. And you need to choose your friends carefully. Because if you want a friend who's going to be committed to you, you want to make sure you get the right one. That's why the book of Proverbs says in Proverbs 12:26, the righteous should choose his friends carefully, for the way of the wicked leads them astray. The NIV translates that word this way: a righteous man is cautious in friendship, but the way of the wicked leads him astray. The Living Bible says it this way: the good man asks advice from friends, the wicked plunges ahead and falls. Cannot always choose your vocation or your surroundings in the world, but you can choose your friends. You have the right to do that, and you have the responsibility to do that. The philosopher Antisthenes used to wonder that men would examine carefully an earthen vessel which they were about to buy for just a few cents to see whether there were any cracks or flaws in the vessel. And yet those same men, he said, would exercise absolutely no thought or care in the choice of their friends. We oftentimes allow friendship to happen to us instead of taking the initiative to find friends who can be faithful. In the book of Proverbs, the word friend, companion, neighbor are sometimes a translation of the same Old Testament word. And in the 27th chapter of the book of Proverbs, by implication or by statements that connect with other proverbs, we can discover five different kinds of friendships. The first kind of friend that you're going to meet in the book of Proverbs chapter 27 is a foolish friend. You know, it's possible to have foolish friends. And Proverbs chapter 27 and verse 3 says this: a stone is heavy and sand is weighty, but a fool's wrath is heavier than both of them. Now remember, the book of Proverbs is a very visual book. So when you read these Proverbs, try to think in your mind of the picture that they're painting. Verse 22 says, though you grind a fool in mortar with a pestle along with crushed grain, yet his foolishness will still not depart from him. What that's saying in so many words in today's vernacular, you can beat him to a pulp and he'll still be foolish. Back in Proverbs chapter 1 and verse 7, it says, the fear of the Lord is the beginning of knowledge, but fools despise wisdom and instruction. The Bible says you can end up, if you're not careful, with friendships that you have forged with foolish people. Proverbs 1:32 says, for the turning away of the simple will slay them, and the complacency of fools will destroy them. And Proverbs 22:3 says, a prudent man foresees evil and hides himself, but the simple or the fool passes on and is punished. According to Proverbs, a man is a fool who is naive and without convictions and gullible. We're not talking here about a person who is without intellect. A fool in the book of Proverbs is a rebellious person, a person who neglects the counsel that's given to him by those who care for him. The rebellious fool believes every word, but the prudent or the wise man considers his steps. Fools lack discipline and have little discernment. Fools are naive. A fool is somebody who just believes anything. And you don't want to have friendships with the foolish, because you will end up just like them. Proverbs 13:20 is the key verse in this point. Listen carefully. He who walks with wise men will be wise, but the companion or the friend of fools will be destroyed. I cannot emphasize this enough, that the choice you make of your friendships will be so much the determination of your life. That if you choose bad friends, they will have bad influence on you. The peer pressures that young people face when they're drawn in to the kinds of things that friendships can do to them if they're wrong. We could write a book about those stories. They're sad indeed. Business alliances are the same when we grow into adulthood. If we're not careful, we end up forging alliances with people who do not share the same goals that we have and will take us in the wrong direction. Now, the Bible is not saying that we should have no friends who are outside of the faith. That is isolationism. And for so long, fundamentalists and separatists have said, if you're a Christian, you should only have Christian friends. My goodness, how are we going to win the world if we don't have friendships with those in the world? I'm not talking here about casual friendships or contact friendships. I'm talking here about committed friendships. You don't want to forge a committed friendship with somebody who doesn't embrace your values and your God. Because if you are not careful, that committed friendship will cause you to move from your commitment to the greatest friend you ever had in your life, the Lord Jesus Himself. I think this is what James was trying to get across in his epistle in the fourth chapter when he said, "Do you not know that friendship with the world is enmity with God? Whoever therefore wants to be a friend of the world makes himself an enemy of God." It's a good reminder that it is possible to have foolish friendships that can lead you astray. A preacher of another generation logged this story in one of his books. He said, "I frequently go down to the penitentiary to visit a man who was serving a life term. This is how it happened. He had not been long in this country. He was from another country. One evening, he went out with a group of men who had invited him to accompany them. The first thing he knew, they were robbing a store. In the shooting which ensued, the woman was fatally wounded. Sometime afterward, the young man, who did not even know that a murder had been committed and who actually had nothing to do with it, was picked up and interrogated by the police, whom he told frankly that he had been out that night with a group of men. He was tried and sentenced to life in prison for murder, and legally so, as he was in the company of those who had committed the crime. It was just one night of thoughtless, careless friendship, and it ruined his life." I don't want to make this bigger than it is, but I do want to tell you that your choice of friends is critical according to the Word of God. Somebody said, "Well, I want to forge a relationship with them and I will influence them my way." It almost always is a two-way influence. Sometimes I hear unknowing young people, Christian young people, I'm sad to say, tell me that they're planning to forge the most intimate of friendships, a marriage with somebody who's not a believer, with the excuse that they'll win them after the marriage. And I can tell you, if you want to study the statistics on that one, you will not do it. Because most people are on their best behavior before marriage, and then after marriage comes, they settle into their old patterns. Foolish friends. Let me talk for a moment about faithful friends. For here in this same passage of Scripture, in the sixth verse of the 27th chapter, we read, "Faithful are the wounds of a friend, but the kisses of an enemy are deceitful." Now, let's take the last part of that verse and understand what it says so that we can understand the first part of it. The last part of the verse says, "The kisses of an enemy are deceitful." And if you have your Bibles open to the 27th chapter, if you'll go back into Proverbs chapter 26, beginning at the 23rd verse, you will find a little commentary on that section of chapter 27, verse 6. In verse 23, it says this. Listen to this. "Fervent lips with a wicked heart are like earthenware covered with silver dross. He who hates disguises it with his lips and lays open deceit within himself. When he speaks kindly, do not believe him, for there are seven abominations in his heart." I want you to get the picture that the writer of Proverbs paints with his little word picture. He says that fervent lips with a wicked heart are like an earthen jar covered with silver. A silver-covered earthen jar. In other words, what you see on the outside is what's not on the inside. These people are fervent in their friendship words, in their flattering tongue, but in their heart there is deceit. In fact, it says in this chapter, there are seven abominations in their heart. You can't always tell a friend by their friendliness, can you? Do you know that some people are born strokers? By that I mean they can't help it. They just have to stroke you every time they see you. You're the most wonderful person in the world. That's the most wonderful message I've ever heard. You're the greatest preacher who ever lived. And I'm thinking, where have these people been? I mean, it's wonderful to be complimented, and we always appreciate reinforcement in the areas where we serve and what we do. But when a person is overwhelmed in that regard, when he continues with that over and over again, sometimes you have to stop and ask, what's that person up to? What's really going on in their heart? You know, when a person is your true friend, just a word will do. But if they have another agenda, sometimes it is in the multiplication of words that you become suspicious. And the writer of Proverbs says we have every right to do that, because there is a kind of friend who is faithless, who will say one thing with his lips, who will humor your fancies and flatter your pride, but down in their heart, they have another agenda. Faithful friends do not try to force their personal opinions on the lives of others. They try to help in a biblical way, and you can always spot it if you watch for it. Romans 15:2 gives us a little definition of a faithful friend. Let each of us please his neighbor for his good, leading to edification, building up. Ephesians 4:2 says it this way, with all lowliness and gentleness, with long suffering, bearing up one another in love. And Proverbs 9:8 adds this warning, do not correct a scoffer lest he hate you. Rebuke a wise man and he will love you. It's interesting that a faithful friend is a friend who doesn't always tell you what you want to hear. How many of you have a spouse like that? You bristle. And then you go away to think, why, there's no person in the whole world that loves me more than this woman. And why would she say that if she didn't love me enough to help me? When you're a young preacher, as I was once, be careful how you laugh. When you're a young preacher and you're just getting started, it's so easy to fall into the pitfalls of repeating phrases and sentences and doing things that you wish you wouldn't do, and you don't think about it. But after a while, when the emotion of the meeting is over and you have a chance to sit down, you're reminded by the one who loves you, you did it again. You did it again. And that's so helpful. It's wonderful to have a friend you trust to help you through those times, to rebuke you when you need to be rebuked in a kind way. If you have a friend like that, you are rich indeed. You have a faithful friend, according to the book of Proverbs. General Grant had a lawyer by the name of John A. Rawlins. He was closer to General Grant than any other man during the war. It was to Rawlins that Grant gave his pledge that he would abstain from intoxicating liquors, which he'd had a problem with. And when he broke that pledge, Rawlins went to him and with great earnestness pleaded with him, for the sake of himself and for the sake of the great and holy cause of the nation, to refrain from strong drink. Faithful were the wounds of that friend. And today, if you go to Washington, in the front of the Capitol at Washington, there stands the magnificent monument of General Grant, sitting on his horse in characteristic pose and flanked on either side by stirring battle scenes. But at the other end of Pennsylvania Avenue, a little to the south of the avenue, is Rawlins Park. And there stands a very ordinary, commonplace statue of Rawlins. And whenever you stand before the great monument of Grant, there in front of the Capitol, think of the other monument and remember the faithful friend who kept Grant on his horse is down at the other end, unnoticed and unheralded. But he was the kind of friend who could say what needed to be said at the right time. One of the things that's happening in Christendom these days, and I believe it's a good thing, is the development of accountability groups. You know, it's so easy to just sail along in your life, not asking any questions and not answering any questions. Something happens to you when you have somebody that asks you the hard questions. You need somebody to ask you those questions, don't you? Somebody to ask you, to look you in the eye and say, Are you walking with God? Are you living outwardly what you profess to live? Is it genuine in your heart? That's a faithful friend. My friend, if you don't have one, you need to choose one and get yourself in a situation where you're asking each other some hard questions. Then I want to give you a third kind of friend, and these are the kind we all want. These are fortifying friends. These are friends who come up alongside of you and just encourage you. And you need to have some of those folks too. Chapter 27, verse 9 says it this way. Listen to the imagery of this proverb. Ointment and perfume delight the heart, and the sweetness of a man's friend gives delight by hearty counsel. That's a wonderful proverb. Friendly suggestions are as pleasant as perfume, says the proverb writer. Genuine advice shows that a person really cares. Somebody who comes alongside of you with the right spirit and the right attitude and puts their arm around you and says, I want you to know, and they encourage you and they strengthen you and they help you. And you feel such ease with them, even though you're talking about difficult things. How many of you know it's not usually the message that's the issue, it's the delivery system that comes into play. Sometimes people can come and say things to you and their delivery system's all wrong. The package is all messed up. And what they're saying is true, but the way they say it is so harsh and sometimes sarcastic that you can't get your arms around the message because you can't get past the delivery system. And the writer of Proverbs says that when you bring hearty counsel, it should have the aroma of perfume to it. In other words, it should be a sweet and tender way of helping your friend get the message that's at the core and not all the wrappings around the outside. That's something you have to work at and develop even in a marriage, isn't it? Learning how to give the message and not let the messenger mess it all up.
1: Yeah. Well, we'll have more of this tomorrow here on Turning Point when we turn again to this subject of friendship. You know, I've been reminded recently of the wonderful, wonderful experience of having good friends. When I have been unable to do some of the things I normally have done in the past on my own, it's been my friends who helped me. They've driven me around until I got my license back. They've taken me places that I needed to go but couldn't get there without them. We've had many meals together and lots of time in a car, and my friends are special. In fact, I don't know what I would have done this year without friendship. I hope you have some good friends. They're a blessing from God. Don't forget to get your copy of God's Heart for Israel, why it should have a place in your heart too. This book is our resource for the month, and it's yours for the asking for a gift of any size. Make your request today. Be sure to ask for the book when you send your gift. We'll see you tomorrow.
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3: 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Michael David here, and sometimes we as believers, we want to do certain things, but God wants us to do something different. And that can be tough for us because we really want to do what we want to do. But we got to remember that God sees the bigger picture. God knows what's truly best for us. And he calls us as believers to live for something greater than just us. And one of the reasons, because our perspective is limited, we have to trust that God's wisdom is perfect. Proverbs 3, 5, and 6 says, trust in the Lord with all your heart. Lean not on your own understanding in all your ways. Acknowledge him, and he will direct your paths. And it's good for us to have God direct our paths, because not everything we want is good for us. I think sometimes we can think we should be in a relationship with a significant other, and we find out we were wrong. God said, don't do that. And we said, nope, I'm going to be with him anyway. And we suffer the consequences for that. Just because our, you know, there's a saying, you know, be true to your heart. But the bottom line is the human heart can be very deceptive. The heart's the greatest of deceitful things. So we don't want to listen to our heart. We want to listen to the Holy Spirit. And when we surrender our plans to God, our lives can become centered on his purposes rather than on our own comfort, our own success, are our own ambitions. So we have to follow God and resist temptation. And we're going to learn more about that as we join Pastor Mike Fabares on Focal Point next.
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6: I want to share the devotional this morning from James 1, 26 through 27. If anyone thinks he is religious and does not bridle his tongue but deceives his heart, this person's religion is worthless. Religion that is pure and undefiled before God the fatherless is this, to visit the orphans and widows in their affliction and to keep oneself unstained from the world. One of the things that James wants the reader to understand is that true religion is more than an outward activity. It is the evidence of a life that has been truly changed by God. Earlier in the chapter, James says that we've been brought up forth by the word of truth. So he gives us three marks of genuine faith that I want to share with you this morning. First is true religion controls the tongue. James says that a person can appear religious outwardly and still deceive themselves if their tongue is uncontrolled. Our words reveal our hearts. Jesus says, for out of the abundance of the heart, the mouth shall speak. Second, true religion cares for the vulnerable and those in need. James points specifically to widows and to the orphans because they represented people that were carrying burdens, were in need, without protection, and under pressure. James wants the believers to understand that the Father's heart should always be reflected in his children. If God moves toward those in need, his people should too. And third, true religion keeps itself unstained from the world. In other words, faith should shape not only how we treat people, but how we personally live before God. We belong to Christ, and we are called to live differently in a world that's constantly trying to pull us away from him. So James is asking us a very personal question. If we are truly children of the Father, does our speech, our compassion, and our holiness reflect his life in us? Because true religion is not just something we practice outwardly, it is a life transformed by the word of God. Can I pray for you this morning? Father, I pray for everyone listening this morning. I pray that as we clear our minds and our hearts in the busyness of the morning, that you would point to places in our hearts, in our hands, in our minds that need to be renewed and transformed and to be shaped by the image of Christ. Bless everyone listening today. I pray this in your name. 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
10: If you want to conquer temptation and want to get over all the stuff that's coming at you and tear off the sin that's entangling you, here's the deal. 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Don't yawn through it. It's the Word of God and prayer. Okay? We fall into sin when we haven't been on our knees and our Bible's collecting dust by our nightstand. That's when we're most vulnerable.

0: breaking the law to telling little white lies, we're confronted daily with the desire to sin. So if we want to live holy lives, how do we go about conquering these temptations? Well, today on Focal Point, Pastor Mike Favarez takes a careful look at Hebrews chapter 12 and describes the weapons we can use in our fight with sin. Pastor Mike explains that this lifelong struggle isn't easy, and it's going to take a lot of discipline. Today's message is called Keeping Our Focus on Christ.
1: If you have your Bibles, turn to Matthew chapter 4, because here is a classic example of Jesus being confronted by temptation. Okay? But in his humanity, he is there as our representative, and as Hebrews 4 says, he has been tempted in every way as we are. Everything was thrown at him to compromise. Everything was thrown at him. The same kinds of temptation you faced, he faced them. And one of the classic examples of that, if I'm going to learn about how he dealt with that, I need to remember Matthew chapter 4. I mean, that's just a classic passage. Look at verse 1. Then Jesus, led by the Spirit into the desert. He was led by the Spirit into the desert to be tempted by the devil. Okay? And so after fasting, verse 2, for 40 days and 40 nights, I know it's almost comical after that lead-in, three words, he was hungry. Okay. Which is a great place to start, because so much of our temptations come through our fleshly or human impulses, our appetites, right? Well, here comes the temptation. Look at verse number 3. The tempter came to him and said, hey, if you're the Son of God, tell these stones to become bread. What's the big deal? You got the power, right? You got the power. Use it. Please remember this about the temptation of Christ to satisfy his appetites. Remember this. He came to fulfill all righteousness. He came laying aside the independent exercise of his divine attributes. That's a mouthful. But the concept in Philippians 2 is this, that though he existed in the very nature as God, that he, it's the Greek word kenosis, he emptied himself. He was put into human form to live like we live. Why? Because he was going to do what we could not do. To get into heaven, I got to have a resume that says, I did it right, and I didn't do it right, and you didn't do it right. We need the resume that did it right. So Jesus, second person of the Godhead, is coming to put on human form to live that out. Okay? Now, one thing you and I don't have is the ability to turn rocks into hamburgers. We can't do that. See? So that when we have an impulse or a need or an appetite, we have to look for some legitimate way to fulfill that. And if we're going to be godly, we have to look for some godly way to fulfill that. And if you're out there and you're deprived of something, we need to pray and trust that God will somehow provide. Now you're saying, now wait a minute, Jesus did use his miraculous powers. Oh, he did. And you know, when he did exercise his miraculous power, it was to establish his deity before men. This was not it. This was to fill his stomach when it was hungry. And that wasn't going to work. This was a use of his power in an illegitimate way to fulfill a personal need in his life. And Satan says, come on, you can do it. Why don't you do it? You can fulfill it this way. I know God's path is over here, but just fulfill it like this, and then you'll have your needs met. And Jesus' response, that's why it's so telling. He says in verse number 4, Jesus answered, it is written, man does not live on bread alone, okay, but on every word that comes from the mouth of God. And so the bottom line is, I'm trusting God. I'm not trusting in shortcuts to satisfy my need. But in our passage, Hebrews chapter 12, look at it again, the real focal point is not Jesus in the desert being tempted. The focus here is the cross. And if you think about temptation in the cross, you recognize, well, that was a temptation too. Because the reality of Jesus doing what he was sent here to do was going to be painful and costly. How did he deal with this temptation? The temptation to maybe stop short of fulfilling God's plan. Well, according to Scripture, verse number 36, he's going to go to this little place, quiet little place, base of the Mount of Olives called Gethsemane. Matthew 26, 36. And he says to his disciples, sit here a while I go over there and, what is he going to do? Pray. Yeah, I need to pray. I'm facing a trial. I'm facing a temptation. I need to pray. And he says, my soul is overwhelmed with sorrow to the point of death. So stay here and keep watch with me. Going a little farther, he fell on his face and fell to the ground and he prayed this. My Father, if it is possible, may this cup, that's a symbolic way of drinking this very bitter, you know, cup, this pill, swallowing this bitter pill. He says, let it be taken from me. I would like to not go through the shame, the pain, the scorn of the cross. I don't want to go through that. And let it be taken from me. But here's the deal. It's really not about what I want, even though that is what I want. It's really about what you, Father, want. Okay? That's Jesus' pattern for us. And here it is. God, I'm about doing what you want, not just about doing what I want or avoiding what I don't want. So I want to fulfill the path that you have for me. Okay? Now, keep reading. Disciples there have got their own temptation to face that night and that weekend. Okay? Their obedience would be put on the hot seat. They were going to have some temptation. And he focuses on that. He says in verse number 40, he returns to the disciples. He finds them sleeping. He says, "Could you men not keep watch with me for even 1 hour? He asked Peter. Watch and pray that you will not fall into, circle the word, what? Temptation. Okay? This may not look like temptation to you, but that's what this passage is about. They've got their own cross that they're going to say, either I'm going to accept it and do the right thing and stand for God, or I'm going to wimp out. That's their temptation. There's the sin of commission, doing the wrong things, transgressing God's rules. And then there's the sin of omission. And that's a big temptation in our life, too, in many ways. When God is calling us to stand up and do right. And we're tempted to, I don't know, is there a shortcut here? And he says, you've got a temptation that's coming your way. You need prayer, too. Get on your knees and pray. And then he says this, which is so telling. He says, the bottom of verse 41, the spirit is willing, but the body is weak. The point is that if you are a genuine, converted Christian, God has changed your heart. The impulse of your new heart beats in sync with God's truth. You want to, in your inner man, do the right thing. It is created in the image of God. Okay? Now, that's your new person. You are encased in fallen, sinful flesh. The humanity of your physical body needs to be redeemed and all of its human impulses. Problem is, your flesh is weak. You have fears, you have anxieties, you have insecurities, you've got tempers, you've got problems, you've got lust, you've got appetites. All of that is going to fight against this. I know that the spirit is willing, but your body, your flesh, it's weak. Now, look what we've got so far. And when we think about sin and temptation and throwing off encumbrance, we think of Matthew 4 and the temptation in the desert. How does Jesus, primarily, one thing, we just summarize in one way Jesus responds to temptation, it's the word of God. And then the cross, the temptation of avoiding the cross, we see him responding to that with prayer. Okay? It's not a new angle. It's the old stuff. Okay? The old stuff is if you want to conquer temptation and want to get over all the stuff that's coming at you and tear off the sin that's entangling you, here's the deal. Two basic things, and I know it's old hat. Don't yawn through it. It's the word of God and prayer. Okay? When you spiritually wiped out last time, when you said that thing you shouldn't have said, when you fell into that sin you shouldn't have fallen into, okay? Tell me how really immersed in the word of God your mind was that week. Tell me really how your prayer life was going that week. Were you really on your knees before God, starting your day with not my will, but yours be done? Was this floating around in your head where the scripture was coming out of your mind regularly? I don't think so. See, we fall into sin when we haven't been on our knees and our Bible's collecting dust by our nightstand. That's when we're most vulnerable. There's no magic here. There's no, it's just, wow, I never thought of that. Some innovative idea. And speaking of baseball, it's like my two sons. I had the privilege of being able to take them out to the Ranger Stadium out there in Arlington, Texas. And they got to go in and see everything. And they were checking out all the practice facilities and the batting cages and everything. And here's what they didn't find. Some magical Major League Baseball machine that these guys stepped into and became great players, right? There wasn't a pill that the team doctor was giving them to become, great players. These guys were there. And if they were going to play Major League Baseball and play it well, these guys that they admired, they would realize, wow, they got the same things that we've got. A practice field, batting cages, right? A workout room, same stuff. It's the same stuff for us. There's no magical cure here. You want to fight temptation and win, it's the word of God and prayer. I mean, those are the fundamentals. There's more to it than that, I realize. But those are the staples of being spiritually strong. So how's that going for you, by the way? See? I mean, how much of this is in my life every single day? Is it just checking a box and reading a few verses, or is my mind being saturated? Is my prayer life just, kind of relegated to a few short words before a meal and a couple statements before I go to bed, or is there some real thriving thing? And all I'm telling you is the more vulnerable you are spiritually is all correlated to your intake of God's word and prayer. And Jesus shows us that. We want to pull out the ultimate card. Here he is. Jesus never struck out. Well, how did he do it? Two basics. The word of God and prayer. Those are the two big things. You want to be a more godly person. You want to grow in sanctification. You want to say no to the temptations that are assaulting your life. Well, follow the example of Christ. Right? Just follow the 1,000 hitter and you'll be fine. You'll get from 175, maybe up to 250 by summer, right? Well, there's more to it than that. As a matter of fact, the next phrase there in Hebrews chapter 12, verse number 2, is a phrase that I think drives us a little bit deeper. Now, you're supposed to fix your eyes, so to speak, on Jesus. You're supposed to, verse 3, consider him. But he's described in the beginning of verse number 2 as the author and the perfecter of our faith. Okay? Now, I was really disappointed, and I hope you realize that I'm, you know, trying to study and stand on the shoulders of the scholars of yesteryear, and I'm reading my commentaries every week and, you know, going through what people have taught on and how they've understood this passage. You know, that's my job. It's a big, big part of my job. And I did that this week, and I was really kind of disappointed to see that a lot of people these days look at the two words, and I realize they're Greek words that certainly can carry the meaning that so many have just kind of been satisfied to stick with, and that is that the author here word is that he's kind of the leader, the captain, kind of the guy at the top of the shelf, and if you've got a pyramid of great godly people, he's at the top, and perfecter or finisher of faith is a Greek word. It's the root is teleos, and it's kind of, he finished it, he went all the way to the end, he didn't fail in the garden, and so he's the guy at the top of the list, and look at his track record. It's perfect. He finished the course. And I thought to myself, is that all the writer of Hebrews has in mind? Is that all the Spirit of God is trying to tell us with this phrase as I fix my eyes on him, that he's just a great example? See, and I think, no, that's not where the writer of Hebrews has been with us. As a matter of fact, in the very verse that reminded us early on that he was tempted in every way as we are, yet without sin, he didn't just say, now that's a great example, go follow that. No, when he says that he is the author and perfecter of our faith, I think it means more than he did it great, do it like he did it. I think there's a personal element to that. That's very objective. There's a subjective element to how God is going to help us through our trials, our temptations. Take a look at the example of Hebrews 4, for instance, just to stick with the writer of Hebrews. Hebrews chapter 4. Let's look at the passage. I've quoted it 3 times already. But if he is the perfect one who never sinned, but he was tempted like we are, let's see the context of that statement and see if we can't move away from just saying, isn't he a great example? Let's do what he did. Hebrews chapter 4. Look at verse number 15. Again, even the imagery of high priest gives us a sense that he's an intercessor. He's involved with us. He's not just a distant template. He's an involved intercessor and an advocate for us. Verse 15. For we do not have a high priest who's unable to sympathize with our weakness. But we have one who has been tempted in every way, just as we are, yet without sin. And he goes on, verse 16. Hebrews 4:16. Let us then approach the throne of grace, if that's true, with confidence, so that we may receive, this is good, mercy and find grace to help us in our time of need. Now, again, I got to define time of need contextually. In chapter 4, look up a little bit. You'll see in verses like verse number 11, example of disobedience, verses 9 and 10, a hard heart, all of that. The temptation for this team was that they were kind of getting lulled into disobedience and they were starting to compromise. And he says, listen, your time of need, you need help, not just a good example. You need a coach. And not just a coach who sits from the dugout and screams at you to keep your eye on the ball and your back elbow up. You need a coach who gets into the batter's box with you. And when Satan's throwing temptation at you, you need someone who's going to put his hands around your hands and help you swing that bat. You need real, personal, subjective help. And when the writer of Hebrews says, fix your eyes on Jesus because he is the author and perfecter of our faith, I think it means a little more than just he's a great example. So let's put it this way. Number 2 on your outline. Not only should we study the life of Christ, number 2, we got to reach out for Christ's help because he's ready to do that for you. You're struggling with sin right now. There's temptation in your life you've fallen to last week and the week before. Here's the deal. You cry out for the help of our coach, the author and perfecter of our faith, a subjective author and a subjective finisher or completer or perfecter of our faith. You know, he wants to get in and help you. And a lot of times we don't have because we don't ask. He wants to help you. As a matter of fact, the whole point of the discussion, the upper room discourse in John, as Jesus is going to leave the disciples and go to the cross, was that I'm going to send another, right? The stand-in, if you will, for Jesus Christ in the lives of the apostles and the disciples was the Spirit of God. And he was called the Parakletos. Remember that Greek word? The helper. He's going to come and help you. And I know the Spirit, Jesus said, has been with you, but when I leave, he's going to be in you. You're going to have some serious help from God. And don't leave that on the table. Take it. Call out for it. Cry out for that kind of help. And isn't that what we're doing when we're praying, right? We're not just saying, oh, God, I'm just reiterating my commitment that it's all about your will. I mean, so much of our prayer, I hope, in the midst of temptation and trial is, help me. I need your help. do something in my life so that I won't fall to this. Great passage. I got to turn you to this one. 2 Thessalonians. We don't look at this one very often. 2 Thessalonians chapter 2. God doesn't just want to be an outside force on your life. He wants to be an internal empowerment in your life. And the person of the Holy Spirit is there to do that for you. But Christ is so interested. As he sits at the right hand of the Father, it's as though Christ himself is getting involved in your life. If you'd call out for him, if you'd reach out for his help. 2 Thessalonians chapter 2, look at verse 16. This is a great phrase. May our Lord Jesus Christ himself. Isn't that a good word? Him and God our Father, who loved us and by his grace gave us eternal encouragement and good hope. May he do what? What do we want Jesus Christ himself to do? I love this. Encourage your hearts and strengthen you in every good deed and word, even the words you speak. Isn't that great? Here is Jesus who so desperately wants to help you say the right words. Isn't that good? So much of our sin really relates to our mouth, right? And the words that we say. Jesus is ready, if you'd call out for his help, to get involved as the author and perfecter of your faith, to be able to get into your mouth, into your life, and strengthen you and help you, encourage you into every good deed and word. Drop into chapter 3. He says this in verse 3, but the Lord is faithful. He will strengthen and protect you from the evil one. You want to talk about the onslaught of temptation? He wants to do that. He'll make you strong. And we are confident in the Lord that you are doing and will continue to do the things we command. It's all about sanctification. It's all about obedience. It's all about growing up in Christ. And this is the great, great phrase here. Ready? Verse 5. May the Lord direct your hearts into God's love and Christ's, what's the word? Perseverance. Greek students, what Greek word do you think that might translate? Hupomene. There it is, hupomene. Because in the battle to do right, you need endurance, perseverance. You need hupomene, right? Well, we didn't see that in our passage this week. Oh, you missed it. Look at it. Go back to Hebrews chapter 12. That's what it's all about. We need Christ Jesus himself to lead us into a place of having Christ's hupomene. Look at it. Hebrews chapter 12, are you looking at it? Verse number 2 and 3. Fix our eyes on Jesus, the author and perfecter of our faith, who for the joy set before him, circle this word. Guess what word it is? Hupomene. He endured the cross. That was the path, and he didn't bail out. He endured it. Hupomene. Scorning its shame. Sat down at the right hand of God. Consider him who, what's the word? Hupomene. Who endured such opposition from sinful men. That's what we need in the heat of battle. When the temptation is pressing down on us. We need the ability to stand up under it and do the right thing. Hupomene. God himself wants to help you do that. He wants to lead you into that. And I hope that's a prayer that you pray. We see it throughout the scriptures. There's two examples and I love them. One is from Nehemiah's life and one is from Daniel's life. And I love the way that there is this kind of just expression of God help me. And you might remember Nehemiah's story. He's been called by God to go and rebuild the walls. And he's going to do it in record time, 52 days, the foundations of the walls around the city of Jerusalem after the Babylonian exile. Well, he's standing before King Artaxerxes, the Persian king. And in chapter 2, he's called in after, you know, kind of laying down some hints. And the king finally looks at him and says, hey, Nehemiah, what is it that you want? That's what he says. And here's what Nehemiah chapter 2, verse 4 says. The king said to me, what is it that you want? And then I prayed to the God of heaven. And I answered him. I'm thinking to myself, that's a pretty short prayer, right? Right? The king isn't going to sit around and wait for your answer. But between the question and the answer, I love this. I prayed to the God of heaven. But it's the kind of prayer I'm talking about. When the temptation hits you. What was Nehemiah's temptation? To back down from the calling of God in his life. To wimp out. Afraid of what Artaxerxes might say. Well, I know God wants me to do this, but I don't know. He may not understand. I might be rejected. No, I'm not. God help me. Okay, I think we need to rebuild the walls of Jerusalem. I know you weren't real big on those Jews over there in Israel, but I think we should go back and rebuild. I prayed to the God of heaven. You need that prayer? How about Daniel? I know Daniel we often see as this great, strong, you know, fearless person. He's impervious to any kind of anxiety or fear. But you know, before he got thrown into the lion's den, and you know why he got thrown in the lion's den, right? The coup, that this group that was trying to take Daniel out had created a law that you couldn't pray, right? You're not supposed to pray to anybody but the king of Babylon. And of course, because God had told his people to pray from the beginning, right, in the Pentateuch, we're supposed to be praying to God, Daniel would have to break that law and defy him. But you know what? To defy the king and the culture and the laws to do the right thing. Do you think that might just induce a little bit of anxiety and fear? And the Bible says that when he went back to praying after this decree had gone out to not to pray to anybody, Daniel 6:11, I love this. When the group came to narc on David for praying, when they came, it didn't say narc in verse 11. The word narc is not in the Bible, but you know what I'm talking about. They went to fink on him. How's that? Is that better? Fink? That's fine. Daniel 6:11. Then these men, this group went and they found Daniel praying. Here's the word. Guess what he was praying about? And he was asking for help from God. Yes, he needed help. I love that. And you know why I think he's praying for help? I mean, he probably had his normal prayer list. But you know what? This is illegal now. I'm probably going to get busted for this. This is going to be hard. And as he's praying, he's wanting God's help. Those are the kinds of prayers I'm talking about. And when you and I are hit with temptation and our flesh is crying out for some kind of ungodly, fulfillment, or our lives are being shown a path to whatever it is that we think God wants us to do, but it's a shortcut, it's a compromise. Just remember this. The best prayer you can pray is, God, help me. God, strengthen me. And according to 2 Thessalonians chapter 2 and 3, he wants to do that. Through the agency of the Holy Spirit, I get it, but he wants to help you. Cry out for that. Don't leave that on the table. He's a great example, but he's an example that wants to help. He's not just a template, he is a coach. He's not just a model to follow. He wants to get into the batter's box with us and make sure that we don't strike out this week. Ask. God is ready to help.
0: 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He shows, straight from Scripture, that God's fierce purity and his relentless love for sinners are not opposing forces pulling against each other. 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
2: 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God's Word promises it'll never return void. 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
3: 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Michael David with you, and I remember one time many decades ago, a guy came to our church that I was attending at the time, and he said he spells faith R-I-S-K because following Christ can be risky. Following God requires us to trust him when the outcome is uncertain, and we have to step outside our comfort zone and obey God, even when doing so may cost us something. We might experience rejection or criticism or financial sacrifice or even persecution because we follow Christ. And we definitely would rather have a detailed plan that explained everything that was going to happen all the way to the end rather than depend on God one step at a time, allowing His Word to be a lamp unto our feet and a light unto our path. But our faith isn't a guarantee that God is going to give us exactly what we want. Our faith means we're trusting God's character, even when His answer is yes, no, or wait. And we're going to learn more about that as we join Pastor Philip DeCourcy on Know the Truth next.
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6: On a recent episode of Pastor's Perspective, Brian Brotherson of Echoes of Mercy and Pastor Tommy Cota of Hope Alive Church in Santa Ana answer the question, are David, Moses, and Abraham considered to be part of the Bride of Christ?
7: The Bride of Christ is technically the church, the New Covenant saints, and the Old Covenant saints, like those names that are just mentioned there. They would actually, Israel collectively is referred to in the prophets as the wife of Yahweh. So you got the Bride of Christ, the wife of Yahweh. And this has caused there to be some different theological camps. And some people make a really sharp distinction and say, oh no, the Old Testament saints and the New Testament, you know, two totally different groups of people. And I think on one level they are, but I think ultimately in the end, we will all be the people of God.
8: Mm-hmm.
7: And so would you technically refer to them as the Bride of Christ? Probably not. But I don't think the Bible is – there's no place in the Bible where it's causing us or telling us that we have to make this sharp distinction.
8: Mm-hmm.
7: I think we just recognize that the church in the New Testament is referred to as the Bride of Christ, but Israel in the Old Testament is referred to as the wife of Yahweh.
8: Mm-hmm.
7: So how do we reconcile those two things? I don't know that we have to.
8: Yeah.
7: It'll all be perfectly fine.
8: Yeah,
7: when
8: exactly.
7: We get into glory.
8: Yeah, and I like that too. It's just like being referred to as the people of God because, you know, just looking at this question, you know, I wonder if they're the person writing the question is like, okay, referring to the Bride of Christ in essence, like, are they saved? Are they going to be, are they in heaven? I don't know, you know, because if that's the case, well then, yeah,
7: yeah.
8: You know, because, Hebrews, you know,
7: yeah.
8: we see all these,
7: right.
8: you know, people in the Hebrew scriptures, the Old Testament scriptures that are referred to as, you know, this chapter, Hebrews chapter 11, the hall of faith, you know, so they are in the presence of God. They are alive today.
7: Yeah.
8: You know, God is our Lord is that He's the God of living.
7: Yeah.
8: And, you know,
7: yeah.
8: so.
7: And in Hebrews chapter 12, it actually tells us that, you know, it kind of gives us a little bit of a picture of who is in heaven.
8: Mm-hmm.
7: And it says that there's an innumerable company of angels. There's the church of the firstborn.
8: That's right.
7: And there are the spirits of just people made perfect. And I think the spirits of just people made perfect is a reference to the Old,
8: yeah.
7: The Old Testament
8: yeah.
7: saints.
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He called us to lose our lives, not preserve them. 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And it's a big part of the life of faith.

0: When it comes to living a life of faith, there will be times you'll have to step out and trust God, even in the face of uncertainty. 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
1: Well, let's take our Bibles and turn to Acts chapter 20. If you're visiting with us, we're in a series called Profiles in Courage. Now, the genesis of this is, I was thinking one day about the whole issue of courage and bravery, and I was fired up on a number of fronts as you turn to Acts 20:22. Bravery and courage is the calling of a man, right? We're told in 1 Corinthians 16:13, act like men, be strong. So that's at the heart of what we're doing here in this series. This is our calling, to be profiles in courage. And the one we love, the one whom we haven't seen, our Lord Jesus Christ, was a profile in courage. Don't forget that the Lord Jesus Christ lived his life as a man, dependent upon the Holy Spirit like you and me. Although he was God, remember, he set aside the voluntary use of his deity with all its power and lived as a man and faced temptation and faced death and carried a cross and died bravely and forgive boldly. I want to be challenged by our calling as man, the example of Christ. I'm just reading another book at the moment on Christian history and biography. And I'm struck and humbled and challenged and repentant in the light of the bravery and the courage that so many showed before us in global missions, in sacrificial service. I think we're aware we're living in a new day in the United States. We're living in a cancel culture where those on the radical left in academia and politics are trying to snuff out gospel light. Biblical theology on gender, parenting, you know, complementarianism. It's going to take bravery for us to stand up and speak up. And then my last thought, kind of just come back over why we are in this series at all, is just our context in California. This is a state that for the most part is completely godless. We need to be here. We don't need to run, but we need to be brave. And so for all of those reasons, the calling of a man, the example of Christ, the motivation of church history, the cancel culture, and our context in California, let's pray that God would make us profiles in courage. Now, we looked at Elijah, the courage to take sides. We looked at Joshua, the courage to step up. We looked at Nehemiah, the courage to keep going. We looked at Joseph, the courage to say no. We looked at the apostles and the courage to defy government. We looked at Stephen last month and the courage to die for Christ. And this morning we're come to look at Paul and the courage to take risks. I want to recommend you a little book. It's only going to cost you $7 on Amazon, $6.99. Buy it. John Piper, Risk is Right. It'll challenge you in the light of what we're about to look at this morning to take risks. In fact, you cannot live the Christian life without taking risks. So let's come and look at Acts 20, 22 to 24. Listen to what Paul says. He's with the elders at Ephesus. He's on his way to Jerusalem. He's gone over his past ministry there and given account for what he did when he was among them. And then he says this, and see now I go by.

0: returned in the spirit to Jerusalem, not knowing the things that will happen to me there, except that the Holy Spirit testifies in every city, saying that chains and tribulations await me. But none of these things move me, nor do I count my life dear to myself, so that I may finish my race with joy and the ministry which I received from the Lord Jesus to testify to the gospel of the grace of God. I want to speak this morning on the subject, taking risks. Just recently I was reading about a leading LA pastor who was pinning his son to bed, and his son asked him not to turn off the lights because he was frightened of the demons he had heard about on this week's summer camp. And he said, Daddy, would you pray that I would be safe? The pastor thought to himself, I could feel it. I could feel warm blanket Christianity beginning to wrap around him. A life of safety. I said, Aaron, I will not pray for you to be safe. I will pray that God will make you dangerous. So dangerous that demons will flee when you enter the room. Now hold that thought. Jim Elliot, martyred for Jesus Christ in Ecuador, he famously said, he is no fool who gives up what he cannot keep for that which he cannot lose. But here's another quote of his. I would say perhaps even more spectacular, or maybe not so memorable. That martyred, faithful disciple of Jesus Christ once said this: we are so utterly ordinary, so commonplace, while we profess to know a power the 20th century does not reckon with. But we are harmless, therefore unharmed. We are spiritual pacifists, non-militants, conscientious objectors in this battle to the death with principalities and powers in high places. Meekness must be had for contact with man, but brass and unspoken boldness is required to take part in the comradeship of the cross. We are sideliners, coaching and criticizing the real wrestlers, content to sit by and leave the enemies of God unchallenged. The world cannot hate us, for we're too much like them. Oh, that God would make us dangerous. Guys, in the light of those two statements, in the light of what I've just communicated, God help us to run fast and hard from warm blanket Christianity that prays and pursues safety, safety, safety. There's a real danger in pursuing a life of no danger. There's real peril in wanting security and safety. Generally speaking, emerging out of COVID, do we not need to repent of a lust for security? Christ, in calling us to himself, called us to a life marked by crosses and losses and a willingness to risk everything for the glory and the good of others. He called us to lose our lives, not preserve them. And in losing them, we'll find them. He called us to take up our cross and die daily. 11 of the 12 disciples were martyred. Risk is part of life. And it's a big part of the life of faith. In fact, we're going to come in a moment to look at Acts chapter 20, but just back in Acts chapter 15:26, here's what we read of Christian leaders in that time and men at that time. Probably it's the description of the apostles at that time in Acts 15:26. Men who have risked their lives for the name of Jesus Christ. Remember how Paul described Epaphroditus in Philippians 2 verse 30? Because for the work of Christ he came close to death. Not regarding his life, to supply what was lacking in service towards me. The word not regarding his life, if you've got a marginal reference, will tell you it's a word that means risk. It even means gamble. It was used of people who kind of went into difficult situations and took care of others, who gambled and risked and put themselves in harm's way. It spoke of those who went and ministered to the sick with contractible disease. It spoke about going to court and standing up for one's friend regardless of the cost to oneself. It spoke of taking risks. Guys, look at the Bible. Moses wasn't playing it safe when he returned to Egypt to confront Pharaoh. Gideon wasn't playing it safe when he dismissed most of his army. David wasn't playing it safe when he stepped up to face Goliath. Shadrach, Meshach, and Abednego weren't playing it safe when they refused to bow down to the image of Nebuchadnezzar. Esther wasn't playing it safe when she put her life on the line and stood before the king. If I perish, I perish. Oh, that man would have the bravery of that woman. Peter wasn't playing it safe when he stepped out of the boat. Paul wasn't playing it safe when he went to Jerusalem. John Piper, in the book Risk is Right, warns about the enchantment of security. It's a great little phrase. The enchantment of security. He says it's a myth beyond being a temptation. It's a mirage. Life is inherently dangerous. If you drive the freeways of LA, you know that. Given the unknowns, given the threats of natural disaster, given the nearness of death to any one of us at any time, given the evil of man, given the malice of Satan, given that things are beyond our control, it's a dangerous thing to live life. Don't get caught up in the enchantment of security. It's a myth. That's why Helen Keller, the blind poet, said, security is mostly superstition. It doesn't exist in nature, nor do the children of man as a whole experience it. Avoiding danger is no safer in the long run than outright exposure. Life is either a daring adventure or nothing. That's why we've got to stop slavingly and selfishly praying that God would keep us from the danger that surrounds us. Then we need to pray like the pastor in LA over his son. We need to pursue the sentiment of Jim Elliot. We need to make ourselves dangerous. Security doesn't lie in protecting yourself from potential harm. Security lies in putting yourself wholly into God's care-keeping. This philosophy of risking nothing is to risk everything. So let's turn to Acts chapter 20, verses 22 to 24. Let's remind ourselves that risk is right. Not talking about testing the Lord. That's a whole other subject. And John Piper in the book Risk is Right addresses that. But risk is right for the Christian because of the nature of life. Because of the call and cost of discipleship. Because of the peril of not risking and entering upon God's purposes and will for our lives. God, give us the courage to take risks. God, give us the courage to get out of our safety zone. Remember this, guys, when we come to this passage and just read anything in the New Testament, simply becoming a Christian back then meant risking it all. Christians under Roman law and under Roman rule knew sooner or later they might have to profess Christ as Lord, not Caesar, and it might bring about the end of their lives. So to help us become braver, to take risks, let's come to Acts 20, 22, 24, where we find Paul embracing risk, showing courage, remaining unswerving in his commitment to the Lord Jesus Christ, despite the threat of hardship and harm. Let me read the text. It's only three verses. And see now, I go bound in the Spirit to Jerusalem, not knowing the things that will happen to me there, except that the Holy Spirit testifies in every city, saying that chains and tribulations await me. But none of that moves me. None of those things move me. Nor do I count my life dear to myself, so that I may finish my race with joy and the ministry which I receive from the Lord Jesus to testify to the gospel of the grace of God. Three things, guys, will come out of that. But before we look at those verses, just quickly put the text in its context. I alluded to this just a few minutes ago. Acts 20 has Paul calling the elders at Ephesus to come up and meet him at Miletus. And as they meet, Paul kind of walks down memory lane with them and talks about the 3 years he spent there, having through the day and through the night he ministered to them. He's clean of the blood of those he ministered to. He, you know, held nothing back. He preached the whole counsel of God. He served with tears. He was a burden to no one, taking care of his own needs, even though he could have lived off the gospel. And he's kind of gone back over his ministry, talking about his past ministry. He now pivots to talking about his present ministry and the fact that he's on his way to Jerusalem. In fact, you go back to chapter 20 and verse 16, we read, "For Paul had decided to sail past Ephesus so that he would not have to spend time in Asia, for he was hurrying to be at Jerusalem, if possible, on the day of Pentecost." He's on his way to Jerusalem, if you read other texts, to give a gift to the church there that was suffering and going through a time of poverty. Gifts from mainly Gentile churches. And he was excited to share this grace gift to them. And he thought in the big picture it might be a means of unifying the church, both Gentile and Jew. He's going to Jerusalem, but he knows it's risky. Back in chapter 19:21, he's been told that, and now again he reinforces this idea that, you know what, I don't know what awaits me, but I know this. The Holy Spirit tells me, he's laid this on my heart, maybe spoken through prophets, that I'm going to face chains, imprisonment, beating, tribulation, but it doesn't move me. I'm going to take that risk. I'm going to gamble because I want to get to Jerusalem. And he would be beaten there. He would be imprisoned there. 2 years later, he'd be shipped off to Rome. And 2 years after that, he'd be martyred for Christ. Now, the three things that compel him, taking risks. That's what Paul is demonstrating here. He's a profile in courage, the courage to get out of your safety zone. He's driven by compulsion, calculation, and coronation. Number one, driven by compulsion. Look at verse 22. "Now see, I go bound in the Spirit to Jerusalem." Underline those words, bound in the Spirit. He was compelled. There was a compulsion driving him. And the thing you need to notice about that, he was bound by this desire to go there and share the gospel and give the gift. Now the important thing is this, he was not held captive by fear. He was held captive by the Spirit of God. You see, God has not given us, remember what he said to Timothy, a spirit of fear, but of power and love and a sound mind. And he's living it. Paul isn't paralyzed by a sense of trepidation. In fact, like his master, he had set his face like a flint, like a hard rock. He was just focused and occupied with one thing, to get to Jerusalem. Here's a man under compulsion. Now the word bind in the Spirit's interesting. It refers to physical chains. In fact, if you go back to chapter 9 and verse 2, this is a description of Paul before he was converted, before he became a disciple of Jesus Christ. And we read in verse 1, "Then Saul, who would later become Paul, still breathing threats and murder against the disciples of the Lord, went to the high priest and asked for letters from him to the synagogues of Damascus, so that if he found any who were of the way," that's of the way of the one who said he was the way, the disciples of Jesus Christ, "whether men or women, he might bring them," did you notice the word? "Bound to Jerusalem." How ironic. The guy who was going to bind Christians now was a Christian is bound. But he's bound by the Holy Spirit. He's under the control of the Holy Spirit. He's filled and living under the influence of the Holy Spirit. He's being led by the Holy Spirit. He's a man driven by compulsion. This is a word that speaks of physical chains and physical confinement. It's used figuratively, believe it or not, of the strong tie of marriage. Remember when Paul's discussing divorce? And in 1 Corinthians 7, he talks about, you know what? If an unbeliever will live with you after you've become a believer, the marriage is sanctified. The marriage is holy. God can still bless that marriage. But if that unbeliever calls you to make a choice between them and Christ, it's Christ. And if the unbeliever leaves you, notice the words, you're not bound. So speaking about marriage and the strong bond that marriage is, but here it's speaking about the tie, the relationship between the soul and the spirit, the man and God. Paul was a man under orders, a man under a compulsion, a man constrained to obey. He had yielded his life to Jesus Christ. He had submitted his life to the will of God, and now he was being led by the Spirit of God. I don't have time to trace this with you, but if you go to Acts 8:29, 10:19, 11:12, 13:2 and following, and others, it's all about how the Holy Spirit led. He led Philip to go up to the chariot of the Ethiopian eunuch. He led the church to separate Paul and Barnabas under the gospel. So this work of the Holy Spirit is taking place in Paul's life, and he's being led because he's surrendered. He's yielded. In fact, he says in chapter 20, verse 19, I have served the Lord with humility. The word there is doulos. I've slaved away for Christ. Paul describes himself as a slave. What's a slave? A slave is a man under compulsion. A man who's mastered by a master. Whose first obligation is to obey. That's how Paul describes himself in Romans 1:1. Titus 1:1, Philippians 1:1. John MacArthur says this, Paul's sense of duty and responsibility to his master drove him to Jerusalem. He was bound in the Spirit. Why wasn't Paul mastered by fear? Why wasn't Paul stepping back from the risk? Why was Paul willing to put himself in the way of harm? Because that's where the master wanted him. And now bound, imprisoned under the influence of the Holy Spirit, he goes as a yielded man.
1: Going to where the Master sends. That's the call in every believer's life. And you're listening to Pastor Philip DeCourcy on Know the Truth. 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
3: 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Welcome to Johnny Erickson Tada Sharing Hope.
4: I'm going to tell you something that you already know. You feel it, you see it, you sense it. It's our frenetic, overstimulated culture, one marked by busyness, digital noise, anxiety, a pervasive sense of fear, unease. I mean, honestly, for me, just going home on the freeway makes me exhausted. But with every driver in a rush to race around us, it's why lately I'm loving Jeremiah 6, verse 16. Quote, "This is what the Lord says. Stand at the crossroads and look. Ask for the ancient paths. Ask where the good way is and walk in it, and you will find rest for your souls." Oh, does that sound wonderful, right? And explains why I'm a fan of Christian authors from centuries ago when it was a little quieter. The sermons of Spurgeon, books by the Puritans or missionaries or saints like George Muller. He lived in the 19th century during the Industrial Revolution, and back then, the environment could have been just as frenetic. It was a progressive culture crowded with machinery and automation, child labor, busyness, smoke, noise. And George Muller, the Christian evangelist and philanthropist, he saw all this. He also saw that his fellow believers seemed so tired, so weary, and just unhappy. They were distracted from Christ and his kingdom cause. And so in 1841, George Muller stood in the crossroads. He looked for the ancient path. He asked for the good way and found rest for his soul. In fact, he preached about it and wrote about it in many pamphlets. What was his secret that blessed so many people? Well, here's what he said, quote, "The first great and primary business to which I ought to attend every day is to have my soul happy in the Lord. The first thing to be concerned about was not how much I might serve the Lord, how I might glorify the Lord, but how I might get my soul into a happy state, and how my inner man might be nourished. For I might seek to set truth before the unconverted. I might seek to benefit believers. I might seek to relieve the distressed, and yet not being happy in the Lord." Whew. Well, thank you, George, because that is the ancient path that has sustained the most stalwart Christians long before 1841. And in our frenetic culture, filled with unrest and anxiety, we need to get ourselves happy in Jesus first thing in the morning. If you wake up and sense that your soul is not glad in what God has done for you, if you feel exhausted or distracted, your first duty and mine is to get ourselves happy in God. How do we do that? Search the scriptures and get a blessing out of them. Confess your neglect. Read the gospels. I mean, not reading as though it only passes through your mind, like water running through a pipe, but consider what you read. Ponder over it. Apply it to your heart. Speak to God about it. This is what I do. I think about the loveliness of Christ, especially his cross, and the life he purchased for you and me there. Meditate on that mercy, because you will only be happy in Jesus when you're convinced that he's worth the effort. And always remember Jeremiah's words, for they are so relevant for today. Stand at the crossroads and look. Ask for the ancient paths. Ask where the good way is and walk in it, and you will find rest for your souls. And I know George Miller would give that a thumbs up.
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7: Hello, welcome to Pastor's Perspective. Perspective, not perspective. I am typing something and I misspelled the word, so it's Pastor's Perspective. We're going to talk about dinner or something. I don't know. Anyway, welcome. 888-564-6173 is the number. We're live until 4 p.m. Give us a call. We'd love to answer the questions you have about the Bible, the Christian faith. Maybe you read something this morning in your own personal time of Bible reading, or you heard something that your pastor said at church yesterday. Let's talk about it. If you were kind of confused or who knows what, call in 888-564-6173, especially if the church you went to was either Calvary Chapel Costa Mesa or Image Church in San Juan Capistrano, because those two pastors are here in the studio right now ready to answer your questions. Char Broderson and Mike Chaddick, how's it going, guys?
8: Going great. Yeah, good to be here. Always nice to catch up after a busy week and fresh off a Sunday.
7: Yes, indeed. So call in with your questions at 888-564-6173, 888-564-6173. We open up the phone lines about 7 minutes before 3 o'clock each weekday afternoon to answer your questions. And Carrie in Huntington Beach called in like immediately, so we don't want her to wait much longer. Carrie, thanks for calling in today at 888-564-6173.
9: Hi. Hello, everybody. My question. As I'm in a book club, and we're reading a book by Rabbi Sobel called Transformed by the Messiah. And there's a lot of numerology, it seems like, and I don't understand it about Daniel 9, 20 through 27, about 70 years, 70 weeks, 483 days when the Jerusalem, and then that predicted, like, exactly when Jesus was born. I was wondering, is that all true, or...
8: Yeah. So basically, yes, that's the basic answer. However, there is disagreement amongst evangelical scholars as to when exactly to begin dating those. So there is sort of an intramural debate about that. So some people begin at Cyrus's decree. Other people begin at Artaxerxes' decree to Ezra, and then others to Artaxerxes' decree to Nehemiah. So it kind of depends on which one you think it is, and that's not entirely clear, although, and I'd be interested, I'm not familiar with the book that you mentioned, but if the author, does he land on one of those in particular and make an argument for that?
9: I don't remember reading that, but I don't remember reading. I just remember what I'm telling you guys right now.
8: Okay.
9: I'm a little nervous right now. Yeah.
8: Okay. Yeah, so just... I don't know, Char, if you want to jump in on that. But again, you know, obviously there's scholars outside the evangelical tradition, and they'll have very different views on how they handle predictive prophetic material like this. But from within the evangelical world broadly, that is people who really believe the Bible is the inspired, infallible word of God, that God sees the end from the beginning, therefore he's able to predict the future, that Daniel 9 does predict this 490 minus the seven, which many believe refers to the future 7 years of tribulation. So they count 483, not 490, or 6 years it would be. But then there is debate on at what date do they begin counting the 483. And so I have read a number of different arguments. I think they're, you know, they all make a fair case, I think. But yeah. I think probably... the decree to Nehemiah is normally the one.
10: Yeah, I'm not really sure about that. You know, the interesting thing is, I was doing some studies in the Gospel of Mark last year, and Mark begins his gospel attributing this prophetic word to the prophet Isaiah. But it's actually, if you know your Bible, it's also a quote from Malachi and also a quote from the book of Exodus. And so scholars have wondered, why does Mark attribute this to Isaiah? And it's interesting that in archaeological digs from the first century of synagogues, they have found a massive 2/3 of the scroll of Isaiah. and particularly Deutero-Isaiah, like portions of the second half of Isaiah, which deals with God visiting Israel in their exile and bringing them to a glorified Jerusalem, right, and restoring his people. And so they've concluded that in the first century, there was a real messianic expectation among the people of Israel. And they're pouring, as they meet in the synagogue every Saturday, they're pouring over not just Torah, but the prophet Isaiah, looking for and anticipating God to visit them and to rescue them from their, you know, exilic judgment that they're under the Romans. And so many scholars believe that Mark actually writes his gospel to address that messianic hope, and that's why he attributes it solely to Isaiah. So, you know, I think just kind of to the point here, Carrie, that, you know, the biblical people, they're reading Daniel, they're reading the prophets, and they're actually understanding, you know, to Mike's point, yes, like God actually gave us a timeline. Now, we may not know the exact, but we have these approximates where we should actually be living in expectation that God is going to visit his people at this time. You think about Zechariah and Elizabeth, John the Baptist's parents. You think about Simeon and Anna. Like, all of them are looking for the kingdom of God, the appearing of the kingdom of God. And so, you know, we would assume that they're looking for it because the prophet Daniel and other prophets have indicated that this is the time that God is going to finally visit his people and save them.
8: Yeah, yeah, that's such a good point, Char, that, for example, the Essenes at Qumran, they moved out in the desert for the same thing, besides the fact they felt like the temple system and everything was corrupt. Yeah. But they were a messianic movement. Yeah. They were actually expecting the Messiah to come at that time.
10: Yeah.
8: And I think, I don't know this for sure, I think Daniel 9 actually was a key text for them as far as their expectation that, hey, it's not just like generally, oh yeah, you know, there's this future expectation. I think they expected it in their day, and why they lived so radically, and all the, I think it's the mikvot, the ritual baths that they have that they were constantly, you know, they were very, very zealous. They were like, hey, we want to be ready. We want to be like perfectly pure. So I believe, and this would be worth looking into, Carrie, just like if you're interested on your own Googling, and maybe the author digs into this, but I believe the Essenes actually bear witness to this idea that they felt that the 70 weeks of Daniel lent to a timeline around the first century for the Messiah as well.
10: Yeah. Does this help you, Carrie?
9: Yeah, it does. I just so did it coordinate? Does it coordinate with Jesus's birthday when he was actually born? Like in these numbers that he's talking about, is there any correlation, or is it close, or is it?
8: Yeah. So again, I don't know what the author. I haven't read that book, so I'm not sure specifically what he's arguing. Because, like I mentioned, there are within the evangelical tradition that believe, hey, this is a prediction, and you can use the timeline and the numbers and the 490 and the 483 to kind of, but there's debate on, okay, at what point do we begin the counting? And that is, like I said, an intramural debate. That's not about people who are, oh, you know, we believe the Bible, but this group doesn't. It's like, no, there's genuine debate. It's not entirely clear. So depending on when you believe that counter starts for the 483, you could get to around the time of Jesus' birth, but you can also get around the time of Jesus' public ministry. So it still centers around the life of Christ.
10: Right.
8: So I tend to say, hey, what do I kind of know for sure? Yeah. It centers around the life of Jesus.
10: Yeah.
8: If you want to get very, very specific, I used to always hear it talked about. It's when he was, you know, was aiming at when he was born. But I've also read other positions where, like, hey, if you take this a little bit, it's actually the launch of his public ministry around, you know, 27 AD or so.
10: And we've also talked about this before, Mike, because, you know, years ago there was a lot of debate whether, you know, December the 25th is actually the birthday of, you know, Jesus Christ. And it seemed for some time that, like, no, this is ridiculous. This was a Roman holiday that was just taken over by Christians. But you actually
8: pretty early on,
10: the Christian or the church fathers are talking about this is the date, and they believe that as well. And so there, again, you know, an in-house debate.
8: Yes.
10: There's a lot of debate among Christians about what, you know, is the accurate date. Some people would even argue just the circumstances of shepherds being in the fields, keeping watch over their flocks by night would indicate that this is probably sometime in the summer, maybe in the spring. It's a warmer climate just outside of Jerusalem. And, you know, so there's all of these kind of different sides and different reasons why. But I think we can hold that December the 25th is a day that has been marked by the church for, you know, 2,000-ish years, that this is the date that Jesus was actually born. And so it sounds like that might be part of your question, Carrie, so I just wanted to address that.
9: Yes. Thank you so much. You guys are brilliant. Thank you.
8: Thank you. Thanks. So much, Carrie.
7: Thanks for calling us today at 888-564-6173. Christian, we'll talk to you after we go to David and Murrieta listening on K-Wave 107.9. What's your question, David?
11: Good afternoon, pastors and Brian. How are you doing?
7: Hello. Good.
8: Doing good. Thanks.
7: How are you?
11: Good. I'm not sure if I'm saying this right, but the acronym, I've heard this before. I didn't know if there was any truth behind it or if it was just something that was just kind of there. But the acronym for the word Bible, Basic Instructions Before Leaving Earth, there's any validity behind that or if it's just a coincidence?
10: Yeah, zero.
8: I was going to say, Char, I think you want to jump on this.
10: Yeah, I think it's just one of those kind of fun things that somebody kind of came up with that, like, well, this sounds really, you know, cool. And you know, it's true to a degree. But actually, you know, basic instruction before leaving Earth, I think, actually gives wrong implications about what the Bible's about. It's not about leaving Earth. It's actually about the redemption of Earth, because Earth is God's good kingdom that he made for his glory to dwell in with human beings, and he plans on redeeming it and restoring it and bringing his kingdom to Earth. You know, so I think that could be misleading. You know, the word Bible actually just means book.
8: Yeah.
10: And so, you know, obviously in English, you know, we use these four letters or five letters. Sorry.
8: It's a Monday.
10: Yeah, it's a Monday. And so, you know, for us, it works, you know, to have this little clever acronym. But again, I think, you know, kind of that kitschy saying is also misleading about what the Bible is actually about. But I remember as a kid, people saying that all the time.
11: Okay.
8: Yeah, same thing as Char. I think, I mean, on the one hand, if you take it loose, yeah, you know, it's a good reminder. This life is not all there is. You know, we want to live for the life to come and all that. But on the other hand, like Char said, it can be misleading for some people if they take it radically, like this earth doesn't matter, or gosh, I'm just waiting to get out of here. And it's like, well, that's not the story of the Bible. The story of the Bible is not separating heaven and earth and getting us out of our bodies into disembodied souls floating around on clouds playing harps. The whole goal is actually the reunion of heaven and earth with God dwelling with man once again, as he did in the Garden of Eden. So, you know, I think it's one of those things where loosely, I'm not going to nitpick about it if somebody uses it, but if people press it a little too hard, I do think, like Char said, it can be a little misleading. I genuinely do think, like C.S. Lewis would say, you know, there's some people, skeptics of Christianity out there, that say, oh, you know, that man, he's so heavenly minded, he's no earthly good. And C.S. Lewis said, actually, the opposite is true, is the more heavenly minded you are, really, the more earthly good you ought to be, right? That we're really thinking about doing God's work in the life that we have, the world that we have, the bodies that we have. This world really does matter, so much so that God is going to renew it in the end.
10: Yeah.
7: Does this help you, David?
11: 100%. No, that definitely clarifies it for me. For
7: you
11: sure.
7: Have bumper stickers on your car that you're going to take off now, or T-shirts you're going to throw away?
11: Completely. I'm going to throw away some shirts.
8: And, don't burn the merch.
10: Yeah. No. I once heard a theologian say something just so clever. And I think pastors, like, we need to be better about this, and Christians as well. But, you know, sometimes we use Christianese, we use Christian biblical language, or, you know, kind of trite language, compacted language. And he says sometimes we use these terms or these words like they're a suitcase term. And rather than unpacking it for people, we beat people over the head with it. You know, we just kind of throw these terms around, kind of clunkily, but these terms actually need to be unpacked. And so I think just as a pastor, as a teacher, as a student of God's word, like I want to be somebody who really unpacks scripture. And you know, I don't want to just use like the term sin. I want to know actually what does God mean by sin? What does it mean? You know, that there are actually different terms in the Bible to describe what sin is, and that we actually have a very robust understanding of these theological terms so that we can actually relate them to everyday people. And they can find, oh, actually, the Bible is relatable. It does speak to my life. It does have application to my situation and to the brokenness of my life, to my desire for hope and for healing and for forgiveness. And so, you know, I think just kind of growing up in the church and, you know, David kind of experiencing these kind of little acronyms and little like, hey, isn't this clever? Blah, blah, blah, you know. I just felt at some point in time, I thought, man, I don't know if we're taking the Bible seriously enough. And so that's kind of been, you know, like my counterpart, Jordan, on our staff, you know, he says, you know, we study the Bible like we give a damn. That's the thing that he says all the time. You know, it's like, okay, like we mean this, you know, and taking the Bible seriously, I think, is so important for Christians and especially, you know, those who are teaching Christian communities.
8: Yeah, I think there's a lot of things we get taught growing up, or maybe not even as children, like for people who come to the faith, they didn't grow up in a Christian household, they don't know anything. So, you know, you want to be elementary in your introduction about the faith to things, but as you grow, you don't want to remain childlike in your understanding. Like Paul actually rebukes the Corinthians at one point. He says, you know, with regard to evil and the experience of sin, yes, be children, be innocent, be naive. But in your minds and your understanding, be mature. Like you do need to grow. And so I think there's things, you know, like the acronym. Oh, it's kind of helpful. And as you were talking, I was thinking, there's another problem with it. The idea of the Bible is just an instruction book. Yeah, that's a real problem. I mean, some people look at the Bible merely as a book of rules.
10: Yeah.
8: That's it's not just how they think about it, it's how they feel about it.
10: Yeah.
8: And really, it's not just a book. It does have instructions. It does have rules, to be sure. But it's also not just about what we do. It's about supremely what God has done. God's love for you, the story of God, the story of the world. It's not every passage about what do I need to do now? It's what do you need to know?
10: Yeah.
8: What do you need to believe? What do you need to receive by faith? You know, just to rest in the glory and goodness of God. And I needed to hear that today. It's not even about what I'm doing. It's about what God is doing. And I do think for a lot of people that have grown up in churches, particularly legalistic ones, the Bible is kind of beat over their heads like it is nothing but an instruction book.
10: Yeah,
8: you know, with just a bunch of rules, and that's all it is. And it includes that, to be sure, but it's so much more.
10: Yeah, that's right.
8: It's so much more.
10: There was this story of a guy named, you know his name, Mike, but Leslie Newbegin. He was a Anglican pastor missionary in, I think, Madras, India is where he was. And when he was doing kind of inner religious dialogue with Hindis there, and you know, one religious leader there, the man actually read the scripture, and he came back to Leslie Newbegin. He says, I don't know why you call this a religious text. It's not. This is a story. And Leslie Newbegin just found that fascinating. Like, yeah, we actually are mislabeling what the Bible is. I love how you brought that
8: up. Oh, my gosh. I love that you brought that up. Yeah, he said, we have plenty of religious books in India. We do not need another one. What you are offering in this book is universal history.
10: That's right.
8: And man's place as a responsible actor within that history. And that is groundbreaking.
10: Yeah, unprecedented.
8: Like, this is unlike anything I've ever seen.
10: Yeah.
7: I just wonder if other languages, like in Spanish, Biblia, do they have an acronym for that?
10: And, they probably
7: do. You know, Korean and everything else. I don't know.
8: Yeah, some languages it probably gets pretty long, too.
10: Caller, you're out there somewhere. Let us know.
7: Yes. David, thanks for calling us today here on Pastor's Perspective. 888-564-6173 is our number. Daniel, we're going to talk to you after we go to Christian in Pomona, listening to K-Wave 107.9. What's up, Christian?
12: Good afternoon, Pastor. Pastors, in the prophecy of Ezekiel, the 28th chapter, there are two references to the stones of fire.
10: Yeah.
12: What is your perspective on what that indicates?
8: That's a good one.
10: Yeah.
8: That's actually a fun one, is what it is.
7: Hmm.
8: What
7: verse is that? Where does that start?
8: It's in the middle, 28. 14, 6 to 16,
7: oh,
8: is that
7: okay,
8: right,
7: yeah.
8: Christian?
10: Yeah, there you go.
12: Yep.
8: Yeah, so I used to think, because prior it talked about the high priest breastplate and the various rubies and stones that are on there, I used to ponder if there was a Christological connection there, but I do know that, for example, guys like Michael Heiser, he sees these as angelic beings or part of the divine council. So those are the two that I know of, and I'm sure there's probably more takes on it. Char, I don't know if you have a...
10: Yeah, this is one of those passages that it's just so fascinating, you know, that the prophet is going from judging the pride, arrogance, and justice of the king of Tyre, that he goes, you know, deeper or beyond that all of a sudden to talk about, you know, almost like the power behind the power of Tyre. And yeah, so some have seen here, even this term, right, Lucifer, it just means son of the morning. You know, the scripture interprets it for us. But, you know, we've attached this idea that Lucifer, oh, that's the name of, you know, the Satan. But these are kind of jumps that we're making in the biblical text. But there does seem to be some indication that there is a spiritual entity behind this prince. And, of course, Ezekiel is seeing into the spiritual realm and declaring the downfall of this spiritual being. And, of course, because of the details here, many have identified this individual as the Satan, the supreme evil spiritual being behind spiritual beings. Yeah, but as far as, you know, this idea of in Eden, the mountain of God, the fiery stones, I mean, we're just in a whole realm that we have no, like, we have nothing to grab on. Like, oh, yeah, we know this terrain. Like, we can speak to this. This is something else that we're being let in to a spiritual realm, I think, that we just have no clue about, but we're being brought in kind of as like a insider information here, but we're not given all the details. And so to me, my best guess would be this is actually describing a heavenly scene before God and the presence of God that's being described here. These fiery stones, the presence of God, the mountain of God, the garden of God. That would be my best guess at it.
8: Yeah, it's like you said, Char, it's tricky because he starts off with a historical referent, king of Tyre. And so, but then clearly when he talks about Garden of Eden, so you're going, wait a minute. Okay, so that obviously precedes the king of Tyre, but we're also not negating the fact that he just referred to the king. So it seems like you have multiple reference, which again, this theory of, you know, there are angelic beings, principalities, powers, et cetera, sort of behind worldly powers. And you do see this right throughout the Bible. So it seems like there's a balance between that. So it's interesting. He starts historically with the king of Tyre, and then he goes back to the Garden of Eden. Then he describes, and this seems to be almost like a priestly breastplate that he's describing. But then he uses the word cherubs, and he actually repeats that twice. These are, you know, heavenly creatures. And, you know, I know people debate, should we call them angels? Is angel a particular being, or is it a general class of which we have different kinds? I think the latter. I think angel is a broader category than simply messengers only, and not including cherubs and seraphim and all of that. So, but it's kind of interesting. It does. I grew up always hearing that that was a reference to Satan. And I definitely see the argument for it. I do know a lot of Old Testament scholars that I've read since don't agree with that. But I guess I still lean. It does sound like that, you know, but kind of mysterious.
10: Yeah, absolutely.
7: Does this help you, Christian?
12: Well, yeah, it does a lot. In fact, it helps because I was going to ask you to, if you can, look at Jude. I think it's probably around the fourth verse. We're going to see a reference to some angel or some stars.
8: Right, yeah, sure.
12: That did not keep their first estate.
8: Yeah.
12: But they wandered. So, and they're also called wandering stars in other places.
8: Yeah.
12: But they seem to be synonymous with angel.
8: Yeah.
10: Yeah.
8: Yeah, and like I said, I think Michael Heiser, the late Old Testament scholar, he's written a lot on this kind of stuff. And again, I don't agree with every theory that he comes up with, but he's very fascinating and obviously very capable Christian interpreter, but he really, from sort of a scholarly perspective, and his, I don't know if you're familiar with him, Christian, his specialty was Hebrew, but he really explores kind of the whole angelic demonic realm that's behind sort of the world of the Bible. And you see it pop up here and there. And Jude is like one of the passages he brings up, because he criticized a lot of Christian traditions where they just pass over that. They don't teach Jude, you know, they just skip over that little, they're like, oh, that's kind of inconvenient, let's move through there, or Nephilim and things like that. And he really focuses on that. And whether someone agrees with every conclusion he comes up with, I think he's right. You can't just ignore those. And there is a canonical connection between these that kind of puts a picture together.
7: All right, Christian, thanks for your phone call today here on Pastor's Perspective at 888-564-6173. Daniel and Hemet, hello. Thank you for calling us today. You're on with Char Broderson and Mike Chaddock.
13: Hey, praise the Lord. Thank you. Thank you for taking my call. I had a kind of like a, I'm not going to say awakening, but kind of like a thing that I have with two of my friends. I befriended them in the last 3 years, and one of them is Palestinian. He lives here, and another one, he's from Lebanon. He also lives here. Good friend. They're both Christian, and you know, but we're always talking about, and we're always discussing about the Jewish nation Israel, and how they're not the chosen people anymore, and how they, you know, God separated them, and they're no longer, you know, the chosen people. I grew up always being taught that they were the chosen people, and to this day I still believe that. I'm going to go to my grave believing that, you know, in school and all that. I love history, and I always seen how bad they suffered, you know, from the days of, you know, the days of Noah to now, you know, and all that. But where can I find something in the Bible that will help me prove that, you know, that the Jewish people are still, and Israel is still, the nation of God? Because, I mean, I believe that. I see that. I see a lot of stuff in the Old Testament, but I don't see too much in the New Testament that says that is the case. I do hear it and say, hey, you know what, we have to have faith. That's what my church believes, that we have to have faith, and we have to believe that that's what it is, because God doesn't break promises. And I tell them that, and then they go, well, those are old promises from the Old Testament.
10: Yeah. Sure. Yeah, Daniel, it's a great question. And I think there's actually a lot of misunderstanding about this. And I think it's because we actually don't know our Old Testament scriptures, and we don't know that the Gospels are actually showing us how Jesus is the fulfillment, I'm going to quote Luke here, of all the law, the Psalms, and the prophets. So he has come to complete Israel's story, to fulfill it. Remember what he says in the Sermon on the Mount, you know, I haven't come to abolish the law and the prophets, but to fulfill them, to complete them. And so we believe that this is what Jesus has done. And this is Luke's point in his gospel. It's all about fulfillment. In Matthew's gospel, it's all, again, he's constantly quoting, you know, so that the scriptures might be fulfilled, and he's quoting these things. John's giving us the typology that's from the very beginning, you know, and Mark is obviously giving us Jesus as the way for God's people. But I think what we miss is that the Gospels are showing us how God has fulfilled his promises to his people in Jesus Messiah. And the book of Acts is actually how those promises are now being implemented. And this hit me, I think I mentioned this a couple weeks ago, but this hit me as I was teaching through Acts. You know, Jesus talks about how, you know, now, you know, you will be my witnesses when the Holy Spirit comes upon you in Jerusalem, in Judea, in Samaria, and to the uttermost parts of the earth. Now, I've always heard that this is kind of a map to kind of understand the framework of the book of Acts, you know, and it's kind of these geological ways that the gospel's moving from Jerusalem to the end of the earth. And I never thought about Samaria theologically. I only thought about it geographically. And so when we come back, I want to talk a little bit more about how this is actually a fulfillment of what the prophets said about what God would do when he visited his people.
7: a cliffhanger. All right, you guys, hang on for a few minutes, and we'll continue this conversation. And we're waiting for you to start a conversation with us today. 888-564-6173 is the number to call. We've got Pastors Char Broderson and Mike Chaddick here to answer the questions you have about God's Word. 888-564-6173. Or just how to walk the Christian walk. And maybe you've got question about something you're going through. We'd love to hear from you too at 888-564-6173. Call in, and if you're watching on Facebook, YouTube, and Instagram, thanks for watching. You can call in too. The number's right there on the bottom of your screen.
14: I have a saying around the mission, and if you've watched our TV program for any length of time, you've heard me say it also. Jesus does what he does best. He takes a mess and makes a miracle. I'm Joe Jordan of Fred Jordan Missions. Let's take three. I believe that statement with everything in me because I've watched Jesus do it for decades, even in my own life. I was a mess after years of running from him, chasing my own wants and desires, and carrying guilt and shame like a backpack full of bricks. But Jesus took that mess and did a miracle inside of me that only he could do, turning me right side up when I was upside down. That's the story.

0: Martin Brett, a businessman who drank his way to Skid Row and sold his own blood for $3 to buy cheap whiskey. Jesus saved him through the blood he shed on the cross, and that former alcoholic became the director of this mission, serving by my dad's side for 26 years. People often ask me, Joe, aren't those people hopeless? And I tell them that we have story after story of men and women who lost everything and were stripped of every bit of love and dignity they had after living in absolute despair on the streets. But Jesus met them right where they were. He saved them. He touched them. He delivered them. And today, they have their own apartments, jobs, and a restored family. And here's my favorite part. Many of them come back to the very place that crushed them to serve. Because with Jesus, hurt people don't just hurt people. Hurt people help people. Maybe your life is a mess right now, a broken marriage, a wayward child, an addiction, or maybe you're facing a pile of consequences from decisions that you'd give anything to take back. But I want you to hear me. Your mess is not too big for Jesus. It's not too ugly. It's not too far gone. The same God who reaches into the darkest alleys of Skid Row and makes miracles is reaching for you today. All he asks is that you hand him your mess. Every gift you send helps us declare and demonstrate his love to those on Skid Row and beyond. You can give online at fjm.org. That's fjm.org. Or if you'd rather, mail your gift to Fred Jordan Missions, P.O. Box 12345, Covina, California, 91722. I'm Joe Jordan of Fred Jordan Missions. Join me again for Take 3.
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4: All right, we're back on Pastor's Perspective. 888-564-6173 is our number. I'm Brian Perez here with Pastors Char Broderson and Mike Chaddick. And Char, right before the break, we left you in a sort of a cliffhanger there. So,
5: dun, dun, dun.
6: Yes. Yes. Yeah, so I was just talking about how in the book of Acts, Jesus says that his disciples are going to be empowered by the Holy Spirit, and they're going to be witnesses from Jerusalem to Judea, and then to Samaria, and then to the end of the earth. And I was saying how I've always thought about this geographically, and I've never thought about it theologically. But when you actually look at the prophets, God says that he's going to visit his people, that he is going to redeem David's house and the kingdom of David, and he's also going to gather his scattered people. This is repeated throughout the book of Jeremiah. This is repeated throughout the book of Ezekiel. We also find these themes in Isaiah, and then especially in Isaiah and Ezekiel, that through Israel being regathered, then the nations also would be brought in to know the one true God. And the fascinating thing is when we look at the book of Acts, we're actually seeing all of God's promises that have been fulfilled in Jesus Messiah being implemented through the church, right? The Holy Spirit falls in Jerusalem. This prophetic community is born out of this. They bear witness. You know, it ends kind of the prophetic community's moment ends in Jerusalem with Stephen's speech about God, how he's not confined by walls and temples and lands and these things, but God is on the move to bring salvation. Boom, it breaks out. And the first place that Philip, the evangelist, goes is down to Samaria. So the message of the gospel has come to the Jews, the people of Judah, for all this time, the tribe of David and these things, and they've been brought in. This remnant has believed, even though the religious leaders have rejected the Messiah. And now it breaks out of Judah to the scattered tribes, right? This is, we're thinking about Samaria, you know, just kind of what it was at during the first century. But historically and theologically, what it was the kingdom of Israel. And so we see there even like this mixture that they believe

0: aura, but they don't, you know, they reject the prophets. They're looking for a prophet like Moses that will come. And so Philip preaches the gospel to them, and they're brought in to the kingdom. And then from there, the next story is that Philip takes the gospel to an Ethiopian eunuch who is from the ends of the earth, right? And so you're already seeing the prophets, what they talked about God doing, happening in the pages of the book of Acts, that God is actually using his people, Israel, to draw the nations to the one true God. And I think that we just forget that the early church was a Jewish messianic movement. It was all about the remnant of the people of God, this faithful remnant. And even Stephen's speech, you know, he's giving this speech that sometimes we kind of get lost in, but he's actually showing that there has also always been, a prophetic remnant among God's people. Joseph against his brothers, Moses against the people, right? There's always been God's faithful prophets, God's faithful witnesses, his remnants. And here it is again. Stephen represents the church, the apostles, the disciples who are filled with the Spirit. Signs and wonders are being done among them. But there is a group of Jewish leaders, like the fathers, like the ancestors, who are rejecting God's prophetic message again, right? And so we're seeing this pattern of Israel's history being repeated. Now, as we come to our modern day, you know, we look at the church, whether Orthodox, Catholic, or Protestant, and there's not a whole lot of Jewish representation. And so we can just, I think, assume sometimes, oh, that's because God's done with his people. But actually, when you read the New Testament, God is not done with his people. He is continuing to draw the Jewish people to himself through Jesus Messiah, which is the way all people come into God's kingdom and join his prophetic community today. So I do think that there's a lot of confusion around this. And what I am not saying is that national Israel, currently those who actually reject Jesus as Messiah, are God's chosen people in the way that we might think, like, oh, well, they have God's blessing, protection, preservation over them, even though they reject Jesus Messiah. I actually don't believe that.
1: Yeah, well, and Chari, you just raised what for me, especially in light of the war that's going on now, because there's a lot of debate, seeing it all over the news, the internet, social media, and all this. There's people are asking, like Daniel, this question, you know, do you believe Jews are God's chosen people? But what I find is while people are vehemently arguing this point, nobody actually defines, what do you mean?
0: Yeah, by chosen.
1: By chosen.
0: Yeah.
1: You know, so like Daniel, when you say like, you know, you'll believe this till the very, what do you mean by they're God's chosen people, chosen for what? What would you say to somebody who was, let's say, disputing you? Just, and I'm saying this so that I know, so I can respond.
2: Yeah, chosen people, you know, for the land, you know, like when, you know, God promised, you know, and that's why Moses took them out of Egypt. And God chose, like, he was a chosen, there were the chosen ones to go to the land, the promised land. And, you know, Jesus was born a Jew. And I believe that that whole, perspective is what, you know, God is saying that they're the chosen people, you know, that when the rapture comes, all that, that they're the ones that are going to get, pretty much, you know, a second chance, and then God's people, you know, the ones that follow Jesus, you know, the disciples and everything, kind of like what you were stating earlier. So for me, those are the chosen people, you know, you know, what is new now, I agree with you kind of, you know, I kind of opened my eyes a little bit and seen that, you know, that what the new generation is I don't think that, you know, God has blessed them. But, you know, I'm kind of like lost in that right there of like, is it the land is what is God's talking about, or is it the people?
1: Yeah. Yeah. So I just want to commend you because I think a lot of people are not nuancing the way you are. So land, and that's a big, not just a biblical exegetical question. That's a big political question. Then you mentioned, of course, Jesus, which, by the way, is the focal point of the New Testament and Paul, Galatians 3 in particular. He says the seed of Abraham wasn't referring to just Israel in general. It was referring to seed singular, the Messiah. Now, of course, Israel, the Jewish people, the land, all this is necessary for the Messiah to come about. But believe me, that is the point. Jesus is the high point of all the covenants and all. He's not a secondary or a third. No, he is the epitome of chosen. He is the chosen one of God. So that's the epitome. The land is there. You're absolutely right. But then we also have to remember in the old covenant, God warns them, if you don't keep the covenant, the land will vomit you out. So it was always conditional. It's actually God's land. This is something I think a lot of people forget when they read the Old Testament. It's not Israel's land to do whatever they want with. It's actually God's land. All of the earth belongs to God's. The cattle on 1,000 hills, everything is God's. And he's giving Israel this land, he says, and you're doing it for a reason. You have a vocation, and that is to be my witnesses, to be the bearers of my word, to be faithful to my covenant. And he warns them, if you fail in your vocation, I'm going to cut you out. And of course, Israel fails God over and over and over and over again. The Bible is not shy about this. It shows Israel failed in doing what it was supposed to do, just like Adam failed in doing what he was supposed to do. David, who is a man after God's own heart, but then he's not a righteous king either. He fails in what he's supposed to do. Noah, God's going to start the whole project of creation over again with Noah. Noah fails again right after he gets off the ark. So it leaves the Old Testament reader going, who do we turn to that's going to save us? Where's new creation going to come from? Who's going to fulfill the promises? How can we get the land back but never lose it when we keep doing the very things that causes God to vomit us out? Yeah. And the answer to all of those questions is Jesus, the Messiah. And then the last thing you mention is, you know, and this is where, especially in New Testament studies or New Testament theology, I should say, chosen often refers to salvation. Those who are forgiven, saved, born again, going to heaven, participating in new resurrection. And so that's where we have to be very careful, because, again, this is why I would ask somebody, well, what do you mean by chosen? Because I might agree with you, they are, I might disagree, because I've heard people say, oh, I believe they're God's chosen people. And then I say, oh, what do you mean by that? And they say, oh, well, they're all going to heaven regardless of whether they reject Jesus or not. And I'm like, no, there's no plan B. There's no separate path of salvation for people of ethnic Jewish descent. Everyone is saved by the same means. There is no other name. I don't know how clear the Bible can be. There is no other name under heaven by which we must be saved. And that's Jew and Gentile alike. We've all sinned, fallen short. This is Paul's point. In Romans, fundamentally, Jew and Gentile are in the same ultimate predicament. And actually, I was just reading this the other day, Char, in Matthew. And it's so simple, and we've read it a million times, but it's so interesting. You think about all the things, especially in light of politics, right? And by the way, first century Jews and Romans, everybody was very concerned about politics back then, too. I mean, they wanted a political Messiah. That's understandably right, yeah. So. You had real problems in the real world. That's what you want. And yet, the beginning of Matthew, right after the genealogy, it's the Messiah who would save his people from their sins. Isn't that amazing? Wouldn't you think the first thing he's going to set Jewish people from all their oppressors, all their enemies, he's going to save them from themselves first, from their own sins. And that's remarkable, because I just think that's such a simple, kind of obvious thing. It's laying on the surface, but we're walking right by it. Fundamentally, that is the gospel message, that it doesn't matter whether you're Jew or Gentile. Fundamentally, we all need to be saved, and there is no other way. So it really depends. And like I said, with the political climate, I find these conversations get, you know, very heated at times. It's confusing. There's different definitions. So, like, Daniel, I applaud you for, you know, being very conscientious of that and unpacking that. I would just want to say, like, obviously, the only people going in the rapture would be believers. So if it's people rejecting Jesus, and in the land of Israel today, latest statistics from Israel itself, 99%+ reject Jesus as the Messiah, which is a very, very sad thing. They would not be going in the rapture. They would not go to heaven when they die. So they wouldn't be chosen in that sense, soteriologically. Yeah. So it's good to nuance and parse each of those.
0: Yeah, and I just encourage you too, Daniel, just to go back. You know, I'm studying through Acts right now. We're teaching it on Sunday mornings at Calvary Chapel, Costa Mesa. And I mean, Acts 1, right? The disciples or the apostles are asking, Lord, are you at this time going to restore the kingdom to Israel? And he says, it's not for you to know, but you will receive power from the Holy Spirit, and you will be my witnesses in Jerusalem, Judea, Samaria, the uttermost parts of the earth. And so Jesus isn't concerned with the land. He is actually concerned with the kingdom of God spreading to the ends of the earth. This message concerning what God has accomplished through Jesus Christ needs to go to the ends of the earth. And the interesting thing is in Stephen's speech is that his whole point is, religious leaders, you have actually turned the temple into an idol. You're obsessed with the land. You're obsessed with the temple. And you have actually become so obsessed with this that you murdered the prince, the coming one. You murdered the Messiah. And so, you know, I would just say, I think we're at a point right now with these conversations about the people of Israel that remind me of this. It's all conversations about the land, who has rights to the Temple Mount, who can build there. It's temple, it's land, it's all these things. But the whole point, to Mike's point earlier, is that all of this was preparatory and pointing to what God would do through Jesus, Messiah. He is now the place where human beings meet the living God. It's under him, under his reign, through him, that we have access to the Father. And I think, listen, the nation of Israel misses it even to this day in that sense. This is what it's all about. It's not about the temple. It's not about the land. It's about the presence of God himself revealed in Jesus Christ. And so I just encourage you, just in these conversations with your Palestinian friends and Jewish friends alike, study the scripture. Look at these things. Look at the claims that the gospel writers like Luke are making about fulfillment and about implementation of what Jesus has actually accomplished.
1: Yeah, and I think one thing that makes this so difficult, like even if we completely ignored world events, history, current events, this is, you know, you can argue a lot of things just biblically and exegetically,
0: yes,
1: right? But the fact is we also have a historical, political context. And so, like, I realize on the one hand, when some people say, oh, well, the chosen, you know, Israel is God's chosen people, therefore, whatever they do politically and militarily is just good and right and okay,
0: right,
1: and we have no right to criticize. And people are like, are you kidding me? But then on the flip side, like I think you mentioned, Daniel, if I recall, you have the Holocaust in the background. Mm-hmm. There's anti-Semitism. We don't want to see that repeated again.
0: Right.
1: Unfortunately, people, you know, whether they were actually Christians or not, but professing Christians or from supposed, quote unquote, Christian nations, have been a part of this, you know, and things like that. So we don't want to be ignorant of those things. So something other than, like, yeah, obviously being against anti-Semitism,
0: that's
1: completely
0: right.
1: And on the other hand, there is room to critique the political nation of Israel every bit as much God does and Jesus did in the Bible.
0: That's right.
1: I mean, there, it was not off good limits point to say you're doing things that are sinful and wrong, and your own, and this is actually, to me, the veracity of the Bible, it's critical of Israel, right? It's on the one hand saying you're going to be the vehicle and instrument of the oracles of God, and on the other hand, these very oracles are going to critique you.
0: Yeah.
1: And it's like no other ancient book does this, right? It's usually just propaganda. We'll write down things, you know, Nebuchadnezzar or, you know, the Assyrian, Sennacherib. We'll only write things that make us look good. But the Bible is not very flattering,
0: yeah,
1: to Israel. Makes them look pretty bad frequently. So I think we actually have a solid biblical basis for critiquing things that fall outside of God's righteousness,
0: yeah,
1: and God's goodness. Yet on the other hand, we also, in the very same place from the same book, have tools to critique any kind of anti-Semitism. And I realize this defies the polarization,
0: yeah,
1: we're
0: sure
1: in right now. Because usually it's one or the other. You're either this side or this side. And it's kind of like the angel that approached Joshua. Who are you for us or for our enemies? And his answer is no.
0: Yeah, it's good.
3: 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Hello.
4: Hello, Brian. And before I tell you my question, I just want to say that Pastor Char, Brian, and Cheryl have had such a big impact in my life and so many people I know. They're the best Bible teacher. They're so compassionate and empathetic. The impact, I don't think even they know the impact on everyone.
1: Wow,
4: okay,
1: thank you.
4: Back to a question. I have a Muslim family. They are my friends. And when I watch their social media, they always say Jesus did not say that he was God. So even if you quote John, or you say in Revelation, he's worthy, he is God, they say, but he didn't say. But then I was thinking, I was referred to Daniel, where he says he's a son of man, and Jesus refers to himself as son of man. But I'm so confused how to explain him. Eventually, they're going to ask me, I know.
0: Yeah.
4: How do I say it? That makes him the Messiah? What connection is there to Daniel?
3: Sure.
0: Yeah. And there's, I do think, you know, I've had a number of friends, you know, who have been, I think, kind of caught up in some of the arguments of Christian cults like this, right? Like, we give Jesus glory and honor, but we actually don't believe that he is the Son of God. We believe that he is a, you know, spiritual being, intermediator between God and humans, like Scripture says, but not actually God. And, you know, I think kind of to our last conversation, these are people who actually don't understand the Bible. And they don't understand what, again, the gospel writers are doing, because they are showing Scripture being fulfilled. These are Scriptures that God said he would do. Like, he himself, I will come and search for my people. They're like lost sheep. I will be their shepherd. And so that when Jesus says, I am the good shepherd, he isn't just giving, you know, Israel an analogy, because some people out there were shepherds and they'd be like, oh, that's so sweet, you know. Like, Jesus wants to care for people. Jesus is actually taking a title that God took, Yahweh took to himself, and speaking it about himself concerning God's people. And so John, in his gospel, does this in a number of ways, that God revealed himself in the Old Testament to his people, and Jesus takes these names and these titles to himself. Mark will do a very similar thing in the gospel. He's constantly dropping hints about how Jesus is fulfilling Scripture, but without ever quoting Scripture. So you have to go kind of digging for it. I call them hyperlinks. I stole that from somebody else. But you have to kind of go digging for them. Matthew will just tell us, this is how the Scriptures were fulfilled. And so he's giving us the verses from the Old Testament that are the exact thing that God said he would do, and Jesus is doing those things. So I think many times people are looking for Jesus to say, I am God. I am the eternal God. Like, they want very specific language on the nose. And yet the way that Jesus comes to his people is very similar to the way that God worked in the Old Testament, right? He wants his people to come after him, to reach for him, to hunger for him, to humble themselves and say, could this be God working in our midst? And so Jesus is doing the same thing in the Gospels with the Jewish people. And so I think there's just so many people that miss this. So I know the question is more around, you know, what Jesus says about himself. And I think that that is actually very important. That, and I think we do find that all over the Gospels. Also, we find a number of ways that the apostles refer to Jesus as the Son of God, one who shares the name of God. And that would be what we know as the tetragrammaton, the name of God that the Jewish people won't even say, lest they take it in vain. Paul claims that Jesus shares in that very name. He says that in Philippians chapter 2. There's another passage in 1 Corinthians where Paul quotes the Shema, "Hear, O Israel, the Lord our God, the Lord is one." And as he quotes the Shema, he includes Jesus in the great Shema, the great commandment. And he doesn't explain it. He doesn't unpack it and say, oh, here's what I'm doing. This is what the early church believed, that Jesus, the Son of God, actually shares in the identity of the one true God of Israel. And this actually still honors their monotheism, right? Yeah. So there's an incredible book out there by an author named Richard Bauckham, called Jesus and the God of Israel. And this is such an excellent resource, and I think very helpful in your own studies and helping others see, you know, the claims of the gospel in the New Testament. But the subtitle is this, God Crucified and Other Studies on the New Testament's Christology of Divine Identity.
3: What do you think, Kalpana?
4: Wow, fantastic. And I'm glad it's recorded, because I'm going to go take notes later. Thank you so much. And
0: absolutely.
4: I love it that he fulfills it without saying it.
0: Yeah.
4: A lot of the times. I love that too. Yes. Thank you so much. God bless you all.
0: God bless you too.
3: Anything to add, Mike?
1: Yeah, it's interesting. Some people confine what we're going to say about Jesus to the Gospels, and I understand why. It recounts the stories of Jesus in the New Testament canon. It's placed first. Interestingly, almost universally, scholars agree Paul's epistles are written earlier.
0: Yeah, that's right.
1: So I don't think those should be excluded when we're saying what, because remember, Jesus didn't write the gospel. They're not autobiographies, they're biographies. So they're written by the apostles. So now you got the underlying question of, are the apostles trustworthy? And if you're going to say the apostles were trustworthy, why are you discounting Paul, particularly because Paul wrote before the four gospel writers? I mean, some might debate Mark possibly, but definitely before the other three gospels. And if you go to Philippians 2, many scholars believe Philippians 2, 5 through 11, the Christ hymn, is where Christology really begins. And what's fascinating is that in Philippians 2, 5 through 11, Paul is actually quoting from Isaiah 45 in what most Old Testament scholars to be the most fiercely monotheistic text in the entire Hebrew Bible. And right in the place where it says, every knee will bow and every tongue will confess Yahweh is Lord, Paul says, Jesus is Lord. Yeah. Jesus is Yahweh, and then he says he's going to give him the name for this reason. He's been given the name above every name. Well, if you know your Hebrew Bible, what is the name above every name? It would be inconceivable to say any name is higher than the name of God. And remember, God, in a sense, is generic. Theos, Elohim, there are a lot of Elohims or Theos. It's Yahweh, the name is specifically, which marks out the God of Israel. And so I'd say Paul's writing should not be excluded either, Philippians 2, 5 through 11, as it quotes Isaiah 45.
0: Yeah. Yeah, it's so funny. I mean, literally, you know, since I was a kid, I've been reading my Bible and heard these stories or heard these passages taught. And always, you know, I'd hear Philippians 2, and as a kid, I just thought, I wonder what name God's going to give him. You know, just like oblivious, you know, to that this is actually, you know, especially for Paul, a Pharisee who knows the scripture, knows the story about the sacredness of the name of God, like that he's carrying this along. And like, this is the glory of Jesus. He shares in the name of the one true God. I mean, it's just astounding.
1: Oh, yeah. Yeah. I mean, if you really have your head immersed in what a first century, you know, whether you're Jewish or a Greek, Greco-Roman proselyte, and you've read Isaiah, and Paul says this, I mean, your jaw has to drop and your eyes get being like, you're not, Jesus is not just some moral teacher. He's not just an angel. You're saying he's the Lord. He's Yahweh.
3: 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So you can catch this episode tonight between 8 and 9. If you're on hold right now, thanks so much. Sorry we couldn't get to you. 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
5: 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And I hope you enjoy it. And I want to let you know, up next, we're going to join Focus on the Family with Jim Daly. Tonight, his guests are father and son, and that's Tim and Mark Shoemaker. They wrote a book titled What to Say and How to Say It to Your Teen. And that's where they equip parents for the trickiest conversations they need to have with their teens. Questions like, why can't I have my phone in my room at night? Or, why do I have to go to church? Or, how can God allow bad things to happen? Or, why do I have to get a job? So stay with us. We are going to get equipped to have conversations like that with our teens as we join Focus on the Family with Jim Daly next.
6: Hi, this is Pastor Sheridan McDaniel from A Place for Worship Church in Anaheim and St. Mark Baptist Church in Long Beach with the K-Wave Scripture of the Day. 2 Samuel chapter 12, verse 20, New King James Version says, so David arose from the ground, washed and anointed himself and changed his clothes, and he went into the house of the Lord and worshiped. Egypt. Then he went to his own house, and when he requested, they set food before him, and he ate. After experiencing the death of his child, David responded by the grace and strength of God. He first rose up from the ground. Second, he regrouped. Third, he refocused. Fourth, he worshiped the Lord. And fifth, he reset himself to move forward. Sometimes grace doesn't remove the pain we experience, but it gives you the strength to rise, regroup, refresh, refocus, worship, and move forward. Once again, that's 2 Samuel chapter 12, verse 20. And I'm Pastor Sheridan McDaniel. 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
12: You want to make your home a really welcome place for your kids to have their friends over. 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And they have all these conversations going on. My wife was great with that, and she learned a lot.
11: That's Tim Shoemaker, and he and his son Mark join us today on Focus on the Family with Jim Daly. Thanks for being here. I'm John Fuller.
1: You know, John, it is a great opportunity to find a way to communicate truth to your teens on some of those big conversations that you need to have. But today we want to discuss how to get your frame of mind in a place to identify when that opportunity comes, not just on that big talk. We always refer to it as the big talk, but all the other talks that need to be brought up about spiritual development and loving the Lord and how to treat people and all the sacred things that we want to communicate.
11: Mm-hmm. Yeah, we have to be ready, as you said, and we have two great guests to help us understand how to have those conversations. Tim Shoemaker is an author, speaker, and writing coach, and he and his wife, Cheryl, have three adult sons, three daughters-in-law, and 12 grandchildren. One of his sons, Mark, joins us today, and Mark is a campus pastor at the Bridge Community Church in Illinois. And together, this father-son duo has written a book called What to Say and How to Say It to Your Teen, A Parent's Guide to 30 Tricky Conversations. And we'll encourage you to get a copy of that book.
1: Tim and Mark, it's great to have you on Focus on the Family.
9: It's great to be here.
1: Yeah, definitely. It's fun. This is a great. I love these conversations because I think partly I'm eager to hear about it. I had that posture when my boys were younger. I wanted to know, how are other people communicating with their children? What can I learn from it? So that's the spirit in which we're providing this discussion today. So when you look at 30 tricky conversations, is the one I just described the number one conversation? Or what would you say is the number one or two conversations when you look at tricky conversations?
12: That's probably not even one that we'd make the book as far as some of the things we have to talk about. There's cultural issues. There's those spiritual issues. There's spiritual life. We want to talk to them about the whole aspect of dating, especially if they're teens.
1: That's, you know, a big one.
12: You know, what does it look like? Why do we date? When are you ready to date? So many different things like that. Their personal habits, their emotions, their anxiety. So many kids are wrestling with that. Some of these things our kids are going to hide from us. They're going to mask it, but they're thinking about it. We need to talk about it.
5: Yeah. Let me ask you this. I mean, we're getting into deep waters already. If a parent listening or watching doesn't have that relationship with their teenager, what are one or two things they can do to turn that ship toward a relationship of trust for that young teen?
12: If they don't have it, and I'd love to hear Mark's thoughts on that, but to me, if they don't have that, I'd be honest about it. I wouldn't just gloss over it like that isn't a thing and all of a sudden try to be this great friend and I'm there.
5: Yeah, you can't
12: and
5: be listening. Just a friend.
12: Yeah, so I think I'd fess up. I'd have that conversation, say, you know what, I feel like I haven't been there for these things and I want to do better. Mm. And maybe I would even ask that teen for some ideas. I would certainly want to talk to some other, maybe some parents. In my case, I'd talk to my wife. Because she's going to have insight, say, hey, you know, if I've been missing it. And then another quick thing, Jim, is we have so many distractions, right?
5: Mm-hmm.
12: Maybe I've got a habit with my phone. I've got to put that away.
5: Make time to build the relationship with your son or daughter. Let me ask you this. When a teen breaks that trust, you know, the whole bond is built on trust. Hopefully you as a parent are doing all the right things. But, you know, there may come a time when that teen breaks your trust as a parent. They borrowed the car, something happened, they didn't tell you about it. I mean, it can be all sorts of situations again, or they went to the party that you told them not to go to, whatever that might be. What do we do as a parent in that situation to continue to build relationship, but also have the boundaries? Back to it's not being just a friend.
13: Yeah. Mm-hmm.
5: What do you do, Tim?
12: Reminds me of a time I'd messed up. I was 17. And
5: have you heard the story, Mark?
13: I've only heard the story, but I actually don't know what's in it or behind it.
12: So I had messed up. It was like the worst mess up of my life to that point. And, you know, I had thought I'd get away with it. You know, I'd underestimated the conviction of the Holy Spirit, right? And so then I confessed. I talked to my mom, and then, of course, there was going to be a talk with my dad. But the way my dad handled it was so good. I saw he was disappointed. He didn't yell. He didn't lose it. But I remember him, we sat around the kitchen table. My siblings were downstairs, you know, and he said, you know what, I don't know if I should hit you or what. Him. Mm. And in my mind, I'm thinking, hit me. I would feel better, you know, because I felt so guilty. I hurt him. I saw the disappointment. That to me was the worst thing. I disappointed my dad. And it turned me.
5: Mm-hmm.
12: He may not have known it. And that would be encouragement for your parents, too. I mean, that are listening. My dad probably went to bed thinking he was a failure. You know, but he instead talked to me about not how bad I was, but Tim, this isn't you. This isn't the you that I know you want to be.
5: Mm,
12: you made a bad choice, you know, and boy, I wanted to build it back. I didn't want to disappoint him again. And so, yeah, that was some experience I had with that. How a dad handled it. He didn't have anything fancy to say. His love came through, not anger.
5: But also his disappointment.
12: Oh,
5: and that's
12: man.
5: Okay.
12: Oh, that was powerful.
5: In the book, you use a scuba diving analogy about these tough conversations. How does that connect to this moment?
12: Well, when you take a dive, you generally have a goal. Maybe you're over a reef. You want to see fish. You want to see shark. Maybe you want to see a wreck. There's always something you really want to do. And that can become the primary reason for your dive, but you've got to change that. Your primary goal on every dive has got to be to come back safely, you and your buddy. And so anything else is secondary. So when I'm down there, and maybe my judgment isn't as good, I don't want my first goal to be to find that shark or to find that whatever, because I might make a bad judgment. But if my first priority is to come back safely, me and my buddy, that changes. I might not see what I was hoping to see on this dive, but I'm going to come back safe. Primary goal hit. Same thing with a conversation with our kids. Primary goal. You want to come back from this conversation, these tricky conversations, safe, you and your team. You know, you don't want to be burning bridges. You don't want to be taking shots at them. You don't want to bully them. You don't want to hurt the relationship. You want to build it.
5: Mark, and I love that analogy, actually. I'm not a diver, but I can grab the concepts. Yeah. Mark, in those moments when parents have to have that tough conversation about something, a behavioral issue, an incident, whatever it might be, you can't let it go, shouldn't let it go, and need to use it as a teaching point. How do you – now you have kids too, right?
13: Yeah.
5: All under 12, so you're
13: They're
5: right
13: younger.
5: Around the corner.
13: Yep, I'm starting to get into this
5: yeah.
13: a little bit more.
5: So
13: yeah.
5: No, it's really good. And you're speaking to us from that perspective, both as the son growing up under Tim
13: yeah.
5: and then the father who's about to enter the teen years
13: yeah.
5: with your kids being 12 and under. But in that context, how do you think a parent needs to frame it for themselves as they go into those – tough conversations
13: yeah.
5: because it's so easy to come out with conflict
13: yeah.
5: and that then becomes the beginning, potentially,
13: yeah.
5: the beginning of trouble in the relationship that could be end in rebellion over, you know, 3-4 years.
13: Yeah.
5: How would you coach a parent to prepare themselves for that? Not just for conflict, but
13: yeah.
5: for positive conversation.
13: I think some of it is the mindset going into it that this isn't about winning an argument or being smarter in that moment. And so it's kind of just come to my side and I'll show it by just proving that I'm right in that moment. And so I think going into it with the objective, like he's saying, of coming back, both of you together, but also what do I want them to really get? Where do I want their heart to be mm-hmm. at the end of this? Knowing that this one talk doesn't have to be the full talk. I don't have to move them the entire way in this conversation exactly to where I am right now. But this is a process. And so I think approaching with that mindset, making sure you're praying about it before you go into it, giving yourself time to prep, I think is huge. And really thinking through it, praying through it, talking to other people.
5: Well, what are my goals? What
13: yeah.
5: do I want to achieve
13: yeah.
5: in this discussion?
13: Yeah, where do I want
5: that
13: the heart
5: is good
13: to be
5: to do.
13: In it? Yeah.
5: It's hard to do because emotionally you're probably amped up because you're upset.
13: Yeah.
5: But man, the better way. Think of the Lord talking to people that were antagonistic to him. He is the Son of God.
13: Yeah.
5: And they're accusing him of being of the devil and other things. Think of the patience he needed
13: yeah.
5: to deal with these people. Mm-hmm. I mean, you have no clue what you're talking about.
13: Mm-hmm.
5: And,
13: right.
5: you know, but he never really expressed it that way. You know, he would ask questions. Let me ask you this. I mean, in that moment, a parent can sound like a bully, you know, trying to win the argument but lose the battle overall. What are some common phrases or habits we shouldn't employ in that moment? Just teach us what the don'ts are, and then we'll go to the do's.
12: Anything that we would do that would exasperate them, you know, pushing their buttons, hitting them with a, you always do this or you never do that.
5: That's an easy one.
12: Yeah, real easy for us to do. I think a real don't that we have to be careful of is interrupting.
5: Mm-hmm.
12: It's already thinking we know their motives behind whatever it was that they did. And so we assign that motive to them, and we've already got them figured out. Hey, only God knows the heart. You might make a guess, but that exasperates our kids. If they think that, you know, the jury is already fixed or whatever and that. So these are things that we want to be careful. They're conversation killers.
5: Yeah.
12: And that is a form of bullying.
5: I don't know that this is mostly dads, but I think sarcasm
12: oh my goodness.
5: Is a really
12: That's
5: important
12: huge.
5: One because I think we go there. It's almost like relief to us
12: yeah.
5: to put it in that context.
12: Belittling.
5: What does that sound like, sarcasm toward a teen in a moment of desperation?
12: Oh, boy.
13: It's like, here we go. Okay. Like, mm-hmm. I knew you were going to say that. Some of it is sarcasm, even, I think, of, like, facial expressions, too,
12: yeah.
13: where you it's communicating you're not really listening, and I'm, like, 3 steps ahead of you. And so that's, I think, what the sarcasm is doing, and it then you're just shutting them down, really. Like,
5: yeah.
13: and you're really not going to be able to really learn really where they're at and then what they actually need to hear from you, which is
5: yeah.
13: what's wild about that with the sarcasm and some of those conversation yeah. killers. It does feel good for us. Sorry, I kind of just jumped in here.
5: No, it's good.
12: No.
13: You feel pretty good about it in that moment, but you're hijacking the conversation because now they think you're not really listening. And I saw this with students a lot where then it's like, and now I don't actually know where they're at. And now I don't actually know what I need to say and what they need to hear and where to take this next, you know? Yeah. And so, yeah.
11: Yeah, you're actually shutting them down and making them go silent because what's the use? I'm not going to have a safe conversation with mom or dad. Yeah, good point. Our guests today on Focus on the Family with Jim Daly are Tim Shoemaker and Mark Shoemaker. This is a terrific resource. It's going to really guide you to do the preparation that they've talked about and then to know how to get into some of these really difficult discussions. The book is called What to Say and How to Say It to Your Teen, A Parent's Guide to 30 Tricky Conversations. 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
1: Let's hit some of the positive sides. I like the first one you talk about, pray.
13: Yeah.
1: You know, I think when we're in the heat of the moment, even thinking of something that happened 3 days ago, as you begin to think of that interaction with your child, with your teen, your energy can come up. So the idea of praying ahead of time might not be the first thing you think about, but it probably is. I would say it definitely is the first thing you should do. Beyond pray, then what's another of the to-dos?
12: Another one is, and I think Mark mentioned it, get reinforcements. See if you can get somebody else to pray for you. You only need one, but get a prayer warrior and say, hey, I'm going to have a tricky conversation. Would you be praying for my heart and for their heart in this conversation? I think that'd be – and then think about your atmosphere. Where are you going to have this conversation and when? Mm-hmm. Because you think about it, you picked the wrong place and time to do it, and your conversation just got a lot harder.
1: And so much of that is the opposite of what we just talked about. Put your phone away, resist the urge to interrupt. You know, it's the opposite of what we just said, you know.
12: Yeah.
1: And that's important.
13: Yeah, I love the atmosphere one. How many times that's helped me in our conversations when you talked to me about sex. I still remember we were driving to Wisconsin.
1: You will always remember this conversation.
13: I will. And it was so helpful that we were driving because I could just look out the window whole time. And
1: I'm
13: like,
1: trapped.
13: Yeah, I was all of a sudden very interested in the countryside, you know.
1: look at that tree.
13: Yeah.
1: Look at that.
13: Yeah. But it helps so much, you know, and we talk about that in the book and try to offer different suggestions of when you're in different, you know, sometimes it's a restaurant. And I think that communicates something. There's value that is shown to a teenager to bring them out and to have a conversation there. Maybe it's a walk and you're shoulder to shoulder and you're having that conversation there. There's a lot of different thoughts that we fit into atmosphere.
1: You know, one of the core things, and we've done a couple of shows with Heather Holloman. If you haven't heard those, I'd get the app and go listen to them because she's really good. She's a professor at Penn State, and she talks about effective communication, how to listen, how to ask questions that actually draw people's hearts out, which, again, is another Jesus trait.
13: Yeah.
1: But for a parent to do that with the teen, speak to the importance of understanding how to engage and listen without being three steps ahead. Don't go there. Just listen. How important is that? How do you do that? Because I've already got the answer, Mark.
13: Yeah. I think it's being a student of your kids as well as you know them on so many different things. And a lot of our conversations here as we're trying to talk through how to have them start with a good question to try to get them to talk about it. It feels a little bit like a softer entrance ramp, too, into the conversation as well. Mm-hmm. We're not just coming in hot with what we want to say on it, but we want to hear where they're at. And as they're talking about it, I'm not just thinking about my objective and where I'm going to take them, but thinking really of the best route to get there based on what they're saying, based on what they're struggling with, based on what their fears are, or maybe their understanding, their lack of understanding of the Bible in that situation as they're talking about it. So we're listening for all those things to think about how best to answer.
1: Yeah, that's really good.
11: It is. So I need some help for a friend, we'll say, who feels like during those years, those teen years, there was a loss of respect. My friend needed to be respected. So give me a script for reintroducing the respect that I would like to see in the conversations that we have that doesn't happen. I get the eye rolls, the shutdown, the put down, the
12: Yeah. You know, if you can go back and try to figure out when you started losing the respect, I think that would be an important thing. And sometimes they won't tell you, But if they see that you know it, you realize it, and, you know, somewhere along the line, I lost something. And I want to earn it back. And if you can help me, you know, what is Dad missing? What have I missed here? How can we build this back? But I'd also ask somebody else, you know, if you can ask your wife, if you can ask somebody else who might have some insight, maybe you're going to go to the youth pastor. They might have opened up and they've said some things. And now at least you can know where to begin.
1: Oh, it's so true. You know, the I don't know if it's an idiom, an axiom, whatever, you know, respect is earned. Mark, I'd love to hear from you in terms of how does a father earn that respect rather than just expect it to be given because I'm your dad.
13: Yeah.
1: Do so because I told you to do so kind of thing. I mean, there is a responsibility on our part as being the fathers to earn that respect from their kids. Now, people are right now going, what? That should just be given. But I don't think so. I think if you're mistreating your child, you're saying they should respect that?
13: Right.
1: No way.
13: So for me, I think it was a few things, but it's seeing his daily habits, who he was, his character in and out, being real and authentic in all those moments of life. I think some of it, especially as I'm getting into teenagers, I'm seeing he's teaching me and taking time to teach me how to be a man, which means he's passing that off to me, which helps me respect him more because now it's not a fight for me to prove myself to you. When I turned 18, and he made a big deal about it leading up into it, it was this rite of passage night and invited a bunch of men into the room. And it helps me respect him when he's encouraging me on my road to be a man. And he's talking like that to me. But he's got to be living it himself. He lived in a way and continues to that I strive to want to be. As a student pastor, I saw parents and students wrestle with this a lot. And what was so sad is I would be hearing from the students. They wanted to respect their parents. That's what was grieving them.
1: It's like built into their hearts to want to.
13: And that was like at the center of what was so difficult for them. So while maybe the parents and me initially, all I'm hearing is the anger at all these things that the parents were doing or the dad was doing that was unfair or whatever, as harsh of a critic as they might have been as, of their parent, at the core of that was just a disappointment of who they wanted them to be. And I will say I did see many times parents earn that back, dads earn that back because they noticed it and they saw and they started new habits. I do think they're forgiving in that way. Not every time, and it might take longer in some situations than others, but I've seen it. I've seen that be built back up.
1: Yeah, and it's so critical. And, you know, this idea between behavior engagement, if I could call it that, versus heart development, and it seems so subtle, but it's so important because if we're just on the behavioral modification, do this, don't do that, and we're zapping the mice in our teenager, we don't get the heart.
13: Right.
1: They don't understand the whys. And I mean, it is so critical to explain the whys, the heart attitude, and to develop that because if you can catch that at the front of the fountain, the trailhead of the river, right?
13: Yeah.
1: If you can catch that, then the behavior will come. And the scripture says that, you know, from out of the heart flows your words and your life attitude. Mm-hmm. So the goal here, I think, for us as parents with teens is to teach the heart and then the behavior should come.
13: Yeah.
1: As opposed to just concentrating on behavior.
13: That's all of it. And that's one of the reasons why we recommend having follow-up conversations afterwards. It might feel like a relief when you get through the conversation. You're like, oh, good, we did that. But it's not just for the sake of having the conversation. It's the heart, and you want to see that. So a great way to take the temperature of the heart is to come back to it later. And a week later, check in with a really good question. How's that going? How's that new habit you wanted to do? Or how's because we really do want to see the heart changing in that.
1: So true. You know, another area that we should cover is getting to know the friends of your sons and daughters. But to go out of your way, Jean and I give Jean a lot of credit. She's great when the boys, when their friends would come over, you know, she'd give them a big hug and say, it's so good to have you at the house. And we thank the world of your mom and dad, and all positive.
13: Yeah.
1: And I think that just helps. It helps set an environment. And even with some of that, you know, having conversations with those friends that maybe those friends aren't even having with their parents.
13: Yeah.
1: And you got to tread gently in that area, but it's nice to have that relationship. Speak to the importance of that.
12: You know, I love what you said about with Jean and the kids being there. And you want to make your home a really welcome place for your kids to have their friends over. And then you get to see what they're like and be the carpooling mom or dad, you know, where you're driving them places and they're going to forget you're there. And they have all these conversations going on. My wife was great with that, and she learned a lot.
1: Now, let me ask right at the end here, the perhaps most important question for that parent with their teen. Everything we've talked about, they've winced. Oh, I did bully. I remember bullying. I remember using sarcasm. What I used it as an escape. I didn't know what to do. You know, whatever justification they're giving, and they're hearing this conversation going, man, that's me. That's what I've done as a dad. That's what I've done as a mom. What do they do to reset that with their 15-year-old today? I mean, tonight around the dinner table, what do we do differently?
13: I would start with the apology there and to be able to acknowledge it. And that does go a long way. Obviously backed up by how you live and stuff like that. I'd be careful not to make grand promises of like, I'm never going to do that again.
1: Correct.
13: Or whatever, because then you're just going to add to it when you do mess up again. But I think that humility has a way of tearing down some of the walls of maybe resentment that have built up over time. But that apology goes a long way, I think. And then,
1: I agree.
13: Yeah, what would you do after that?
12: Well, then I'm gonna make sure I remember. So I'm going to write notes, and they're going to be cryptic. I know what they mean. Nobody else does. And I've got one on my desk right now to remind me about something I want to work on. And so, you know, I'm going to have those reminders. If I'm coming into the house or the kids are coming in, whatever, it's a time to remember, okay, God, help me have the heart. You know, I'm surrendering to you. Holy Spirit, work in me to be the man that I need to be for them, because this is way beyond me. This is about their heart and about their future and about their relationship with God. All of that is on the line, because if we break those communication things with them, they'll talk to somebody, but just not us.
1: Yeah, it's so true. Well, this has been great. Tim and Mark, what a wonderful discussion and a great book, What to Say and How to Say It to Your Teen, A Parent's Guide to 30 Tricky Conversations. And we barely scratched the surface. Let me turn to the listeners. Focus on the Family is here. 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That's our goal. 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You can find that really in something we're calling Age and Stage, and that's when you have children 0 to 18, come to the website, find Age and Stage, put in your children's birth date, and we'll send you every week information on how to parent that 3-year-old, that 15-year-old, all the way up to 18, and it is great content for you. And we also have Tim and Mark's wonderful book, What to Say and How to Say It to Your Teen, A Parent's Guide to 30 Tricky Conversations. Very practical field manual that helps you tackle the toughest conversations with your teens using grace, biblical wisdom, and communication that builds trust instead of pushing them away with legalism. Mm-hmm. I think every parent would say yes. And when you make a gift of any amount, hopefully a monthly pledge, that would really help us. We'll send you a copy of the book as our way of saying thank you for being part of the ministry. Let me give you the payback on what the ministry is doing. We got this note from Carly. She said this: the insight I've gained from listening to your show helped me guide one of my teenage students through a very tense and difficult family situation with Christ-honoring and respectful advice. It's right what we were aiming for today, right? She went on to say, I'm incredibly grateful for what I've learned, and I'm looking forward to applying it someday with my own kids.
11: That is really great to hear.
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5: 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Michael David here, and I remember back when I was in Bible college many, many years ago, one of my professors said, if we're committed to the class he was teaching, that he was teaching at the time, he said, if we're committed to the class, and I think what he meant, if we're committed to the class, that meant if we show up on time, if we don't leave class early, if we show up to all the classes, if we engage in the class discussion, if we really show we're interested in learning, if we do that, then he would be more interested in helping us with the material in the class. But if we

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4: Everybody here is on a level playing ground with the Lord. No one has an advantage in the sense of how close do you want to be to God? You can be as close as you want to be. How deep do you want to go in the things of God? God will take you as deep as you're willing to go. And there's no special group. There's no, like, I'm a pastor. God's like, well, there's nothing that says I'm in a better place than anybody in this. Everybody here. God loves us all the same, and God's given us all the same access.
1: In a workplace, there's always someone who's above you. There will always be a manager, a supervisor, or even a regional manager. There's a hierarchy in work, but not in God's eyes. He sees you and me all the same, and that's the best part. In today's message, Pastor Bill says that no one is above the other. God loves you the same as he does someone else. And he gives you just as much of an opportunity to grow deeper and deeper with him as he does someone else. It's just up to you on how deep you choose to go. Now, here's Pastor Bill in the book of Matthew chapter 13 as he continues his message, It's not the seed, it's the soil.
4: Here Jesus says, look, I do this because it's been given for you guys to know the mysteries of the kingdom. And the secrets or the mysteries of the kingdom refer to those things that were hidden in the Old Testament, but they're now being revealed in the New Testament through the coming of Christ. And so as Christ came on the scene, there are things that are being revealed that have been spoken of in the Old Testament. And God said, I'm only revealing this to those that are with me. For those that are rejecting me, those that won't receive me, those that won't have me, they don't get this information. It's not for them. And so this is important, right? When you respond to the spiritual light that you have been given, you'll receive more light. And that's kind of how it works. When you respond to what God has revealed, then God says, no, I'll continue to reveal more understanding. But when you reject the light that's been revealed to you, the opposite happens. You grow in darkness and lack of understanding. And so some people struggle with understanding spiritual things because what they do know already, they won't receive. They won't respond the right way to. And so now they're just stifling their spiritual growth. They're not going any deeper. They're not going any further because what's already very clear, they're not willing to yield to it and receive it. And we'll talk about that some more later of just what our attitude should be to the Word of God. You know, how do we make sure we have hearts that are good soil? We'll come to that toward the end. And so moving forward, look at verse 12. It says, for whoever has to him, more will be given. And he will have abundance. But whoever does not have even what he has will be taken away from him. And all this is spoken in the context of the Word of God. So to him who has the Word of God, get this, right? Because this is true for everybody in this room. To the one that has the Word of God, God says that whoever has it, to him, more is going to be given. You're going to keep growing in it. If you're someone that receives well the Word of God, I mean, you receive it in faith. You believe it when you receive it. You seek to yield and obey it. God says, I'm going to keep pouring in to you. You're going to grow. I'll make it easy for you to comprehend it. I'll keep pouring into you. That's what I'll do to the one that hears and responds rightly to my word. Do you got to be a theologian? Nope. Do you got to be super smart? Nope. You know what's most important about receiving from the word? A yielded heart. That's more important than your intelligence. That's more important than all the natural things that might help people in learning normally. God says a yielded heart. I can do more with a yielded heart than I could do with a big brain. And I'm not knocking intelligence and education. Those things are helpful. If you get somebody intelligent that's yielded and humble, wow, you know, God could even, there's even, it seems like, I won't say even more because that might not be right, but God can do something with those kind of people as well, that are amazing. So a yielded heart. And I want to make that distinction because that's what everybody can have. Everybody can be yielded to God. Everybody can have a heart that's yielded, obedient, and receptive to the Lord.

0: Just like we can have hearts that are rebellious and disobedient, we can be yielded and receptive to the things of the Lord. And so now he says, verse 13, therefore I speak to them in parables, because seeing they do not see, and hearing they do not hear, nor do they understand. And in them the prophecy of Isaiah is fulfilled. And so here he's going to quote from the prophet Isaiah, what he spoke about the Jews here. He says, which says, hearing you will hear. I'm sorry. And this is from Isaiah chapter 6, verse 9. It says, a hearing you will hear and shall not understand, and seeing you will see and not perceive, for the hearts of this people have grown dull. Their ears are hard of hearing, and their eyes they have closed, lest they should see with their eyes and hear with their ears, lest they should understand with their hearts and turn, so that I should heal them. And at least you read that as though God is intentionally wanting to keep people in the dark. God is just basically saying, because you guys rejected me, because you ignored me, because you plugged your ears, so to speak, I'm leaving you in the condition you put yourself in, right? I'm not making it so that you can't. I'm just not going to help you. I'm not going to bring illumination and revelation to someone that is intentionally rebelling against me or plugging their ears to me. And so if this is what God is dealing with the Jews of the Old Testament, what do we learn from that? Because yes, it's a different group of people. Yes, they're in a different covenant. But I learned something about God here, is that God says, look, it's a principle. To those who won't receive what they can receive, God says, you just won't be able to receive anymore. It'll just end there, right? I won't help you grow from that place. If you're unyielded, unwilling, you're going to get stuck right there. But we do see another thing where, and we see this when the Gentiles came to Christ, that those who come believing and obeying, God said, I'll fill your cup. I'll overflow it. It doesn't matter where you came from or what you got to. You know, the remarkable thing about the early apostles was that they were uneducated. And normally at that time, those that were religious leaders, they were educated. They dressed a certain way. They spoke a certain way. There was a certain eloquence about them. They were educated people. And they looked at they looked at Jesus as apostles. They looked at John and Peter. And they said, these men are unlearned and uneducated, but they've been with Jesus. And that made all the difference, right? They said, man, they're unlearned. They don't talk like they've been to school. They don't have they're probably not putting their sentences together the way that, you know, the academia would have had sentences put together. But you could tell that these men have been with Jesus. And so, you know, because their cups were continually being filled, they were yielding to the Lord. And so I just want to encourage you guys that I want to be, and again, I'm not knocking education in that regard, but I'm saying, everybody here is on a level playing ground with the Lord. No one has an advantage in the sense of how close do you want to be to God? You can be as close as you want to be. How deep do you want to go in the things of God? God will take you as deep as you're willing to go. And there's no special group. There's no, like, I'm a pastor. God's like, well, there's nothing that says I'm in a better place than anybody in this. Everybody here. God loves us all the same. And God's given us all the same access. And we can all grow as deep as we want to. I've told people this, because the Bible says that if you draw near to God, he does what? He runs from you, right? No, if you draw near to God, he draws near to you. That means that everybody in this room is as close to the Lord right now as you wanted to be, right? So wherever you are is where you chose to be. So if you're intimate, you chose it. If you're far, you chose it, because if you draw near, he draws near. And so if wherever I happen to be with Jesus today is where I've chosen to be. It's on me. And if I'm not happy with it, I can change it. Amen. If I want closer, I can be closer. And don't forget that. Right. If you sit here, don't be bummed out that it's like I'm far. But then don't do that no more. Whatever you did to get far, stop it. Knock it off and draw near to him. And he promises I'll draw near to you. Isn't that a great promise? It is, even if you may have been jacking up for a week, but if you draw near now, God's like, we'll start right today. I'll draw right near to you. So, if you're distant today, don't be condemned, be convicted and go draw near. You're here now. I hope this is drawing you even closer. Amen. And so let's move on. He says in verse 16, but blessed are your eyes, again, back to the disciples, for they see. And your ears, for they hear. For assuredly I say to you that many prophets and righteous men desire to see what you see and did not see it, and to hear what you hear and did not hear it. And Jesus speaking to the disciples, and man, speaking of those of the Old Testament, many of them wish they could have seen what you are seeing and heard what you're hearing. They weren't able to, but you guys, and they were. I mean, the apostles were in a really blessed group at their time. They got to be alive at the time on earth where the Messiah was on the earth, and they got to be with him. And so for all the years where Christ had been prophesied, for them to get to be the group, they got to be the generation, they got to be the people alive at that time, that was a unique blessing. Amen. I've often thought, man, it would have been cool to be there then. But then I'm not sure. I kind of like being here now. You know what I mean? So we get put down and wherever God decided we needed to be. But Jesus tells them, hey, you're blessed. You guys are blessed to be. There are people that wanted to know what you wanted to know. And I would guess this. I would bet that to the apostles, we'd be a blessed group because we know more than they did now, right? We've experienced and seen things that they haven't. And so maybe to them, we'd be the blessed group. Everybody just take your blessing as it comes. The fact that you're here and you know God is a blessing all by itself. Amen. And so we're going to come back. Now Jesus comes back to the actual parable. He's going to explain what the parable meant. And again, I titled the message, it's not the seed, it's the soil. And we're going to see as we go through, he's going to explain what each of the soils and what ground it fell on, what kept the word from bearing fruit in people's life. And we'll look at what caused the good soil to be good soil. I had this thought as I was preparing this. You guys know I breed dogs, right? I have a female right now that she's my baby girl. She's not my baby girl, but she's my favorite dog. So my Conic Corso, big mastiff dog. And we've attempted to breed her twice to a dog that's a show dog, really nice looking male, great pedigree. And so we've tried twice to breed them. And it didn't take. And so the first time we thought, that happens sometime. The second time I'm like, something wrong with one of these dogs. So, you know, I got to figure out if it's the seed or the soil. Is it your dog or is it my dog? So I took her to the vet and I had them do a check on her and all the girl stuff is there. Everything is to be. They said, you need to find another guy. Because though he looks great, something's not happening there, you know. So. And, you know, what I didn't want to do is waste another heat cycle because they only come in the heat, you know, twice a year, maybe. And so we had to figure out there's some reason why this isn't bearing fruit. And it's either the seed or the soil. In our case, we're under the impression that maybe it's the seed. That's what's not happening. So next time she comes in, I'm going to try a different male and we'll see if we get a different result. What I can say to you guys without controversy is it's not the seed, right? It's not the seed. The seed represents, we're going to see in just a moment, that the seed that's being sown represents what? Word of God. And that is never going to be the problem. The word is good. It's perfect. It's not the problem. And so we can say that up front, right? We can take that out of the way. It's never going to be the problem is never going to be the word. The problem is going to be, what am I doing with the word that I'm hearing? How am I receiving the word? How am I responding to the word? And so let's look at Christ's explanation of each of these. Look at verse 18 now. It says, therefore, hear the parable of the sower. When anyone hears the word of the kingdom and does not understand it, then the wicked one comes and snatches away what was sown in his heart. This is he who receives seed by the wayside. So again, the sower went out initially and he sowed seed and he threw it on. It just fell by the wayside and it says that the birds came and plucked it up. Well, now Jesus says that the bird is represented in the parable as what? What is the bird? Satan, the wicked one. And so someone who maybe hears the word and they don't understand it, and before it can really soak in, before they're born again, before they can respond rightly to the word that they've heard, so the enemy comes and snatches it away. I have literally seen that. I've literally seen where someone is being ministered to, someone's hearing the gospel, but before it can stick in deep, they got somebody else in their ear with a contending message. And so it never takes full root. You know, there was a young man. This was several years back. We went out witnessing to the church, and we actually went down my mother's old block where I grew up at. And there was a house that's next door to my mom's old house. There was a young man outside there, and I started sharing with him. And Dad was quasi-Christian. You know, he was like, you know, he was interested enough to listen. And we were talking, and we were going through these things. We exchanged phone numbers. He had a bunch of questions, and he was contemplating these things. And then I talked to him, and he just wasn't willing to really yield completely to the gospel. It was like, you know, you ever talk to somebody and you get a bunch of yeah buts? Okay, I understand that, but, you know. Next time I see the kid, I'm over at Simply Wholesome over here with my daughter, and I see him, and he's got on all this gear, and I'm like, oh, man, the Hebrew Israelites got him. And now he was like, you know, now he's excited to talk, and he want to give me all his Hebrew Israelite stuff, and I'm like, I look at that, and I thought, this is someone who he didn't receive it right away. Didn't go in, you know, and it just was snatched up, and now he's got some false message and some false gospel that he's running around with. It's a bummer. That's not what you want. So here's the thing. When I consider someone like him, I feel like when you heard the word, you should have responded then with faith and obedience. That's it's a choice to yield to the word. You know why? The Bible says that God's law is written on our hearts. When the gospel is preached, the Holy Spirit is present, bringing about conviction. And so it doesn't matter what a person says with their mouth. I don't believe that. Yeah, you know it's true. You can resist the truth. You can fight the truth. You can run from the truth. But in your heart of hearts, God tells me that you know it's true. And so, you know, it's how you respond is going to deal with how it impacts you and what happens. But that's on each individual. I don't believe that you can't understand it, that you can't know it. It's the gospel. It's the power of God and the salvation. It is the message for lost people. You can say, I won't receive it. I don't receive it. Not I can't. And so here we have those who, again, the seed was sown. And it says they hear the word of the kingdom and it does not understand it. Then the wicked one comes and snatches away what was sown in his heart. And this is he who received seed by the wayside. This is the first ground. Word never takes root. Person never gets saved. Never really gets going. Enemy snatches up before they ever get going. And so that's the first kind of ground that we want to avoid being. And so what would I say to someone? If someone's here that's not born again, I would say, when you hear the gospel, respond. Jesus says, when the day that you hear my spirit speaking to you, you respond now. You don't say, you never tell God to wait. Never think about it. When God speaks, you respond then, because there's no guarantee you have another chance to do it. Amen. And so the next ground that we see is in verse 20. It says, but he who received the seed on stony places, this is he who hears the word and immediately receives it with joy. Yet he has no root in himself, but endures only for a while. And when tribulation or persecution arise, note this, because of the word, immediately he stumbles. And so this is someone that receives the word immediately with joy, an emotional response, but they receive it. There's joy, there's reception, but there's no root, doesn't go down deep enough. No discipleship. No understanding. Just I receive it, I believe it, but I don't go any further. I don't go any deeper. I don't put no roots down. I don't get discipled. I don't get the understanding that it's going to be rough walking with Jesus. That it's going to be a battle. It's going to be a war. That I've encountered. I'm going to have a new enemy, a new adversary. And so this one gets going. He endures for a little while, but it says when tribulation or persecution arise because of the word, immediately. Like he just right away, he's like, oh, I can't take it. I'm not putting up with that. So this is someone that, and I've met people like this, like I agree with the gospel and I believe the gospel. And when I'm with you guys, I like this. But when I get out there and I go to work, man, I get challenged or I get some persecution or someone accuses me of being, you know, you're judging people now. I tried to share my faith. And some people are so weak about their conviction and their stance in Christ that any little persecution, anybody don't like you because of the word. And note that it says when persecution arises because of the word, that's what makes them fall back. Right. I'm not willing to stand up for the word of God. When persecution arises because of the word, when someone asks you, hey, what do you believe about this? And you share what you believe because of the word and you get persecuted because of the word, that immediately they stumble because of it. How do we avoid being this kind of person? Number one, you need to be discipled. That's how we put roots down. It's in discipleship. That you notice when Jesus was making disciples of his disciples, he told them over and over again. He says, y'all, they hated me, they're going to hate you. Right? Be ready for it. He says, you know, the birds have holes. Oh, no, foxes have holes. Birds have nests. The Son of Man has nowhere to lay his head. We might be broke out here, y'all, but it's okay. It'll be worth it later, right? He didn't make it glorious to follow him. He told him it's going to be difficult. He says, hey, when people persecute you, say all manner of evil against you falsely for my name's sake, rejoice and be exceedingly glad, because even though it's rough on earth, great is your what? Your reward in heaven. It'll be worth it then. And so he was preparing them all the while that it's not going to be easy, but it's going to be worth it. That's what happens in discipleship. And so when someone comes, they believe, but they don't plug in. They don't get discipled. They don't grow deeper. They have no roots. And so, yeah, when a little bit of persecution arises, boom, they fall off. So we don't want to be that either, right? We want to be those that when persecution arises for the word, we want to soldier up. Amen. That's what we want to be, those that got roots that go down so deep that it's like, bro, I cannot be moved from this position. But it's wrong. No, it's right. Let God be true and every man a liar, you know. And so we want to be able to put 10 toes down and say what we believe and know I live in a world that don't agree. Know I live in a culture that don't agree. I know that I live amongst a people that don't agree. And their agreement is not necessary for me, because my allegiance is to him. Amen. But we need roots for that. And if we don't have roots, when I first got saved, and then I'll use myself here. When I first was born again and I didn't have roots and I haven't been discipled, I was telling my friends that I wasn't hanging out anymore because I didn't want to drink. That was part of the truth. But the reason I didn't want to drink is because I was a Christian. And I was, but I don't know, at that time, I didn't have the boldness. I wish I had. I look back now and I'm like, man, I wish I could say different. I wish I could say I got saved and I was right away out the gate, soldiered up. But I wasn't. I wasn't. I was kind of a punk about it. And there was wisdom in staying away from the group. But I wish I could go back and be like, hey, man, I gave my life to Christ. I'm a Christian. I believe God is real. And that's why, bada, bada, bada, you know, I grew to that later. But in the very beginning, that's not how it was. In the very beginning, it was just, I'm just not going to hang out, because I know if I hang out with y'all, it's a wrap. I'm not going to make it. And so I had no roots. Yeah. That was something that needed to come over time. I'm grateful that I made it to later, you know. And so if you feel like, man, I'm there, you know, I don't have the, okay, well then plug in, get some deep roots. We have discipleship for that. If you've got people you want to talk to, if you need verses, you need help, you need prayer, plug into the things here, plug into the body. That's part of what the body provides for us, that we can grow deep roots. And then when those things come, we will be able to stand. But this second ground was the one who received it quickly, but had no root. And so when persecution arises, immediately they stumble. Number three, verse 22, it says, now he who received seed among the thorns is he who hears the word, and the cares of this world and the deceitfulness of riches choke the word, and he becomes unfruitful. And so here, this third person is someone that they receive the word, but they receive it among the thorns. This person hears the word, but it's the cares of this world. And note this, the deceitfulness of riches. I'm going to talk about that for just a second. The cares of this world, this person, they receive the word, but it gets choked out, because while they receive the word back here, their forefront of their mind, they're concerned about the things of the world and the deceitfulness of riches. Why are riches deceitful? Can I throw that out there for just anybody? Why are riches deceitful?
1: Yep.
0: False sense of security, right? Riches say, because a lot of people say, man, if I just had this much money, that fixed everything. If I just had $1 million, then everything, right? All you got to do is go look at those with $1 million. You know what they say? If I just had 2 more million. If I just had $1 billion. There is a deceitfulness to riches. Riches, it can make you feel like, man, if I just had that, I'd be all right. Or because I have it, I'm okay. But it's deceitful, because you can't buy spiritual life, right? The things that God makes available to you and me can't be purchased with money.
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0: 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Instead, he can use those differences as part of your calling. Your personality can shape how you connect with people. Your experiences can give you a testimony that speaks to people who are going through similar struggles. Your spiritual gifts equip you to serve others, to build up the church. And your unique perspective may help you reach people who would not respond to someone else. So stay with us, because Dr. Tony Evans is going to talk to us about this next on The Alternative Program.
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2: Celebrating abortion until birth. Last week, Massachusetts Governor Maura Healey signed the Prioritizing Patient Access to Care Act into law. The conspicuously named bill removed all gestational limits on abortion, meaning precious unborn babies can now be killed until the last moment of pregnancy. When she signed the bill into law, the governor was surrounded by women who cheered and clapped as they gleefully celebrated the opportunity to kill babies until birth. The video went viral on social media, where many users were appalled to see this level of excitement for something so disgusting. Unfortunately, we should not be surprised when abortion advocates show their true colors.
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6: 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The Bible tells us that every believer is spiritually gifted, but identifying those gifts and figuring out how to use them is another story. 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
5: Today we want to look at your giftedness and your calling. If you are a Christian, God has equipped you with the skills necessary to fulfill the purpose for which God has called you. Or to put it even another way, God never calls that which he does not equally equip for. He doesn't call you to do something you can't do. So if you can't do it, it's either because you're not in your calling or you don't know your gift. But God always equips for calling. He prepares you for the purpose that he wants to use you. Ephesians 4 is our central passage. Your giftedness and your calling. First of all, the nature of spiritual gifts. Verse 7, but to each one of us, grace was given according to the measure of Christ's gift. Therefore, it says, when he ascended on high, he led captive a host of captives, and he gave gifts to men. One of the great studies in the Bible is the study of spiritual gifts. A spiritual gift is a spiritual endowment for service. It is a divinely bestowed ability given to every believer in order to strengthen the church that it might optimally service the kingdom. That is, a spiritual gift is given by God uniquely to every believer to give them the ability to pull off the service for God's kingdom through the church that he wants them to pull off. Please let me differentiate something before we go any further. The difference between a gift and a talent. A talent is a human ability all people are born with, whether they're saint or sinner. All people have varying abilities or talents to benefit mankind in general. In other words, you don't have to be a Christian to be talented. There's some talented non-Christian singers. There's some atheists who are talented in science or mathematics or in building or in philanthropy. So you don't have to be Christian to be talented. You just have to be human to be talented. A gift is different than that. A gift is an ability given by God to believers as opposed to mankind in general. It's called a spiritual gift because guess what? It's given by the Holy Spirit and it is used by the Holy Spirit to accomplish God's spiritual purposes. Therefore, if you're not in tune with the Holy Spirit, then it may be unclear what the Spirit has given you, or if you're not using it spiritually, then there won't be any power in its use. So a spiritual gift is a unique ability. Now, sometimes the gift is brand new. You don't know you have it till you get saved. Or God may choose to sanctify one of your talents. That is, take a talent you had as a human, part of the human race, and hoover over it and use it for his purposes, therefore turning a talent into a spiritual gift. But what makes it a spiritual gift is that it is servicing the purpose of God spiritually. That is, it has the presence of God's Spirit associated with it. Now, we have a phrase, sometimes we don't use it quite right, but we capture the sense of it. When you hear somebody sing, hear somebody preach, or see somebody do something and you say, he's anointed, or she's anointed, what you're saying is, that's more than an ability. He says in verse 7, to each one. So how many folk have gifts? Each one. If it's given to each one, then that means yours is unique for your purposes. Yours is for you. It's not for me. Now, I may have the same gift as you have, but it's not supposed to be doing the same thing as you do because we all have different callings. So it's more than a human ability. It's a spiritually endowed one. On the cross, Jesus Christ conquered Satan. One by one, God has been bringing men and women into his kingdom. Once you become converted, the gifting that you may have used for hell, including if you only use it for yourself, same thing, is now been confiscated into the kingdom of God. Your gift is to service the kingdom, which means that when you discover your gift and when you merge it with your calling, it is to show up in the marketplace of the kingdom. This leads him further now. Verse 11. He gave some apostles, prophets, some evangelists, and some as pastor teachers. This is the leadership in the church. For the equipping of the saints for the work of service to the building up of the body of Christ. Gifts are to empower the church, and the church's job is to infiltrate the kingdom on behalf of Christ. It is to equip the saints to work. Now, evidently, some have not discovered yet that there is a job to do here. The work of service. Many Christians have the idea, I come to church, sing to me, preach to me, counsel me, encourage me, give me money from the deacon's fund. Me. Do it for me. They want all the benefit. They don't do none of the work. That's a leech. That is a person who does not understand. God did not save you to sit, soak, and sour. He saved you for the work of service. Some of us have the idea, God did not call me to the ministry. If you saved, you've been called to the ministry. No, you have not been called in the traditional use of the word ministry, meaning professional church ministry. But some of you were called to be doctors. We're called to be lawyers. We're called to be business people. We're called to be teachers. You were called. That is the burning passion God has given you, and then he equipped you to do it. But it is still a job. It hasn't yet transferred to a ministry. How do you know it? Because you're not using it to build up anybody in the church, and you haven't sought to turn it into a ministry out in the marketplace. And so he says, it is for the building up of the body of Christ until we all attain to the unity of the faith and the knowledge of the Son of God, to aim a mature man to the measure of the stature which belongs to the fullness of Christ. He says that the reason your work of service is needed is God is trying to get his whole family somewhere, not just you. It's not just about you. You're not an only child. And that's why we often say, if you are a cul-de-sac Christian and not a conduit Christian, then you are blocking your own blessing. Because if God can't work through you, he won't work to you. If you want to be blessed, but don't ever want to be a blessing, then what you've done is cut short your blessing. Because you want to be a blessee and not a blessor. You're only concerned about what God is going to do for you. Well, why should he show you your purpose so you can find your purpose and be more selfish with it? Why should he show you your gift if he knows that gift will never come back to his kingdom? It will never bless his church. It'll only be used for you. 1 Corinthians chapter 12 has a whole chapter on the gifts. And it says every member of the body is critical. And then he uses the human body because that's his illustration. He says, if the eye were the ear, where would the seeing be? If the ear were the eye, where would the hearing be? God has placed each member in the body as he so willed, for the common good. In fact, he goes on to say, some of the most important parts are hidden. So everybody's not going to be up front. Everybody's not going to have a public, well-known name. But everybody is critical, and your gift will match your calling. So watch this. You will be content. That's why it says in Romans chapter 12, verse 3, when you find God showing you your gift, don't think too highly of yourself more than you ought to think. Don't think you missed the big stuff now. Because you found out God done blessed you. You can do some things other folk can't do. Remember, it's a grace gift. The Lord giveth and the Lord taketh. Blessed be the name of the Lord. Don't get the big head. You are here for the common good. You are here to benefit the group. And you're just one cog in the wheel. And there's another thing you have to know, and I truly believe this. In God's kingdom, nobody, underlining nobody,

0: If the Lord got you, he can get somebody as good as or better than you to replace you. See, I have no illusions about that. Like Nebuchadnezzar, look at this Babylon that I have built. He got well after 7 years, came back and said, look at this great Babylon that God has built. He says in Romans 12:3, to think soberly. In other words, think correctly. Don't undervalue yourself. Don't overvalue yourself. Moses went to two extremes. One time Moses said, when he was starting out, he went and saw the Egyptian fighting with the Hebrew servant. And he said he was going to deliver the whole nation himself. That's called overvaluing yourself. Okay? And he wound up running for his life and spending 40 years in the wilderness because he thought he could deliver them. Now, I don't know what he was thinking. Well, he was going to kill the Egyptians one by one. I don't know what he was thinking. But then after 40 years in the wilderness, he was humble. He got too humble. God said, come on, let Israel go. I can't do that. Come on, not you, Mo. You the man. Remember? You're going to kill them one by one, Moses. You the man. No, I can't even lead them. I can't even talk. You can't get me to open my mouth. The Bible says God got mad at him. One minute he overvalued himself. I'm going to do it by myself. Next minute he undervalued himself. I can't do a thing. I'm nobody. I'm nothing. Well, let me tell you, first of all, if you overvalue yourself, a wilderness awaits you. If you undervalue yourself, then God is going to have to shake you up. He says, think soberly. That is, put a right value on you. You are significant. You are valuable. You're just not God. Nor are you indispensable. He says, you ought to do this with the result that you're no longer children tossed to and fro, carried about by every wind of doctrine, by the trickery of men, by craftiness and deceitful scheming. This is very important because what he's saying is the reason why you do this in the context of the local church is so that you have the right biblical, theological, and spiritual foundation. So when you take this out into the marketplace, you're not tricked up by sinful people who have sinful or wrong theology who are going to trip you up when you try to turn your career into a ministry.
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0: So we are a body to work together to become one man that is all pulling to the same degree, verse 15, speaking the truth in love. It's got to be two things, truth and love. In other words, we minister caring for people. We don't just minister facts, truth. We minister facts in a context of relationship. Truthing in love. Speaking the truth in love are to grow up in all aspects unto him who is the head, even Christ. We're growing up in the Christ through the church. We're fanning out into the world to represent the kingdom. Then look at verse 16. The results of your use of spiritual gifts, from whom the whole body, the church, being fitted and held together by that which every joint supplies. How many joints are making a supply? Every joint supply. Most churches, 10% of the people do 90% of the work, which means most of the work doesn't get done and the 10 quit. Because they burnt out. But when everybody does what they're gifted to do, it says the whole body is working properly. I walk down the street, I stump my toe. My toe hurts. But the only reason I know my toe is hurt is because there's a signal sent from the nerves that are tied into the muscles in my toe that sends a signal up to my brain. And my brain is told by my toe to tell my mouth to let everybody else know we hurt. So my brain kicks in the gear based on the signal from my toe and alerts my mouth to declare it to be so. My brain then tells my left arm to get ready to reach down and grab my right toe. Then it tells my left foot, get ready because all this weight is coming your way. In a split second, without thinking, all my body parts go into action because it functions by that which every joint supplies. And that's what he calls the church, a body. And it's a tragedy for believers not to understand it. And let me explain something to you. If you're not serving, let me say that again. If you're not serving, tell somebody else. Look at your neighbor and say, if you're not serving. Hey, man, look at somebody else and say, if you're not serving. All right. That's what you get this. If you're not serving, you will never find your gift. Because God only hits a moving target. You can't sit, soak, and sow and say, when you show me, I'll then serve. God said, not when you serve, then I will show you. Folks been sitting around for 25 years waiting on God to bang. Oh, that's my gift. It is while you move and you will discover you will like it. You will have the ability to do it. Some people have found out they had abilities that they didn't know. Why? Because they were never stirred. So they've been just sitting, resting, as they sat and rested. The other problem with gifts is that they apply it too narrowly. People apply it to only the stuff, the traditional church stuff. And that's why our view of ministry here is so broad. That's why it includes tutoring and fathering and mothering and education and all manner of things, because the kingdom is broad. The kingdom involves everything that's used to have dominion over the earth. And that's why your gift can go in so many different directions. So it's not this narrow thing. It's a very broad thing. That which every joint supplies, and here we come to a conclusion, according to the proper working of each individual part. I want to emphasize the word proper, not sloppy working, not leftover working. If you are an employer, you want your employees to work properly, effectively, enthusiastically, energetically, timely, excellently. I know a lot of pastors who live on Saturday night specials. They prepare their sermons on Saturday night. And to cover themselves, they say, well, the Holy Spirit gave me a word. They had to wait for the Holy Spirit to give a word because they weren't in the word. You want excellence about your calling and your giftedness. You want to be the best in your field that you can be. The proper working of each individual part, that's you, individual, that's you, causes the growth of the body, the whole, because you are excellent, because God is worthy, and you know it's a grace gift that he didn't have to give you. And he's even given you the privilege to make money using it if your gift is also used in your career. And you say, wow, look at this gift. It causes the growth of the body. And look at this phrase, for the building up of itself in love. Now, remember, he's using a body illustration. And he says, when a body's working right, it builds itself up. Many of you do not know this, but many of you have already had cancer. You don't know this, but you've already had cancer. But here's what happened. You know what cancer is? Cancer is basically renegade cells. Cancer are cells that decide they don't want to go along with the program anymore. So this cell decides, let me split off and do my own thing, which would be fine if it would leave your body to do it. But no, it wants to do its own thing in your body. Not only that, but these renegade cells want company. So they reproduce after their own kind, and now you got a lump. A renegade cell that doesn't want to be by itself, so it now reduplicates, and they hang tight. And they grow, now you got a lump. Well, that would be okay if they would stay still. But no, do you think they want to stay still? No, they want to investigate the rest of the body. So now they metastasize. And now they spread out because they want to take a tour of the rest of you. Now let me tell you the goal of cancer. It only has one goal, to shut you down. That's it. However, because our immune system was strong enough and vibrant enough and alive enough, the immune system said, hey, white blood cells, get him. White blood cells, go over there, race over there to that independent cell and destroy it before you ever knew you had a problem. Why? Because a healthy body heals itself. When believers are using their gifts under the power of the Spirit of God, you ain't seen power then. That's power. Because now stuff gets solved by itself. It doesn't even get up to the pastor's office because believers have hunted that thing down before it ever got that far. You are gifted. You have been supremely gifted for the purpose of God and for his calling. And if you are willing to serve your calling and build up the body with the gift, God will show it to you.
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4: Sometimes when we look at them, and yet, you know, all of history, in the West at least, is a before and after picture. We've got B.C., before Christ, and we have A.D., after the year of our Lord. If you're a Christian, you can divide your life into before and after as well. You got before pictures and you got after pictures. Being a Christian is a monumental change. What you have here in Ephesians 2 verses 1 to 5 is you've got a B.C. and an A.D. You've got a before and an after picture. We've been looking at the before, and starting last week and continuing this week, we're looking at the after picture. As for you, you were dead in your transgressions and sins, in which you used to live, when you followed the ways of this world and of the ruler of the kingdom of the air and the spirit who is now at work in those who are disobedient. All of us also lived among them at one time, gratifying the cravings of our sinful nature and following its desires and thoughts. Like the rest, we were by nature objects of wrath. But because of the great love for us, God, who is rich in mercy, made us alive with Christ, even when we were dead in transgressions. It is by grace you have been saved. Let's look at this. Before and after. We've been looking at the before. And we saw that before were under the influence of the flesh. See verse 3? It says, all of us also lived among them at one time, gratifying the cravings of our sinful nature and following its desires. Now, we've been looking at that for a while, and what we did see there is the flesh is not the body, remember? But rather, it's the bent of the whole nature to be your own God, to be your own Savior, to save yourself, to keep control of your life, and to develop strategies for living that will not necessitate you depending on God. And so, before Christ, you're in the flesh. You may be a violent person. You may be a criminal. You may be a licentious person. Or you may be moral, generous, upright, compassionate. But in either case, you're in the flesh. Now, if that surprises you or that confuses you, it's because you still don't understand the basic message of the gospel. To be in the flesh does not necessarily mean that you're constantly breaking God's law. To be in the flesh means that you're using good things to avoid having to rely on Christ as Savior and to avoid having to make God your king. In other words, in your indecency or your decency, you're doing everything you can to be your own Savior. Sure, over here is one person who builds his or her life and gets his or her meaning in life out of

making Jesus both Lord and Savior. Now, we were looking at that. We spent plenty of time on that. There's no reason to go back to that, but we've got to remind you of that, because you can't, unless you understand and have a good, clear picture of the before, you won't understand the after. In some translations, it goes this way. In verse 4, "But God, because of his great love for us, who is rich in mercy, made us alive together with Christ, even when we were dead." Now, all I want to do, and all we have time to do tonight, and since we're getting ready for the Lord's Supper, is just to look at this term, "But God made us alive." In the Bible, there are many, many, many ways of talking about this. In the book of Titus, I think I referred to this last week, in the book of Titus, Paul says almost the same thing in a passage that's unbelievably parallel to the passage we just read. In Titus, he says, "At one time, we too were deceived and enslaved by all kinds of passions. We lived alone and in anger and envy, being hated and hating one another. But when the kindness and love of God, our Savior, appeared, he saved us, not because of righteous things we have done, but because of his mercy. He saved us through the washing of rebirth and regeneration by the Holy Spirit, which he poured out on us through Christ." Now, here in Ephesians 2, he made us alive. Here it talks about the rebirth and the regeneration by the Spirit. In John chapter 3, Jesus is talking to Nicodemus about the same thing when he says, "Marvel not that I say, ye must be born again." He must be born again, born from above, to enter the kingdom of God, to see the kingdom of God. Born again, born of the Spirit, born of above, made alive, rebirth, regeneration by the Spirit. They're all talking about the same thing. This is the sine qua non of what it means to be a Christian. This is the essence of what it means to be a Christian. I know that there are plenty of people, especially in a town like ours, who like to make distinctions between Christians. They say, "Well, are you a born-again Christian?" And you see, that's an exercise in redundancy. Because according to this, what is a Christian but somebody who's been made alive, who's been given the rebirth and regeneration by the Holy Spirit, who's been born from above? That's what a Christian is. Now, when Paul and when Jesus uses this term, they could have used other terms for what it means to become a Christian, but they continually said, made alive, born again. When they chose a metaphor like that, as dramatic as that, and as drastic as that, they must have been trying to get across certain truths about what it means to be a Christian. So let's try to draw some of the implications out. If being a Christian means to be made alive, if it means to be born again, what do we learn about being a Christian? These things. First of all, first thing we learn about being a Christian is Christianity is not something you simply, it's not something that just gets added to your life. Christianity is not a supplement. Christianity is not something that, some new information that you add. It's a complete reorientation. It's a complete change. Look, when a person becomes a Christian, they don't just get some new information that they add to things. They don't just put a new file in the drawer. They don't just put a new book on the shelf. Instead, when the Holy Spirit opens your eyes to the truth, when you're born again, religious people, to their shock, realize that all of their lives, their religion was really a way of keeping Jesus away. Religious people, when they're born again, realize that all of their lives, their religion was their religion and their morality and their religious activities were just strategies to keep from having to really trust Jesus as Savior. But it was a strategy to be their own Savior. Successful people realize that all of their life, success was actually a way of keeping Jesus away, keeping control of my life. Loving people find that their love was a way for them to actually keep Jesus away and keep control of their life. Codependent people realize that their codependency was a form of worship, was another way of saying, I can be saved as long as people need me. Everybody, religious people, violent people, addicted people, loving and decent people, every one of them, instead of just getting a little addition, Christianity means a violent, almost, reorientation of their life.

0: And they suddenly see, for the first time, that though all of them admitted that they were sinners, or they had flaws, or they had errors, or they had faults in their life, they finally realize that they are so lost that it'll take the death of the Son of God to save them. Something they never understood. They may have sat in church for years, or they may have never wanted to come anywhere near church for years, yet they're in the same boat. They were in the lust of the flesh. Their flesh had taken hold, and through indecency or decency, they rebelled against God. And when they're born again, they're shocked to have this radical new view of themselves. Has that happened to you? Christianity, because it's a new birth, is not an addition, it's not a supplement. Secondly, this term being born again doesn't just teach us that Christianity is not just an addition, but it even means Christianity is not just simply getting in touch with your own inner resources. You see, in this city, you've got a multitude of books and tapes and seminars and religions and various sorts, is that me off? I'm still there, pardon me. And various sorts of, various forms of philosophies that basically come down to this. You have what it takes. You just have to get in touch with it. You have to dig down deep. You have to get in touch, but you've got the inner resources. You've got what it takes. When the Bible says you must be born again, you must be made alive, what is the Bible saying? It's coming from a radically different perspective. It's saying you do not have what it takes. And the sooner you admit that and realize it, the better.
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0: Another way to put it is, in verse 4 starts, but God. And that right there is the essence of the way Christians look at things. But God. You don't have what it takes. There needs to be an intervention from the outside. What you need has to come from the outside. Have you begun to understand Christianity that way? Or do you? Is there anybody here that still thinks of Christianity in terms of your own efforts and what you're doing? Or do you see it's got to come from the outside? It's not a matter of getting in touch with what's on the inside. Not at all. You don't have what it takes. If you think that sounds awful, if you think that sounds demeaning, if you think that sounds pessimistic, you still don't understand. But the one thing you are beginning to understand is Christianity is a very different thing than probably what you have thought it is. But God, the new birth means something. A life has to come from the outside. So the new birth means that it's not just an addition. Secondly, the new birth means it's not just getting in touch with something inside you. There's nothing inside you but deadness, and life comes from the outside. Thirdly, the new birth means it's not something that you can direct. It's not something that you take up. Christianity is not a program that you just decide and take up and go into. Who decides to be born? Who decides, I think it's time? Birth is something that happens to you. Something comes and rocks you. If you have any idea of what Christianity is, when you read the New Testament, you'll see that. Here's Paul. Saul, he used to be Saul of Tarsus. And there's a place where Paul says, In Galatians 2:20, he says, I live, yet not I, but Christ lives within me. I live, yet not I, but Christ lives in me. Now, that's a perfect example of what it means to be a Christian. There's a confusion there, but it's a wonderful confusion. It's a delirious confusion. It's a joyful confusion. He says, it's I that live, and yet it's not I. See, that's what every Christian feels like. It's me, but it's not me. Well, it has to be me. Of course it's me. I am Paul of Tarsus. I'm not Paul of Tarsus, but it is a new Paul of Tarsus. A Christian becomes a beautifully complex person. Stupendous what Christianity is. Something has come from the outside. A new life has been brought to me. A new perspective has been brought to me. I see things differently. I have a new power within me, a new strength. I've been made partaker of the divine nature. And now there's a sense in which I still am me, but I'm not me. There's a joy about it. And yet there's always, I would call it, a holy and joyful confusion about it. It is I, yet it is not I. It's me, yet it is not me. You can see it in that hymn. And can it be that I should gain an interest in the Savior's blood? Died he for me who caused his pain? Now, if you think of Christianity as something that's an addition or something that comes from the inside, then you believe Christianity is something that you direct, something that you pick up, like a program. You decided to go to grad school. You decided on a career. You decided to lose weight. You decided to learn a language. You decided these things, and you're moving through them, and you're being disciplined about it, and you're making progress. That's not at all what Christianity is about. Christianity comes from the outside and something that happens to you. Oh, yes, you cooperate. Oh, yes, you discipline yourself to grow. But you always know that you're being rocked from the outside and now from the inside, that it's you, yet it's not you, that there's two yous. And the new one is growing stronger and stronger all the time. There's an inner conflict. There's almost a sense in which sometimes I've talked to Christians who say, especially new Christians who say, I don't think I was here a while ago. What am I? What happened? It is I, yet it's not I. Being born again is something absolutely amazing and absolutely remarkable. It's miraculous. It creates a complex psychological state. It comes from the outside, not from the inside. It's a completely new orientation. It's not just an addition. All of that is seen in this term, being born again. Now, the last thing I want to ask you for tonight, before we go to the Lord's table, is this. Do you know that this has happened to you or not? How can you tell? And I think I mentioned at the very end of last week's sermon in the evening, I started to get into three marks of the difference between a nice person and a new person. Three marks of the difference between a morally reformed person and a spiritually reborn person. Those are two different things. How do you know you're spiritually reborn and not just morally reformed? And I'll tell you what those three... I'll just give you three indicators, three marks that might help. First of all, number one. A moral person and a Christian have two different views of the truth. If you lay a piece of food on a rock, it just sort of lays there, you know? The rock can't absorb it. It can't take it in. It's just there. If you put some food into a stomach, the stomach has got a certain quality about it that can absorb it and get the nutrients out and take that and turn it into energy. A moral person might believe the truth, might applaud the truth, might obey the truth, might admire the truth, might pat him or herself on the back that he believes the truth. But a Christian feeds on the truth. It's a tremendous difference. Before you were a Christian, when you were just a moral person, you knew you had to believe the Bible, and you knew you should read the Bible. But after you become a Christian, the Bible becomes food. You find yourself panting after it. You want to understand it. Before you were a Christian, you couldn't imagine yourself reading the Bible for pleasure. Maybe for inspiration in real hard times, but not just to want to know it just for its own sake. But that's the change that happens. The great theologian Jonathan Edwards says what you develop is a taste for the truth, a relish for the truth that you didn't have before. It was not that hard to see. You know, when a minister preaches, sometimes especially you've got people who've been going to church for years, and some of their attitude is, but I already know that. I've heard that before. I've known that for years. I've known that for years, right? A real Christian, even if you've heard it 100 times before, takes it and says, boy, I need to know this better. Boy, it's a thrilling thing. It's a disturbing thing. It's a comforting thing. Don't you see the difference? One of them looks at it as food. The other one looks at it as something else. I mean, there's nobody that sits down Sunday morning and you get up to eat and you sit down and somebody wants to serve you breakfast and you say, I had breakfast yesterday. I had breakfast the day before that. Why in the world would I want breakfast now? Eggs, I know what eggs are all about. Toast, I know what toast is all about. You would have to say this person is obviously an android from Star Trek or something like that. This person doesn't need to know. But if you're a human being, if you don't have a heart of stone, but you have a heart of flesh, it says in Colossians 3:16, the word of God dwells in you richly. Only a Christian understands that. Only a Christian wants that. Only a Christian can do that. Huge difference. Your attitude toward truth. A morally reformed person applauds the truth. A spiritually reborn person applies the truth, eats the truth, feeds on the truth, gets the sweetness out of it. Do you know that? Second, if you want to know whether you're morally reformed versus spiritually reborn, those two kinds of folks also differ not only in their attitude toward truth, but in their attitude toward failures. Failures, yes. Listen. All other philosophies and all other religions basically say this. Pull yourself together. Get a grip. Summons up all of your and focus all of your strength and do this. You can do it. And that's really what salvation is to a Muslim. That's what salvation is to a Jew. That's what salvation is to a Hindu. That's what salvation is to a humanist. That's what salvation is to anybody. Get it together. Summons up all of your focused strength and do it. So then what does a person like that say to a failure? Gee, I'm sorry. What does that person say to someone who says, I summoned it all up, I pulled it all together, I did everything I possibly could, and I couldn't do it. I failed. Now what? And every other religion except Christianity says, I don't know. You tried, I don't know. You failed. Your life's a failure. You're all broken. Whoops. I don't know what we're going to do now. When John the Baptist was not sure who Jesus was, wasn't sure he was the Messiah, he sent a messenger, though he was in prison, and he said, how do we know you're the one, or should we look for another? And what did Jesus say? He says, go back and tell John the Baptist what you see. And what did he see? Tell him that the blind see, the deaf hear, the lepers are cleansed, and the poor have good news preached to him. Now, what was Jesus saying? He says, John, you want to know whether I'm the real McCoy? Do you want to know whether the gospel of the kingdom has really come in me? I'll tell you how you can know. Look at the hard cases. Look at the failures. Look at the lame. Look at the halt. Look at the lepers. Look at the poor. Look at the marginalized. Look at them. Their lives are transformed through me. That's how you know the difference between spiritual power and moral reformation. The morally reformed have nothing to say to a failure, but Christians know that they are failures. Christians have seen God's power work through failures. Christians never stay away from failures. They never give up on anybody. They hope for anyone. That's how you know whether you're a morally reformed person who pulled yourself up by your bootstraps, or whether you've been transformed by the grace of God.
1: 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Today's sermon was preached in 1992. The sermons you hear on Gospel and Life Radio were preached from 1989 to 2017, while Dr. Keller was senior pastor at Redeemer Presbyterian Church. 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
5: On a recent episode of Pastor's Perspective, Brian Brodesson of Echoes of Mercy and Pastor Rafael Mantanadas of Santa Ponsa Community Church answering the question about judging angels.
6: Paul makes a comment to the Corinthians who are going to court with each other. They're suing each other. They can't, you know, he's criticizing them for not being able to sort things out among themselves in the right way. And then he just simply says, don't you know that you will judge angels, or we will judge angels? And if we're going to judge angels, can't we figure things out here among ourselves? So that's the context of the statement. The angels there are certainly demons, not angels like we think of. You know, we're not going to judge Michael or Gabriel. But demons are fallen angels, and they're going to be judged, where, of course, the holy angels will not be judged. So I think the reference there is to somehow we're participating in that judgment that comes upon the demonic world.
7: Oh, wow. I've been misled for a long time. I did not realize that they were that comment was talking about the demons that has fallen.
6: Yeah.
7: Or the angels that have fallen. Wow. Thank you so much for pairing that up for me.
6: You're welcome. Thanks for calling.
8: Did you have any thoughts on that, Rafael?
9: The judging of the angels or the demons. I usually the way I read things is like there's certain things I don't understand, but there's some things that I see very clearly. And like you're saying, Paul is challenging them because they can't seem to make good decisions in the church. And I found it always very exciting that Paul asked the question, don't you know that we're going to judge angels? Not so much of what's going to happen then, but that we should be maturing in making wise decisions, making just decisions, making righteous decisions. We should be growing to such a level that in the future, when we are with the Lord, we will actually be involved in this thing. Mm-hmm. So for me, it's always been an exhortation to grow. Mm-hmm. To grow in discernment, to learn, like Paul says in Philippians, to prove the things that are excellent, you know. And so for me, I take it like Paul wrote it as an exhortation mm-hmm. to grow in making decisions.
6: Yeah, I mean, he's really rebuking them.
9: Yeah, yeah.
6: For their inability to act maturely with each other and justly.
9: Mm-hmm.
8: Nainine, thanks for calling us today here on Pastor's Perspective at 888-564-6173. Here's another question that was submitted online. This one is from Jerry. I believe he used Facebook Messenger, and he asks, during the tribulation, will those who accept Christ have the Holy Spirit, seeing as the Holy Spirit has been taken out of the world? What do you say, Raphael?
9: Well, I think when we speak about having the Holy Spirit and not – and we just kind of think about it in single faceted. And there is no such thing as a Christian without the Holy Spirit. And the earth was not without the Holy Spirit before the Holy Spirit came in Acts chapter 2. So I think there's different aspects of the relationship of the Holy Spirit on earth and the activity of the Holy Spirit on earth at the moment. But Paul says very clearly in Romans that those that do not have the Spirit are not Christ's. And then if I take that a little bit further in our relationship with the Lord, Jesus used three articles in speaking of the Holy Spirit. He shall be with us, he shall be in us, and he shall come upon us. And so when we become Christians, automatically the Holy Spirit is dwelling within us. We might be thinking of refilling, we might be thinking of baptism, and that is great, but there's not a Christian on earth without the Holy Spirit in him. And that will be the case at the tribulation as well.
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12: We need the power of the Holy Spirit in our lives to overcome and to have victory in our lives. 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

0: welcome to Somebody Loves You Radio, the Bible teaching ministry of Raul Reese in Diamond Bar, California. Raul will begin a new series today exploring the identity and work of the Holy Spirit. We'll begin with a look at the key roles of this third member of the Trinity. You'll see that while he can feel mysterious, the Holy Spirit is present and very much at work in the lives of believers. Today's study is titled The Introduction to the Holy Spirit. Here's Raul Reese.
1: And so when Jesus was there in chapter 14 of the Gospel of John, he's on his way to Jerusalem, and all of a sudden he begins to talk to them about his departure. And they, of course, started becoming pretty worried about that, because they're thinking, okay, Lord, if you're going to leave, that means that we're going to be left alone. And then what are we going to do? We need a leader. And so Jesus, in John 14, beginning with verse 15, he says, "If you love me, keep my commandments, and I will pray to the Father, and he shall give you another comforter, that he may abide with you forever. Even the Spirit of truth, whom the world cannot receive, because it seeth him not, neither knows him. But you know him, for he dwelleth with you and shall be in you. I will not leave you comfortless. I will come to you." Now, one of the most beautiful things about Jesus is his bringing comfort and assurance to them. Look, you're not going to be alone. I'm going to leave. And the Lord, in chapters 13 through 17 of John's Gospel, it's the last week of Jesus on the earth. And so in chapter 13, 14, 15, 16, and 17, in that week period, he gives them an intense seminary study about himself and the Holy Spirit. He sits down with them and begins to share with them the importance of the Holy Spirit. And then look again in verse 26 of chapter 14. "But the Comforter, which is the Holy Ghost, whom the Father will send in my name, he shall teach you all things and bring all things to your remembrance." Notice what he says, "to your remembrance, whatsoever I have said unto you." Did you know that the Holy Spirit is the teacher? Let's say you just got saved and you only read the Gospel of John and you never read the whole Bible. Well, then the Holy Spirit, the only thing that he can bring to your remembrance is what? The Gospel of John, chapter 14. That's why we encourage people to read the whole Bible. It is so neat, because as you read the Bible, not only do you encourage yourself from the Lord, but God will give you the wisdom and the knowledge that you need to have. And so whenever you get caught up witnessing to somebody, or you're studying for a lesson, all of a sudden, man, the scriptures begin to click in your mind. That is those books and scriptures that you have read line upon line and precept upon precept. You see, the Holy Spirit keeps that memory, which is so cool. Now, it's interesting that the Holy Spirit here is called, again, the Comforter. The word parakletos in the Greek. Parakletos. Why? It means one, they will come alongside to do what? To assist you. That's what it means. One, they will come alongside to assist you. So when Jesus was here and he's talking to them, he says, "Look, you guys, I'm going to leave. But when I leave, the Holy Spirit will come and he will become your assistant." That's why Paul the Apostle, in the book of 1 Corinthians, chapter 3, 16, 17, and in chapter 6, 18, and 19, he says, "Know you not that you are the temple of the living God? And if any man defile the temple of God, God himself shall destroy that person." And when he talks about the temple of God in the book of 1 Corinthians 3:16, he's talking about the holiest of holies, which is your body now. Your body now has become the place where the Holy Spirit hangs out permanently. He lives there. And that's why whenever you lie, or whenever you do something that is wrong, or you watch something that is wrong, and immediately the Holy Spirit convicts you, but you're convicted, but you go ahead and you continue to hear it or to watch it, what happens to the Holy Spirit? Because he is a person, he becomes grieved. Paul said, do not grieve the Holy Spirit of God. Sin grieves the Holy Spirit of God. Bitterness grieves the Holy Spirit of God. Lying grieves the Holy Spirit of God. And the word grieve in the Greek means to bring pain to the personality of the Holy Spirit because he's a person. He cannot do his effective work when he's grieved. Pretty interesting. That's the Holy Spirit's power. One of the things that I recognize is that when you look at the church today, and I can share this with full confidence, that when we read the book of Acts, I don't know if you read it yet, but you need to read it. When you read the book of Acts, right before Jesus Christ actually ascended to heaven, the church didn't have really any power. That's why when Jesus Christ died on the cross and resurrected, he said, look, you guys, I want you to wait, what? For 10 days. When he resurrected, he was here for 40 days. And after 40 days, he went to heaven. But before he ascended, he said, look, you guys wait 10 more days. Don't go anywhere. Wait 10 more days. And I will send the Holy Spirit. And when he comes, he will baptize you with power. So you can be my witnesses were in Jerusalem, in Judea, in Samaria, and to the uttermost parts of the world. The Holy Spirit's power. Peter, James, and John were totally different disciples that we find them in the book of John into the book of Acts. They're totally different people. Full of the power of the Holy Spirit. We find Peter in the Gospel of John denying the Lord Jesus Christ. In the book of Acts, we find Peter standing up in a time of persecution and proclaiming the gospel of Jesus Christ with full power. That's the difference. Don't you remember in the book of Acts chapter 19, turn for a second there. Paul the Apostle, he comes over to Ephesus. Look what he says. And it came to pass that while Apollos was at Corinth, Paul, having passed through the upper coast, came to Ephesus, and finding certain disciples there, he said unto them, have you received the Holy Ghost since you believed? Now, when Paul came to Ephesus, it's like we can walk around here tonight, and we can talk with a lot of you, and probably we could see a distinction in some of your lives, where we could actually say, hey, have you heard of the Holy Spirit? You say, well, why would you say that? Because what Paul did here is he saw these 12 men that had been born again of the Holy Spirit, but they had not heard anything about the power of the Holy Spirit. There was a lack of power in their lives. They were dull. No power in their lives. So he's asking the question, have you guys heard of the Holy Spirit? Look what he says. And he said unto him, we have not so much as heard whether there be any Holy Spirit. You see? They hadn't been taught the full gospel yet. They only had had the teachings of John the Baptist about Jesus. So they were pretty honest and said, you know what? No, we don't have any power. We don't even know who the Holy Spirit is. We've never been taught that. So what does Paul do? And Paul then said to them, John verily baptized you with the baptism of repentance, saying unto the people that they should believe on Jesus, which should come after him, and that is on Jesus Christ. And when they heard this, they were baptized in the name of the Lord Jesus Christ. And when Paul had laid hands on them, and notice that. Sometimes people receive the baptism of the Holy Spirit without laying of hands. And sometimes it's the point of contact, laying of hands. Where here we have the laying of hands on them, and what happened? Look what he says. And when Paul had laid hands upon them, the Holy Spirit came on them, and they spoke with tongues and prophesied. Notice that. Is that something weird? No, it's not anything weird. In this occasion here, because a lot of times people say, well, you know, I have the Holy Spirit. And every believer has the Holy Spirit. He's with you before you're a child of God. He's in you when you become born again of the Holy Spirit. And then the appeal, the upon experience, is when the power of the Holy Spirit gives you the power and victory over sin daily in your lives. We need that. We need that every day of our lives.
0: 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Let's continue now with more of our introduction to the Holy Spirit.
1: And then at the same time, when the Holy Spirit comes upon you, there are certain times where people receive the baptism of the Holy Spirit and they will speak in tongues. But at the same time, many people don't speak in tongues. So you say, well, can you be baptized? Yes. Without speaking in tongues? Yes. Why? What's the evidence of a true baptism? Love. Without love, you can speak in tongues, you can prophesy, you can do anything, and you're what? It's empty words and empty songs. Love is the key to the Holy Spirit and to the baptism of the Holy Spirit. That's why Jesus was teaching them, look, you guys, I'm going to leave. But when I leave, I'm going to send the Paracletus, the one that will come alongside to assist you and to teach you and to lead you and to bring everything into your remembrance that I have told you. You see, that's the work of the Holy Spirit. Go back to John chapter 15. Look what else he says. John 15, beginning with verse 26. But when the Holy Spirit, when the Comforter is come, whom I, Jesus, will send unto you from the Father, even the Spirit of truth which proceeds from the Father, he shall testify of who? Of me, Jesus. Hey, you've heard Holy Spirit revival nights, and you've heard people give glory and honor to the Holy Spirit. We can't do that. The Holy Spirit glorifies who? Jesus Christ. Glorifies Jesus. We're not to glorify the Holy Spirit. We glorify Jesus. You see? He will glorify me, Jesus said. And yet there are so many times where people get emotional and they get into the Holy Spirit and become something like a mystic thing. And yet it's really open. Where God wants to move among us and God wants to pour Himself upon us. And God desires to do a tremendous work in each one of our lives. And many of you might be struggling with drugs or alcohol or sexual things, whatever it is, or even evil thoughts or anger, whatever it may be. We need the power of the Holy Spirit in our lives to overcome and to have victory in our lives. For we walk not in the flesh, but we walk by the Holy Spirit every day. We want to be Spirit-filled every day of our lives. That's what Jesus desires. The Comforter will come. And He'll be with you. And He'll be in you. And He'll teach you and He'll guide you. He'll lead you. He'll bring things to your remembrance. But then there's something else about the Holy Spirit in chapter 16, verse 7. Nevertheless, I tell you the truth. It is expedient for you that I go away. For if I go not away, notice what he says, the Comforter, the Holy Spirit, will not come unto you. He couldn't come. But if I depart, I, Jesus, will send him unto you. So they were waiting for Jesus to die so that the Holy Spirit could come. Yet here, look what he says, verse 8. And when he is come, He will reprove the world of sin and of righteousness and of judgment. Interesting. That when the Holy Spirit would come, He would be the reprover. You see, we're not the reprovers. We don't convict people. There's nobody that I can convert to the Lord Jesus Christ. I can share with them. I can talk to them about it. But there's no possible way that anybody can ever be saved unless it is the work of the Holy Spirit in the life of that person. As the Holy Spirit reproves that person. You notice what it said? He reproves what? Of sin. Why? Reproves the world of sin and of righteousness and of judgment. Here it is why. Number 9. Of sin because they believe not on who? Jesus. Of sin because they don't believe in Jesus. Of righteousness because I go to my Father and you see me no more. Why? Because we believe by faith. And through faith, what do we have? Through faith, we become righteous through Jesus Christ. It's not my own righteousness. It's His righteousness that I have received. How? By believing by faith in Jesus Christ. And then check this out. Verse 11. And of judgment, because the prince of this world already is judged. Who's the prince of the world? Satan. Satan already has been judged. He already knows that he's going to the lake of fire. He already knows. He's lost the battle. That's why in the last days, Satan is going to become a great warrior against the world. Why? Because he knows that Jesus is coming again. And he wants to get as many people as he can, young and old, to go with him to hell. That's why we have so much evil today. So much evil, man. It's incredible. And look what else he says. Of judgment, because the prince of the world is a judge. I have yet many things to say unto you, but you cannot bear them now. However, when he, the Holy Spirit, the Spirit of truth is come, notice here it is, he will guide you into all truth, for he shall not speak of himself, but whatever he shall hear, that shall he speak, and he will show you even things to come. And what will he do? He will glorify Jesus Christ, and he shall receive of mine, and shall show it unto you. Notice how great the work of the Holy Spirit before us. So what we need to do is we need to make a commitment to God. And how do we do that? Well, Jesus said it real simple in the Sermon on the Mount. He says, if you want to be a child of the kingdom, okay? If you want to be a child of the kingdom, what's the first thing you have to do? Turn to Matthew chapter 5, beginning with verse 1. This is a sermon on the mount. This is a sermon not to the multitudes, but to his disciples. And he's going to speak about kingdom things. Verse 1. And seeing the multitude, he went up into a mountain, and when he had sat down with the disciples, he came unto him. He opened his mouth and he taught them, saying, oh, how happy are the poor in spirit, for theirs is the kingdom of heaven. The first beatitude is negative. Why? The first three are negative. Why? Because what he's talking about, he says, if you want to be a happy person, then first of all, you have to do what? He says, oh, how happy are the poor in spirit. It doesn't mean that you don't have money. Poor in spirit, it speaks poverty of spirit, which means what? Is there a true repentance in your heart? Are you really sorry for what you've done? Poverty of spirit. Emptying myself completely before the Lord. Because when you empty yourself before the Lord, what happens? He says this, when you empty yourself before Him, then what will He do? Then He can fill you with himself. Secondly, look what he says in verse 4. Oh, how happy are they that mourn, for they shall be comforted. What is he talking about? Mourning. He's talking about mourning over your sin, that you're ashamed before God that you have sinned against Him. It's not just, I repented and that's cool and there's no change of attitude. No, when there's truly a repentance, there's a mourning in my life. I feel bad. How could I have ever done that before the Lord? Then you can receive the true comfort of God in your life. Thirdly, he says, oh, how happy are who? The meek, for they shall inherit the earth. It means to be humbled. Meekness. Are we meek? Are we truly humble before the Lord? And then, verse 6, blessed are they which do hunger and thirst after righteousness. Notice what he says. The child of God, the kingdom child, does what? He hungers and thirsts after righteousness, how to do what's right. You see? And then what happens? And then you shall be filled. You'll be satisfied. You won't have to be seeking for alcohol and drugs and all these things because Jesus will bring true satisfaction to your life when you really pour yourself out to Him. Hungering, thirsting. These are the attitudes that the Holy Spirit brings to the child of God as we are submissive to the Holy Spirit. Then we become salt of the earth. Then we become light, you know, in a dark world. And the progression goes on and on and on, all the way through the Sermon on the Mount. So when the Holy Spirit comes, what does He want to do? He wants to reign and rule over my life. See? He wants to rule and reign over my life.
0: As you consider the wisdom and instruction God's Spirit can pour into your life, we encourage you to remember His power to conform you to Christ's likeness. 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Join us next time as we continue our study of the Holy Spirit with more insight into the many ways He can direct and enrich our lives. We'll find that the Lord's great love for us is poured out through His Holy Spirit as He convicts us of sin and points us in paths of righteousness. Now, with the closing comment, here's Raul once again.
1: And maybe there are some of you here tonight that you've been actually seeking for the Holy Spirit. Well, if you're born again, the Holy Spirit already is in you. But maybe you want to go a step further and maybe you desire to have the power of the Holy Spirit, where the Holy Spirit now is going to come to my life and He's going to take government over my life. But listen, before He can do that, you have to be willing to yield and to submit your whole life into His hands. That's why in Matthew chapter 6:33 in the Sermon on the Mount, what did He say? He said, seek ye first the kingdom of God and His righteousness, and then all these things will be added unto you. God cannot add anything to you unless God is first in your life.
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2: 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Michael David here to let you know up next we're going to join Pastor Rick Warren's Daily Hope, so stay with us for that. And also want to let you know the Resident Summer Concert Series is winding down at Refuge Calvary Chapel in Huntington Beach. That's a free concert series they do every Wednesday at Refuge Calvary Chapel all summer long. But like I said, it's winding down. They started in June. They are going to be going this Wednesday as well as Wednesday the 26th of August, but the 26th is the last day they're going to be doing it. If you're not familiar with it, they have food and artisan vendors on Wednesday at 5:30 p.m. and then the concert begins at 6:30 p.m. And they also have biblical encouragement for the whole family. 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So, and it's free, so you can't beat it. So get all the details about the Resident Summer Concert Series at kwave.com on the events page.
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10: 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But you remember he said in the Gospel of John, "You have not chosen me, but I've chosen you."
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13: Hello, everybody. This is Pastor Rick's Daily Hope with Rick Warren. I'm really glad you're here. Today, we're continuing our series from Psalm 23 called Living in the Goodness of God. It's all about how God's goodness meets you right where you are and brings hope even in difficult seasons. Right now, here's part one of a message called Heaven, God's Eternal Goodness to You.
14: Today we come to the end of our 12-part series on Psalm 23. It's only 6 verses, but it took us 12 sessions to get through it because there's so much depth and meat on living in the goodness of God. From the very beginning, I've been saying that Psalm 23 is not about you or me or about our trust and faith in God. It's about God's goodness to us. It's not about our commitment to Him. It's about His commitment to us. And in Psalm 23, He gives us 12 pictures of how God is good to us on a daily basis. Now, in our last session, we came to the last verse, which goes like this, Psalm 23, verse 6. Surely goodness and mercy will follow me all the days of my life. And he's got this little connector word, and I will dwell in the house of the Lord forever. Now, friends, this last sentence is the understatement of the millennium, and I will dwell in the house of the Lord forever. To go through 11 pictures of the goodness of God, He's going to help you rest when you're stressed out. He's going to help you when you walk through the valley of the shadow of death. He will anoint your head with oil when you need healing, and He will overflow your cup, and all of the metaphors we looked at how God is good to us in life. And then at the end He says, oh, and by the way, it just doesn't end here on earth. God's going to be good to you even after you die. And I will dwell in the house of the Lord forever. That's like saying on a TV game show, you just won 1 year's supply of potato chips and three houses to eat it in. It's like, it's a so much bigger deal, because the I will dwell in the house of the Lord forever is more enormous than all the other 11 pictures put together. The other 11 things He says that God's going to do for you because of His goodness only last while you're here on earth. But the last one says, and by the way, God's not just going to be good to you here on earth. He's going to be good to you forever and ever and ever and ever and ever and ever and ever for eternity, for trillions and trillions and trillions and trillions of years. I will dwell in the house of the Lord forever. This is the biggest, ultimate expression of God's goodness. This is the eternal goodness of God to you. So what I want to do in this final session is look a little bit more in depth at what is heaven. And I want to simply ask three questions. What is heaven? How is it different? And what are we going to do in heaven? And we're just going to look at the front side. You'll be glad. So I want us to begin by simply asking the question, what is heaven? Now, on your outline, Ephesians chapter 2, verse 5 to 7 says this. It is through grace that we have been saved. And God has given us a place with Christ in heaven. And why has God given us this place with Christ in heaven? Why is He saying that He wants us in His family and we're going to live with Him forever and ever and ever? Well, the rest of the sentence says, to show for all the ages to come God's goodness to us because of Christ. This is the ultimate expression of God's goodness to you. He didn't just say, I'm going to help you when you're down. I'm going to give you strength when you're weak. I'm going to give you the provisions when you lack something. I'll help you when you're in need. When you're scared, I'll be with you. And in addition to all those, He says, I want you to live with me after you die forever and ever and ever. And you're never going to die after that. This is phenomenal. And why does God do this? Why does God give us a place with Christ in heaven? He says, to show for all ages to come God's goodness to us. God just says, I want you to understand, my goodness is not time dated. My goodness is not limited to here on earth. My goodness to you is for the rest of your life, and your life is forever and ever and ever. I have long range plans for you, not just the 90 or 100 years you live on earth, but forever and ever and ever. And I will be good to you throughout all of eternity. So let's just look at this subject of heaven. And there's so much, as I've studied all this past week about heaven, really we could do a whole series on it, another 12.

previous message that for you to try to understand heaven is like an ant trying to understand the internet. You don't have the brain capacity to actually understand how cool, how great it is. And all of the images that we have of heaven are so inferior and so imperfect that it makes heaven sound boring. Now, let me ask you, when you go and you look at the surf of the ocean, and you look at the sunrises and sunsets over giant mountain peaks with snow-capped, you know, mountains and beautiful valleys, and you look at the intricacies of you know, art and flowers and plants and animals, does that look like boring to you? No. And this is an imperfect world. And if you think about all of the really beautiful sounds, sights, tastes, and pleasures that God invented, every pleasure you've ever experienced was because God invented it. And this is an imperfect world. Heaven is going to be at a whole nother level because there's no imperfections in heaven. So what is heaven? Well, let me just summarize what the Bible says in three sentences. You might write these down if you're taking notes. First, heaven is a physical place, not a state of being. Heaven is an actual, literal, real place. It has a location. It is a physical place. It is not a state of being. It's not like nirvana. It's not a dream. It's not a, you know, kind of a subsistence or existence or, you know, ooey-gooey metaphorical attitude that you've got out there. No, this is a real place. Jesus told us about it in John 14. And he says to his disciples in verse 2 and 3 of John 14, "There are many rooms in my Father's home." Now, by the way, the word Father's home is one of the many terms that are used to describe heaven. Heaven's called the Father's home. Heaven is called paradise. Heaven is called the kingdom of heaven. There are many, many terms to describe heaven in the Bible. But Jesus is talking about heaven, and he says, "There are many rooms in my Father's home, and I am going to prepare a place for you." He's talking to the disciples. This is after he's died on the cross, resurrected. Right before. He's going back to heaven. "I'm going to prepare a place for you." He says, "I wouldn't tell you this if it wasn't true. And when your place is ready," notice God has a place specifically for you. "When your place is ready, I'll come back to get you so that you'll always be with me and live where I live." If heaven is not true, Jesus Christ is the greatest liar who ever lived. Because he said, "I'm going to prepare a place for you, and I'm going to come back to get you. And if I come back, I'm going to take you to the place, and I'm preparing a place specifically for you." You got a condo in heaven somewhere. God is planning the place that he wants you to spend eternity with him. Why? Because God is your heavenly Father, and he wants his children to live with him at home forever. So it's a physical place, not a state of being. Number two, second thing we know about heaven is that it's a permanent place that's going to last forever. It's not just a physical place. It's a real location. It is also a permanent place. It's not in 10 years they're going to bulldoze it for urban renewal and build something else. This place will last forever. 2 Corinthians chapter 5, verse 1 says, here on the screen, "It will be a home in heaven that will last forever." And another verse, look up here on the screen, Ephesians chapter 1, verse 10 says this. This is God's purpose. That when the time is right, God's timing is always perfect. When the time is right, he will gather his children together from wherever they are to be with him in Christ forever. And where is that going to be? It's going to be in this place called heaven. There are already millions of people there, and other millions will join him. It's a physical place. It's a permanent place. But here's the third thing, and a lot of people get this one wrong. It is a reserved place. It is a reserved place for only God's family. Heaven is not for everyone. Everybody is not going to be in heaven. If everybody could go to heaven, you'd have backbiting and jealousy and gossip and war and lust and rape and murder and all these other things. Heaven would be no different than earth.
if everybody

0: you know, if Hitler could go to heaven, and if Pol Pot and Stalin and Mao and other genociders who killed millions and millions of people could go to heaven just the way they were, then what's the special thing about it? Heaven is not for everybody. Heaven is only for the children of God. It's God's home. He gets to choose who goes to it. Now, you get to choose if you want to be a part of his family. And that's totally up to you. God invites everyone to heaven, but not everybody's going because not everybody's willing to meet the conditions. And what's the condition? That you accept God's grace, that you accept his forgiveness, that you realize you could never get to heaven on your own power. Heaven is a perfect place, and I'm not, and neither are you. I stopped being perfect about 10 seconds after birth. And so I need a plan to get to heaven, and that's God's plan of salvation, where Jesus came and paid for all your sins. So you could go. But it is a reserved place only for God's family. In the book of Revelation, chapter 21, and we're going to go there several times in this session, verse 27, it says this, "Only those whose names are written in the Lamb's book of life will be able to enter." Talking about heaven. Now, what is the Lamb's book of life? This Lamb's book of life is mentioned several times in Scripture. In the book of Revelation, the Lamb is always a symbol for Jesus. He's the Lamb of God who was sacrificed for our sins, like the Lamb was sacrificed in the Old Testament. So he's talking about there is a book of life that if your name's in it, you get in. If your name is not in the book of life, you don't get into heaven. How do I get my name in the book of life? Do what God says. Jesus said, "I am the way. No one comes to the Father but by me." I put my trust in God's Son, the Lamb who was sacrificed for me, so I don't have to pay for my sins. He paid for my sins. And so I trust him. Then my name gets written in the book of life. But evidently, there's a registration book in heaven. You got to have a reservation. You just don't die and then decide, "Oh, now I'd like to go to heaven." You have to make an advance reservation. Your name has to be in the book of life, or you don't get in. Heaven is not for... First place, I don't know why anybody who doesn't want God in their life now would want to spend his life with God for eternity. That doesn't make sense. Show me the person who goes, "I want to live my life completely apart from God. I want to be God. I want to make my own decisions. I want to disobey what God says to do. I want to do what I want to do because I actually think I'm smarter than God. I know what will make me more happy than God. I don't even believe in God. And if I do believe him, I don't want to obey him. I want to be my own God." Why would that person then say when he dies, "Oh, now I want to spend the rest of my life with you"? That doesn't make sense. And Jesus, God says, "Have it your way. You didn't want me in your life when you were on earth. And I gave you all those years to decide for me, and you decided against me. Why in the world would you want to live with me now for eternity? If you didn't want me in your life on earth, why in the world would you want me in your life in eternity?" You see, God doesn't actually send anybody to hell. You choose. You choose. A person chooses. If there's one door that says life eternal through Jesus Christ and salvation, and one over here says life separated from God, which is hell. If I go, "I don't want to do it your way. I don't want to believe you. I want to trust you. I want to obey you. I don't want you to be my Lord. I'm going to walk out this door." Who do I blame? To go to hell, you have to do almost the impossible. You have to reject the love of God. You have to reject the grace of God. You have to reject the forgiveness of God. You have to reject God himself. Why in the world would anybody do that? Pride. Pride. That's why. Because I want to be my own God. I don't want anybody telling me what I should be doing with my life. And so God says, "You got a choice. I give you the choice. You want to live in my house? Here are the house rules." Okay? And what's the house rules? Real simple. You trust me for your salvation because you can't be good enough to get into a perfect place. And you ask me for forgiveness. And you learn to love me as much as I love you. I created you for a purpose. I have a plan for your life. And I want you to know me. So it's a physical place. And it's a permanent place. And it is a reserved place only for God's family. You know, one time in the Bible, it tells us the story how Jesus sent his original 12 followers, they were called disciples, out to do some ministry, to help people who were in need. And he said, I'm gonna give you the authority to do miracles. So you can go out and you can pray for people, and they're going to get well. And there are people who are oppressed and depressed by demons or by spiritual forces, a cult. And they're going to have freedom, and you're going to see miracles. And he sends them out. And you know what happened? That's exactly what happened. And these guys, 12 guys, come back a little later from their mission trip, and they're going, whoa, you wouldn't believe what happened. I saw this guy heal, and I saw this miracle here, and I saw this freedom here and this liberation there. And they're all celebrating it. And Jesus goes, wait a minute, guys, you're celebrating the wrong thing. He says, rather than celebrating the fact that I used you and your faith to do miracles in people's lives, here's what you should celebrate. Look up here on the screen. Luke chapter 10, verse 20. He said, instead, you should rejoice that your names are recorded in heaven. The moment you step across the line, as most of you have, and have said, okay, I'm in. I'm going to trust Christ for my salvation. I know I need a Savior. I can't save myself. I can't solve my own problems. I certainly can't save myself from all my sins. And the moment you step across the line, evidently your name is written down in the registry of heaven, in the book of life. And when you die, they say, come on in. We have a reservation for you, Mr. Warren. We've been waiting for you. Welcome to heaven. Now, the next question I want us to look at is, how is heaven different from earth? And of course, it's very, very different. And as I shared it with you in the previous message, look at this verse on your outline. 1 Corinthians 2:9 says this, no eye has ever seen, and no ear has ever heard, and no mind has ever even imagined what God has prepared for those who love him. So you think up the coolest thing you could experience in life, the most pleasurable, the most beautiful, the most tasty, the most incredibly enriching experience in life, and God says, heaven is better than that. Nobody has even imagined how cool, how great, how beautiful, how amazing, how pleasurable it's going to be to live in heaven. The reason why most people don't want to go to heaven is because, as I said, everything you've learned about heaven is wrong. Every movie generally makes heaven totally white. Why would a God who invented color make heaven all white? Okay, and you got fog at your feet about a foot deep. Okay, so you can't see your feet. You're walking around in fog the whole time, totally white, wearing a white, robe. You may have wings, which is not what you're going to have. You're not going to be an angel in heaven. We talked about that last week. And you're playing a harp. That would be hell to me. And if that's what heaven is like, I would say, no, thank you, God. I think I'd rather just stay here with the surf and the sunsets. Because this is a broken world, but it's still pretty beautiful. Heaven is in no way going to be like anything you've ever seen on a movie. The Bible says you can't even imagine. So I can't really explain it because we don't have the capacity. But what I can do, it's actually easier to tell you what's not going to be in heaven. And that is a big deal, because when you know what's not going to be in heaven, that makes it a cool place too. You see, you know what's here on earth. And there's a lot of stuff here on earth that you don't like. And it's not going to be in heaven. Now, there's a lot of verses on this in the Bible. Let me just show you a couple. John, who's one of the 12 people who followed Jesus originally, the disciples, when he's an old man, God gives him a glimpse of heaven. And he writes a book. It's the last book in the Bible called The Revelation. Not Revelations, not plural. It's the book of the Revelation. It's a single vision. And let me just show you a couple of examples of that. In Revelation 21... verses 22 to verse 27, John mentions nine things that aren't going to be in heaven. Look at this. Here's what it says in verse chapter 21, Revelation. He says, there's no temple there. In heaven, there's no temple. Why? Don't need it. God's everywhere in heaven. Why would we need a special building to go and meet with him and pray with him. Anybody can talk to him anytime. He's all over. There's no temple in heaven. The Bible says there's no sun or moon in heaven. They're unnecessary because God's glory shines bright and lights up everything. So he's the powerhouse. There's no sun, no moon in heaven. Then it says there are no shut gates in heaven. Why? No crime. There's no need nobody has to shut a gate. Nobody has to lock anything. There are no keys in heaven. Why? Because nobody locks anything in heaven. Why? Because nobody commits crimes in heaven. So he said there's no gates. Gates are built for protection. You don't need any protection in heaven. You don't need a key. Nothing is locked in heaven because there's no sin there. There's no shut gates. And then it says, and there's no night there. In heaven, there's no night. You don't need it. Why? Well, you don't get tired in heaven, for one thing. You don't get tired. And second, God's glory, his brightness, shines for everywhere. And then it says, there's nothing impure or unclean in heaven. So everything is pure. You got pure water. You got pure air. Your body is pure. Everything is pure. Everything is clean. For some of you, that would be heaven. Nothing dirty in heaven. Now, some people, you say, I don't care if it's dirty or not. You know, I don't mind dirt. But some of you, you're kind of neat-nicks, and there's nothing unclean in heaven. Everything's clean there. It's pure. It's clean. There's no immorality in heaven, which is why some people probably don't want to go to heaven. Okay? Because there's no immorality in heaven. All right? But here's a big one. No shame in heaven. Can you imagine living for the rest of your life with not ever feeling shame? How great that would be. No guilt, no regrets, no shame. The Bible says that heaven is a shame-free zone, that emotion is not even existent in heaven. No one ever feels ashamed of anything. Nobody ever feels inferior in anything. Nobody ever feels insecure in anything. Nobody ever feels shame of any kind in heaven. That's going to be the environment, living in the love of God. There's no shame in heaven. And the Bible says there's no deceit in heaven. Everybody tells the truth. You can't tell a lie. There's no possibility for a lie in heaven because Jesus said, I am the truth. And his followers walk in truth. There are no lies, no deceit in heaven. So somebody tells you something in heaven, you know it's truth because there's no lying in heaven. Nothing's there.
1: I don't know about you, but I am encouraged after that message. And let's keep the encouragement going with a letter from one of our listeners. Here's Rick.
0: You know, I love hearing from Daily Hope listeners like you. And here's one note that I got from Raymond in New York. Dear Pastor Rick, I'd like you to know how much I appreciate the Daily Hope broadcast. The nuggets that I get, I share with my lunch group at work. And my family benefits as well because at dinner time, my wife and my son hear the nugget that I learned during the day, and we discuss it. It's awesome. Well, let me just say this. Raymond, thanks for writing me, and thanks for sharing your story. You encouraged me just now. I'm happy to hear that you're sharing Daily Hope with your coworkers and with your family. If God has used this broadcast in your life, would you let me know about it and tell your story? It'll be good for you, it'll be good for me, and it'll be good for all the others who hear it. I love you, and I thank God for you. And join me next time as we continue to look into God's Word for our daily hope.
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2: 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I'm Ron Beaver. Great to be with you as we continue looking into God's Word. We have more great Bible studies straight ahead. In fact, coming up next, we'll be joining Pastor Brian Broderson on Back to Basics. And when we put our faith in Christ, the Bible says that the old man has become the new man. We are no longer defined by our sins of the past, Up next, turn to Colossians chapter 3, as Pastor Brian Broderson shows us that when we trust in Christ, he has completely renewed us, and we are freed from being a slave to the sins that once controlled us. Now, we still sin, but we will not be a slave to those sins. It will not be a lifestyle for us. Living as the new man. That's next on Back to Basics. It's coming up right here on K-Wave. Stick around.
3: Have you ever thought about what God's grace can do in your life? 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
4: I wrote a book for all of you overly burdened, overly condemned, and overworked women.
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6: I'm going to tell you something that you already know. You feel it, you see it, you sense it. It's our frenetic, overstimulated culture, one marked by busyness, digital noise, anxiety, a pervasive sense of fear, unease. I mean, honestly, for me, just going home on the freeway makes me exhausted. What with every driver in a rush to race around us, it's why lately I'm loving Jeremiah 6, verse 16. Quote, "This is what the Lord says, stand at the crossroads and look. Ask for the ancient paths. Ask where the good way is and walk in it, and you will find rest for your souls." Oh, does that sound wonderful, right? And explains why I'm a fan of Christian authors from centuries ago when it was a little quieter. The sermons of Spurgeon, books by the Puritans or missionaries or saints like George Muller. He lived in the 19th century during the Industrial Revolution, and back then, the environment could have been just as frenetic. It was a progressive culture crowded with machinery and automation, child labor, busyness, smoke, noise. And George Muller, the Christian evangelist and philanthropist, he saw all this. He also saw that his fellow believers seemed so tired, so weary, and just unhappy. They were distracted from Christ and his kingdom cause. And so in 1841, George Muller stood in the crossroads. He looked for the ancient path. He asked for the good way and found rest for his soul. In fact, he preached about it and wrote about it in many pamphlets. What was his secret that blessed so many people? Well, here's what he said, quote, "The first great and primary business to which I ought to attend every day is to have my soul happy in the Lord. The first thing to be concerned about was not how much I might serve the Lord, how I might glorify the Lord, but how I might get my soul into a happy state, and how my inner man might be nourished. For I might seek to set truth before the unconverted. I might seek to benefit believers. I might seek to relieve the distressed, and yet not being happy in the Lord." Whew. Well, thank you, George, because that is the ancient path that has sustained the most stalwart Christians long before 1841. And in our frenetic culture, filled with unrest and anxiety, we need to get ourselves happy in Jesus first thing in the morning. If you wake up and sense that your soul is not glad in what God has done for you, if you feel exhausted or distracted, your first duty and mine is to get ourselves happy in God. How do we do that? Search the scriptures and get a blessing out of them. Confess your neglect. Read the Gospels. I mean, not reading as though it only passes through your mind, like water running through a pipe, but consider what you read. Ponder over it. Apply it to your heart. Speak to God about it. This is what I do. I think about the loveliness of Christ, especially his cross, and the life he purchased for you and me there. Meditate on that mercy, because you will only be happy in Jesus when you're convinced that he's worth the effort. And always remember Jeremiah's words, for they are so relevant for today. Stand at the crossroads and look. Ask for the ancient paths. Ask where the good way is and walk in it. And you will find rest for your souls. And I know George Miller would give that a thumbs up.
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1: We don't always feel like we died to sin, do we? And a lot of times we have strong feelings that are tempting us towards sin. So what do I do about that? Well, this is where I have to recognize that there is a spiritual truth, and I have to stand firmly on that truth regardless of how I might feel.
0: Today on Back to Basics, Pastor Brian continues his study in the book of Colossians. Join us as Pastor Brian begins his teaching on Colossians chapter 3, verses 5 through 14, in a message titled, The Old and New Self. And now, here's Pastor Brian.
1: We're looking here at Paul's letter to the Colossians. We come now, as we come to this fifth verse in the third chapter, we come now to the practical aspect of the letter. And now he comes to where he's now calling us to live out our faith. And that's a consistent pattern in all of Paul's writings. He always, of course, he starts with an introduction, but he always moves first into what we would call the doctrinal side of things. He moves into the work of God. And after he has expounded on all that God has done, then he always transitions to what we are to do in response. And that's what he's doing here. So we've died with Christ. He's been talking about that. And so since that's the reality, we are now to put to death our members that are here upon the earth. So we're going to jump right into that. But let me remind you, I want to go back to a quote that I gave in the previous study from N.T. Wright, because we're following up on the same types of things that we began to develop there. But the quote went like this: learning to believe what doesn't at the moment feel true is an essential part of being a Christian. Let me say it again. Learning to believe what doesn't at the moment feel true is an essential part of being a Christian. Now, the reason I wanted to start with that again is because Paul now is telling us, so he's told us that we died with Christ, but yet now he's telling us to put to death. So how is it if we died, why do we have to put anything to death? Well, this is the reason, because as we pointed out previously, and as the statement from N.T. Wright indicates, we don't always feel like we died to sin, do we? And a lot of times we have strong feelings that are tempting us towards sin. So what do I do about that? Well, this is where I have to recognize, like we said before, that there is a truth that is a spiritual truth, and I have to stand firmly on that truth regardless of how I might feel. So the truth is, I died to sin because Christ died to sin. I'm in Christ. What happened to Christ literally happened to me spiritually. And so now I'm dead to sin, even if I don't feel like I'm dead to sin. And so Paul tells us here in verse 5, he says, therefore, and of course, it's because of the fact that you died and your life is hid with Christ in God. Therefore, put to death your members which are on the earth. And now he's going to go through a number of things here. And these are the things that are part of the old nature. These are the things that we thought and the things that we did before coming to Christ. So what Paul is talking about here is very similar to what he talked about in Ephesians. He's talking about the new person versus the old person. And so the old person, the old life that I lived, I'm to put that off. I'm to put that away. And now I'm to put on the new person. So I've just titled the message, The Old and the New Self, because that is what we're talking about here. So when he says put to death, This is the idea he's talking about, you know, putting these things off. In other words, not engaging in these things. And the first thing that he says here is translated in our New King James Version as fornication. Most other translations translate the word sexual immorality. And that's a better translation because it's the Greek word porneia. And the Greek word porneia, we get our word pornographic from it. But that Greek word was really kind of a catch-all for all kinds of sexual sin. And so Paul, this is where he starts. He starts with the putting off of these things that are impurities that rise up out of the old nature. We're to put these things aside. So let's talk about sexual immorality for a moment. And let me just say this. The world that Paul preached to had a sexual ethic that was very similar to the one that we in the West have today. And really what's happened in regard to sexuality in the Western world is we have gone back to a pagan sexuality. So what we're seeing in our cultures today here in the West, whether it's in the United States or Canada or Australia, New Zealand, all over Europe, any place where Western civilization has touched down and has taken deep root, you're going to find the same kinds of sexual ideas and agendas. And these go back to the ancient world. This is how the ancient world lived. And it was the influence of the gospel that changed the way people thought and behaved regarding sexuality. As the influence of the gospel begins to wear off on Western culture, we're seeing it's like a resurgence of the pagan ideas of sexuality. But let me just clarify what sexual immorality refers to. And it's really quite simple. You don't have to get real complicated in trying to explain it. There's actually only one means of sexual expression that God allows. Only one. But within that one, it's, hey, have all the pleasure and enjoyment and fun you have. But the one expression of sexual activity that God allows is the expression of sexual activity within a heterosexual marriage. Now, this is a big, big problem for many, many people in the culture today. Many people feel like this is oppressive. It's obviously restrictive. I mean, for many people, it's actually hateful. It's seen as being hateful. But we have to think about this. And when I talk to people about sexual ethics and things like that, I always want to start not with sex. I want to start with God. I want to start with whether or not there is a God. And because to me, that's really the issue. If there is a God and he has spoken about sexuality, and if there is a God, then we're believing, if we believe there is a God, we're believing the God that God created everything, right? So if there is a God who created everything, including me, and he's spoken about sexuality, then what he says about it is going to be the facts. It's going to be the truth because, of course, he's the one who created it. So this is where I always start. I want to start with God. Is there a God? Because, look, if there is no God, if mankind is the byproduct of natural processes, then we cannot say that one sexual standard or ethic is any better than any other. And it really is just to each his own, just whatever suits you, that's what you do. You know, that would be the case if there was no God. But like I said, if there is a God, and if this God created us, and if this God created our sexuality, and if this God has a purpose for our sexuality, and he's declared to us what that is, then we are obligated to that. That's why so many people who want to live, you know, free sexually oftentimes deny that there is a God. because they know that God's going to interfere with their sexual desires. And so, again, simply, any sex outside the marriage bed is forbidden by God. That is the simple, straightforward teaching of Scripture. There's no one group of people who practice one type of sexual behavior that is singled out as any more sinful than anyone else. All sexual activity outside of the marriage bed between a biological man and a biological woman, all of it is prohibited by God. You might say, well, why would God do that? Because God knows best. God created sex, and he knows the right time and place and environment for that to take place. And like I said, when you're in that covenant relationship, when you're in that marital relationship, enjoy all the sex you want. But once you take it outside of that, that's when it becomes sinful. Now, some people really are upset because they say, well, I don't have a desire for an opposite sex partner. And so basically you're telling me that God is forbidding me from ever having sex. Well, you know, in one sense, that is true. But what we need to know is we were not made for sex. Sex is part of who we are. A big part of the problem is that we have now, in our culture, many people are exclusively identifying themselves around sexuality. And if the whole world is about sex, then I could see where this becomes a real problem. But according to the Scripture, sex is part of who we are. But it's certainly not the totality of who we are. And my life is not going to be better or worse whether or not I can have a sexual relationship. Now, I said the word porneia is a word that's like an all-inclusive word. It includes, and it's translated here, fornication. Fornication means to have what we would call premarital sex. But this word is way broader than premarital sex. It includes premarital sex. It includes extramarital sex, which would be what we would call adultery. But it includes things like pornography. It includes all of the different things that are just all sort of, you know, bundled together when it comes to sexuality. And of course, what's happened here in our culture today, really, I think what has happened is sex has become a major idol. But listen to what Paul says. He says, because of these things, the wrath of God is coming upon the children of disobedience, in which you yourselves once walked when you lived in them. So two things. God will judge the sexually immoral person. That will inevitably happen. God loves sexually immoral people. We've all been sexually immoral to one degree or another. But yet God loved us. And he loved us so much that he sent Christ to die for those things that were an offense to him. And he has forgiven those sins of ours. And that's his first and primary desire, not to bring his wrath upon those who live in sexual sin, but to forgive them and to pour out his mercy upon them and to bring them into a relationship with him and out of that kind of behavior. And he's completely willing and desirous to forgive us for our offenses in that regard. But if we persist, then there will be a judgment that comes. And oftentimes that judgment starts here and now. It doesn't only wait till the future. It starts here and now. And many would testify about how their sexual behavior has led to many, many personal problems in their life, sometimes physical problems, obviously relational problems, sometimes even emotional and mental problems. But Paul says, you did that. That was who you were before, but this is no longer the case. And you see, that's the beauty of the power of the gospel. The gospel sets us free from the idols of the past. So he goes on now and he says in verse 8, but now you yourselves are to put off all these: anger, wrath, or rage is another way to translate this word, malice. Malice means the desire to harm. So we're to put away malice. We are to put away slander. The word in my version is translated blasphemy, but it's better translated, I think, slander. When we think of blasphemy, we're normally thinking of something against God. This word is just speaking of slandering our fellow men and women. And then the other thing he says is putting off the filthy language out of your mouth, and do not lie to one another. So all of these things, Paul says, these are the things of the old life. And now you died to these things. And since you died to these things, you're to know that that is the truth. And even if you don't feel like you've died to them, you live as though you died to them. You act as though you died to them. You no longer let them control you. And we're going to come around to this at the very end of the message, but just a quick word on it. This is what the Holy Spirit does. He gives us power over our desires. And in a process of time, he actually transforms us, even in regard to our desires. And it doesn't mean that we might never have these kind of desires again, but they never control us like they once were able to control us. And so he goes on and he says, do not lie to one another, since you have put off the old with his, the old man with his deeds, and have put on the new man, who is renewed in knowledge according to the image of him who created him. And so now he goes on in verse 12 and he says, therefore, as the elect of God, holy and beloved, put on tender mercies, kindness, humility, meekness, long-suffering, bearing with one another, forgiving one another. If anyone has a complaint against another, even as Christ forgave you, so you also must do. But above all these things, put on love, which is the bond of perfection. So put on these things. And Paul's using this language of putting off and putting on. I mean, think of it as, you know, you get dressed. You go to bed at night, you take off your clothes, and you go to bed, you get up in the morning, and you put your clothes on. And this is the picture. We take off the old life, and we put on the new life. Those things that he describes here, the tender mercies, the kindness, the humility, the meekness, the long-suffering, and the forgiveness. And just notice this really quickly about forgiveness. Notice what Paul says in regard to forgiveness here. He says, forgiving one another. If anyone has a complaint against another, even as Christ forgave you, so you also must do. See, this is how we forgive. A lot of times we're in a quandary. Well, how do I forgive that person? Well, Paul says, think about how Christ forgave you. And just as Christ forgave you undeservedly, and freely, not to hold anything against you in the future, all of those aspects of it. He says, just as Christ did this for you, then you do this for others. Now, Paul is talking here. The context here is among the people of God. And you see, among the people of God, we are to express toward one another tender mercies. We're to be merciful. We're to be humble. We're to be meek. We are to be long-suffering, or patient is another way to translate the word. But long-suffering gives the picture of, you know, this is really annoying, but I'm going to just not let the annoying person get to me. I'm going to keep suffering in this. And this is what we're called to do. But then he says, above everything else, put on love. Put on love, because love binds everything together in perfect harmony. So all those things that we just talked about, tender mercies, kindness, humility, long-suffering, meekness, forgiveness, all of it's bound together in love. So if we love each other, then all of these things will be there. And so this is what we are to do. We are to put on or to put off the old, and we are to put on the new. So here it is as I close. If you are in Christ, remember this, you are a new creation. You are a new creation already. And old things are gone and the new has come. So the new has come. Old things are gone. Oh, wait a second. I don't feel like they're gone. They're gone. And you're to stand on that. That is a spiritual truth. That is a fact. You are to stand upon it, and you are to no longer let those things control you. So here you are. You're trying to stand. You've got these strong urges, these feelings, and you're starting to get pulled in this direction. You say, wait a second. Stop. That's not me. That's the old me. But the old me died with Christ. I'm a new creation in Christ. And so as a new creation, no, I'm going to put on these things. Now, think about this for a moment. Isn't it true that, I mean, just in our life experience, when you get something new, what do? You replace the old with the new, right? And so many times it's like, I can't wait to get rid of this junky old thing, whatever it is. Maybe it's a junky old car and you're sick of it breaking down. And man, you had an opportunity. You got a great deal. You were able to get an amazing loan. And now you got this new car. What are you going to do? Park that in your driveway and still drive the junker around? Of course, you're not going to do that. You're going to get rid of that thing because the new has come. And so that's what we're talking about here. The old, we're just to set that aside because the new has come. So whether you feel like it or not is not the point. You see, the fact is, as I said, we are new in Christ. So begin to act like the person you are, not like the person you feel you are. And in time, you'll see that the new you will emerge more and more as time passes. The new you will emerge. As you say no to the old man and you say yes to the new nature, you're going to find that through a process of time that your desires are going to become more and more toward the things of the new. You've perhaps heard the saying, fake it till you make it. Well, it's a bit like that, except you're not really faking it because you truly are a new person in Christ.
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1: But, you know, there have been people who, I mean, that's sort of been their story, right? I think of some actors. I've read some stories where, you know, people talked about how they, you know, they began. They were just pitiful as far as their skill went in acting. But they just kept, you know, kind of pretending like, hey, I can really do this. And eventually they did it. So, again, fake it till you make it is not really that great of a slogan because we don't want to fake anything, but we're not faking it. We're just acting on what is really true, regardless of how I feel. So going back to where we started, learning to believe what doesn't at the moment feel true is an essential part of being a Christian. And that's what we're talking about here. So a lot of these things, man, I don't feel it. I don't feel the love. I don't feel the humility. I don't feel any of that. But that's who you really are. So begin to act it out. Begin to live on it. But I feel this. But that's not you anymore. That's the old you. That person's gone. And you have to just recognize that and stand in the reality of the fact that you are a new creation in Christ.

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1: 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The Summerfest Singles Retreat, September 11th through the 13th at Thousand Pines Christian Camp and Conference Center. Well, Acts 7 is where we're at on a new beginning. Pastor Greg Laurie shares with us the story of Stephen. He was bold for Christ. In fact, in this chapter, we see the speech he gave to the religious leaders, and in his speech, we see the power of the Holy Spirit acting in him in a similar way as we saw it act in Paul, showing the Sanhedrin from the Old Testament account that Jesus was the promised Messiah. And as a result, Stephen became the first martyr, murdered for his faith in Christ, an example to us of a life well lived. And that's what Pastor Greg's going to be talking about, living a life that is well lived. He's an inspiration to us, our lives fully, to put our lives fully in the hands of the Holy Spirit and live 100% for Jesus. A new beginning, it's coming up next on K-Wave. Stick around.
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7: Operation Rescue has investigated 24 separate abortion emergencies at facilities in Colorado since January of 2025. According to their reporting, a staggering 13 of those emergencies all took place at the same Planned Parenthood in Fort Collins. Some women were rushed to the emergency room via ambulance and were able to be treated for their injuries. Other women, like 18-year-old Lexi, died as a result of abortion complications. These deaths and injuries to mothers come in addition to the murder of many more innocent children in the womb. Despite the death and destruction, the state of Colorado maintains their radical pro-abortion laws and refuses to investigate the situation.
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an inspiring journey through the book of Acts here on A New Beginning. Pastor Greg Laurie is helping us learn from our spiritual forefathers and see how the Acts of the Apostles show us how to live more rewarding lives here and now, 20 centuries later. Today, in a message called A Life Well Lived, Pastor Greg helps us consider the story of a young man in Acts chapter 7 that set a strong example for other believers to follow. It was an inspiring life right up to the very end.

Stephen was a well-respected man. He was full of faith and the Holy Spirit. And he had this great wisdom. And though he was young, he was so wise. But here's another thing that will come out of this story. Stephen died at a very young age. In fact, he was the first martyr of the early church. The greatest tragedy is not a life that is cut short, if we want to use that verbiage. The greatest tragedy is a life that is wasted. Jim Elliot was a martyr, along with Nate Saint and others, who went to take the gospel to a tribe known as the Alcas. And they were killed by this tribe. And in fact, Jim's wife, Elizabeth, went back and led the very man that killed her husband to Christ. So it was a story of redemption, ultimately. But Jim was a very young man when he died. He was only 28 years old. And he had a little journal. And in his journal, he wrote these words, and they found this later. Quote, "He is no fool to give up what he cannot keep to gain that which he cannot lose," end quote. So Stephen, he looked for opportunities and he seized them. So now he's brought before the Sanhedrin. The Sanhedrin was sort of like the Supreme Court of the day. But back in this culture, they had religious authority, but they also had secular authority. So they ruled in all kinds of affairs and issues of the day. These guys were the most influential people in the land. So here stands Stephen before this very distinguished group of individuals. And he's thinking, this is an opportunity for the gospel. Now, if Stephen had played his cards right, he could have gone home for dinner. But he thought, no, I want to reach these people with the gospel. And I wonder, and I can't guarantee this, of course, but I wonder if he even zeroed in on one of those men in the Sanhedrin. Clearly the leader, a young man named Saul. And he thought, what if God reached that guy? What if he became a follower of Jesus? Can you imagine what the Lord could do through a man like that? We don't know if that was the case, but we know Saul was there. So now Stephen gives this amazing overview

of a young man named Saul. And as they stoned him, Stephen prayed, "Lord Jesus, receive my spirit." He fell to his knees shouting, "Lord, don't charge him with this sin." And with that, he fell asleep. Wow, what a story. God gave Stephen the grace he needed when he needed it. You say, wow, if I were in this situation, I wouldn't have reacted as Stephen did. I don't know that that's true. God will give you what you need when you need it. Not before, never after. Because I can think of people I've seen that are suffering. And I think, man, I would never be like that. I wouldn't have that kind of faith. Why do you say that? The Bible says he's a very present help in times of trouble. So God will give you what you need when that moment comes. And that's exactly what he did for Stephen. Hebrews 4:16 says, God will give us grace to help in time of need. And so God gave him that grace. And what does Stephen see? Verse 56, I see the heavens open and the Son of Man standing at the place of honor at God's right hand. Isn't that interesting? What keeps Stephen going? He sees Jesus. What will keep you going? You need to see Jesus. You need to get your eyes off of your circumstances, off of your problems, and put your eyes on God himself. Yeah. In Hebrews 12, the author says, lay aside the weight and the sin that so easily besets you and look unto Jesus, the author and finisher of your faith. That's what will get you through the troubles you might be facing even now. But here's what is really unique, is Jesus is standing. Have you ever noticed that every other time we read of Jesus in glory, he is sitting at the right hand of God. But here uniquely, he is standing at the right hand of God. Why was Jesus standing? I don't know, he just got tired of sitting. No. There's a reason. My opinion is he was standing in honor, welcoming the first martyr of the early church. As Stephen was standing for Jesus on earth, Jesus was standing for Stephen in heaven. Because Jesus said, if you will confess me before people, I will confess you before the Father. Jesus is saying, Stephen, I see what's happening here. I love you. You're going to be with me in just a moment. And Stephen saw that, and it just changed everything. And he fell on his knees, verse 59, saying, Lord, don't charge him with this sin. And he fell asleep. Wow. Is that not a perfect reflection of what Jesus did on the cross? When Christ was crucified, he gave seven statements, each one significant. The order of them is significant. Statement number one, Father, forgive them for they know not what they do. Stephen says effectively the same thing. Lord, don't charge them with this sin. And then we read, he said, Lord Jesus, receive my spirit. This means that he knew he was passing into glory. And it's a reminder that there's no delay from the time we leave this world and go to the next one. When you close your eyes on earth, you open them in heaven. When you take your last breath on earth, you take your next breath in heaven. When a believer dies, they go straight to heaven. This is what the Bible teaches. 2 Corinthians 5:8 says we're fully confident. We'd rather be away from these bodies and then we'll be at home and with the Lord. God allowed Stephen's life to be taken because he had fulfilled his task. He had fulfilled his calling in his generation. Now here's the thing. None of us has a guarantee we will live a long life. Coming back to Jim Elliot, another entry in his journal went as follows, and I quote, I seek not a long life, but a full one like you, Lord Jesus, end quote. That's what we want. We want a full life. God determines the length of our life. We don't. Oh, we think we do. Oh, yes, but I'm eating all the proper food, you know. And then there's some random dude who lives on hot dogs and makes it past 100. You spent your life eating tofu and kale. But a full life, a meaningful life, that's what we want. Corrie Ten Boom made this statement, quote, a life is not measured by its duration, but by its donation.
We all want to live long.

0: long lives. I mean, look, Stephen didn't have a death wish. He wanted to live life. No one loves life more than the Christian. Because as Paul said, to live is Christ, to die is gain. We love life, but the Christian does not have to be afraid of death. Doesn't mean we want to die. But what it means is we will die. You wake up in the morning, what if this is my last day on earth? Then it's your last day on earth. So live it well. Live it right. Honor God. And you go straight into glory. Are you living your life well? You know, as you get older, you understand that verse that says, we live our lives like a story that's been told. What story is your life telling? And let me say a word to you that are young. It's so important to make the right decisions because in a blink of an eye, you'll be old, like me. But you'll probably look much better than I look. But it's kind of shocking to think about how quickly life goes by. And that's why you want to make the right decisions now. Lay the foundation. Because the evening of your life is determined by the morning of your life, or the end from the beginning. Stephen, he had his life right. He was young, but he lived it for God's glory. Ecclesiastes 12:1 says, don't let the excitement of youth cause you to forget your Creator. Honor Him in your youth before you grow old and no longer enjoy living. So get your goals right and let your passion be for Jesus.
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0: You know, I've heard people describe a trip to Israel as seeing the Bible actually come to life. Hey, everybody, Greg Laurie. And I've been to Israel many times, and I've led a lot of tours, and I have to say that's absolutely true. Listen, when you're walking on the same stones that Jesus himself walked on, well, that's something that's enriching to your faith. It's not just a travel experience, it actually energizes and enhances your study of the Bible. Think of it this way, it's a vacation with a purpose. And we're going to be taking a tour of Israel April 6th to 15, 2027. 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
1: 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Well, we're in the middle of Pastor Greg's series called The Upside Down Life, and we're focusing on the example of Stephen today from Acts chapter 7.
0: Now let me close with just a few quick points. If you're taking notes, number one, for the Christian walking in God's will, death will come at the appointed time. Again, for the Christian walking in the will of God, death will come at the appointed time. Not a minute before or after. The Bible says there's a time to be born, there's a time to die. So it comes down to this. You are indestructible until God is done with you. It's all in God's hands. Number two, I already made this point, but I'll make it again. The Christian does not have to fear death. Notice verse 59 says, Stephen fell asleep. Actually, this was a violent death. This young man was stoned. And it says he fell asleep. You know, sleep is only used to describe the death of a Christian in the Bible. It's never used to describe the death of a non-Christian. And I think the reason the word sleep is used is it's something, well, it doesn't have to be feared, right? You know, when you get older, sleeping's kind of, well, take a nap. When you're older, happy hour is a nap, right? You don't have to be afraid. Oh, no, I'm going to fall asleep. Oh, no, it's okay to fall asleep because you'll wake up. And he woke up in the presence of God. Number three, in heaven, all of our questions will be answered. Oh, we have so many questions now. So many things we don't understand. Why did God let this happen? I just was with a couple in our church who lost a member of their family, a young man, unexpectedly. And, you know, the questions. I know these questions. I ask these same questions. Why? It's okay to ask why questions. Even Jesus hanging on the cross said, my God, why have you forsaken me? So ask away. Doesn't mean you'll get an answer, but you can ask. But one day you will get an answer. And until that day, we live on promises, not explanations. So don't spend too much time wondering why. Instead, go back to who and what. Who as in who shall I turn to? You need to turn to God. What as in what should I do now? You should seek to glorify God. One day your questions will be answered. One day your tears will be dried. One day all of these things will be resolved. But until that day, we must trust God. There's one other thing I want to close with. God can bring good out of the worst kind of bad. God can bring good out of the worst kind of bad. Now, Romans 8:28 is a verse that is so beautiful and powerful, but it's often misunderstood. We all know it, right? You want to take a stab at just saying it together without it on the screen? For we know that all things work together to those who love God and are the called. Pretty good. Like 12 of you do. That's a great verse. We quote it. Now, here's where we misunderstand it. We think maybe it means that no matter what bad thing happens to me, God will turn it into something good, right? That's not actually what the verse says. It says we know that all things work together for good to those that love God. You see, there are things that happen in life that are bad things. They're tragic things, and they'll always be a bad and tragic thing. But despite that tragic thing, God can still do something good. So it doesn't mean I need to say, this bad thing happened, so this good thing will happen. No, maybe it's like this. This bad thing happened. I don't know why this bad thing happened. I wish it had not happened. And one day maybe God will explain it to me. But despite that, I pray that God will bring good in my life as I've come through this tragedy with His help. So it's a difference. There's a difference. Everything doesn't have a tidy little bow on it. But with Jesus, He'll show me His purposes, ultimately. Now, how did this work out in the church? Well, instead of stopping the church exploded in a good way. You see, up to this point, the church is kind of hanging out in Jerusalem. Jesus said, you shall receive power after the Holy Spirit has come upon you to be witnesses for me in Jerusalem, Judea, Samaria, and the uttermost parts of the earth. And they're like, yeah, that's cool, but we're going to hang out in Jerusalem. They're having a little holy huddle. But after they saw the courage of Stephen, after they saw him lay his life down as he did, they went everywhere with the gospel. And there was one man that was reached this day, and his name was Saul of Tarsus, later to become the great apostle Paul. So Stephen's life is short, but it was full. And he was faithful to death, and God gave to him a crown of life. And that's what He promises to all of us as we serve Him. So let me close with this thought, and then we're going to pray. If you died today, would you go to heaven? You say, well, I hope so. Well, look, I want more than hope. I want to know. I know I will go to heaven when I die. Why? Because I'm a preacher? No. Because I put my faith in Christ and He's forgiven me of my sins. Same way you're going to get into heaven. As I've said so many times, heaven is not for good people. It's for forgiven people. You need to be forgiven. So if you're not sure if you're forgiven of your sin, if you're not certain that you'll go to heaven when you die, I would like to have a prayer. And I would like to lead you in a prayer where you would ask Christ to come into your life. If you need Jesus in your life, pray this after me right now. Pray these words. Lord Jesus, I know that I'm a sinner, but I know that You're the Savior who died on the cross for my sin and rose again from the dead. I turn from my sin now, and I choose to follow You from this moment forward as my Savior and Lord. Thank You for hearing this prayer and answering it. In Jesus' name we pray. Amen.

0: 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Well, Pastor Greg, we heard about an aging family member of ours who made some macaroni salad one day. And she hadn't made it for years. Well, she called her sister and told her she made some macaroni salad, but it didn't yield very much. Maybe one serving, if that. And the sister asked her, did you remember the macaroni? Oh, my goodness, that's what's wrong. You know, when we live the Christian life, we need to remember all the ingredients, don't we? Yes. If we don't have all the ingredients, we're not doing it right. And you have a new book that gives us sort of the recipe, don't you?
1: Yeah, I think of a related story of a friend of mine whose mother made the best coconut cake you ever had in your life. But then as time began to pass, she started forgetting things. And one time she put salt in instead of sugar. So different experience. Oh, so man. Ingredients matter. Balance matters. And so that is also true of the Christian life. There needs to be a consistency in what we do. Let me illustrate. Every growing Christian needs to open the Bible each and every day and read it. They should also memorize it. They need to internalize it. They need to meditate on it. You know, someone says, happy is the man or the woman that meditates in God's word day and night. And the word meditate means to ponder, think about, contemplate. You know, in Eastern meditation, one seeks to empty their mind. But in biblical meditation, using that word contextually, one fills their mind with the word of God. Well, you never outgrow this. But a lot of Christians don't have this discipline in their life, and they wonder why they're deficient spiritually. Well, I would illustrate it this way. Let's say you're feeling lethargic and tired and even sick, and the next day you're feeling worse. My question is, when did you eat last? You have to keep a regular diet of the right kind of food, because you can eat the wrong kind of food too, can't you? So the word of God. You know, if you have a diet of social media and you don't take time for the word of God, this is going to have a damaging effect on your life. So this is just one of the things we talk about in this new book called What Every Growing Christian Needs to Know. I think you're going to read things in this book you've heard before. I think you're going to read things you've never read before. And I hope that you'll start applying these principles. And we want to send you this book for your gift of any size. Now, what that means is whatever you send, we'll send you this book. But what we're asking is please be generous and give what you can. Some can only give a little. They'll get a copy. Others can give more. That enables us to reach more people. 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So get your copy of What Every Growing Christian Needs to Know right now. Dave, tell them how to get a copy.
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2: 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Well, hey, if you want God to use your life for His purposes and are willing to become an instrument in His hands, then get your hands on the K-Wave Chapel Store Book of the Month for August. It's The Man God Uses by Chuck Smith. In this book, Pastor Chuck examines the personal characteristics of people who God used throughout the Scriptures. You'll discover timeless biblical insights, including five essential components of prayer. It's only $8 all this month at the Chapel Store on the campus of Calvary Chapel, Costa Mesa. The Chapel Store, books, Bibles, and gifts that inspire. Well, learning to live by faith and not by feelings. That's next on Abounding Grace as we turn once again to the book of 1 Samuel. Pastor Ed takes us to chapter 7 as we see Israel turning back to the Lord. With the ark back in Israel's possession, Samuel ruled over them as their leader until he died. 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Abounding Grace, it's coming up next on K-Wave. Stick around.
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5: 2 Chronicles 7:14 was just put on my heart this week, and I just, a familiar passage, but I just want to revisit it for a quick moment here. Solomon had just built the temple, and this is obviously a place where God was gathering His people to offer sacrifices and worship. But as we know, Israel was constantly drifting in and then drifting out of relationship, and God so wants the people, His people, to be back to His heart in obedience. And so the verse, 2 Chronicles 7:14, God says, if my people who are called by my name will humble themselves and pray and seek my face and turn from their wicked ways, then I will hear from heaven and I will forgive their sin and heal their land. We recognize this is like a verse in context, but still I think the principle is still true. And man, we know, we're in the last days, so many things happening that are against Christ, against Christianity, against the church. And this is a time for us to get on our knees, to return to the Lord, and just repent and be in a place of humility before Him. It's just, you know, sometimes we get so into the day and the busyness of what's going on, and it can be even good things. We're serving God, we're doing the best we can, and we miss those quiet moments of just really kneeling down and saying, God, just open my heart up, Lord. Where am I wrong? Where do I need to make it right with You? Just, I read in a book a long time ago about a great revival that was happening. And as this revival under this huge tent, people were coming forward, people were giving their lives to Jesus, and there was one man who came forward and he said, Lord, everyone was saying in that moment, Lord, change my wife, change my church, change my pastor, and he said, Lord, change me. And that broke out a revival that most of us may have known of. It's called the Welsh Revival in the early 1900s, because one man was saying, Lord, I repent, change my heart, change my ways, Lord, forgive me. I just think it's a good reminder, get into a quiet place, repent of our sins, get right with God, and then, Lord, what do You want me to do? And that fresh wave of the Holy Spirit will come, is what we all want, not just in our own life, but our nation. Thank You, Lord, just reminding us, Your word is so powerful. We just thank You for this 2 Chronicles that brings us back to today. Even Lord, we desperately need You, not only as a nation, God, but just individually. We just pray for all of us, Lord, all of us who are saying yes to Jesus Christ, that God help us to get to that place quickly, to our knees in humility, believing that, Lord, when we repent, we just get this huge influx of your Spirit once again, Lord. Refresh our souls in Jesus' name. Amen.
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8: There is a much better way to live than being guided by your feelings. 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
9: Human feelings are, well, I know I don't need to say this, but just bear with me. Human feelings are very fickle. You can have confidence in the Lord in one moment, and in the next, very next breath, have your breath taken away and be fearful, and then back and forth. That's why it's very, very important that we live by faith, not by feelings.

0: Some think they can sin and get away with it and forget that sinners reap what they sow. Others believe they can't turn to the Lord because of their sin. But where else can they go? Thanks for joining us for Abounding Grace, and we'll join Pastor Ed Taylor in a second. On today's broadcast, we see God's people waiting 20 years before repenting. Now, that's a long time. If we're wise, we won't wait and waste the years God has given us. Maybe there's some sin or idols that you need to drive out today. From 1 Samuel chapter 7, here is Pastor Ed.
1: Take your Bibles, would you open them to 1 Samuel chapter 7. Continuing on our study, the last few chapters that we've looked at in 1 Samuel was focusing on the Ark of the Covenant. Israel had an approach at this time in their history that the Ark of the Covenant was like a good luck charm. And then it was taken in battle by the Philistines. And when the Philistines had it, God used it as a tool to teach them that He was the supreme, one true God in every way. And because of God's judgment, they got rid of it and they sent it back to the hands of the children of Israel. They had set it up, we remember, to send it back, and they got these cows, then they separated from their calves. There were milk cows, they yoked them. Every single step was set up to make God a failure, that it couldn't be possible that they would go back. And then they said it this way. They said, you know, if the ark doesn't get back, the milk cows don't get back, then we know it was just by chance. But if they do go back, then we know it was from God. And they set it up, of course, so that they wouldn't go back, but God superseded their human plans. And we really left off in chapter 6, just seeing how God totally took the plans of man and scattered them. But just for a way of context, let's pick up in verse 21 of chapter 6, really verse 20 of chapter 6. And the men of Bethshemesh said, "Who is able to stand before this holy Lord God? And to whom shall it go up from us?" So they sent messengers to the inhabitants of Kirjath-Jearim, saying, "The Philistines have brought back the ark of the Lord. Come down and take it up with you." Then the men of Kirjath-Jearim came and took the ark of the Lord and brought it into the house of Abinadab on the hill and consecrated Eleazar his son to keep the ark of the Lord. So remember, there was a great judgment because the ark came back. They did the right thing. They had a sacrifice. They celebrated. But then some men peeked in, and God judged them because the Ark of the Covenant was to be revered and reverenced. And after God's judgment, He graciously stays with His people and He allows the Ark to be moved to another city for about another 20 years in the home of this man by the name of Abinadab, guarded by Eleazar. No more peeks. We're not going to peek into the Ark anymore. It causes too much pain. I mean, and I think that's the essence. While we didn't develop it last time, I think it's the essence of the difficulty of the consequences of sin. When you face the consequences of sin, one of the lessons that we're to learn is not to return there. We're not going back there. And even if we have to set up a guard like Eleazar to make sure that even if you went to touch the ark, he'd slap your hand down and say, "I'd rather have the pain of having my hand slapped than the consequence of losing my life." And sometimes the hand slap, if you will, is a Bible study, or the words of a song, or a text message, or somebody calling you, or just taking you aside and sharing just what the Lord's put on their heart for you. I would rather have the pain of obedience than the pain of disobedience any day of the week. Now, verse 2 in chapter 7. So it was that the ark remained in Kirjath-Jearim a long time, 20 years, as we've mentioned. And all the house of Israel lamented after the Lord. And then Samuel spoke to all the house of Israel, saying, "If you return to the Lord with all of your hearts, then put away the foreign gods and the Ashtoreths from among you, and prepare your hearts for the Lord and serve Him only. And He will deliver you from the hand of the Philistines." So the children of Israel put away the Baals and the Ashtoreths and served the Lord only. And Samuel said, "Gather all Israel to Mizpah, and I will pray to the Lord for you." So they gathered together at Mizpah, drew water, poured it out before the Lord. And they fasted that day and said there, "We have sinned against the Lord." And Samuel judged the children of Israel at Mizpah. Now, when the Philistines heard that the children of Israel had gathered together at Mizpah, the lords of the Philistines went up against Israel. And when the children of Israel heard of it, they were afraid of the Philistines. So the children of Israel said to Samuel, "Do not cease to cry out to the Lord our God for us, that he may save us from the hand of the Philistines." Now, the Ark of the Covenant has been returned, and it is out of the enemy's hands. You could say the Ark of the Covenant becomes a picture of you, where the world and the enemy and the flesh and even yourself mishandled you. But now you're out of the hands of the enemy. You belong to God. And here we have the Ark of the Covenant belonging to God. It is being treated properly. There is a new leadership now in this man Samuel, this miracle child. But having the Ark in Jewish hands didn't automatically solve all of Israel's problems, because there was still the heart issue of their idolatry. In those 20 years of relative peace, a new generation arises. And in this generation, you're going to find in a moment that they're not happy with the current way that things are going. You know, you get settled in your ways, or in the new generation, they think, you know, the old ways are not important to us. And change, any change, is really worthless without putting God first. And with this change, Samuel knew, and he calls the children of Israel as a strong leader and says, "You need to put your false gods away." Over and over and over again, not only the children of Israel, but you and I are called to put the false gods away. Now, we sort of laugh at something like that. We chuckle a bit. False gods? Idolatry? I'm not an idolater, some of you are thinking. I don't have little statues on my dashboard or in my room. I don't have a little Buddha statue in my front room and offer him old apples or whatever they offer him. You know, at the Chinese restaurants, you always come in and they got all this. What are they offering? It's like a plastic picture or a statue of Buddha, and they're offering him all these things that just sit there and rot. You go, "That's not me. I don't even go to restaurants like that. What are you talking about, Ed? I'm not an idolater." But unfortunately, the Jews gave themselves over to idols of wood and stone and metal. They adopted, listen, this is where idolatry comes from. They adopted the sinful culture that surrounded them. These were not the gods of Israel. They had one God, one true God. Where did these gods come from? Their culture, the people that they lived among. You see, we don't have carvings. We don't have statues. We don't have idolatrous shrines. And for that, I say, good. And if you do, get rid of them. Don't even mess around there. But you know, for us, in our culture, in our modern day, we have subtle and more attractive gods, little g, like houses and land and money and cars and boats and celebrities and jobs and ambition and position recognition and a whole host of idolatrous substitutes for worship of the one true God. Remember, idolatry could be defined very simply. And with this definition, we all have areas where we need to drive the idols out. Nobody's really immune to this at different stages in their life. And here would be a good definition. Anything in our lives that takes the place of God and demands our time, sacrifice, and devotion. Our time, sacrifice, and devotion that belong to God alone, it's an idol and must be cast out. It would be easy if it was just the Ashtoreths and the Baals, but for us, the idolatry gets so carved into the culture. You know, we're so carved in and a part of the culture that we refuse to say that we're worshiping some of these things. We refuse to admit that that thing has become so important to you that you will choose it above God. That person or that desire has so infiltrated your heart so that when God asks you for it, you refuse to admit that you even have it or that it's an issue. Idols of the heart are far more dangerous than idols in the temple. For if we had idols in the temple, we could just throw them away. But idols in the heart need to be ripped out and set aside. Jesus said it this way. Listen, in Matthew chapter 6, verse 32, he said, after all these things the Gentiles seek, but your heavenly Father knows that you need all these things, but seek first the kingdom of God and his righteousness, and all these things shall be added to you. And that's what we're seeing at Mizpah, a cleansing, putting away the foreign gods, the Ashtoreths, the Baals. Ashtoreths were goddesses of sex and every form of that. Baals, well, it's, you know, there's different definitions of Baal, the god of the weather. They looked at Baal as the god that brought financial success to their crops. It was a very important central god of the Philistines. And it's interesting to consider Baal because according to the commentator Youngblood, he says this, and I quote, Baal was the god of fertility and the storm and was believed to be the son of Dagon. Remember Dagon? God's already dealt with that guy. I mean, it's so comical to think of this statue falling down and having his head cut off and his hands cut off and then everybody running in and trying to prop it up and put it back together. Come on. You gotta put your hands back on, man. You need to put your head back on. What are we going to do without you? And so Dagon would be known to be the father of Baal, and Ashtoreth, the goddess of love and fertility, vied for supremacy with Asherah, the mother goddess, and the consort of the god El. The association of Baal, Asherah, and the Ashtoreth with fertility particularly is expressed in depraved sexual ritual at the Canaanite shrines. They made him especially abominable in the Lord's eyes. See, God has already demonstrated his supremacy in his reign over Dagon. And I wonder how many times God has demonstrated his supremacy in our lives and we run backwards. We run away from. You know, because when you run to God, he's going to ask for more. Now, the reality is that when we were born again, he got all of us. That was the deal. The deal when we were born again was we've been purchased with a price. We are no longer our own. We are now the temple of God. We are the ownership of God. That was the deal. The deal when you and I confessed our sin and accepted the gift is receiving the gift of forgiveness and getting out from under the shame and the guilt of our past life. We said we accept the exchange, Jesus. We accept what you offered. We accept what you've done. We accept that only you could pay the price for our sins. We accept that you paid the price for my life. We accept that the value of our life was your blood. I mean, a lot of things take place when you confess Jesus as your Savior. And then after that, if you're not careful, slowly but surely you'll take your life back, piece by piece. And one of the ways that happens is you become Bible smart. And you and I, we start to learn the scriptures. We start to understand parts of the scripture. We see, especially in the New Testament, we begin to follow. We understand grace. Of course, when we start to understand grace, we really have to understand that grace is not a covering for sin. The Bible actually has to tell us that. You know why? Because God knows you. God knows me. Grace is such a glorious doctrine. The beauty of knowing that God has done it all. And he's done it all for me, and it hasn't been my works, and it's never going to be my works. And we're like, oh, you have been so good to me. It's not my works, Jesus, but it's your finished work. And then you can go to the extreme and go way overboard and say, well, you know, with grace, then, well, with grace, I can pretty much do whatever I want if God's forgiven me. And if it's all about him, then I can just always come back because he'll forgive me. And you know, whenever I see someone living like that, I'll bring them to the passages of scripture, like in Titus, where it says, hey, look, grace teaches you to deny ungodliness and live righteously in this ungodly world. You don't really understand grace if you think it's a covering for sin. And so as we've been born again, we tend to go backwards. And the Lord is saying, no, you keep going forwards. Put away the idolatry. Put away the things that are taking my attention, your attention away from me, God would say. And notice verse 7 now. In the process, God has demonstrated his holiness, his judgment, his grace. You know, there have been some that lost their life, but there are many that haven't. God's presence is still with them. And it says when the Philistines heard that the children of Israel gathered together at Mizpah, the lords of the Philistines went up against Israel. And isn't that the way it works? You get through a trial, you stand strong, and the enemy's right there to attack. The enemy is not satisfied with your progress, not happy with the progress that you're making, not happy with the fact that you and your wife and you and your husband are not talking, not satisfied with you being in the Word of God and wanting to grow in the grace of God. And as soon as they found out that there was a cleansing and a purifying going on at Mizpah, of course the Philistines don't know that. All they know is there's a gathering and the children of Israel seem to be happy. Now we're going to go after them again. The enemy is relentless. The Philistines or any of the other enemies of the Bible are relentless. And when the children of Israel heard it, verse 7, they were afraid. It just one of the tactics of the devil is to get you into fear. You know what the Bible says? The Bible says that you and I have not been given a spirit of fear, but a power and a sound mind. But here they are. They have, I mean, fear is a natural response and it's necessary in many different areas of our lives. But it also is very unnecessary and undermines our faith. And one of the places you want to watch out for fear is when the enemy is attacking. Because then it can become so out of control in your life. The children of Israel were afraid. Human feelings are, well, I know I don't need to say this, but just bear with me. Human feelings are very fickle. You can have confidence in the Lord in one moment, and in the next, very next breath, have your breath taken away. And be fearful, and then back and forth. That's why it's very, very important that we live by faith, not by feelings. Now, those of you that understand, those of you that are more feeling-oriented, you know exactly what I'm talking about. It's up and down, it's up and down. Sometimes it's more down than up, and fear, while necessary, in some instances, can undermine our faith. They were very confident. You can look at it in chapter 4, verse 5. They were very confident going to battle before. And now here they are, very lacking confidence. And they were wrong, fearful, missing God. We cannot live our lives by feelings. It will surely lead to disaster. One of the things about feelings that we have to remember, that feelings don't always tell the truth. They're real. You have them. You can't just look at your feeling and go, I don't feel this way. Of course you do. And just saying you don't feel that way makes you feel it even more. You can't just like positive confess your way out of feelings. The reality is that you need to surrender them to the reality of the presence of God in your life. And let God sort out how you feel, because what you see is really not into the spiritual realm. What your eyes see is in the physical realm. You know, in verse 9 it says, Samuel, now with the fear of the children of Israel, notice what Samuel does. Now Samuel took a suckling lamb and offered it as a whole burnt offering to the Lord. So one of the answers to fear is what? Worship. Not only worship, but sacrifice. Really worshiping God in the midst of fear, in the midst of spiritual attack, the midst of the enemy coming after you, making sure that there is a sense of worship. And Samuel cries out to the Lord for Israel, and the Lord answered him. So not only was there a place of worship and a place of sacrifice, but it was also fear is also a place of prayer, crying out. Now, it may not be you that's feeling the fear. It may be your friend that you need to cry out for them on behalf of them. You see it in their life, and they may not be in a position because of the paralyzing effects of fear and emotions. So here, on behalf of Israel, we need a Samuel in our life that will see a need and on our behalf say, give me one of those lambs. Here you go, Lord. I don't know how he did it. I don't know if he had a sound effect or not. But it's good to have people in your life that will stand in the gap for you when you can't. When you're paralyzed by fear. When the enemy has undermined your faith. And I love Samuel here. He's standing in the gap. It says in verse 10, now as Samuel was offering up the burnt offering, the Philistines drew near to battle against Israel. But the Lord thundered with a loud thunder upon the Philistines that day and so confused them that they were overcome before Israel. God fought the battle. And isn't it true that the Bible says, vengeance is mine, saith the Lord. He will fight your battles. Now, if you want to fight your battles, God will let you. and taking a phrase from the world, good luck. God, if you want to fight the battles, God will allow you to fight the battles until you tire out, until you recognize your own weakness, till you see that you and I do not have the strength of victory within us. No matter how strong we are, no matter how smart we are, we are not able to fight for victory in our own strength. But the Bible says that we're more than conquerors through Christ who strengthened us. We know the Bible says that we are always led in victory as we follow Jesus. He's our victor. And here, because of prayer, the fear and the intimidation and all that the children of Israel are going through were done with just a thunder. It's over. God brought confusion, and they were overcome before Israel. And the men, verse 11, of Israel went out of Mizpah and pursued the Philistines and drove them back as far as Beth Kar. So this gave them great, you know, confidence. They're confused. I don't know what it looked like on the battlefield, but you have the sacrifice of Samuel, the prayer of Samuel, the answer of God, the thunder of God, the confusion God brought, the overcoming before Israel, that gave them confidence. They're no longer fearful, and they're chasing them now. They're chasing the enemy away. How? As the Lord went before them. We don't want to go out ahead of the Lord. As the nation openly repents, Samuel offers a lamb to the Lord, crying out on behalf of Israel. And the humility among the people of God right now is very attractive, because humility is always attracted to God and man. There are times when people misunderstand humility, see it as a weakness, but a person is never stronger than when they respond humbly before God.
0: That is Pastor Ed Taylor on Abounding Grace. Ed, at the close of today's program, you said, a person is never stronger than when they respond humbly before God. As you said, people often view humility as a weakness, but it is a real strength. Would you add to that?
2: Well, Larry, all that I could add is the importance of humility cannot be overstated. So the more you hear it, like today, maybe this is the third time you've heard humility mentioned for your life, please pay attention. The Bible tells us that God resists the proud, but he gives grace to the humble. And we don't want to live a life pressing and pushing and striving, but rather we want one that's being led by the Holy Spirit, one where we're abiding in Christ. And the pathway to that is humility. So once again, humility cannot be overstated or overemphasized. Today, let's humble ourselves before the mighty hand of God, and he will lift us up.
0: Thanks, Pastor Ed. 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And then be sure to join Pastor Ed next time for more teaching from the book of 1 Samuel. That's right here on Abounding Grace. This

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1: 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I'm Ron Beaver. Wonderful to be with you on this early Tuesday. Hope you're doing well. Looking at your weather for later today, areas of fog early, so be careful when you're driving around out there. Then partly cloudy in the afternoon with highs in the upper 80s, low 90s. Overnight lows in the mid to upper 60s. Currently, it's still 71 degrees and clear here at K-Wave. 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So if you have a special needs child or know someone who does, stay with us as Todd and Kristen discuss their book, How to Build a Thriving Marriage as You Care for Children with Disabilities. Stay with us. 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
5: 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Through humility, courage, and God's grace, broken relationships can heal. 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Love you, Jesus. Amen.
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10: Imagine being in the woods and you're all alone and there's no moon, just shadows everywhere you look. And it's totally dark. The night is filled with strange, unsettling sounds. You've got no light, no map, no trails to follow, and you are lost. Well, I'm John Fuller, and today on Focus on the Family with Jim Daly, we're going to hear about the difficult journey that many married couples face when they have a child with special needs. It's a lot like being lost and alone in the woods. But we have good news for you, a message of hope and help, and we're so glad you've joined us.
11: John, that's a great way to describe it. I don't think I need to say much more. I'm looking forward to the discussion. It's not a light-hearted discussion. I mean, when you get married, you say the I do's. Of course, we have the wonderful vows that we give each other, you know, for better or worse, for richer or poor, in sickness or in health. And then things begin to happen. You know, you stand at the altar that day and nothing can conquer the two of you. You're going for it. You have your dreams and this is what life is going to look like. And it begins to unfold. And as any mature person knows who's been married for a while, it doesn't unfold the way you envision it in those early days. Mm-hmm. There's different things that happen. And one of the things that can happen is when you have a child with special needs. There are many people that experience this. And we want to encourage you and help you do the best job you can do, especially as believers in Christ, and to be able to honor that life that God has placed in your care. Mm-hmm. And it's a big challenge, and people, it's a burden too, but can we find the joy in the journey?
12: Yeah.
11: And we're going to talk about that today.
12: And we're going to talk specifically about marriage. And Jim, as you know, for 20 years now, we've had a special needs journey that has required thousands of hours of meetings and appointments and therapists in the home to do, you know, occupational and physical therapy and paperwork. Oh, my goodness. We have boxes of paperwork. All of that is just kind of under the surface of normal life.
11: Mm-hmm.
12: And so what we find is that we're exhausted and emotionally just it's very difficult to come together. And so there have been times we've been pretty empty as a couple, which is why I'm glad we have our guests here today, because they're really dialed into this topic. Dr. Todd and Kristen Evans join us, and they're authors and speakers and entrepreneurs and their parents who are passionate about helping other parents who have special needs kids. And Todd and Kristen have a book that really forms the basis for our conversation today, How to Build a Thriving Marriage as You Care for Children with Disabilities. They also have a website that's very helpful, disabilityparenting.com.
11: And let me say this, we're going to say it a couple of times, John. If you are in this situation or know somebody in this situation, let's get this content to you, and we'll talk about that throughout the program today. Mm-hmm. Let me say welcome to both of you. It's good to have you here.
13: Thanks so much, Jim. We're excited to be here.
11: You describe in the book, and this is the opening, which was so cleverly done by the team, but you describe this moment as a survival internship, I think you're doing in grad school. Did you do this together?
14: Yes.
11: Yeah, great.
14: We did it together.
11: It sounds like something every married couple should do.
13: It was
11: a
13: test
11: reading, I was going,
13: on our marriage.
11: This should be our marriage counseling effort.
13: Describe
11: what happened and why you apply it to this parenting moment that you guys experienced, and we'll get into more of the details of that, but what was this outdoors adventure all about?
13: Well, it was part of the first thing you do in this graduate year-long internship, and we were with a group of eight other people, but I think every couple thinking about getting married should do this, actually,
11: mm-hmm.
13: because it was a test on our marriage, and basically, we were dropped out in the middle of the wilderness with a topographical map, not a trail map, a compass, and anything else? Basic supplies.
14: We knew they were going to take us at some point, so they had us pack bags and all that.
13: Drop us off in the middle of the night.
11: But pretty light. And
14: I mean, a full backpacking.
11: Okay,
13: 14 days.
11: So 14 days.
13: 14 days.
11: Isn't there some kind of
14: a reality TV show
11: like this, right? Survival,
13: yeah.
11: Whatever. So, okay, yeah. So tell me about the experience.
14: So, yes, yeah, so they just dropped us off in the middle of the wilderness, so we had to kind of find our bearings, figure out where we were on the map. We argued a lot as a group, as a couple as well, and trying to figure it out. No, we should go this way. No, the river is showing us this, you know, and let's climb a tree and see what's over there. And, you know,
13: we wandered in the same circle for a whole day.
14: Yeah.
11: Wow.
13: Yeah.

0: parenting a child with special needs, you have to quickly learn advanced skills, wilderness survival skills. Mm-hmm. You're isolated out there.
1: The consequences of your choices are so much more impactful on your life that, you know, if you're out in the wilderness, you know, there's no water hose. There's no where to go get water. If you don't have water and you're not prepared right, you're going to suffer and right. potentially, you know, end up in a terrible place. And I think the same kind of thing with our family. The consequences of not being able to take care of our child literally every day was life or death decisions, and how we chose to care for her and for what we did and had choices that we made. And that level of impact, that's stressful. It wears on you.
2: You know, and I think for those of us that haven't experienced that, it's hard to imagine what that would feel like, where you've got that constant pressure that you could lose your child if you're not hyper-vigilant. And to be hyper-vigilant all the time wears you down in so many ways, relationally with each other and just running a business. I mean, Todd, I can't believe that you were running businesses at this time, too, trying to keep that all moving. Your first date night, though, had some issues related to it. Am I right?
0: We didn't want to be in the same room with each other.
2: Oh, well, that's an issue.
0: That point. Let alone the same car.
2: Describe that. Okay, so why? I mean, here you guys are, you're in the fight of your life trying to get it together. Some people are thinking you're back to back. You're bound by your marriage covenant. You guys are Christian believers, and you couldn't do a date night with each other.
1: That what you describe is really true the first 3 or 4 months. We had back to back. We had each other.
0: Together.
1: We started grieving together, the initial loss. But then as time grew on, this is a year and a half into our daughter being born after, at this point, we had the first date night. By that time, we had almost drifted apart. Our grief journeys were different. Our needs were different. Our focuses. I became very fixated on just survival of the family and finances. She was still caught up in a lot of the emotions and the grief and trauma of it all. So at this point, we weren't really together as a couple. We were functioning as caregiving parents that were partners.
0: Business partners.
2: Describe your daughter's ailments, her difficulties, just to give a picture for the audience, because we haven't really touched on that. So what were you dealing with day to day, and describe that stress that it added to you?
0: She came home from the NICU after 3 months on 4 machines, and it was 24 hours taking care of her before we finally got nursing help. And she would go into medical emergencies and an instant, have to, you know, go back to the hospital. Sometimes I ended up, you know, at a hospital 4 hours away. And so he's, you know, trying to work. And so we're separated. And then that chronic stress, you know, like you mentioned, that begins to impact the marriage.
2: And these were, had difficulties with just about every organ.
1: Breathing. So we had a breathing machine, oxygen, the feeding tube. We had a little NICU bed I built that was at the foot of our bed. So it was 24 hours. You know, we couldn't
0: looking
1: go into our
0: machines,
1: room.
0: Looking at the machines, the heart rate.
2: The beeper goes off.
1: The beeps went off.
2: 2 in the morning.
1: You had to wake up every 2 hours
0: oxygen.
1: To change her formula and things. So very little sleep.
2: Let me take us back to date night. You don't want to be in the room together. Describe emotionally where you guys were at, that's where the stress was coming out. I mean, all of us in marriage, we have things that happen. It may not be this circumstance, but something will happen where there's stress, a loss of life in the family. Something is introduced into the marriage relationship that creates this stress. And so often, the way we deal with that, I think, correct me if I'm wrong, but I think the way we deal with it is we feel safe with our partner. And so that stress comes at you, the spouse, and that's the way the other spouse is dealing with it. It's not helpful, obviously, and it's hurtful and all those things. But just describe that in your own personal way, how that played out, to where you didn't want to be in the room together.
0: I would say very, very deep hurt and mistrust.
1: She was looking to me for help and emotional support. I was at my emotional threshold. I could not take anymore. So it was kind of like I had my shield up, just blocking everything she threw at me for emotional support, and said, I can't deal with this.
0: Get over it.
1: Deal with it on your own.
2: Can I ask you, as gently as possible, though, I think for men, we don't know where to go. And we want to be someone who can solve this for our wives. And we don't have the answer, and we do not do well when we don't have answers.

0: Absolutely.
1: It's the way we're wired. Mm-hmm. So we tend to pull back, to withdraw. Is that what you did?
0: Withdraw into work, into caring for the family, looking over the finances, the day-to-day medical stuff. You know, that was all I had. You know, it was the last bit of energy. No energy left over to care for my wife. And so that built up resentment and hurt for her.
2: But I, in the beginning, came to him and would say, I'm just having a hard time. And depression, you know, I'm having postpartum depression. He's like, oh, you don't need help. And then I'd say, you know, it was a really sad day. I did most of the doctor's appointments where I got devastating news,
1: right.
2: You know. And I would come home and say the doctors just, they said she'd never walk, never talk, never get off the feeding tube. And
1: so you're taking all this initial emotional trauma.
2: The grief and the trauma and the daily. And he said, okay, I've had a really stressful day. What do I need to do? Does she need medicines? Solution focused.
1: Right.
2: Never heard me say, I am sad. I am struggling. And he's like, we gotta move on.
1: Yeah.
2: I felt so invalidated. Probably invalidated is the word that the hurt.
1: So that first date night you guys were doing to try to get healthier, did you end in a better place, or was it the second date night? How did your date night experience go from there on out?
2: I'm talking too much.
1: No, I mean, this is good. I appreciate it. Man, people are going, you're really digging in here, Jim. But this is for all of us.
0: Right.
2: You know? We want people to know.
1: Yeah, and I still appreciate that.
2: I'd be surprised if couples weren't struggling, honestly.
0: Oh,
2: and we
0: can
2: feel so alone
0: even
2: in that.
0: Without children with disabilities.
2: Yes.
1: So obviously you stayed married. So I'm just, that's the question before we go to break here. Just, you know, when did you see that change in your heart when you said, I'm looking forward to date night this week?
0: It's probably the third or fourth date night, I guess. I can't remember exactly which one. But we said, let's go do something together. And
2: we just drove.
0: And said, let's just drive, see where we end up.
1: Right.
0: Let's just drive, and she's kind of like, I don't really want to. And I was like, no, let's just go, and let's, you know, see where we end up. So we started driving, heading out, and ended up at a lake in our area that we were at, about 25 minutes away or so, and just got out. You know, water and nature have always been a big part of us and our time together, and just stood there on the dock, just looking out over the water, just that reflective moment a little bit, and just started talking. And
1: wow, that's a pretty picture, though.
2: And, yeah, we actually talked.
0: And that was the first time in a long time we'd really taken the space and the time to talk and look at it. And, and you know, you said, you know, you put your words.
2: I don't want to be married to you anymore. I was that hurt.
1: Wow.
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1: Kristen, that is a serious thing to say to your husband. I don't want to be married to you anymore. I mean, that would catch my attention. What was the next thing that happened? Todd, how did you respond to that?
0: Well, I mean, it's somewhat kind of already knew that she had those feelings because there's been the distance between us for months and months now. So it was kind of crushing to hear, you know, the person you love say those kind of words to you.
1: Did you hear it as a cry for help or a verdict from a judge?
0: I wouldn't say necessarily either one of those. It was more of I have to do something. Again, somewhat, it wasn't really the solutions focus of men like you were talking about earlier. This was I hear her deep soul. I hear her calling out saying this, and I've got to do something different. I want something to be different, and this has to be the moment that things change and change directions tremendously. And so I just had to look at her and say, Kristen, I'm not going to give up on us. I haven't given up on us. I want to be married to you, and we can do this. Let's try to make this work.
1: And Kristen, I mean, in that moment, how did you feel? That was that enough? Obviously, you're here, so we know the rest of the story, as Paul Harvey would say. But in that moment, there was no concreteness. Mm-hmm. There was nothing guaranteed, obviously. So when Todd expressed that, how did your heart feel?
2: I felt heard for the first time in a very long time. And I was amazed that he was going back to our wedding vows. And he said, I don't know how we're going to do this with God, who, you know, was holding us together with that third strand, even though, you know, there's no way we could have kept ourselves together at our marriage at that point. And I felt like after all we've done, we've hurt each other, all we've gone through, all we're going through, we don't even know how we're going to survive, you know, my mental health, our daughter's life, our marriage. And he's saying, I'm not giving up on this. I hear you. He didn't say, I hear you. That
1: but
2: came
1: you
2: later.
1: Felt it.
2: I felt it.
1: Yeah.
2: And that recommitment of knowing what our vows meant now, knowing what faithfulness meant, that was the turning point.
1: Which was, the way I read it, you know, a good foundation, because it didn't just get better. Mm-hmm. I mean, that's mm-hmm. part of it. And Kristen, you mentioned it, the mental health wall that you hit.
2: Mm-hmm.
1: Begin, of course, because you're standing in despair.
2: Mm-hmm.
1: And this grief that you're describing and taking the brunt of things. And Todd, I'm sure doing the best you can, limited, you know, trying to keep all these plates spinning, your special needs daughter. And those of us that haven't gone through that experience can only imagine the pressures you're feeling. But there was a pretty dark day. Can you describe that?
2: There was a dark half a year, and it just got to the point I just felt so alone and hopeless. And, you know, we're able to talk about this now, but at the time, this was part of the hurt. You know, I told Todd, I'm struggling. I think I need to go to counseling. I'm reliving the trauma of the pregnancy over and over. And he was like, we don't have the money. We don't have the time. You know, and so that just built to the point. And we know that the sooner you seek treatment, the better, you know, your health and outcomes. And so I got to the point, the chronic stress, I couldn't get out of bed. I wasn't eating, couldn't care for my children. You know, my parents practically moved in. They were without their love and support this whole time.
1: Yeah.
2: And I didn't see another way out.
1: So what happened?
2: I made a serious suicide attempt. Woke up in the ICU 4 days later. Todd found me, so he's, you know, got that trauma. He just happened to find me, you know, I was sleeping in, and he felt like, I just need to go up and check on her, and found me just in time. And the doctors couldn't explain how I survived.
1: Yeah,
2: it's a medical miracle.
1: They said you should have died.
2: Mm-hmm.
1: Yeah.
2: Yeah, so.
1: I mean, Todd, your life at that point, you had to be swirling. Like, I got the kid situation, I've got, you know, which is severe. I've got my wife now in the hospital ICU after attempting to take her life.
0: Mm-hmm.
1: I mean, what was going on for you?
0: I think I blocked a lot of that. It was just a
1: well, there is a warrior mentality.
0: Yeah, it's a move forward. I have to keep doing what I can to help. This was, of course, after that night on the lake. So something important for couples to hear is that it's not an immediate fix. You're just saying something isn't going to fix it immediately. It's a long-term commitment to building back. And so all the pain and hurt that we'd gone through in that previous year and a half, this was the result of it. Even though we were trying to build our marriage back, working together, it's still days that are overwhelming. And so it was just too much for her at that point, and she didn't think she could take it. You know, I feel guilt that I didn't relieve enough, maybe, or what could I do? And definitely a hopelessness that there's not much I can do, that we're working on it. The fact she survived was just incredible and amazing, and a godsend blessing that happened.
1: Yeah, let me pull that aspect into this, because mm-hmm. we've talked a lot about what you're going through as people living in a fallen world, right? Mm-hmm. So give me the spiritual dynamic of all this. I mean, there had to be some sense of guilt as well. Like, Gene would feel that, to be honest. I mean, if we went through stuff that she had to go through. Her two brothers committed suicide, you know, and I was the let's go. And she's going, I can't. So even though you're describing this, this is what's so interesting right now. You're describing your context having a special needs child. Ours was this other thing. But the dynamics were quite similar in terms of despair. Mm-hmm. I'm not being heard. Pick up yourself. Let's go. I mean, wow, it's given me some chills because I made similar mistakes to you, Todd. I wasn't paying attention. I wasn't listening. I was like, let's go. And so this is touching a lot of people in all of their marital ways. Mm-hmm. It doesn't necessitate a special needs child to fall into this situation. But let me ask you, where's God in this? Did you have it out with him saying, Lord, why? Why did you put us here? Why is this happening to us? This was not part of the plan. Lord, we're good, faithful people to you. I can fill in those blanks, but tell me. And then the spiritual lessons that God taught you through this.
2: You know, a lot of people feel guilt and shame if they're struggling in their faith. And now I know now that if you're struggling in your faith, mental health, it's so intertwined. Mm-hmm. And my guilt and shame of, one, grieving, almost wishing things would have been different with our daughter. Maybe it would have been better if she hadn't have survived. Angry at God, which, of course, I couldn't admit. You know, I felt like that was a sin. And that was a lot of my problem. And a pastoral counselor and my therapist said, you have got to talk to God. You have got to. And I just couldn't. And I just felt abandoned by God, and watching our daughter suffer, you know, that was, and so it just began to spiral in this depression, and then the spiritual and the guilt and the shame, and it was all wrapped up for me.
1: Let me ask you, because we're getting close to the end, and I just think, especially for moms that are listening, how did you close that gap? I mean, there wasn't a miracle. Your daughter still struggles. Mm-hmm. But you're in a different place. Mm-hmm. You can feel it. I hear it in your voice. How did you get there from that conversation with God to something, okay, Lord, I get it, and I'm going to keep going and be spiritually confident mm-hmm. in that?
2: I think it was coming to the point to say, I don't get it. Mm-hmm. I was agonizing over, I just can't understand how God could be good and allow this to happen. And it was at the point, at a lake again, myself, where I was just, how could he create this much beauty and yet this suffering? And I finally said, I don't understand. I don't understand, God. But I'm choosing to trust you, and I'm choosing to have faith. And that was also a turning point for me to begin to live my day waking up expressing gratitude and faith and choosing joy. It's a choice, the choosing joy, choosing to trust God and find our joy in him.
3: Well, isn't that a profound conclusion from our guest, Kristen Evans, along with her husband, Todd? They've been with us today on Focus on the Family with Jim Daly. And Todd and Kristen's remarkable story is captured in their book. It's called How to Build a Thriving Marriage as You Care for Children with Disabilities.
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5: 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Well, continuing through the Psalms with Pastor Dave Rolfe, as we learn that Christ knows our pain, He knows our suffering, He knows our loneliness. Turn to Psalms 142 and 143 as we see David turning to the Lord in his time of agony. And he was on the run from King Saul, and his life was actually at stake, knowing that he might die at any moment. David took refuge in a cave and also, and more importantly, in the Lord. Stay close. The Balanced Word is coming up next on K-Wave.
6: It has been said that the real purpose of an education is not to impart information, but to impart the joy of learning in a student's heart so she becomes a self-taught, lifelong learner. The same is true when it comes to learning about God. No one can teach another person about God as much as that person will learn by pursuing God for himself. If you find you lack a hunger for knowing God, ask God to sow the seed of joy of knowing Him in your heart. Because God is infinite and inexhaustible, you will never run out of reasons to stop learning about Him forever. 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
10: You ever find yourself in a spot where you just don't know how you're going to get out of the mess that you're in? And you feel like there's no one there who really knows you, really understands, and really cares? You're probably fooling yourself. But if that's how you feel, go to the one who really does know, who cares so much that he gave himself, who understands so deeply because he ascended into that hell of the cross, the torture and the agony of being separated from the Father. Hey, you think you know loneliness? the one who cried out, Eloi, Eloi, lama sabachthani, my God, why hast thou forsaken me? He knows what it feels like to be alone. And you can cry out to

0: You've heard the saying, when the going gets tough, the tough get going. Well, today on The Balanced Word, we'll see when the going gets tough for the psalmist, he goes to the Lord. And that's the right place to turn, as we're about to see. Maybe this is a difficult season of life for you right now, and you're overwhelmed? You've hit rock bottom? If so, keep listening, as a sea of encouragement from God's Word is straight ahead. We'll be continuing Pastor Dave Rolfe's study of the Psalms today, and we'll be covering Psalms 142 and 143.
1: Psalm 142. This was a prayer that David prayed when he was in the cave in Adullam. It says, a contemplation of David, a prayer when he was in the cave. That's a reference to that time when turn over to 1 Samuel 22, and it'll give you an idea of who was hanging out with David when he fled to the cave at Adullam. Remember, he had gone to Gath thinking that he would be well accepted there. You'd think he was a folk hero in Gath because that was the city that Goliath was from, and he had killed Goliath, and so you'd think these guys would respect him. But as he came, he got in hot water, and the only way he got away from the king was by pretending like he was crazy, and the king's like, what's this lunatic here for? Get him out of here. And so then it says, 1 Samuel 22, verse 1, David therefore departed from there and escaped to the cave of Adullam, down there in the southern part of Israel, middle of the wilderness, hot, dusty, and he's hiding in a cave. So when his brothers and all his father's house heard it, they went down there to him. Nothing worse than running away and then having your family there needing to be supported too. It's like, hey, here we are. Oh, great. I could use some soldiers. In a time like this, when you're in the cave at Adullam, you don't necessarily want a bunch of relatives with you. But he ended up farming them out, finding some people in Moab that would take care of them. And he got some men. He got some real soldiers. And it says in verse 2, and everyone who was in distress, everyone who was in debt, and everyone who was discontented gathered to him. So he became captain over them, and there were about 400 men with him. Philistines were after him. King Saul and the Israeli army was after him. And he has 400 people who were all distressed and in debt, broken, miserable, depressed. 400 of them, and that's his army. And there he is in the cave at Adullam, thinking, what happened? He had been a huge hero in Israel. But man, what a turn of events. Saul turned on him because he was jealous. Jonathan couldn't be with him anymore. He was risking his own life to communicate with him. And here he is, no soldiers, just by himself. And then he's got this dirty dozen, motley crew-looking mess of soldiers that are all standing there going, okay, we're with you. Oh, thanks a lot. It's like if in your life you're just feeling so miserable and then the most depressing person you know says, you know, I know you don't have a friend in the world, but you have me. You feel like going, gee, thanks a lot. You know, once in a while I have people say, you know, most people don't like you, but I really do. Oh, thanks. That's great. So here he is in the cave at Adullam. And he's crying. I cry out to the Lord with my voice. With my voice to the Lord, I make my supplication. I pour out my complaint before him. I declare before him my trouble. I'm just making a list for God and going, look at this mess. When my spirit was overwhelmed within me, I've been there. I don't know about you, but just sometimes when your spirit's just, you feel like you're going under. You don't know if you can continue. But then, God, even when I was so overwhelmed, you knew my path and the way in which I walk. They have secretly set a snare for me. See, David couldn't go anywhere. There were traps everywhere. People gathering to jump him and to take advantage of him and to destroy him, to build their reputation by killing him. He didn't know where to go. He couldn't stay in the cave. That would be too easy for them to smoke him out. So he knew he had to go somewhere, but he's saying, God, I don't know where to go. I am stuck. But Lord, you know my path. You know the way out. And I'm begging you, find the way out. You know, as the Bible says, Paul said, there's no temptation taken you, but such as is common to man. God is faithful, who won't allow you to be tempted above what you are able, but he will, with the temptation, make a way of escape that you will be able to bear it. Every time we feel like we can't make it, we know God says, not only can you make it, I have a path out of this. So often we can get ourselves in a circumstance that we think there is no way out. There's no way this can turn around. You don't understand. I'm so deeply in debt and there isn't any way out of it. It's hopeless. No, it's not hopeless. Other people have been through it before you. They understand how overwhelmed you are. And God led them through it. And he has a special path for you as well. There's a way out of this. And David would understand that. God, you knew my path, even though there's snares. Look on my right hand and see, for there is no one who acknowledges me. Like, look at these guys. They don't know anything. They don't really know me. Even the people on my side are looking down on me. They're only here because, you know, they don't have any place else to go. To acknowledge doesn't just mean, yeah, I see you. But the word acknowledge means to really know. And I'm sure you've been there. It's great sometimes when someone shares with you and you go, wow, this person really understands me. They really know what I'm going through. And that's a blessing when that happens. But sometimes we'll find ourselves in a situation and there really isn't anyone who knows what we're going through. And we could try to explain it, but we can't put it into words. All I know is my heart is just overwhelmed. And David's going, there isn't anybody here who really gets it. They all have their own problems, their own situations. And so as he prays this to the Lord, he says, refuge has failed me, no place to hide. No one cares really for my soul. Probably not true. Some of David's men were incredibly loyal to him. And you remember that when we went through 1 and 2 Samuel, those stories of those guys who risked their lives for David. But it's lonely at the top, and here he's the leader of this ragtag group, and sometimes Satan will lie to you and tell you nobody understands, and he'll also tell you no one really cares. When you're in those low spots, it doesn't matter what the reality is. There could be people who would give their lives for you, but you convince yourself, nobody really cares about me. So I cried out to you, O Lord, good thing to do when you think there's no one else. I said, you are my refuge, my portion in the land of the living. Attend to my cry, for I am brought very low. Deliver me from my persecutors, for they are stronger than I. Bring my soul out of prison that I may praise your name. The righteous shall surround me, for you shall deal bountifully with me. This is by faith, he's going, God, I know you're going to work this out. I know that you can turn this around. And God, you're the only one who can. You ever find yourself in a spot where you just don't know how you're going to get out of the mess that you're in? And you feel like there's no one there who really knows you, really understands, and really cares? You're probably fooling yourself. But if that's how you feel, go to the one who really does know, who cares so much that he gave himself, who understands so deeply because he ascended into that hell of the cross, the torture and the agony of being separated from the Father. Hey, you think you know loneliness? The one who cried out, Eloi, Eloi, lama sabachthani, my God, why hast thou forsaken me? He knows what it feels like to be alone. And you can cry out to him, and he'll hear, and he'll answer. And David understood that. God, you're gonna fix it. I'll believe you. You'll deal bountifully with me. In Psalm 143, hear my prayer, O Lord. Give ear to my supplications. In your faithfulness, answer me, and in your righteousness, do not enter into judgment with your servant, for in your sight no one living is righteous. He said, God, come to me with your righteousness, because I don't have any of my own. Compared to you, we're all just nothing but sin. So, God, I need something that I can't do on my own. I need righteousness, but it's going to have to be given to me. It's going to have to be your righteousness. Don't enter into judgment with your servant. I'm not asking for justice. For in your sight, no one living is righteous. For the enemy has persecuted my soul. He has crushed my life to the ground. He has made me dwell in darkness like those who have long been dead. Therefore, my spirit is overwhelmed within me. My heart within me is distressed. He's going, that doesn't get any lower than this. It's interesting that Jesus was called a man of sorrows and acquainted with grief. We so often see Jesus as pretty up most of the time. I mean, you can feed 5,000 people with five loaves and two fishes. You kind of got it made. Oh, we see Jesus weeping in the garden. You know, we see that at Lazarus' tomb, he wept. John 11:35, shortest verse in the Bible, Jesus wept. We even see him weeping over Jerusalem. But for the most part, I think our image of Jesus is that he is just very, very emotionally on an even keel, very stable. But Jesus understood in a way that we can't even imagine. And it wasn't just from the last few hours of his life. You can be assured, Jesus knows what it feels like to be alone. He emptied himself. Everything that he was, all of his rights as God, his omniscience, his omnipotence, his omnipresence, he poured all that out and became a baby in a manger. How does that feel? And then he's surrounded by a bunch of assistants who are just impossible. They don't believe most of the time. They're always looking for the wrong things, and they want to know how they can be greater than their friends. And here he is living that life, and you better believe it, a man of sorrows and acquainted with grief, according to Isaiah 53, Jesus knows what it's like to feel overwhelmed and miserable. And I'm glad of that, because if he could feel it, it gives me permission to feel it too. In fact, if he's feeling it for me, I don't need to feel it so much. But when it comes, it's just good to know you are not alone. You're not feeling something that he doesn't absolutely understand. And so as he's crying out and saying how crushed he is, now in verse 5 he says, I remember the days of old. I meditate on all your works. I muse on the work of your hands. I spread out my hands to you. My soul longs for you like a thirsty land. Good thing to do when you're desperate. Remember the days of old. Remember what God has done in the past. Meditate on all your works. Think of what God has done. Think about what the way he's come through before. Not just for you, but for other people you know. Looking in the Bible all the times that God just took impossible situations and turned them around into good. And then also, as he says, I muse on the work of your hands. Look at creation. Look at the incredible complexity with which God designed something that he threw together in a week. It's amazing. Now, when we feel overwhelmed, it's really helpful to put our attention back on God and what he is able to do. See, if I can fall into the pit of what I can't do, I'm stuck. But to turn my attention on what God has done in the past, just to think about all that he has done for me before, bringing me this far. And then when I look at what he's done for others and when I see the world that he created, I get a different perspective. And then I just spread out my hands to him, like, here you go, God. This is yours. I give it to you. My hands are also spread out to receive whatever it is. God, whatever you want to do, I'm okay with it. Here I am. I'm ready to catch it. You know, you don't always know what he's going to throw at you. So keep your hands open to be ready to catch the blessings that God has. I might have told you the story before, but had a little kid who was such a good friend of our families, and he was small and wiry and very athletic, and his dad and I worked out this little stunt where his dad would throw little Jerry over a 6-foot brick wall, and I'd catch him on the other side. And it was cool. Jerry was just, he was a fearless kid. And so his dad would just launch him through the air, arms and legs flying. He was like, I don't know, I shouldn't even tell you. You'll report me to Child Protective Services. He was older than Britney Spears' baby that was getting dropped the other day. But he was probably like 3 or 4 or something like that. And I would catch him, never missed him or anything. But it would really freak people out because we would have people in their backyard. They had a pool and a barbecue. A bunch of people would come over. And I would go, Jerry would say over the fence, you ready? I go, yeah. And I go, hey, you guys, watch this. And I would stand here like this. And all of a sudden, here comes little Jerry. Now, he might be 3 feet over this way or 2 feet. You had to be ready. You had to be alert. But I should have never told you that story. Would you believe it was before I was a Christian? No. No, it wasn't. I was a pastor. But sometimes that's the way I think of holding my hands out to the Lord. Because I don't know quite what he's going to do, how he's going to work it out, but I know the blessing's coming over the fence. I know something good is coming my direction, and I need to be ready for it. I need to be like, okay, God, sometimes when I worship God and I lift my hands, I think of that. What's coming? There's all I see in front of me is a wall, but God's blessings are coming over the wall. Please don't try this at home, by the way. So anyway, that's what he's doing, spreading out his hands to God. Answer me speedily, O Lord. God, hurry up. My spirit fails. Don't hide your face from me, lest I be like those who go down into the pit, those who die. Cause me to hear your loving kindness in the morning. His loving kindness, his mercies new every morning. So every day when I get up, God, help me to hear that you love me. Help me to know it's a fresh day. It's another start. It's another opportunity. I'll welcome the day, the new day that comes. Let me hear that. For in you do I trust. Cause me to know the way in which I should walk, for I lift up my soul to you. God, everything I am, it's yours. So would you work, Lord? Deliver me, O Lord, from my enemies. In you I take shelter. Teach me to do your will. It's not teach me what your will is. Teach me to do your will. I think most of the times we know what God's will is. I've said this before. People come and go, I really need to know what God's will is. Will you pray for me? And I'll sometimes say, you already know what God's will is, don't you? How'd you know? It's human nature. I know. It's not that big of a mystery to know what God wants us to do usually. Generally, if we would just ask ourselves, okay, what does he really want me to do? Boom, it pops into our head. We know what we're supposed to do. But he's saying, God, don't just teach me your will, but teach me to do your will. Teach me to do what you want me to do. You are my God. Your spirit is good. Lead me in the land of uprightness. Revive me, O Lord. I'm needing a spiritual CPR. Revive me for your name's sake. For your righteousness' sake, bring my soul out of troubles. Not just for me. God, what's it going to make you look like if I belly flop? And he says, in your mercy, cut off my enemies, destroy all those who afflict my soul, for I am your servant. Can you say that when you're desperate? God, I don't know about all those other people, but I'm your servant. I'll do whatever you want me to do. I am ready for a change. We don't like change for the most part in our lives. Generally, we like things to just keep going the way that they're going. And we get very comfortable in the rut that we're in. But to be submissive to the Lord is really to say, God, we can go somewhere else if you want. You can make me uncomfortable if you want. Everything is open and negotiable to you. That's what it means to really put our soul in his hands. It's just to say, God, you want me to go somewhere else? I'll go. Want me to do something else? Want me to start doing something differently? Is there something you want me to let go of? All bets are off. My soul, everything that I am, is in your hands. And to have that excitement of feeling like, God, you know my path and I don't know my path. It's one of the great things about ultimately being frustrated and depressed. Getting to the point where you think, I don't even know if I want to live anymore. It can be kind of a gift to get to that point. Because now, you just realize you don't have anything to lose. Hey, if you're thinking about dying, then why not do something crazy for the Lord instead? Why not invest your life, pour yourself into taking some crazy risk just to see what's going to happen? I had a friend who called me the other day and he was really nervous because he's buying a condominium. And he's never owned a house before, and he's real nervous about it. He likes the area, and the price was pretty good, and we're talking through it and going on, and he's just desperately trying to get me to make him feel okay about this because he's in escrow. And then he told me something that he had completely neglected to mention before. I said, well, how much money are you putting down, and what are your closing costs? And he goes, oh, the closing costs were all rolled into the loan, and I'm not putting anything down. I go, are you kidding? You're not risking a penny. You got it made. If it falls apart and the market goes down and the condo is worth less, you got to live in a nice place and you walk away from it. You understand that kind of security that says, I'm not bringing anything to the table. I'm not risking anything. Well, that's our relationship with God, where he goes, it's all me. You don't have anything to lose. Hey, if Bill Gates calls you up tomorrow and says, let's start a business together, you put in all your money, I'll put in all mine. How long are you going to have to think about that? It's a no-brainer. And that's the way it is with God. He wants to work with us, which is amazing. But he brings all the resources to the table, all of his resources. We don't have to contribute anything at all. That should make us feel scared, but secure. Because once we know who it is who holds our future, we place our soul in his hands. Can't miss. Can't lose. We've got it made. And that is the position of faith. That's the position of someone who says, God, my soul is a mess. My heart is overwhelmed. I'm feeling submerged. I can't hardly breathe. I can't see the future. So here you go. God, I just give myself to you. Do whatever you want. I'm done anyway. I'm at the end of my rope. I give up. It's so messed up now, I know I can't fix it. And if you can't, it'll die.
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1: Every once in a while, I'll try to fix something that I don't know how to fix. And I'll work on it for quite a while. I'm a lot better at working on things than fixing them sometimes. And it'll finally get to the point where I'm thinking about throwing it away. And then I'll ask for help. I have friends who I know would be more than happy to help, but I just don't like to ask for help. I'm very self-sufficient, I think. And then finally, when I mess it up so much that it's like, okay, it's going in the trash, well, maybe I will let my friend look at it. And then sometimes it gets fixed. I go, boy, I'm glad I did that. That's sort of our position with the Lord, really. We foul our lives up so bad that we're about ready to throw it away. And then we go, well, God, can you do something with this? You bet he can. That's what brought each of us to the Lord, ultimately. Our lives were so tangled and messed up. Then we gave our lives to the Lord and we're like, oh, it's so good to have someone to turn to. But he straightens us out, gets us going on the right path. And then we go, okay, God, I'll take it from here. Keep your soul in his hands. Keep your future, your heart, all of your feelings, your plans, your dreams, the road ahead. Leave it in his hands. He knows what he's doing.
0: We have one more study to go in the Psalms, and we'll have that for you the rest of this week on The Balanced Word with Dave Rolfe, a presentation of Pacific Hills Calvary Chapel.

0: 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Well, I've been reading through the book of Hebrews, and I got to chapter 10, and I read it twice because it's a pretty heavy chapter, and then, of course, chapter 11 is the Hall of Faith, so I wanted to stop there and just prepare for that. In the meantime, I read Habakkuk chapter 3, and I want to share this section of scripture with you. It's Habakkuk 3, 17 and 18. This is really encouraging. This comes right out of the Old Testament. It says, though the fig tree does not bud and there's no grapes on the vines, though the olive crop fails and the fields produce no food, though there are no sheep in the pen and no cattle in the stalls, yet I will rejoice in the Lord. I will be joyful in God my Savior. And that's the words of Habakkuk chapter 3. Very encouraging, because we as Christians know that our life is eternal. And it's not only do we have the future in the life here on earth to look forward to, but we have, more importantly, a future in heaven for eternity. And that is really, I think, what I think all human beings just like, looking forward to the future. I like looking in the past as well. I'm a history buff. But in any case, I think most importantly, and what really gives me satisfaction, is looking, not only being in the Lord and in Christ, but looking forward to an eternity with Christ. And that is what that verse really says to me, because even though here on earth things may not be going well, maybe they will never go well. Maybe they will later on. We don't know. That's up to the Lord. But yet we will rejoice in the Lord. We are joyful in God our Savior. So I just wanted to share that with you. Habakkuk chapter 3, verses 17 and 18. Well, hey, stay close as we continue to look at the Proverbs and glean from the wisdom of Solomon on choosing good and godly friends. The Proverbs have a lot to say about our relationships, and if we follow God and his plans, our friendship should reflect that. Turning Point, it's coming up next with Dr. David Jeremiah right here on K-Wave.
1: Hi, this is Pastor Sheridan McDaniel from A Place for Worship Church in Anaheim and St. Mark Baptist Church in Long Beach with the K-Wave Scripture of the Day. Luke 22, verse 31 through 32, New King James Version, it says, and the Lord said, Simon, Simon, indeed Satan has asked for you that he may sift you as wheat, but I have prayed for you that your faith should not fail. And when you have returned to me, strengthen your brethren. To be sifted like wheat means your life is being shaken. Sometimes God allows the shaking so our faith can be proven genuine. But Jesus is praying for us that after a fall, we will get up and keep pressing forward. That means what you go through is not just about you. God wants to use your testimony, your comeback, and your faith to strengthen someone else. So if life is shaking you today, remember this. Jesus is praying for you, and your faith will stand. Once again, that's Luke 22, verse 31 through 32. And I'm Pastor Sheridan McDaniel. 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
2: So something important for couples to hear is that it's not an immediate fix. 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
2: 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And so it was just too much for her at that point, and she didn't think she could take it. You know, I feel guilt that I didn't relieve enough, maybe, or what could I do? And definitely a hopelessness that there's not much I can do, that we're working on it. 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
7: I bet you remember this song from growing up. There's not a friend like the lowly Jesus. No, not one. No, not one. No one can heal all of life's diseases. No, not one. No, not one. You know, Jesus is a good friend. He is not only your Savior, but he's your friend. But you know what? You need other friends, too. You need friends, as one little boy said, I need some friends with skin on. Friends I can reach out and touch, who are there for me when I need them. And what do you know? Here in the Bible, in the book of Proverbs, is Solomon telling us some things about friendships that help us do that whole thing better. We'll get to it in just a moment. But first, let me remind you that Turning Point produces a magazine that goes out every month into the homes of those who respond and request it. It's been going on now for many years, and there are well over 300,000 families that receive this magazine every month. If you're not getting it, we'd like to start it into your home. 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Also information about what's happening at Turning Point and how God is working through this ministry around the world. I hope you'll get your copy of Turning Points magazine coming to your home. Ask for it when you get in touch with us, and we'll make sure that it happens. Here is part two of this wonderful teaching from Proverbs on personal relationships.
8: Let me talk for a moment about faithful friends. For here in this same passage of Scripture, in the sixth verse of the 27th chapter, we read, Faithful are the wounds of a friend, but the kisses of an enemy are deceitful. Now, let's take the last part of that verse and understand what it says so that we can understand the first part of it. The last part of the verse says, The kisses of an enemy are deceitful. And if you have your Bibles open to the 27th chapter, if you'll go back into Proverbs chapter 26, beginning at the 23rd verse, you will find a little commentary on that section of chapter 27, verse 6. In verse 23, it says this. Listen to this. Fervent lips with a wicked heart are like earthenware covered with silver dross. He who hates disguises it with his lips and lays open deceit within himself. When he speaks kindly, do not believe him, for there are seven abominations in his heart. I want you to get the picture that the writer of Proverbs paints with his little word picture. He says that fervent lips with a wicked heart are like an earthen jar covered with silver. A silver-covered earthen jar. In other words, what you see on the outside is what's not on the inside. These people are fervent in their friendship words, in their flattering tongue, but in their heart there is deceit. In fact, it says in this chapter, there are seven abominations in their heart. You can't always tell a friend by their friendliness, can you? Do you know that some people are born strokers? By that I mean, they can't help it. They just have to stroke you every time they see you. You're the most wonderful person in the world. That's the most wonderful message I've ever heard. You're the greatest preacher who ever lived. And I'm thinking, where have these people been? I mean, it's wonderful to be complimented, and we always appreciate reinforcement in the areas where we serve and what we do. But when a person is overwhelmed in that regard, when he continues with that over and over again, sometimes you have to stop and ask, what's that person up to? What's really going on in their heart? You know, when a person is your true friend, just a word will do. But if they have another agenda, sometimes it is in the multiplication of words that you become suspicious. And the writer of Proverbs says we have every right to do that, because there is a kind of friend who is faithless, who will say one thing with his lips, who will humor your fancies and flatter your pride, but down in their heart, they have another agenda. Faithful friends do not try to force their personal opinions on the lives of others. They try to help in a biblical way, and you can always spot it if you watch for it. Romans 15:2 gives us a little definition of a faithful friend. Let each of us please his

leading to edification, building up. Ephesians 4:2 says it this way, with all lowliness and gentleness, with long suffering, bearing up one another in love. And Proverbs 9:8 adds this warning, do not correct a scoffer lest he hate you. Rebuke a wise man and he will love you. It's interesting that a faithful friend is a friend who doesn't always tell you what you want to hear. How many of you have a spouse like that? You bristle. And then you go away to think, why, there's no person in the whole world that loves me more than this woman. And why would she say that if she didn't love me enough to help me? When you're a young preacher, as I was once, be careful how you laugh. When you're a young preacher and you're just getting started, it's so easy to fall into the pitfalls of repeating phrases and sentences and doing things that you wish you wouldn't do, and you don't think about it. But after a while, when the emotion of the meeting is over and you have a chance to sit down, you're reminded by the one who loves you, you did it again. You did it again. And that's so helpful. It's wonderful to have a friend you trust to help you through those times, to rebuke you when you need to be rebuked in a kind way. If you have a friend like that, you are rich indeed. You have a faithful friend according to the book of Proverbs. General Grant had a lawyer by the name of John A. Rawlins. He was closer to General Grant than any other man during the war. It was to Rawlins that Grant gave his pledge that he would abstain from intoxicating liquors, which he'd had a problem with. And when he broke that pledge, Rawlins went to him and with great earnestness pleaded with him for the sake of himself and for the sake of the great and holy cause of the nation to refrain from strong drink. Faithful were the wounds of that friend. And today, if you go to Washington, in the front of the Capitol at Washington, there stands the magnificent monument of General Grant, sitting on his horse in characteristic pose and flanked on either side by stirring battle scenes. But at the other end of Pennsylvania Avenue, a little to the south of the avenue, is Rawlins Park. And there stands a very ordinary, commonplace statue of Rawlins. And whenever you stand before the great monument of Grant, there in front of the Capitol, think of the other monument and remember the faithful friend who kept Grant on his horse is down at the other end, unnoticed and unheralded. But he was the kind of friend who could say what needed to be said at the right time. One of the things that's happening in Christendom these days, and I believe it's a good thing, is the development of accountability groups. You know, it's so easy to just sail along in your life, not asking any questions and not answering any questions. Something happens to you when you have somebody that asks you the hard questions. You need somebody to ask you those questions, don't you? Somebody to ask you, to look you in the eye and say, are you walking with God? Are you living outwardly what you profess to live? Is it genuine in your heart? That's a faithful friend. My friend, if you don't have one, you need to choose one and get yourself in a situation where you're asking each other some hard questions. Then I want to give you a third kind of friend, and these are the kind we all want. These are fortifying friends. These are friends who come up alongside of you and just encourage you. And you need to have some of those folks too. Chapter 27, verse 9 says it this way. Listen to the imagery of this proverb. Ointment and perfume delight the heart, and the sweetness of a man's friend gives delight by hearty counsel. That's a wonderful proverb. Friendly suggestions are as pleasant as perfume, says the proverb writer. Genuine advice shows that a person really cares. Somebody who comes alongside of you with the right spirit and the right attitude and puts their arm around you and says, I want you to know, and they encourage you and they strengthen you and they help you. And you feel such ease with them, even though you're talking about difficult things. How many of you know it's not usually the message that's the issue, it's the delivery system that comes into play?

0: Sometimes people can come and say things to you and their delivery system's all wrong. The package is all messed up. And what they're saying is true, but the way they say it is so harsh and sometimes sarcastic that you can't get your arms around the message because you can't get past the delivery system. And the writer of Proverbs says that when you bring hearty counsel, it should have the aroma of perfume to it. In other words, it should be a sweet and tender way of helping your friend get the message that's at the core and not all the wrappings around the outside. That's something you have to work at and develop even in a marriage, isn't it? Learning how to give the message and not let the messenger mess it all up. And when you're with a person like that, you feel such at ease. I think it's sort of like what I read from the words of George Eliot. He defined a friendship like this. He said, "Oh, the inexpressible comfort of feeling safe with a person, having neither to weigh thoughts or measure words, but to pour them all out just as they are, chaff and grain together, knowing that a faithful hand will take and sift them. Keep what is worth keeping, and then with a breath of love, blow the rest away." Isn't that a great thought? Don't you covet somebody like that? It kind of goes along with the fact that every once in a while you need somebody you can just go blow off some steam. Oh, what a privilege it is to have a friend who takes the chaff and the grain together, and what is worth keeping, he keeps, and with love, he blows the rest away. You know, there's a friendship in the Bible that was like that. Do you remember the story of David and Jonathan? You talk about a friendship that had some dynamics that would make it not work. Unless you've read it recently, you might not be aware of the fact that Jonathan was the son of Saul, and Saul hated David. And David was the one who was about to take over Saul's place as king of Israel. And David also was sweet on Saul's daughter, and David and Jonathan were friends. You talk about getting into a complicated friendship. That was one. Because every time they were together, David's viewpoint was, Saul's trying to kill me, and Jonathan was always doing his best to make sure that David was kept safe. And sometime when you get a chance, you should go back to read 1 Samuel and read the record of that story. It is unfortunate that some very evil people have tried to make out of this relationship an inordinate relationship that would not be pleasing to God. But I can tell you on the authority of the Word of God, there was nothing like that. These were two men who loved each other as friends should love. And over again, there's a phrase in the Old Testament that describes their relationship. You will see it in 1 Samuel 18, 1 to 3, where you read, "And when he had finished speaking to Saul, the soul of Jonathan was knit to the soul of David, and Jonathan loved him as his own soul. And Saul took him that day, would not let him go home to his father's house anymore. Then Jonathan and David made a covenant because he loved him as his own soul." In 1 Samuel 20, verse 17, we read, "Now Jonathan again caused David to vow because he loved him, for he loved him as he loved his own soul." And in 1 Samuel 23, 16, we read that Jonathan, Saul's son, arose and went to David in the woods and strengthened his hand in God. And I'm telling you what a friend. A friend who knows when you have a need and comes to strengthen you in the hand of God. Well, let me pass on to the fourth kind of friend that's alluded to in the 27th chapter of Proverbs. I was going to put it this way. I tried to make it a little more acceptable. How about in-your-face friends? How about face-to-face friends? This is similar to what we talked about a few moments ago, but in a positive way. Proverbs 27:17 is a great proverb. It says this, "As iron sharpens iron, so a man sharpens the countenance of his friend." This is the kind of a friend that you get together with and you can really deal with some of the tough issues of life. You can talk about things that are going to make a difference. You can share ideas, and they may not always be coming from the same way. They may be disagreement ideas, but you understand that this is two friends who love each other sharing the most important things in their life one with another, and the result of it is you both are sharpened and strengthened by the encounter. Oh, what a relationship that can be. Especially if you're in a position of leadership or responsibility, to have somebody who can come and you can share ideas. Sometimes when we travel and we get with other pastors, that's what happens. We sit down in a room together and we talk about what God is doing in the ministry and how we can sharpen one another as face to face we deal with the issues of our lives. Romans 14:19 says, "Therefore, let us pursue the things which make for peace and the things by which one may edify another." I don't know if you've ever remembered this verse from the book of Malachi, but I think this is kind of the same thing. Malachi 3:16 says, "Then those who feared the Lord spoke to one another, and the Lord listened, and he heard them." If you go back and study the book of Malachi, you know this wasn't a pleasant time in the life of these people. But they got together, and they spoke one to another, and the Bible says God listened in. I think God listens into conversations when iron sharpens iron and when friends come together to encourage one another. And the Bible says that that's what happened. And a book of remembrance was written before him for those who fear the Lord and who meditate on his name. You know, when you have the right kind of conversations between one another and you're sharpening one another and you're encouraging one another, you get enrolled in God's book. And he listens into your conversation and he says, "I saw Jeremiah down there in North Carolina with another brother pastor, and they were sharing the joys and the challenges of the ministry and encouraging one another." God loves that, and he hears it. And that's the kind of friendship you want to develop. Let me give you the last lesson. I just want to call this forever friends. There's a song that we hear a lot of times, "Friends are friends forever." And I always think when these young people are graduating from high school, most of them won't see each other again until the 20th year anniversary. But you can have forever friends, and the book of Proverbs says this, Proverbs 27:10. "Do not forsake your own friend or your father's friend, nor go to your brother's house in the day of your calamity. Better is a neighbor nearby than a brother far away." Did you know that? And Proverbs 17:17 says it this way, even more succinctly, "A friend loves at all times," and listen to this, "a brother is born for adversity." Let me tell you how you can sort out your friends. You want to know the ones that are casual, the ones that are just companions, the ones that are committed? All you have to do is go through a crisis in your life. That's all you have to do. Crisis sorts out your friends like nothing you'll ever imagine. Some of the people you thought would be aren't, and some of the people you didn't think would be are. But the Bible says that a friend, a true friend, is born for adversity. What does that mean? That's what they're there for. You may not even know that they're there hovering around the externals of your life, but when you go through a difficult time, all of a sudden they move in and you discover the love and the strength and the encouragement that such a friend brings to you. A friend loves at all times. And a brother is born for adversity. Proverbs chapter 18 and verse 24. "A man who has friends must himself be friendly." Now let me just stop right there. I always hear it, "Well, I come to this church and I don't know anybody." Well, whose fault is that? If you don't know anybody, why don't you know anybody? Well, you say, "Nobody's introduced themselves to me." Well, why don't you introduce yourself to them? You know what I'm learning is that the way you make friends is you have to take some initiative. The problem with the church that's grown is that nobody knows for sure who's been here the longest. You may be afraid to go and introduce yourself to someone. I've had people come up to my wife and welcome her to Shadow Mountain. I mean, it's wonderful. But you got to take some initiative. If you want to sit back in your pew all by yourself saying that's a big church and you can't know anybody there, you can live like that if you want to. But listen to the Proverbs. If you want to have a friend, you have to show yourself friendly. You have to reach out. And shame on the one who didn't reach out to you first, but that's really not important, is it? I'm telling you, if you want to get connected in a church, if you just take a little initiative, it's the easiest thing in the world to do. But if you sit back and you say, well, I'm new and nobody's contacted me, then you will sit there for a long time, because some of the people that should be contacting you probably think you should be contacting them. So what do you have to do? Let me just tell you this, and this will make it all so simple. If you want to have friendships, it's always your turn. It's always your turn. Take the initiative. Take a step. And when you take a step, you'll find that the body comes together around you. Now, does that mean we shouldn't be friendly and we shouldn't reach out to new people? No. But it means that all of us have to show ourselves friendly if we want to have friends. It's like the sowing of a seed. If you feel lonely, sow a friendship. And the friendship may not come back to you from the place where you sowed the seed, but it may come back to you from somewhere else. Whatever it is you don't have in your life, whatever it is you lack in your life, if you're lonely, be a friend to somebody and watch what God will do for you. If you want to have a friend, you got to show yourself friendly. And then the proverb ends like this. And I do not believe this was messianic, nor was it meant to refer to Jesus Christ, but the application is so critically close. The proverb says, and there is a friend who sticks closer than a brother. And how many of you know who that friend is? There's not a friend like the lowly Jesus. No, not one. No, not one. None else can heal all our soul's diseases. No, not one. Not one. Jesus knows all about our struggles. He will guide till the day is done. There's not a friend like the lowly Jesus. No, not one. No, not one. There's not an hour that he is not near us. No, not one. No, not one. No night so dark but his love can cheer us. No, not one. No, not one. Jesus knows all about our struggles. He will guide till the day is done. There's not a friend like the lowly Jesus. No, not one. And I want to ask you today, is Jesus your friend? Do you know him? You say, well, Pastor Jeremiah, everybody knows who Jesus is. No. That's a contact friend. Well, I study about him in the Bible. Oh, that's a casual friendship. I'm not talking about that. I want to know if you have a committed friendship with Jesus. Have you committed your life to him as he has committed his life to you? Are you willing to say, Lord Jesus Christ, what you've said in your word about me, I accept as true. I am a sinner without any hope, but because you came into this world to be my Savior, I can know eternal life. As you committed yourself to me on the cross, I now commit myself to you, and I accept what you did for me. Because in order for Jesus Christ to be your friend, he first of all must be your Savior. And if you don't know him as your Savior, you can't have him as your friend. I don't know about you, but the friendship I have with Jesus is the most wonderful thing in all the world to me. I say this with deference to a warm and loving relationship with my wife and my family. But my friends, there are times when you just got to get alone with your friend, the Lord Jesus, and pour your heart out to him, because you know that no one else can comprehend, no one else can know. I don't know how I'd get through a day without my friendship with the Lord. And those of you who know what I'm talking about. And I want you all to have him as your friend. So if you've never known Jesus Christ as your Savior and your friend, why don't you take that step and show yourself friendly today and invite him into your life?
1: Amen. Hey, friends, I want to tell you there is no one who can help you and will be with you like the Lord Jesus Christ. He is your Savior, first of all. That's where it starts. You have to ask him to forgive your sin, give you the gift of eternal life, and he will do that. But then he becomes more than your Savior. He's your friend. And there's not a friend like the Lord Jesus Christ. He will be with you every day, every way, wherever you need him. He's just a prayer away. And I want you to know Jesus Christ, first of all, as your Savior, and then to understand how wonderful it is to have him as your friend. If you've never received him, do it today. While you're thinking about it, while it's still in your mind, while it's present front of your options for the day, make sure you do the right thing and get Jesus Christ in your life. Please join us tomorrow as we continue our discussion from Proverbs, and we're going to talk about the Proverbs of Prayer tomorrow. So you want to be sure and join us then. I'll see you next time.
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3: 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I'm Ron Beaver, and looking at your weather for later today, we're looking for fog early in the morning, then partly cloudy later in the day. Highs in the upper 80s to low 90s, overnight lows in the upper 60s. It's currently 70 and clear here at K-Wave. 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
5: 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But you offer forgiveness that we might learn to fear you. I'm counting on the Lord. 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I've put my hope in his word. I long for the Lord more than centuries long for the dawn. Yes, more than centuries long for the dawn. O Israel, hope in the Lord, for with the Lord there is unfailing love. His redemption overflows. He himself will redeem Israel from every kind of sin.
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9: Hello, welcome to Pastor's Perspective. Perspective, not perspective. I am typing something and I misspelled the word, so it's Pastor's Perspective. We're going to talk about dinner or something. I don't know. Anyway, welcome. 888-564-6173 is the number. We're live until 4 p.m. Give us a call. We'd love to answer the questions you have about the Bible, the Christian faith. Maybe you read something this morning in your own personal time of Bible reading, or you heard something that your pastor said at church yesterday. Let's talk about it. If you were kind of confused or who knows what, call in 888-564-6173, especially if the church you went to was either Calvary Chapel Costa Mesa or Image Church in San Juan Capistrano, because those two pastors are here in the studio right now ready to answer your questions. Char Broderson and Mike Chaddick, how's it going, guys?
10: Going great. Yeah, good to be here. Always nice to catch up after a busy week and fresh off a Sunday.
9: Yes, indeed. So call in with your questions at 888-564-6173, 888-564-6173. We open up the phone lines about 7 minutes before 3 o'clock each weekday afternoon to answer your questions. And Carrie in Huntington Beach called in like immediately, so we don't want her to wait much longer. Carrie, thanks for calling in today at 888-564-6173.
11: Hi. Hello, everybody. My question. Yes, I'm in a book club, and we're reading a book by Rabbi Sobel called Transformed by the Messiah. And there's a lot of numerology, it seems like, and I don't understand it about Daniel 9, 20 through 27, about 70 years, 70 weeks, 483 days when the Jerusalem, and then that predicted like exactly when Jesus was born. I was wondering, is that all true or...
10: Yeah. So basically, yes, that's the basic answer. However, there is disagreement amongst evangelical scholars as to when exactly to begin dating those. So there is sort of an intramural debate about that. So some people begin at Cyrus's decree. Other people begin at Artaxerxes' decree to Ezra, and then others to Artaxerxes' decree to Nehemiah. So it kind of depends on which one you think it is, and that's not entirely clear, although, and I'd be interested, I'm not familiar with the book that you mentioned, but if the author, does he land on one of those in particular and make an argument for that?
11: I don't remember reading that, but I don't remember reading. I just remember what I'm telling you guys right now.
10: Okay.
11: I'm a little nervous right now. Yeah.
10: Okay. Yeah, so just... I don't know, Char, if you want to jump in on that. But again, you know, obviously there's scholars outside the evangelical tradition, and they'll have very different views on how they handle predictive prophetic material like this. But from within the evangelical world broadly, that is people who really believe the Bible is the inspired, infallible word of God, that God sees the end from the beginning, therefore he's able to predict the future, that Daniel 9 does predict this 490 minus the seven, which many believe refers to the future 7 years of tribulation. So they count 483, not 490, or 6 years it would be. But then there is debate on at what date do they begin counting the 483. And so I have read a number of different arguments. I think they're, you know, they all make a fair case, I think. But yeah. I think probably... the decree to Nehemiah is mm-hmm. normally the one.
12: I'm not really sure about that. You know, the interesting thing is I was doing some studies in the Gospel of Mark last year, and Mark begins his gospel attributing this prophetic word to the prophet Isaiah. But it's actually, if you know your Bible, it's also a quote from Malachi and also a quote from the book of Exodus. And so scholars have wondered, why does Mark attribute this to Isaiah? And it's interesting that in archaeological digs from the first century of synagogues, they have found a massive 2/3 of the scroll of Isaiah, and particularly Deutero-Isaiah, like portions of the second half of Isaiah, which deals with God visiting Israel in their exile and bringing them to a glorified Jerusalem, right, and restoring his people. And so they've concluded... that in the first century, there was a real messianic expectation among the people of Israel. And they're pouring, as they meet in the synagogue every Saturday, they're pouring over not just Torah, but the prophet Isaiah, looking for and anticipating God to visit them and to rescue them from their, you know, exilic judgment that they're under the Romans. And so... many scholars believe that Mark actually writes his gospel to address that messianic hope, and that's why he attributes it solely to Isaiah. So, you know, I think just kind of to the point here, Kerry, that, you know, the biblical people, they're reading Daniel, they're reading the prophets, and they're actually understanding, you know, to Mike's point, yes, like God actually gave us a timeline. Now, we may not know the exact, but we have these approximates where we should actually be living in expectation that God is going to visit his people at this time. You think about Zechariah and Elizabeth, John the Baptist's parents. You think about Simeon and Anna. Like, all of them are looking for the kingdom of God, the appearing of the kingdom of God. And so, you know, we would assume that they're looking for it because the prophet Daniel and other prophets have indicated that this is the time that God is going to finally visit his people and save them.
10: Yeah, that's such a good point, Char, that, for example, the Essenes at Qumran, they moved out in the desert for the same thing, besides the fact they felt like the temple system and everything was corrupt. Yeah. But they were a messianic movement. Yeah. They were actually expecting the Messiah to come at that time.
12: Yeah.
10: And I think, I don't know this for sure, I think Daniel 9 actually was a key text for them as far as their expectation that, hey, it's not just like generally, oh, yeah, you know, there's this future expectation. I think they expected it in their day and why they lived so radically and all the, I think it's the mikvot, the ritual baths that they have that they were constantly, you know, they were very, very zealous. They were like, hey, we want to be ready. We want to be like perfectly pure. So I believe, and this would be worth looking into, Carrie, just like if you're interested on your own Googling, and maybe the author digs into this, but I believe the Essenes actually bear witness to this idea that they felt that the 70 weeks of Daniel lent to a timeline around the first century from the Messiah as well.
12: Yeah. Does this help you, Carrie?
11: Yeah, it does. Does it coordinate with Jesus's birthday when he was actually born, like in these numbers that he's talking about? Is there any correlation, or is it close, or is it?
10: Yeah, so again, I don't know what the author, I haven't read that book, so I'm not sure specifically what he's arguing, because like I mentioned, there are within the evangelical tradition that believe, hey, this is a prediction, and you can use the timeline and the numbers and the 490 and the 483 to kind of, but there's debate on, okay, at what point do we begin the counting? And that is, like I said, an intramural debate. That's not about people who are, we believe the Bible, but this group doesn't. It's like, no, there's genuine debate. It's not entirely clear. So depending on when you believe that counter starts for the 483, you could get to around the time of Jesus' birth, but you can also get around the time of Jesus' public ministry. So it still centers around the life of Christ.
12: Right.
10: So I tend to say, hey, what do I kind of know for sure? Yeah. It centers around the life of Jesus.
12: Yeah.
10: If you want to get very, very specific, I used to always hear it talked about. It's when he was, you know, was aiming at when he was born. But I've also read other positions where, like, hey, if you take this a little bit, it's actually the launch of his public ministry around, you know, 27 AD or so.
12: And we've also talked about this before, Mike, because, you know, years ago there was a lot of debate whether, you know, December the 25th is actually the birthday of, you know, Jesus Christ. And it seemed for some time that, like, no, this is ridiculous. This was a Roman holiday that was just taken over by Christians. But you actually...
10: Pretty early on,
12: the Christian or the church fathers are talking about this is the date, and they believe that as well. And so, there again, an in-house debate.
10: Yes,
12: there's a lot of debate among Christians about what, you know, is the accurate date. Some people would even argue just the circumstances of shepherds being in the fields, keeping watch over their flocks by night, would indicate that this is probably sometime in the summer, maybe in the spring. It's a warmer climate just outside of Jerusalem. And, you know, so there's all of these kind of different sides and different reasons why. But I think we can hold that December the 25th is a day that has been marked by the church for, you know, 2,000-ish years, that this is the date that Jesus was actually born. And so it sounds like that might be part of your question, Carrie, so I just wanted to address that.
11: Yes. Thank you so much. You guys are brilliant. Thank you.
10: Thank you so much, Carrie.
9: Thanks for calling us today at 888-564-6173. Christian, we'll talk to you after we go to David and Murrieta, listening on K-Wave 107.9. What's your question, David?
13: Good afternoon, pastors and Brian. How are you doing?
9: Hello. Good.
10: Doing good. Thanks.
9: How are you?
13: Good. I'm not sure if I'm saying this right, but the acronym, I've heard this before. I didn't know if there was any truth behind it or if it was just something that was just kind of there. But the acronym for the word Bible, Basic Instructions Before Leaving Earth, there's any validity behind that or if it's just a coincidence?
12: Yeah, zero.
10: I was going to say, Char, I think you want to jump on this
12: one. Yeah, I think it's just one of those kind of fun things that somebody kind of came up with that, like, well, this sounds really, you know, cool. And you know, it's true to a degree. But actually, you know, basic instruction before leaving Earth, I think, actually gives wrong implications about what the Bible's about. It's not about leaving Earth. It's actually about the redemption of Earth. Because Earth is God's good kingdom that he made for his glory to dwell in with human beings. And he plans on redeeming it and restoring it and bringing his kingdom to Earth. You know, so I think that could be misleading. You know, the word Bible actually just means book.
10: Yeah.
12: And so, you know, obviously in English, you know, we use these four letters or five letters. Sorry.
10: It's a Monday.
12: Yeah, it's a Monday. And so, you know, for us, it works, you know, to have this little clever acronym. But again, I think, you know, kind of that kitschy saying is also misleading about what the Bible is actually about. But I remember as a kid, people saying that all the time.
13: Okay.
10: Yeah, same thing as Char. I think, I mean, on the one hand, if you take it loosely, yeah, you know, it's a good reminder. This life is not all there is. You know, we want to live for the life to come and all that. But on the other hand, like Char said, it can be misleading for some people if they take it radically, like this earth doesn't matter, or gosh, I'm just waiting to get out of here. And it's like, well, that's not the story of the Bible. The story of the Bible is not separating heaven and earth and getting us out of our bodies into disembodied souls floating around on clouds playing harps. The whole goal is actually the reunion of heaven and earth with God dwelling with man once again, as he did in the Garden of Eden. So, you know, I think it's one of those things where loosely, I'm not going to nitpick about it if somebody uses it, but if people press it a little too hard, I do think, like Char said, it can be a little misleading. I genuinely do think, like C.S. Lewis would say, you know, there's some people, skeptics of Christianity out there, that say, oh, you know, that man, he's so heavenly minded, he's no earthly good. And C.S. Lewis said, actually, the opposite is true, is the more heavenly minded you are, really, the more earthly good you ought to be, right? That we're really thinking about doing God's work in the life that we have, the world that we have, the bodies that we have. This world really does matter, so much so that God is going to renew it in the end.
12: Yeah. Does this help you, David?
13: 100%. No, that definitely clarifies it for me.
9: Do you have bumper stickers on your car that you're going to take off now, or T-shirts you're going to throw away?
13: Completely. I'm going to throw away some shirts.
10: Don't burn the merch.
12: Yeah. No. I once heard a theologian say something just so clever. And I think pastors, like, we need to be better about this, and Christians as well. But, you know, sometimes we use Christianese, we use Christian biblical language, or, you know, kind of trite language, compacted language. And he says sometimes we use these terms or these words like they're a suitcase term. And rather than unpacking it for people, we beat people over the head with it. You know, we just kind of throw these terms around kind of clunkily, but these terms actually need to be unpacked. And so I think just as a pastor, as a teacher, as a student of God's word, like, I want to be somebody who really unpacks scripture. And you know, I don't want to just use like the term sin. I want to know, actually, what does God mean by sin? What does it mean, you know, that there are actually different terms in the Bible to describe what sin is, and that we actually have a very robust understanding of these theological terms so that we can actually relate them to everyday people, and they can find, oh, actually, the Bible is relatable. It does speak to my life. It does have application to my situation, to the brokenness of my life, to my desire for hope and for healing and for forgiveness. And so, you know, I think just kind of growing up in the church, and, you know, David kind of experiencing these kind of little acronyms and little, like, hey, isn't this clever? Blah, blah, blah. You know, I just felt at some point in time, I thought, man, I don't know if we're taking the Bible seriously enough. And so that's kind of been, you know, like my counterpart, Jordan, on our staff, you know, he says, you know, we study the Bible like we give a damn. That's the thing that he says all the time. You know, it's like, okay, like we mean this, you know, and taking the Bible seriously, I think, is so important for Christians, and especially, you know, those who are teaching Christian communities.
10: Yeah, I think there's a lot of things we get taught growing up, or maybe not even as children, like for people who come to the faith, they didn't grow up in a Christian household, they don't know anything. So, you know, you want to be elementary in your introduction about the faith to things. Yeah. But as you grow, you don't want to remain childlike in your understanding. Like Paul actually rebukes the Corinthians at one point. He says, you know, with regard to evil and the experience of sin, yes, be children, be innocent, be naive. But in your minds and your understanding, be mature. Like, you do need to grow. And so I think there's things, you know, like the acronym. Oh, it's kind of helpful. And as you were talking, I was thinking, there's another problem with it. The idea of the Bible is just an instruction book. Yeah, that's a real problem. I mean, some people look at the Bible merely as a book of rules.
12: Yeah.
10: That's literally, it's not just how they think about it, it's how they feel about it.
12: Yeah.
10: And really, it's not just but it does have instructions, it does have rules, to be sure. But it's also not just about what we do, it's about supremely what God has done. God's love for you, the story of God, the story of the world. It's not every passage about what do I need to do now. It's what do you need to know?
12: Yeah.
10: What do you need to believe? What do you need to receive by faith? You know, just to rest in the glory and goodness of God. And I needed to hear that today. It's not even about what I'm doing. It's about what God is doing. And I do think for a lot of people that have grown up in churches, particularly legalistic ones, the Bible is kind of beat over their heads like it is nothing but an instruction book.
12: Yeah,
10: you know, with just a bunch of rules, and that's all it is. And it includes that, to be sure, but it's so much more.
12: Yeah, that's right.
10: It's so much more.
12: There was this story of a guy named, you know his name, Mike, but Leslie Newbegin. He was a Anglican pastor missionary in, I think, Madras, India is where he was. And when he was doing kind of inner religious dialogue with Hindis there and, you know, one religious leader there, the man actually read the scripture and he came back to Leslie Newbegin. He says, I don't know why you call this a religious text. It's not. This is a story. And Leslie Newbegin just found that fascinating. Like, yeah, we actually are mislabeling what the Bible is. I love how you brought that
10: up. Oh, my gosh. I love that you brought that up. Yeah, he said, yeah, we have plenty of religious books in India. We do not need another one. What you are offering in this book is universal history.
12: That's right.
10: And man's place as a responsible actor within that history. And that is groundbreaking.
12: Yeah, unprecedented.
10: Like, this is unlike anything I've ever seen.
12: Yeah.
9: I just wonder if other languages, like in Spanish, Biblia, do they have an acronym for that?
12: And, they probably,
9: you know, Korean and
12: everything else. I don't know.
10: Yeah, some languages it probably gets pretty long, too.
9: Caller, you're out there somewhere. Let us know. Yes, yes. David, thanks for calling us today here on Pastor's Perspective. 888-564-6173 is our number. Daniel, we're going to talk to you after we go to Christian in Pomona, listening to K-Wave 107.9. What's up, Christian?
14: Good afternoon, Pastor. Pastors, in the prophecy of Ezekiel, the 28th chapter, there are two references to the stones of fire.
12: Yeah.
14: What is your perspective on what that indicates?
10: That's a good one.
12: Yeah.
10: That's actually a fun one, is what it is.
9: What verse is that? Where does that start?
10: It's in the middle, 14:6-16.
9: Oh,
10: is that
9: okay,
10: right,
9: yeah.
10: Christian?
12: Yeah, there you go.
14: Yep.
10: Yeah. So I used to think, because prior it talked about the high priest breastplate and the various rubies and stones that are on there, I used to ponder if there was a Christological connection there, but I do know that, for example, guys like Michael Heiser, he sees these as angelic beings or part of the divine council. So those are the two that I know of, and I'm sure there's probably more takes on it. Char, I don't know if you have a...
12: Yeah, this is one of those passages that it's just so fascinating, you know, that the prophet is going from judging the pride, arrogance, and justice of the king of Tyre, that he goes, you know, deeper or beyond that all of a sudden to talk about, you know, almost like the power behind the power of Tyre. And yeah, so some have seen here, even this term, right, Lucifer, it just means son of the morning. You know, the scripture interprets it for us. But, you know, we've attached this idea that Lucifer, oh, that's the name of, you know, the Satan. But these are kind of jumps that we're making in the biblical text, but there does seem to be some indication that there is a spiritual entity behind this prince. And of course, Ezekiel is seeing into the spiritual realm and declaring the downfall of this spiritual being. And of course, because of the details here, many have identified this individual as the Satan, the supreme evil spiritual being behind spiritual beings. Yeah, but as far as, you know, this idea of in Eden, the mountain of God, the fiery stones, I mean, we're just in a whole realm that we have no, like, we have nothing to grab on. Like, oh, yeah, we know this terrain. Like, we can speak to this. This is something else that we're being let in to a spiritual realm, I think, that we just have no clue about, but we're being brought in kind of as like a insider information here, but we're not given all the details. And so to me, my best guess would be this is actually describing a heavenly scene before God, in the presence of God that's being described here. These fiery stones, the presence of God, the mountain of God, the garden of God. That would be my best guess at it.
10: Yeah, it's like you said, Char, it's tricky because he starts off with a historical referent, King of Tyre. And so, but then clearly when he talks about Garden of Eden, so you're going, wait a minute. Okay, so that obviously precedes the King of Tyre, but we're also not negating the fact that he just referred to the king. So it seems like you have multiple reference, which again, this theory of, you know, there are angelic beings, principalities, powers, et cetera, sort of behind worldly powers. And you do see this right throughout the Bible. So it seems like there's a balance between that. So it's interesting. He starts historically with the King of Tyre, and then he goes back to the Garden of Eden. Then he describes, and this seems to be almost like a priestly breastplate that he's describing, but then he uses the word cherubs, and he actually repeats that twice. These are, you know, heavenly creatures, and, you know, I know people debate, should we call them angels? Is angel a particular being, or is it a general class of which we have different kinds? I think the latter. I think angel is a broader category than simply messengers only, and not including cherubs and seraphim and all of that. So, but it's kind of interesting. It does. I grew up always hearing that that was a reference to Satan. And I definitely see the argument for it. I do know a lot of Old Testament scholars that I've read since don't agree with that. But I guess I still lean. It does sound like that, you know, but kind of mysterious.
12: Yeah, absolutely. Does this help you, Christian?
14: Well, yeah, it does a lot. In fact, it helps because I was going to ask you to, if you can, look at Jude. I think it's probably around the fourth verse. We're going to see a reference to some angel or some stars.
12: Right, yeah, sure.
14: That did not keep their first estate.
10: Yeah.
14: But they wandered. So, and they're also called wandering stars in other places, but they seem to be synonymous with angel.
10: Yeah.
12: Hmm. Yeah.
10: Yeah, that's, I mean, and like I said, I think Michael Heiser, the late Old Testament scholar, he's written a lot on this kind of stuff. And again, I don't agree with every theory that he comes up with, but he's very fascinating and obviously very capable Christian interpreter. But he really, from sort of a scholarly perspective, and his, I don't know if you're familiar with him, Christian, his specialty was Hebrew, but he really explores kind of the whole angelic, demonic realm that's behind sort of the world of the Bible. And you know, you see it pop up here and there. And Jude is like one of the passages he brings up because he criticized a lot of Christian traditions where they just pass over that. They don't teach Jude, you know, they just skip over that little, they're like, that's kind of inconvenient. Let's move through there, or Nephilim and things like that. And he really focuses on that. And whether someone agrees with every conclusion he comes up with, I think he's right. You can't just ignore those. And there is a canonical connection between these that kind of puts a picture together.
9: All right, Christian, thanks for your phone call today here on Pastor's Perspective at 888-564-6173. Daniel and Hemet, hello. Thank you for calling us today. You're on with Char Broderson and Mike Chaddock.
15: Hey, praise the Lord. Thank you. Thank you for taking my call. I had a kind of like a I'm not going to say awakening, but kind of like a thing that I have with two of my friends. I befriended them in the last 3 years, and one of them is Palestinian. He lives here. And another one, he's from Lebanon. He also lives here. Good friend. They're both Christian. And, you know, but we're always talking about, and we're always discussing about the Jewish nation, Israel, and how they're not the chosen people anymore, and how they, you know, God separated them, and they're no longer, you know, the chosen people. I grew up always being taught that they were the chosen people, and to this day I still believe that. I'm going to go to my grave believing that, you know, in school and all that. I love history, and I always seen how bad they suffered, you know, from the days of, you know, the days of Noah to now, you know, and all that. But where can I find something in the Bible that will help me prove that, you know, that the Jewish people are still, and Israel is still the nation of God. Because, I mean, I believe that. I see that. I see a lot of stuff in the Old Testament, but I don't see too much in the New Testament that says that that is the case. I do hear it and say, hey, you know what? We have to have faith. That's what my church believes, that we have to have faith and we have to believe that that's what it is, because God doesn't break promises. But, and I tell them that, and then they go, well, those are old promises from the Old Testament.
12: Yeah, Daniel, it's a great question. And I think there's actually a lot of misunderstanding about this. And I think it's because we actually don't know our Old Testament scriptures, and we don't know that the Gospels are actually showing us how Jesus is the fulfillment, I'm going to quote Luke here, of all the law, the Psalms, and the prophets. So he has come to complete Israel's story, to fulfill it. Remember what he says in the Sermon on the Mount, you know, I haven't come to abolish the law and the prophets, but to fulfill them, to complete them. And so we believe that this is what Jesus has done. And this is Luke's point in his gospel. It's all about fulfillment. In Matthew's gospel, it's all, again, he's constantly quoting, you know, so that the scriptures might be fulfilled, and he's quoting these things. John's giving us the typology that's from the very beginning, you know, and Mark is obviously giving us Jesus as the way for God's people. But I think what we miss is that the Gospels are showing us how God has fulfilled his promises to his people in Jesus Messiah. And the book of Acts is actually how those promises are now being implemented. And this hit me, I think I mentioned this a couple weeks ago, but this hit me as I was teaching through Acts. You know, Jesus talks about how, you know, now, you know, you will be my witnesses when the Holy Spirit comes upon you in Jerusalem, in Judea, in Samaria, and to the uttermost parts of the earth. Now, I've always heard that this is kind of a, you know, a map to kind of understand the framework of the book of Acts, you know, and it's kind of these geological ways that the gospel's moving from Jerusalem to the ends of the earth. And I never thought about Samaria theologically. I only thought about it geographically. And so when we come back, I want to talk a little bit more about how this is actually a fulfillment of what the prophets said about what God would do when he visited his people.
9: A cliffhanger. All right, you guys, hang on for a few minutes and we'll continue this conversation. And we're waiting for you to start a conversation with us today. 888-564-6173 is the number to call. We've got Pastors Char Broderson and Mike Chaddick here to answer the questions you have about God's Word. 888-564-6173. Or just how to walk the Christian walk. And maybe you've got question about something you're going through. We'd love to hear from you too at 888-564-6173. Call in, and if you're watching on Facebook, YouTube, and Instagram, thanks for watching. You can call in too. The number's right there on the bottom of your screen.
16: How are you? I'm fine. We probably say that a dozen times a week, and half the time it's just not true. We may put on a happy face and smile so that everyone thinks we're okay, but on the inside, we're falling apart. I'm Joe Jordan of Fred Jordan Missions. Let's take three. On Skid Row, the facade is non-existent because people are hurting right out in the open. You can see it in their eyes. But for those who aren't living on Skid Row, we've gotten really good at hiding it. The loss, the fractured relationship, the sickness, the loneliness. We can even feel invisible, like nobody sees us and nobody notices the pain. But I want to share a promise with you straight from God's Word. Psalm 34:18 says, "The Lord is close to the brokenhearted and saves those who are crushed in spirit." Close. Not watching from a distance. Not waiting for you to pull yourself together first. But close. My mother told me a story that I have never forgotten. One cold day outside the mission, after she'd helped five people with a jacket, a meal, a warm blanket, a frightened young girl told her, "I don't want any of those things. I want what you gave every one of those people. You gave them a hug. Will you hug me?" And as my mom held her, she asked how long it had been since someone hugged her. The girl said, "It's been so long, I can't remember." God sees that girl. He also sees the man on the corner of Fifth and Town on Skid Row. And he sees you sitting there with a smile on your face, but your heart in pieces. The Bible describes Jesus as the healer who binds up people's wounds, who gives strength to the weak, who saves those who are crushed in spirit. But there's one thing he asks. Let him in. Don't push him away. He knows what's going on inside your heart already, but he wants you to call out to him. He's the only one who can take a mess and make a miracle. The only one who can take what's upside down and turn it right side up. And can I also say this? Be real with somebody today. Take off your mask with a friend, your spouse, or your pastor and say, I'm having a hard day today. And then ask them to pray for you right then, not later. Because there's power when two or more agree. If you're brokenhearted today, we'd be honored to pray for you. You can reach out to us at fjm.org/prayer. And if you want to help us stay close to the brokenhearted on Skid Row, you can give online at fjm.org. Or if you'd rather, mail your gift to Fred Jordan Missions, P.O. Box 12345, Covina, California, 91722. I'm Joe Jordan of Fred Jordan Missions. 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
9: All right, we're back on Pastor's Perspective. 888-564-6173 is our number. I'm Brian Perez here with Pastors Char Broderson and Mike Chaddick. And Char, right before the break, we left you in a sort of a cliffhanger there. So,
12: dun, dun, dun.
9: Yes.
12: Yes. Yeah, so I was just talking about how in the book of Acts, Jesus says that his disciples are going to be empowered by the Holy Spirit, and they're going to be witnesses from Jerusalem to Judea, and then to Samaria, and then to the end of the earth. And I was saying how I've always thought about this, you know, geographically, and I've never thought about it theologically. But when you actually look at the prophets, God says that he's going to visit his people, that he is going to redeem David's house and the kingdom of David, and he's also going to gather his scattered people. This is repeated throughout the book of Jeremiah. This is repeated throughout the book of Ezekiel. We also find these themes in Isaiah, and then especially in Isaiah and Ezekiel, that through Israel being regathered, then the nations also would be brought in to know the one true God. And the fascinating thing is when we look at the book of Acts, we're actually seeing all of God's promises that have been fulfilled in Jesus Messiah being implemented through the church, right? The Holy Spirit falls in Jerusalem. This prophetic community is born out of this. They bear witness. You know, it ends kind of the prophetic community's moment ends in Jerusalem with Stephen's speech about God, how he's not confined by walls and temples and lands and these things, but God is on the move to bring salvation. Boom, it breaks out. And the first place that Philip, the evangelist, goes is down to Samaria. So the message of the gospel has come to the Jews, the people of Judah, for all this time, the tribe of David and these things, and they've been brought in. This remnant has believed, even though the religious leaders have rejected the Messiah. And now it breaks out of Judah to the scattered tribes, right? This is, we're thinking about Samaria, you know, just kind of what it was at during the first century. But historically and theologically, what it was the kingdom of Israel. And so we see there even like this mixture that they believe Torah, but they don't, you know, they reject the prophets. They're looking for a prophet like Moses that will come. And so Philip preaches the gospel to them, and they're brought in to the kingdom. And then from there, the next story is that Philip takes the gospel to an Ethiopian eunuch who is from the ends of the earth, right? And so you're already seeing the prophets, what they talked about God doing, happening in the pages of the book of Acts, that God is actually using his people, Israel, to draw the nations to the one true God. And I think that we just forget that the early church was a Jewish messianic movement. It was all about the remnant of the people of God, this faithful remnant. And even Stephen's speech, you know, he's giving this speech that sometimes we kind of get lost in, but he's actually showing that there is also always been, excuse me, a prophetic remnant among God's people. Joseph against his brothers, Moses against the people, right? There's always been God's faithful prophets, God's faithful witnesses, his remnants. And here it is again. Stephen represents the church, the apostles, the disciples who are filled with the Spirit. Signs and wonders are being done among them. But there is a group of Jewish leaders, like the fathers, like the ancestors, who are rejecting God's prophetic message again, right? And so we're seeing this pattern of Israel's history being repeated. Now, as we come to our modern day, you know, we look at the church, whether Orthodox, Catholic, or Protestant, and there's not a whole lot of Jewish representation. And so we can just, I think, assume sometimes, oh, that's because God's done with his people. But actually, when you read the New Testament, God is not done with his people. He is continuing to draw the Jewish people to himself through Jesus Messiah, which is the way all people come into God's kingdom and join his prophetic community today. So I do think that there's a lot of confusion around this. And what I am not saying is that national Israel currently, those who actually reject Jesus as Messiah, are God's chosen people in the way that we might think, like, oh, well, they have God's blessing, protection, preservation over them, even though

0: you know, and that's why Moses took him out of Egypt, and God chose, like, he was a chosen, they were the chosen ones to go to the land, the promised land. And, you know, Jesus was born a Jew. And I believe that that whole perspective is what, you know, God is saying, that they're the chosen people, you know, that when the rapture comes, all that, that they're the ones that are going to get pretty much, you know, a second chance. And then God's people, you know, the ones that, that follow Jesus, you know, the disciples and everything, kind of like what you were stating earlier. So for me, the, those are the chosen people, you know, you know, what is new now, I agree with you, kind of, you know, I kind of opened my eyes a little bit and seen that, you know, that what the new generation is I don't think that, you know, God has blessed them, but, you know, it's, I'm kind of like lost in that right there of like, is it the land is what is God's talking about, or is it the people?
1: Yeah. Yeah, so you're, and I just want to commend you, because I think a lot of people are not nuancing the way you are. So land, and that's a big, not just a biblical exegetical question, that's a big political question. Then you mentioned, of course, Jesus, which, by the way, is the focal point of the New Testament, and Paul, Galatians 3 in particular, he says the seed of Abraham wasn't referring to just Israel in general, it was referring to seed singular, the Messiah. Now, of course, Israel, the Jewish people, the land, all this is necessary for the Messiah to come about. But believe me, that is the point. Jesus is the high point of all the covenants and all. He's not a secondary or a third. No, he is the epitome of chosen. He is the chosen one of God. So that's the epitome. The land is there. You're absolutely right. But then we also have to remember, in the old covenant, God warns them, if you don't keep the covenant, the land will vomit you out. So it was always conditional. It's actually God's land. This is something I think a lot of people forget when they read the Old Testament. It's not Israel's land to do whatever they want with. It's actually God's land. All of the earth belongs to God's. The cattle on 1,000 hills, everything is God's. And he's giving Israel this land, he says, and you're doing it for a reason. You have a vocation, and that is to be my witnesses, to be the bearers of my word, to be faithful to my covenant. And he warns them, if you fail in your vocation, I'm going to cut you out. And of course, Israel fails God over and over and over and over again. The Bible is not shy about this. It shows Israel failed in doing what it was supposed to do, just like Adam failed in doing what he was supposed to do. David, who is a man after God's own heart, but then he's not a righteous king either. He fails in what he's supposed to do. Noah, God's going to start the whole project of creation over again with Noah. Noah fails again right after he gets off the ark. So it leaves the Old Testament reader going, who do we turn to that's going to save us? Where's new creation going to come from? Who's going to fulfill the promises? How can we get the land back but never lose it when we keep doing the very things that causes God to vomit us out? Yeah. And the answer to all of those questions is Jesus, the Messiah. And then the last thing you mention is, you know, and this is where, especially in New Testament studies or New Testament theology, I should say, chosen often refers to salvation. Those who are forgiven, saved, born again, going to heaven, participating in new resurrection. And so that's where we have to be very careful, because, again, this is why I would ask somebody, well, what do you mean by chosen? Because I might agree with you, they are, I might disagree, because I've heard people say, oh, I believe they're God's chosen people. And then I say, oh, what do you mean by that? They say, oh, well, they're all going to heaven regardless of whether they reject Jesus or not. And I'm like, no, there's no plan B. There's no separate path of salvation for people of ethnic Jewish descent. Everyone is saved by the same means. There is no other name. I don't know how clear the Bible can be. There is no other name under heaven by which we must be saved. And that's Jew and Gentile alike. We've all sinned, fallen short. This is Paul's point in Romans. Fundamentally, Jew and Gentile are in the same ultimate predicament. And actually, I was just reading this the other day, Char, in Matthew, and it's so simple, and we've read it a million times, but it's so interesting. You think about all the things, especially in light of politics, right? And by the way, first century Jews and Romans, everybody was very concerned about politics back then, too. I mean, they wanted a political Messiah. That's understandably right, yeah. So. You had real problems in the real world. That's what you want. And yet, the beginning of Matthew, right after the genealogy, it's the Messiah who would save his people from their sins. Isn't that amazing? Wouldn't you think the first thing he's going to... Oh, he's going to

0: passengers from all their oppressors, all their enemies. He's going to save them from themselves first,
1: yeah,
0: from their own sins. And that's remarkable, because I just think that's such a simple, kind of obvious thing. It's laying on the surface, but we're walking right by it. Fundamentally, that is the gospel message, that it doesn't matter whether you're Jew or Gentile. Fundamentally, we all need to be saved, and there is no other way. So it really depends. And like I said, with the political climate, I find these conversations get, you know, very heated at times. Yeah. It's confusing. There's different definitions. So, like, Daniel, I applaud you for, you know, being very conscientious of that and unpacking that. I would just want to say, like, obviously, the only people going in the rapture would be believers. So if it's people rejecting Jesus, and in the land of Israel today, latest statistics from Israel itself, 99%+ reject Jesus as the Messiah, which is a very, very sad thing. They would not be going in the rapture. They would not go to heaven when they die. So they wouldn't be chosen in that sense, soteriologically. Yeah. So it's good to nuance and parse each of those.
1: Yeah, and I just encourage you too, Daniel, just to go back. You know, I'm studying through Acts right now. We're teaching it on Sunday mornings at Calvary Chapel, Costa Mesa. And I mean, Acts 1, right? The disciples or the apostles are asking, Lord, are you at this time going to restore the kingdom to Israel? And he says, it's not for you to know, but you will receive power from the Holy Spirit and you will be my witnesses in Jerusalem, Judea, Samaria, the uttermost parts of the earth. And so Jesus isn't concerned with the land. He is actually concerned with the kingdom of God spreading to the ends of the earth. This message concerning what God has accomplished through Jesus Christ needs to go to the ends of the earth. And the interesting thing is, in Stephen's speech, is that his whole point is, religious leaders, you have actually turned the temple into an idol. You're obsessed with the land. You're obsessed with the temple. And you have actually become so obsessed with this that you murdered the prince, the coming one. You murdered the Messiah. And so, you know, I would just say, I think we're at a point right now with these conversations about the people of Israel that remind me of this. It's all conversations about the land, who has rights to the Temple Mount, who can build there. It's temple, it's land, it's all these things. But the whole point, to Mike's point earlier, is that all of this was preparatory and pointing to what God would do through Jesus Messiah. He is now the place where human beings meet the living God. It's under him, under his reign, through him, that we have access to the Father. And I think, listen, the nation of Israel misses it even to this day in that sense. This is what it's all about. It's not about the temple. It's not about the land. It's about the presence of God himself revealed in Jesus Christ. And so I just encourage you, just in these conversations with your Palestinian friends and Jewish friends alike, study the scripture. Look at these things. Look at the claims that the gospel writers like Luke are making about fulfillment and about implementation of what Jesus has actually accomplished.
0: Yeah, and I think one thing that makes this so difficult, like, even if we completely ignored world events, history, current events, this is, you know, you can argue a lot of things just biblically and exegetically, yes, right? But the fact is, we also have a historical, political context. And so, like, I realize on the one hand, when some people say, oh, well, the chosen, you know, Israel is God's chosen people, therefore, whatever they do politically and militarily is just good and right and okay, right, and we have no right to criticize. And people are like, are you kidding me? But then on the flip side, like I think you mentioned, Daniel, if I recall, you have the Holocaust in the background. There's anti-Semitism. We don't want to see that repeated again. Right. Unfortunately, people, you know, whether they were actually Christians or not, but professing Christians or from supposed, quote unquote, Christian nations, have been a part of this, you know, and things like that. So we don't want to be ignorant of those things. So something other than, like, obviously being against anti-Semitism completely. And on the other hand, there is room to critique the political nation of Israel every bit as much God does and Jesus did in the Bible.
1: That's right.
0: I mean, it was not off limits to say you're doing things that are sinful and wrong. And your own, and this is actually, to me, the veracity of the Bible, it's critical of Israel, right? It's on the one hand saying, you're going to be the vehicle and instrument of the oracles of God. And on the other hand, these very oracles are going to critique you.
1: Yeah.
0: And it's like no other ancient book does this, right? It's usually just propaganda. We'll write down things, you know, Nebuchadnezzar or, you know, the Assyrian, Sennacherib. We'll only write things that make us look good. But the Bible is not very flattering to Israel. Makes them look pretty bad frequently. So I think we actually have a solid biblical basis for critiquing things that fall outside of God's righteousness and God's goodness. Yet on the other hand, we also, in the very same place from the same book, have tools to critique any kind of anti-Semitism. And I realize this defies the polarization we're in right now, because usually it's one or the other. You're either this side or this side, and it's kind of like the angel that approached Joshua. Who are you for us or for our enemies? And his answer is no.
1: Yeah, it's good. Daniel, thanks for your phone call today on Pastor's Perspective. 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Hello.
2: Hello, Brian. And before I tell you my question, I just want to say that Pastor Char, Brian, and Cheryl have had such a big impact in my life and so many people I know. They're the best Bible teacher. They're so compassionate and empathetic. The impact, I don't think they know the impact on everyone.
0: Wow,
2: okay,
0: thank you.
2: Back to my question. I have a Muslim family. They're my friends. And when I watch their social media, they always say Jesus did not say that he was God. So even if you quote John or you say in Revelation, he's worthy, he is God, they say, but he didn't say. But then I was referred to Daniel, where he says he's a son of man, and Jesus refers to himself as son of man. But I'm so confused how to explain him. Eventually, they're going to ask me, I know.
1: Yeah.
2: How do I say it? That makes him the Messiah? What connection is there to Daniel?
1: Sure. Yeah, man, I do think, you know, I've had a number of friends, you know, who have been, I think, kind of caught up in some of the arguments of Christian cults like this, right? Like, we give Jesus glory and honor, but we actually don't believe that he is the Son of God. We believe that he is a, you know, spiritual being, intermediator between God and humans, like Scripture says, but not actually God. And, you know, I think kind of to our last conversation, these are people who actually don't understand the Bible. And they don't understand what, again, the gospel writers are doing, because they are showing Scripture being fulfilled. These are Scriptures that God said he would do, like he himself. I will come and search for my people. They're like lost sheep. I will be their shepherd. And so that when Jesus says, I am the good shepherd, he isn't just giving, you know, Israel an analogy, because some people out there were shepherds and they'd be like, oh, that's so sweet, you know, like Jesus wants to care for people. Jesus is actually taking a title that God took, Yahweh took to himself, and speaking it about himself concerning God's people. And so John in his gospel does this in a number of ways, that God revealed himself in the Old Testament to his people, and Jesus takes these names and these titles to himself. Mark will do a very similar thing in the gospel. He's constantly dropping hints about how Jesus is fulfilling Scripture, but without ever quoting Scripture. So you have to go kind of digging for it. I call them hyperlinks. I stole that from somebody else. But you have to kind of go digging for them. Matthew will just tell us, this is how the Scriptures were fulfilled. And so he's giving us the verses from the Old Testament that are the exact thing that God said he would do, and Jesus is doing those things. So I think many times people are looking for Jesus to say, I am God. I am the eternal God. Like, they want very specific language on the nose. And yet the way that Jesus comes to his people is very similar to the way that God worked in the Old Testament, right? He wants his people to come after him, to reach for him, to hunger for him, to humble themselves and say, could this be God working in our midst? And so Jesus is doing the same thing in the Gospels with the Jewish people. And so I think there's just so many people that miss this. So I know the question is more around, you know, what Jesus says about himself. And I think that that is actually very important. And I think we do find that all over the Gospels. Also, we find a number of ways that the apostles refer to Jesus as the Son of God, one who shares the name of God. And that would be what we know as the Tetragrammaton, the name of God that the Jewish people won't even say lest they take it in vain. Paul claims that Jesus shares in that very name. He says that in Philippians chapter 2. There's another passage in 1 Corinthians where Paul quotes the Shema, "Hear, O Israel, the Lord our God, the Lord is one." And as he quotes the Shema, he includes Jesus in the great Shema, the great commandment. And he doesn't explain it. He doesn't unpack it and say, oh, here's what I'm doing. This is what the early church believed, that Jesus, the Son of God, actually shares in the identity of the one true God of Israel. And this actually still honors their monotheism, right? So there's an incredible book out there by an author named Richard Bauckham, called Jesus and the God of Israel. And this is such an excellent resource, and I think very helpful in your own studies and helping others see, you know, the claims of the gospel in the New Testament. But the subtitle is this, God Crucified and Other Studies on the New Testament's Christology of Divine Identity.
3: What do you think, Kalpana?
2: Wow, fantastic. And I'm glad it's recorded because I'm going to go take notes later. Thank you so
1: yeah,
2: much. And
1: absolutely.
2: I love it that he fulfills it without saying it.
1: Yeah.
2: A lot of the times. I love that too. Yes. Thank you so much. God bless you all.
1: God bless you too.
3: Anything to add, Mike?
0: Yeah. It's interesting. Some people confine what we're going to say about Jesus to the Gospels. And I understand why. It recounts the stories of Jesus. In the New Testament canon, it's placed first. Interestingly, almost universally, scholars agree Paul's epistles are written earlier.
1: Yeah, that's right.
0: So I don't think those should be excluded when we're saying what, because remember, Jesus didn't write the gospel. They're not autobiographies, they're biographies. So they're written by the apostles. So now you got the underlying question of, are the apostles trustworthy? And if you're going to say the apostles were trustworthy, why are you discounting Paul, particularly because Paul wrote before the four gospel writers? I mean, some might debate Mark possibly, but definitely before the other three gospels. And if you go to Philippians 2, many scholars believe Philippians 2, 5 through 11, the Christ hymn, is where Christology really begins. And what's fascinating is that in Philippians 2, 5 through 11, Paul is actually quoting from Isaiah 45 in what most Old Testament scholars to be the most fiercely monotheistic text in the entire Hebrew Bible. And right in the place where it says, every knee will bow and every tongue will confess Yahweh is Lord, Paul says Jesus is Lord. Yeah. Jesus is Yahweh, and then he says he's going to give him the name for this reason. He's been given the name above every name. Well, if you know your Hebrew Bible, what is the name above every name? It would be inconceivable to say any name is higher than the name of God. And remember, God, in a sense, is generic. Theos, Elohim, there are a lot of Elohims or Theos. It's Yahweh, the name is specifically, which marks out the God of Israel. And so I'd say Paul's writing should not be excluded either. Philippians 2, 5 through 11, as it quotes Isaiah 45.
1: Yeah. Yeah, it's so funny. I mean, literally, you know, since I was a kid, I've been reading my Bible and heard these stories or heard these passages taught. And always, you know, I'd hear Philippians 2, and as a kid, I just thought, I wonder what name God's going to give him. You know,
0: yeah.
1: Just like oblivious, you know, to that this is actually,
0: yeah.
1: You know, especially for Paul, a Pharisee who knows the scripture, knows the story about the sacredness of the name of God, like that he's carrying this along. And like, this is the glory of Jesus. He shares in the name of the one true God. I mean, it's just astounding.
0: Oh, yeah. Yeah. I mean, if you really have your head immersed in what a first century, you know, whether you're Jewish or a Greek, Greco-Roman proselyte, and you've read Isaiah, and Paul says this, I mean, your jaw has to drop and your eyes get big, like, you're not, Jesus is not just some moral teacher. He's not just an angel. You're saying he's the Lord. He's Yahweh.
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4: 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So your pastor's perspective schedule right there. Well, hey, if you want God to use your life for his purposes and are willing to become an instrument in his hands, then get your hands on the K-Wave Chapel Store Book of the Month for August. It's The Man God Uses by Chuck Smith. In this book, Pastor Chuck examines the personal characteristics of the people God used throughout the scriptures. You'll discover timeless biblical insights, including five essential components of prayer. And it's only $8 this month only at the Chapel Store on the campus of Calvary Chapel, Costa Mesa. The Chapel Store, books, Bibles, and gifts that inspire. Well, finishing our race well, that's up next on Know the Truth with Pastor Philip DeCourcy. 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It's coming up next on K-Wave. 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
10: Whatever the risk, loss to myself, injury to myself, it will be worth it when you see Jesus. 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

0: and welcome to Know the Truth with Philip DeCourcy, pastor of Kindred Community Church in Anaheim Hills, California. I'm Wayne Shepherd. Well, whether it's innovation, creativity, investments, or relationships, risk-taking often proves itself to be valuable. And today, Pastor Philip reminds us that in the same way, living a life of radical faith comes with its share of risks. But our reward in Christ is much greater. To learn more about this ministry, visit ktt.org. But right now, here's Philip with today's message titled, Made One.
1: We're in a series called Profiles in Courage. Now, the genesis of this is, I was thinking one day about the whole issue of courage and bravery, and I was fired up on a number of fronts as you turn to Acts 20, 22. Bravery and courage is the calling of a man. To be profiles in courage. And the one we love, the one whom we haven't seen, our Lord Jesus Christ, was a profile in courage. Simply becoming a Christian back then meant risking it all. Christians under Roman law and under Roman rule knew sooner or later they might have to profess Christ as Lord, not Caesar, and it might bring about the end of their lives. So to help us become braver, to take risks, let's come to Acts 20, 22, 24, where we find Paul embracing risk, showing courage, remaining unswerving in his commitment to the Lord Jesus Christ, despite the threat of hardship and harm. Now, the three things that compel him taking risks, he's driven by compulsion, calculation, and coronation. Number one, driven by compulsion. Look at verse 22. And I see, I go bound in the Spirit to Jerusalem. He was compelled. There was a compulsion driving him. And the thing you need to notice about that, he was bound by this desire to go there and share the gospel and give the gift. Now, the important thing is he was not held captive by fear. He was held captive by the Spirit of God, but of power and love and a sound mind. And he's living it. Paul isn't paralyzed by a sense of trepidation. Paul was a man under orders, a man under a compulsion, a man constrained to obey. Now, I don't have time to trace this with you, but if you go to Acts 8, 29, 10, 19, 11, 12, 13, 2, and following, and others, it's all about how the Holy Spirit led. He led Philip to go up to the chariot of the Ethiopian eunuch. He led the church to separate Paul and Barnabas under the gospel. So this work of the Holy Spirit is taking place in Paul's life, and he's being led because he's surrendered, he's yielded. John MacArthur says this: Paul's sense of duty and responsibility to his master drove him to Jerusalem. He was bound in the Spirit. Why wasn't Paul mastered by fear? Why wasn't Paul stepping back from the risk? Why was Paul willing to put himself in the way of harm? Because that's where the master wanted him. And now bound, imprisoned under the influence of the Holy Spirit, he goes as a yielded man. In chapter 21, verse 13, listen to what he says. What do you mean by weeping and breaking my heart? For I am ready not only to be bound, but also to die at Jerusalem for the name of the Lord Jesus. Why was he willing to take the risk to be imprisoned, bound, chained, and maybe die? Because he was already bound to the Savior, submitted to the precious work of the Holy Spirit. We know from Philippians 1, 20 to 21, whether by life or by death, this is where I'm at. Is this where you're at, where I'm at this morning? Honestly, whether in life or in death, I just want Jesus to be magnified in my body. If it means my body being bloodied and broken and beaten and bound, if it magnifies him, count me in. God was his first love and his first fear. And listen, guys, if God's your first love and your first fear, then safety is not your first concern. Paul's surrender to the work and will of God explains his risk-taking. When Paul thought about risk, he thought about the risks of disobedience. You know, here we are often challenged by the risk of obedience, what it's going to cost you to really be a disciple of Jesus Christ. Do you ever count the cost of disobedience? The loss of the Holy Spirit's power and intimacy in your life? The loss of eternal reward? The loss of God's favor? The loss to the people you're meant to minister to? The souls that are perishing? Paul thought about the risks of disobedience. He thought about the risk of disobeying the one who had suffered and died for him. And he thought about the fact that in serving the Lord, there's no risk to the Lord. Whatever's a risk to us is no risk to him. That's why we reject the whole idea of open theism. That God gambles, God takes risks. There's things that God doesn't know. There's outcomes that God has got no control over. God is working all things after the counsel of his own will. So whatever the risk is to you, it's no risk to God. And he'll sovereignly take care of you and me when we attempt something bold for Christ. See, it's a risk to us often because of ignorance. We don't know how it's going to turn out. And we have no control over the outcome, let alone the process. So that's a risk to us, right? Ignorance and a lack of control. But God isn't ignorant. And God is sovereign. So there's no risk to him. So here's the point. Surrender's the key. Isn't it? Surrender's the key. If you're going to take risks, you better be completely yielded to the one who might call you to take a risk, who might lead you along the Calvary road in ministry or missions. You need to yield your body a living sacrifice. That's what we are. We're living sacrifices. That means every day we're willing to sacrifice. Paul says in his letter to the Corinthians, I'm in jeopardy all the time. Risk's just part of my life. But that's okay, because I'm a living sacrifice. I can be sacrificed at any time. Remember, we're back to last month's study, right? We're either an everyday martyr or we're a martyr. Living sacrifices are always willing to die. Living sacrifices are not about self-preservation. See, if you're about self-preservation, if you're about safety and security, you're not living as a living sacrifice. Secondly, driven by calculation. Driven by calculation, look at verse 24. See, I'm going. I'm not sure how this is going to work out. The Spirit does tell me that I'm going to face chains, tribulations. At least. But none of these things move me. And here's the part I want to get to, nor do I count my life dear. Driven by compulsion, nigh driven by calculation. He undertakes a calculated risk. This is a calculated risk Paul is taking. He has calculated that he's nothing. He's calculated Jesus is everything. And he's calculated that losing your life for Christ is worth it. That's what he's calculated. You know what the word I count not my life dear, literally in the Greek, it means not a single word. He's basically saying, I'm so committed to the gospel that whatever it costs me to pursue God's will for my life, I'm fine. My life isn't even worth the mention. To put me as a footnote on a page of church history, that would be too much. That's where I'm at. My life is nothing compared to the glory of the Lord Jesus Christ. He is so precious, and the blood that bought me so precious, and the promises that he's given me so great and precious, that I'll surrender anything to him. I'll give anything to him. He has estimated Jesus to be so glorious, so precious, so marvelous, God in human flesh. No one spoke like him. We saw his miracles. We heard his words. He died for me, says Paul. He conquered death. He rose. He's at the right hand of God. He's coming back. And all the kingdoms of this world will become the kingdoms of our God and Savior. Given who he is, given who I am in him, given what's coming in the kingdom come, I count anything that gets in the way of enjoying him, experiencing him, glorifying him, I count it nothing. Lord, have it. Lord, take it. Because Jesus is worth it. That's where we're at, guys. Why can he say in Acts 20, I don't count my life dear? Because he counts Jesus so dear that to spread his name, to preach his gospel, to build his church, to love his enemies, that's a price worth paying. Risk involves calculation. And Paul was willing to risk it all given the value he placed on Jesus. And I want to tell you this, guys, that your Christianity and the impact of your life eternally will rise and fall in the value you put on Jesus, his church, his day of worship, his word, his people, his mission in the world. C.T. Studd, I think, says it for us. You read his story, a life of selflessness, sacrifice, Africa, China. He was a cricketer, all right? You know, cricket. You know, who wants to play cricket? But let me just say this. Big sport in the UK, big sport in England. So he's like an NFL player. He gave it all up. He was born a blue blood. He was rich, inherited an inheritance, gave it all up, went to Africa, put his health, his fortune, his future, his family in the line of fire. Why? Why? Here's the secret. Listen, if Christ be God, the implication is, and he is, and he died for me, he did, then there's no sacrifice too great that I cannot make for him. You see the logic? You see the reason? See the gospel motivation? Jesus is God, and the cross is real, and the gospel is true. There's just only one path you can take. Then there's no sacrifice too great given his great sacrifice for me to make for him. So if you and I are not sacrificing, if we're not risking, if we're not putting it out there, we're not gospel men. We're not cross-bearing men. In fact, we don't think Jesus is worth it. Scary, isn't it? Let's get to the last thought. Driven by coronation. Driven by coronation. Back to verse 24. Now, none of these things move me. That's the chains and the tribulations. Nor do I count my life dear to myself. It's not mine anyway. It's his, isn't it? That I may finish my race with joy and the ministry which I receive from the Lord Jesus to testify to the gospel of the grace of God. As we close, guys, Paul was animated and fortified by thoughts of eternal reward. He wants to finish his race with joy. Whatever the risk, and you know what? I haven't defined risk, but I assume you know what that involves. It's the loss of something or injury to your body. Whatever the risk, loss to myself, injury to myself, it will be worth it when you see Jesus. Because I want to finish the race, the course that God has set before me with joy. I want to hear that, well done, good and faithful servant, enter into the joy of your reward. Matthew 25:21. It's a great image, isn't it? This idea, life's a race, guys. It's a race. You and I are in a race. It's a race to the finish, which is death, and then heaven and glory, millennial kingdom, eternal state, new heaven, new earth. That's what's beyond the finish line. That's the joy that lies beyond. Life is a race that's got to be competed in and completed with honor and joy. In fact, earlier, that's how Paul describes the life of John the Baptist. Go back to Acts 13, verse 25, and here's what we read about good old John the Baptist. As John was finishing his course, He said, who do you think I am? I am not he, but behold, there comes one after me, the sandals of whose feet I'm not worthy to loose. In fact, in that same passage, we read about David, one of my favorite verses in the book of Acts, in verse 36. For David, after he had served his own generation by the will of God, fell asleep and was buried with his fathers. John ran his course. David did the will of God. I want to join them. I want to run my race right to the finish. I want to fall over the finish line breathless or bloodied, with my testimony intact, with my commitment to Jesus Christ, total and complete. Right? That's 1 Corinthians 9:24, where he takes that image of running and wrestling and tells us, I run so as to win. Win what? We just did Ephesians 2:1-10. It can't be salvation he's trying to win. That's grace. Faith alone in Christ alone, not of yourselves. It's a gift of God. What's the win? It's winning the well done. It's winning eternal reward. It's winning administration in the millennial kingdom. It's winning eternal reward. You realize there's degrees of glory in heaven, just as there are degrees of punishment in hell. That's why 2 John verse 8 talks about not falling short of your full reward. Read Randy Alcorn on heaven. If that's something that's creating a blank stare in you, maybe read my friend Mark Hitchcock's book on eternal rewards. Get fired up about the fact that you and I can win certain rewards, certain blessings in the life to come. And Paul's got that in mind. Paul is positive proof that those who did most in this life were those who thought most about the next life. Listen, if there's another life, do you believe there's another life? Yeah. At least in theory you do. What about practice? If there's another life and there are rewards to be won in the next life, determined by what you do in this life, if that's true, and it is true, then isn't risk worth it because of the outcome? Of course it is. Listen to Romans 8:18. For I consider, that's another accounting word again, I estimate, for I consider the suffering of this present time, and risk can put you in the way of suffering. I consider the suffering of this present time not worthy to be compared with the glory that will be revealed in us. Similar thought, 2 Corinthians 4:16, therefore we do not lose heart, even though our outward man is perishing, because we're putting ourselves in the way of risk. Paul says, I'm in peril all the time. I'm in jeopardy every day. But I'm not losing heart. I'm being renewed day by day, for our light affliction, which is but for a moment, is working us a far more exceedingly eternal weight of glory. Driven by compulsion, driven by calculation, driven by coronation. Short-term losses that come with risk lead to long-term gains that come with faithfulness. He is no fool who gives up what he cannot keep for that which he cannot lose. Paul's focus was not on a long life, but a full one. Just pause, guys. We're wrapping up. I want to drink that in. Where's your focus? I hope the Lord gives you long life. There's prayers in the Bible about that. That you live long enough. It's one of my prayers to see your children's children in peace on Jerusalem. But you know what? It's not really about a long life. It's about a full one. One dedicated to Jesus Christ. Full of love. Full of dedication. Full of risk. Because either life is one big adventure, like Helen Keller said, or nothing. You can't avoid risk in life or the Christian life. If you're not willing to risk anything, you're going to risk everything. Don't focus on a long life. Focus on a full one. Don't come short of your full reward. 2 John 8. 2 Peter 1:11. Make your calling and election sure. Add to your faith. Be diligent in spiritual matters so that you might have an abundant entrance into the everlasting kingdom. God, make you dangerous. Lord, make us dangerous. Help us to know the difference between testing you and taking a risk. This isn't a call to self-exalting heroism. This isn't a call to a martyr complex. But it is a call to not run away from the clear will of God and the clear word of God when we're confronted with cost. When going to the mission field involves risk. When standing up for Jesus in the business world is at a risk to oneself and one's employment. Lord, help us to fear the enchantment of security. 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Help us to be driven by coronation. Someday we'll be glad we did it. When we're at your right hand, where there are pleasures forevermore, and we'll say to ourselves, it's worth it all, now that we've seen Jesus. Thank you for these men. Now we've heard the word of God. We've got to meditate on it. We've got to repent of sin. We've got to yield afresh. We've got to obey. Give us the grace for Jesus' sake. Amen.
0: 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I'm Wayne Shepherd. 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Jesus said, "You shall know the truth, and the truth shall make you free."
2: 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Hope you're doing well on this early Tuesday. Great to be with you. I'm Ron Beaver. And I want to let you know that coming up later this morning at about 8:25, we have a little something called Come Together Live. And that's where Bob, or whoever happens to be working, usually it's Bob, sometimes Phil, but mostly Bob, will be welcoming a local pastor as they have a devotion, a time of prayer and discussion, and usually on a topic. So be tuning in for that later this morning at about 8:25. 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Hope you're doing well on this early Tuesday. Great to be with you. I'm Ron Beaver. And I want to let you know that coming up later this morning at about 8:25, we have a little something called Come Together Live. And that's where Bob, or whoever happens to be working, usually it's Bob, sometimes Phil, but mostly Bob, will be welcoming a local pastor as they have a devotion, a time of prayer and discussion, and usually on a topic. So be tuning in for that later this morning at about 8:25. It's called Come Together Live, and it's every weekday morning, Monday through Friday. Well, up next, turn to 2 Corinthians 1, as Pastor Bill Wells shows us that Paul was always on the move. He tells the Corinthians of the troubles he suffered in Asia, even likening it to imminent death. But he tells us that this happened so that God's greatness and power would be demonstrated. God delivered Paul on this journey and would deliver him again. Paul had a one-track mind. It was Jesus. His goal in life was to preach Jesus in all circumstances. You may remember that he even witnessed about Jesus to the jailer in Acts 16 when he was in jail. Even in prison, he was all about sharing Jesus. I'm certainly looking forward to meeting Paul in heaven. I hope you are as well. What an amazing servant of Jesus. Stay

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3: Hotspot. 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
3: We probably say that a dozen times a week, and half the time it's just not true. We may put on a happy face and smile so that everyone thinks we're okay, but on the inside, we're falling apart. I'm Joe Jordan of Fred Jordan Missions. Let's take three. On Skid Row, the facade is non-existent because people are hurting right out in the open. You can see it in their eyes. But for those who aren't living on Skid Row, we've gotten really good at hiding it. The loss, the fractured relationship, the sickness, the loneliness. We can even feel invisible, like nobody sees us and nobody notices the pain. But I want to share a promise with you straight from God's word. Psalm 34:18 says, "The Lord is close to the brokenhearted and saves those who are crushed in spirit." Close. Not watching from a distance, not waiting for you to pull yourself together first, but close. My mother told me a story that I have never forgotten. One cold day outside the mission, after she'd helped five people with a jacket, a meal, a warm blanket, a frightened young girl told her, "I don't want any of those things. I want what you gave every one of those people. You gave them a hug. Will you hug me?" And as my mom held her, she asked how long it had been since someone hugged her. The girl said, "It's been so long, I can't remember." God sees that girl. He also sees the man on the corner of 5th and Town on Skid Row. And he sees you sitting there with a smile on your face, but your heart in pieces. The Bible describes Jesus as the healer who binds up people's wounds, who gives strength to the weak, who saves those who are crushed in spirit. But there's one thing he asks. Let him in. Don't push him away. He knows what's going on inside your heart already, but he wants you to call out to him. He's the only one who can take a mess and make a miracle. The only one who can take what's upside down and turn it right side up. And can I also say this? Be real with somebody today. Take off your mask with a friend, your spouse, or your pastor and say, "I'm having a hard day today," and then ask them to pray for you right then, not later, because there's power when two or more agree. If you're brokenhearted today, we'd be honored to pray for you. You can reach out to us at fjm.org/prayer. And if you want to help us stay close to the brokenhearted on Skid Row, you can give online at fjm.org. 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I'm Joe Jordan of Fred Jordan Missions. 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
9: So this little globe, Paul isn't interested in tourist traveling. He's searching for souls. Everywhere he goes, that's what God had called him to do, and that's what he's giving the rest of his life to. And at this point today, he's halfway through this first missionary journey. We talked about why they would go. Why did they pick up from that wonderful church where it was so fruitful and so many people are coming to Jesus? Why not just stay there, Paul? Why travel so far? Well, you remember this, because Jesus said what? Get out of town.
4: Many people have a bucket list of places they'd like to travel to. Countries around the world, whether in Asia, South America, Africa, or Europe, where they would love to experience the different cultures, foods, and incredible people of the world. Paul, however, didn't have that same bucket list mentality. Paul's list of places to go was fully dependent on the leading of the Holy Spirit. And Paul's motivation for going was to reach people with the gospel. Today, Pastor Bill reminds us to be a people sent for Jesus. Well, let's join Pastor Bill in the book of 2 Corinthians chapter 1. As he begins his message, let's do some soul searching.

Do you realize that without, not just this book, but without the book of Acts, this wonderful book, without the book of Acts, we'd have almost no idea what first century church life looked like. There's a few places in some of Paul's letters, and really only Paul, where he kind of describes things going on in this church or that church, wrote to the Corinthian church about their problems, and they had a lot of problems, couldn't even do communion, right? He had to rebuke them over that even. And it had nothing to do with flatbread or raised bread. It had to do so much with attitudes. But except for very, very brief mentions, there's no narrative in the letters. If we didn't have the book of Acts, man, we would have such a mystery about what was life like there. Acts shows us that they were so much just like us. They were people just like us that needed all the help that Jesus would give them to get the work done, the gospel work accomplished. They were adjusting to new life in Jesus. How many of you? It took a while to adjust to new life in Jesus. And so you see them adjusting to that. They're living in a world that was hostile to the gospel, where cultures were constantly clashing. Now, that doesn't happen anymore anywhere else in the world where the gospel clashes with what's going on in culture, does it? For a whole month? But some of you caught that. But they were living in a world that was filled with idols. They were everywhere. And so this book was a huge gift to show us how those early Christians navigated through a pagan world, a difficult world, a dangerous world. So the book of Acts could really go by another name. I mean, it's explosive stuff that's happening, isn't it? So you could call it the history of the first century church. You can call it the book of Acts like it is. You could actually call it something like the Jesus Revolution. Because that's what's happening. It's Jesus Revolution, part one. And it's not just the story of one man and one woman who came to Jesus in 1970. It's about a multitude of people who came to Jesus as the Jesus Revolution was beginning to roll. It's not a bio of just one or two people, but the history of how the story of Jesus moves from being a tiny little band of Jews in Jerusalem to in 33 AD to fill the Roman Empire in less than 50 years. That's a lot. This church has been going here now for more than 50 years. It wasn't called Refuge. It wasn't even initially called Calvary Chapel of Huntington Beach. It was Calvary Chapel something else, and they moved from one city to another and into Huntington Beach, and the name has changed. But in 50 years, have we filled California with the gospel? Well, there's a bunch of people doing it. But in those early days when it was hard, that's what the book of Acts is showing you. And there's actually six chapters in the book of Acts. Chapter one was Jerusalem being filled with the gospel. Chapter two is Judea and Samaria getting filled and saturated with the gospel. And then this guy Paul gets saved. And that changes the whole team. And it really brings a missions focus eventually. But Paul gets saved and Syria gets reached and he's a part of that. The next chapter, chapter four, is Paul and his teams, like we're seeing today, invading Asia Minor, going up into what we would call today Turkey. In chapter five, Europe hears about Jesus through another one of Paul's teams, and it just keeps going. And then chapter 19, through about the end of it, all the way through the end of the book, this prisoner, one man, a prisoner by the name of Paul, invades personally into Rome and the capital of the civilized world. And he takes the gospel as far as he can. That's a Jesus Revolution. And now we're in the next chapters of the Jesus Revolution, where that revolution jumped across seas. And it went beyond borders. It went over mountains and over ice caps. And it came all the way and made it to Barstow. And then it made it to Huntington Beach. And now it's spreading out to other places around the world. But we're caught up in this Jesus Revolution. It started in the first century, and it is not slowing down. So here, Paul and Barnabas are only in the middle of their first missionary journey. And as they travel, listen, they don't have all the tools and the trinkets and the toys that we have to get their work done, do they? They didn't have gospel tracts to pass out. They probably would have loved to have gospel tracts to pass out. They didn't have PA systems. They didn't have a wagon full of PA systems and tents and posters and follow-up material. They didn't have any advanced teams going in, passing out flyers saying, hey, these great preachers are coming to town. You got to come to their meeting. And there's no prayer teams going ahead of them. There's one behind them in their church in Antioch.
that is fueling them as they go forward. And nobody's traveling first class in anything. I saw a video yesterday about a comedian talking about being on Spirit Airlines, and somebody says, have any of you seen that video? The announcement comes on, is there a doctor on board? On Spirit Airlines, is there a doctor on board on Spirit Airlines where the tickets cost 40 or 50 bucks? Probably not. But they didn't have anything like that. They didn't travel first class. They traveled by foot everywhere they went. And it's just two soul searchers working those fields that Jesus said were white and ready for harvest. So where they are...

to Iconium, and that gets gnarly in Iconium. And now they're going to head down, eventually, down to the next place, to Lystra, and we'll be there in just a moment. But they've been thrown out, and now they find themselves here in Iconium. These journeys will go on for years for Paul. I'll do this very quickly, too. Paul's going to travel close to 10,000 miles for Jesus. Now, some of us have traveled way more than 10,000 miles. Not by foot, we haven't. It is all by foot. What we know in these journeys, about 1,400 miles on the trip that he's on, take 4 to 10 months. Second trip is going to take him back to Asia Minor. Then that invitation to come over and help us in Europe, 2,800 miles, 2.5 years to 3 years. Third trip is going to take him back to Asia Minor as he checks on the churches, back into Europe, and all the way back to Jerusalem. And that wasn't just a pleasure journey. It was to deliver a gift to the poor people that were living in Jerusalem. 4 years, 2,500 miles, and then his fourth trip as a prisoner, he'll go 2,000 miles, and he'll be there, from what we can tell, for the rest of his life. He'll settle down there, and God will use him in a way that he never dreamed it would happen, under the authority of Rome as a prisoner. From the prison to house arrest, but still restricted, not allowed to go wherever in the world he wants to go. And most of the rest of the book of Acts is going to be about Paul's determination to search for souls everywhere he goes. That's his mission. It's not about the travel. How many of you like to travel? How many of you have a bucket list on a few places you'd love to go visit? Come on, put your hand up if you're one of those. On the count of three, you got to yell it out. Ready? One, two, three. Ireland over here. I heard Israel somewhere. Iceland. That's not Paul. It's not his bucket list of places he'd love to travel around this tiny little ball. You know what I like about this globe? I've got a bigger globe. You know what I like about this one? It's closer to the perspective, if I was God, on how he sees the world. But it's a little bit too big, isn't it? Because it says he spans the heavens from his thumb to his little finger. So this little globe, Paul isn't interested in tourist traveling. He's searching for souls everywhere he goes. That's what God had called him to do, and that's what he's giving the rest of his life to. And at this point today, he's halfway through this first missionary journey. We talked about why they would go. Why did they pick up from that wonderful church where it was so fruitful and so many people are coming to Jesus? Why not just stay there, Paul? Why travel so far? Well, you remember this, because Jesus said what? Get out of town. He said, go, take the gospel. And then one day, as their church gathered, I didn't say they gathered at their church because the church is the people, but wherever they gathered, as they gathered, the Holy Spirit said, send them now. Let them go. Let Paul and Barnabas go to what I've called them to do. Why? Because they remembered what it was like to live without Jesus. I believe that was part of their motivation. They saw a world filled with people that are sinking in just oppressive darkness, and they remembered what that was like. You remember the little clip of Harriet Tubman, a portrayal of Harriet Tubman in that group of abolitionists and other engineers, as they called them, on the Underground Railroad, rescuing slaves from slavery in the South of the U.S. and taking them up to the North. And they're having this heated conversation about how do we get this done? How do we get this done? And that speech by Harriet Tubman, where she gets up in the face of the man who was William, and I cannot remember his last name, but he was a great friend of hers. And he says, Harriet, it's 500 miles to the border of Canada. And they were trying to get the slaves that they had rescued out of the reach of the slaveholders that had been given permission by an act of Congress to go reclaim their property and take them back. And Harriet Tubman says this. She says, I'm not going to stop rescuing slaves because it's far. Ooh. I would never stand up to that woman if I disagreed with her on anything, the price of tea or anything. She was bold, but she said, I'm not stopping because it's far. And she says, some of you have forgotten, but I remember slavery. And then she says this, I won't stop until this monster called slavery is dead. Oh, it still chokes me up when I say it or read it. But Paul would have resonated with Harriet. And if she was alive in his day, he would have gladly invited her to join his team as they moved around sharing the gospel, just like he invited Priscilla.

0: to come and share on his team, and was a valuable member of that team. But Paul would articulate it a little bit differently than Harriet would have articulated it. And I want you to look with me at a couple of passages very quickly. I'm going to read so fast. I hope that's okay with you. That's why I want you to turn to it in your Bible. But look at 2 Corinthians chapter 1. A brother came up to me and said, you know, what about this passage? And I thought, oh man, how did I miss that? It's the second passage I'm going to read to you. But in 2 Corinthians chapter 1, listen to Paul as he's writing to the church in Corinth in the second letter that he sent to them. And it's just powerful. And you know what he does? He wants them to know in Corinth what he went through in Asia Minor. Corinth is in Europe, the east side of Europe. He said, I want you to know what I went through to get to you. He says this, we do not want you to be ignorant, brethren, of our trouble which came to us in Asia. That's what we're reading right now. The trouble that came to us in Asia, that we were burdened beyond measure, above strength, and that so that we despaired even of life. What's he saying? We thought we were going to die. You're going to see this. Yes, we had the sentence of death in ourselves, that we should not trust in ourselves, but in God who raises the dead, who delivered us from so great a death, but does deliver us, in whom we trust that he will deliver us. You know what he's basically saying? There was a missionary to the South Pacific by the name of James Calvert. And James Calvert, when he was being dropped off of the ship into a longboat that would take him to the shore, not knowing if that longboat would even make it back, because they were hostile barbarians that lived there and cannibals. And the captain of the ship begged John Calvert, don't do it. Don't go. You'll die there. And John Calvert gave one of my favorite mission quotes. He said, it would be impossible for me to die there. He said, I died before I came. I died to my own desires before I came. I'm a dead man living for Jesus, dead to the world and alive to the gospel. Isn't that powerful? He says, I want you to know what we went through. Flip over now to 2 Corinthians chapter 5 and follow me as I read even quicklier. Is that a word? Quicklier. Most quicklier. And starting at verse 14, the love of Christ compels us. There it is. That's what the brother shared with me. He said, do you think maybe it was partly the compelling nature of the love of Jesus? I said, oh yeah, the Bible does say that, doesn't it? And here it is. It's the love of Christ that pushes us forward. Because we judge this, this is how we see it, that if one died for all, then all died, and he died for all, that those who live should live no longer for themselves, but for him who died for them and rose again. With your own pen and a card stock of some kind, a 3x5 card, write out that verse and put it on your dashboard or the ledge above your sink or on your mirror, and don't forget it. Look at it again. He died for all, that those who live should live no longer for themselves, but for him who died and rose again. And that's Paul and his team. Therefore, from now on, we regard no one according to the flesh, even though we've known Christ according to the flesh. They knew him as he was in his humanity. Yet now we know him thus no longer. Of course, he's exalted. He's glorious. In verse 17, let's read this together. Therefore, if anyone is in Christ, he is a new creation. Old things have passed away, and all things have become new. And all things are of God, who's reconciled us to himself through Jesus Christ and given us the ministry of reconciliation. Did you hear that? Jesus brought us to himself, and then he says, now I want you to do something with me. I'm giving you the ministry of reconciling the world to me. What do you mean, Jesus? You're the one that did the dying. It's your blood saves everyone. My blood saves no one, not even me. He explains. He said, that is, in other words, an explanation, that God was in Christ reconciling the world to himself. That means Jesus did the hard work, the heavy lifting, so that you could be saved. He took all of your sin, heaped it upon himself, and you and I together killed him with our sin. It was our sin that took him down. But God was in Christ reconciling the world to himself, not imputing their trespasses to them, and has committed to us, underline this phrase, the word of reconciliation. What is that? It's simply going into the world and telling somebody, because Jesus died for your sins. Yes, you're a sinner. I say this to somebody here today. Here's the gospel. You are a sinner who needs a Savior. And Jesus happens to be the only qualified Savior that can lift you out of the power and the penalty and one day out of the presence of your sin. Jesus did that. God was in Christ reconciling you to himself. And so what's the word of reconciliation? We just get to come and tell you that. He said, just go tell everybody what I've done. That's it. Tell them what I've done, and I'll give you the power of the Spirit to do that as you go. And that isn't just for preachers. Anybody here that has a friend, raise your hand. That's for people who have friends that they care about. Anybody here that has an enemy, raise your hand. Now, put up the number of fingers that relate to the number of enemies you have. It's them too, and colleagues, and whoever they are. We get to pass on the word of reconciliation that God was in Christ reconciling us to God, and to beg them, it says in verse 20, now then we are ambassadors for Christ as though God were pleading or begging through us. We implore, another word for begging, we beg you on Christ's behalf to be reconciled to God. How? By running to Jesus. Stop running from him. Well, I don't like the church. Then don't run to the church. Run to Jesus. He's the only qualified Savior. The church doesn't save anyone. Jesus does. In verse 21, the last verse, for he made him who knew no sin, Jesus, to be sin for us, that we might become the righteousness of God in Christ. Whew! That energizes me. To tell someone it's been done. The work is finished. You can have life in Jesus Christ now. So run to him. So it was Jesus' love for the lost that drove Paul more than anything else to travel those 10,000 miles as they faced persecution and rejection, and they just kept on going. Thrown out of Antioch, move on to the next place. So he comes back now. We come back to Iconium. And in Iconium, it happens again, as we've just read. The revival meets resistance. They're in the wild, out there in the wild, wild center. We would almost call this like the wild, wild west. But for them, the wild part of Asia Minor or Turkey wasn't the west. That was the dignified, that was the civilized part on the Mediterranean coast. It was the center of it. And yes, the Romans were in charge, but the Roman centurions and their guards weren't everywhere. So what's about to happen wouldn't have happened right under the nose of a centurion. They were not allowed to execute someone just on a whim or because they were angry, but because they're out from the gaze of Rome, it's going to happen right here. And this chapter is filled for me with insights for soul searchers. And I hope that you're a soul searcher. I hope that you're looking for opportunities to tell someone about Jesus. And here's some insight for you. Soul searchers don't quit when it gets hard or painful. They don't stop when they get rejected. Yeah, they might not push it further at the moment, but they go back and they pray for that person that has cussed them out and said, get off my property. Soul searchers don't quit when it gets hard or painful. Soul searchers continue to evangelize and disciple as much as they can. They're always looking for another opportunity. Soul searchers don't play Russian roulette either. They've got no death wish. And here in Iconium, when they hear that there's a plan to beat them up, abuse them, and stone them, they said, you know, I think it's time to move to the next place. And they had stayed there a long time and continued to serve, continue to preach Jesus. They stayed on the job until they heard a viable piece of news that they're going to kill you. And because here's the next thing the soul searchers remember. They remember that there's always someone else down the road who's waiting to hear the good news about Jesus Christ. And so if I meet somebody on the street or if I meet somebody online that wants to argue and wants to push back, I mean, I'll talk for a while. But there's times where I realize this is not going anywhere. So I'm just going to bring it to a close and say, well, okay, you're there and I'm here and I'll be praying for you. And they might hate hearing that, but I might say it anyway, or I might not. But I know that there's somebody else down the road that's waiting to know that their sins can be forgiven. And so you just keep going because there's more to be done. Well, look at a chapter, still same chapter, but verse 8 through 18. I'm going to read through this one quickly as well. Back into the book of Acts, verse 8. And it says there in verse 8 says this, and in Lystra, this is so good now. So they come to Lystra and Derbe, it tells us in verse 6, cities of the region of Lycaonia, and they're just preaching the gospel there. So that's what they did everywhere. Now verse 8, in Lystra, a certain man without strength in his feet was sitting. He was a cripple from his mother's womb who had never walked. This man heard Paul speaking. And Paul, observing him intently, and this is mysterious to me, seeing that he had faith to be healed. Something going on in this guy's response. He'd never walked, and wherever he's sitting, I kind of picture him, you know, not just sort of kicked back, you know, with his igloo and you know, his party favors that he brought or his snacks, but he's leaning in as he hears the gospel. And his face is showing some kind of an excitement. And maybe he's one of those, hey, man, oh, I've been waiting to hear something. Why didn't anybody tell me something like this before? And he sees this man maybe very animated. I don't know what it is, but somehow God points out to him that he has the faith to be healed. And so Paul said with a loud voice, stand up straight on your feet. And he leaped and walked. First time he'd ever stood on his own feet. First time he'd ever walked. A cripple since the day he was born. He's not a boy, he's a man. We don't know if he's old or in between. But the first time he's ever walked, and now when the people saw what Paul had done, they raised their voices saying in the Lyconian language, which dominated that region of Asia Minor, the gods have come down to us in the likeness of men.
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2: In today's message, we looked at how Paul laid down his entire life for the sake of the gospel. 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One last thing, there's a place to submit prayer requests too. Our phone number is 714-907-1177. That phone number to call to get some questions answered is 714-907-1177. 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And we'd love for you to jump in at refugefamily.com. Next time, we'll continue through this story as we see how Paul's rejection in one place does not discourage him. In fact, when people try to kill him, Paul responds with a love and motivation that moves beyond human ability. 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That's all we have for today's edition of Refuge Radio. 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
3: 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Well, Acts 7 is where we're at next on A New Beginning. Pastor Greg Laurie shares with us the story of Stephen. He was bold for Christ. In fact, in this chapter, we see the speech he gave to the religious leaders. And in this speech, we see the power of the Holy Spirit acting in him in a similar way as he did in the Apostle Paul, showing the Sanhedrin from the Old Testament account that Jesus was the promised Messiah. And as a result, Stephen became the first martyr murdered for his faith in Christ, an example to us of a life well lived. He's an inspiration to us to put our lives fully in the hands of the Holy Spirit and live 100% for Jesus. A New Beginning is coming up next on K-Wave. I'm Ron Beaver. I'll be back with you again just before midnight tonight. My brother Bob Shaw is here ready to fellowship with you. More teaching for God in God's Word is on the way. So stay close and stay blessed and have a great Tuesday. God bless.
4: Got a minute for a good word? 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
5: It came to pass in those days that he went out into a mountain to pray and continued all night in prayer to God. 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But you remember he said in the Gospel of John, "You have not chosen me, but I've chosen you."
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inspiring journey through the book of Acts here on A New Beginning. Pastor Greg Laurie is helping us learn from our spiritual forefathers and see how the Acts of the Apostles show us how to live more rewarding lives here and now, 20 centuries later. Today, in a message called A Life Well Lived, Pastor Greg helps us consider the story of a young man in Acts chapter 7 that set a strong example for other believers to follow. It was an inspiring life right up to the

0: Stephen was a well-respected man. He was full of faith and the Holy Spirit. And he had this great wisdom. And though he was young, he was so wise. But here's another thing that will come out of this story. Stephen died at a very young age. In fact, he was the first martyr of the early church. The greatest tragedy is not a life that is cut short, if we want to use that verbiage. The greatest tragedy is a life that is wasted. Jim Elliot was a martyr, along with Nate Saint and others, who went to take the gospel to a tribe known as the Alcas. And they were killed by this tribe. And in fact, Jim's wife, Elizabeth, went back and led the very man that killed her husband to Christ. So it was a story of redemption, ultimately. But Jim was a very young man when he died. He was only 28 years old. And he had a little journal. And in his journal, he wrote these words, and he found this later. Quote, "He is no fool to give up what he cannot keep to gain that which he cannot lose," end quote. So Stephen, he looked for opportunities, and he seized them. So now he's brought before the Sanhedrin. The Sanhedrin was sort of like the Supreme Court of the day. But back in this culture, they had religious authority, but they also had secular authority. So they ruled in all kinds of affairs and issues of the day. These guys were the most influential people in the land. So here stands Stephen before this very distinguished group of individuals. And he's thinking, this is an opportunity for the gospel. Now, if Stephen had played his cards right, he could have gone home for dinner. But he thought, no, I want to reach these people with the gospel. And I wonder, and I can't guarantee this, of course, but I wonder if he even zeroed in on one of those men in the Sanhedrin. Clearly the leader, a young man named Saul. And he thought, what if God reached that guy? What if he became a follower of Jesus? Can you imagine what the Lord could do through a man like that? We don't know if that was the case, but we know Saul was there. So now Stephen gives this amazing overview of the history of the Jewish people, and there's so much interesting detail in it. And then he brings it to Jesus and reminds him that they betrayed Christ. They crucified Christ. Well, this didn't go over real well. We pick the story up in Acts chapter 7, verse 54. Why don't you look at that with me? The Jewish leaders were infuriated by Stephen's accusation, and they shook their fists at him in rage. You know, a message is not going over well when people do that. When they shake their fists at you. But Stephen, full of the Holy Spirit, gazed steadily into heaven and saw the glory of God, and he saw Jesus standing in the place of honor at God's right hand, and he told them, "Look, I see the heavens open and the Son of Man standing at the place of honor at God's right hand." And then they put their hands over their ears and began shouting, and they rushed at him and dragged him out of the city and began to stone him. And his accusers took off their coats and laid them at the feet of a young man named Saul. And as they stoned him, Stephen prayed, "Lord Jesus, receive my spirit." He fell to his knees shouting, "Lord, don't charge him with this sin." And with that, he fell asleep. Wow, what a story. God gave Stephen the grace he needed when he needed it. You say, wow, if I were in this situation, I wouldn't have reacted as Stephen did. I don't know that that's true. God will give you what you need when you need it. Not before, never after. Because I can think of people I've seen that are suffering. And I think, man, I would never be like that. I wouldn't have that kind of faith. Why do you say that? The Bible says he's a very present help in times of trouble. So God will give you what you need when that moment comes. And that's exactly what he did for Stephen. Hebrews 4:16 says, God will give us grace to help in time of need. And so God gave him that grace. And what does Stephen see? Verse 56, "I see the heavens open and the Son of Man standing at the place of honor at God's right hand." Isn't that interesting? What keeps Stephen going? He sees Jesus. What will keep you going? You need to see Jesus. You need to get your eyes off of your circumstances, off of your problems, and put your eyes on God Himself. Yeah. In Hebrews 12, the author says, lay aside the weight and the sin that so easily besets you and look unto Jesus, the author and finisher of your faith. That's what will get you through the troubles you might be facing even now. But here's what is really unique, is Jesus is standing. Have you ever noticed that every other time we read of Jesus in glory, He is sitting at the right hand of God. But here uniquely, He is standing at the right hand of God. Why was Jesus standing? I don't know, He just got tired of sitting. No. There's a reason, my opinion, is He was standing in honor, welcoming the first martyr of the early church. As Stephen was standing for Jesus on earth, Jesus was standing for Stephen in heaven. Because Jesus said, if you will confess me before people, I will confess you before the Father. Jesus is saying, Stephen, I see what's happening here. I love you. You're going to be with me in just a moment. And Stephen saw that, and it just changed everything. And he fell on his knees, verse 59, saying, Lord, don't charge him with this sin. And he fell asleep. Wow. Is that not a perfect reflection of what Jesus did on the cross? When Christ was crucified, He gave seven statements, each one significant. The order of them is significant. Statement number one, Father, forgive them, for they know not what they do. Stephen says effectively the same thing. Lord, don't charge them with this sin. And then we read, he said, Lord Jesus, receive my spirit. This means that he knew he was passing in to glory. And it's a reminder that there's no delay from the time we leave this world and go to the next one. When you close your eyes on earth, you open them in heaven. When you take your last breath on earth, you take your next breath in heaven. When a believer dies, they go straight to heaven. This is what the Bible teaches. 2 Corinthians 5:8 says, we're fully confident we'd rather be away from these bodies, and then we'll be at home and with the Lord. God allowed Stephen's life to be taken because he had fulfilled his task. He had fulfilled his calling in his generation. Now here's the thing. None of us has a guarantee we will live a long life. Coming back to Jim Elliot, another entry in his journal went as follows, and I quote, I seek not a long life, but a full one like you, Lord Jesus, end quote. That's what we want. We want a full life. God determines the length of our life. We don't. Oh, we think we do. Oh, yes, but I'm eating all the proper food, you know. And then there's some random dude who lives on hot dogs and makes it past 100. You spent your life eating tofu and kale. But a full life, a meaningful life, that's what we want. Corrie Ten Boom made this statement, quote, a life is not measured by its duration, but by its donation. We all want to live long lives. I mean, look, Stephen didn't have a death wish. He wanted to live life. No one loves life more than the Christian. Because as Paul said, to live is Christ, to die is gain. We love life, but the Christian does not have to be afraid of death. Doesn't mean we want to die. But what it means is we will die. You wake up in the morning, what if this is my last day on earth? Then it's your last day on earth. So live it well. Live it right. Honor God. And you go straight into glory. Are you living your life well? You know, as you get older, you understand that verse that says, we live our lives like a story that's been told. What story is your life telling? And let me say a word to you that are young. It's so important to make the right decisions because in a blink of an eye, you'll be old, like me. But you'll probably look much better than I look. But it's kind of shocking to think about how quickly life goes by. And that's why you want to make the right decisions now. Lay the foundation. Because the evening of your life is determined by the morning of your life or the end from the beginning. Stephen. He had his life right. He was young, but he lived it for God's glory. Ecclesiastes 12:1 says, don't let the excitement of youth cause you to forget your Creator. Honor Him in your youth before you grow old and no longer enjoy living. So get your goals right and let your passion be for Jesus.
1: Pastor Greg Laurie will have the second half of his message in just a moment.
0: You know, I've heard people describe a trip to Israel as seeing the Bible actually come to life. Hey, everybody, Greg Laurie. And I've been to Israel many times, and I've led a lot of tours, and I have to say that's absolutely true. Listen, when you're walking on the same stones that Jesus himself walked on, well, that's something that's enriching to your faith. It's not just a travel experience. It actually energizes and enhances your study of the Bible. Think of it this way. It's a vacation with a purpose. And we're going to be taking a tour of Israel April 6th to 15, 2027. 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
1: 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Well, we're in the middle of Pastor Greg's series called The Upside Down Life, and we're focusing on the example of Stephen today from Acts chapter 7.
0: Now let me close with just a few quick points. If you're taking notes, number one, for the Christian walking in God's will, death will come at the appointed time. Again, for the Christian walking in the will of God, death will come at the appointed time, not a minute before or after. The Bible says there's a time to be born, there's a time to die. So it comes down to this. You are indestructible until God is done with you. It's all in God's hands. Number two, I already made this point, but I'll make it again. The Christian does not have to fear death. Notice verse 59 says, Stephen fell asleep. Actually, this was a violent death. This young man was stoned, and it says he fell asleep. You know, sleep is only used to describe the death of a Christian in the Bible. It's never used to describe the death of a non-Christian. And I think the reason the word sleep is used is it's something, well, it doesn't have to be feared, right? You know, when you get older, sleeping's kind of, take a nap. When you're older, happy hour is a nap, right? You don't have to be afraid. Oh, no, I'm going to fall asleep. Oh, no, it's okay to fall asleep because you'll wake up. And he woke up in the presence of God. Number three, in heaven, all of our questions will be answered. Oh, we have so many questions now. So many things we don't understand. Why did God let this happen? I just was with a couple in our church who lost a member of their family, a young man, unexpectedly. And, you know, the questions. I know these questions. I ask these same questions. Why? It's okay to ask why questions. Even Jesus, hanging on the cross, said, my God, why have you forsaken me? So ask away. Doesn't mean you'll get an answer, but you can ask. But one day you will get an answer. And until that day, we live on promises, not explanations. So don't spend too much time wondering why. Instead, go back to who and what. Who as in who shall I turn to? You need to turn to God. What as in what should I do now? You should seek to glorify God. One day your questions will be answered. One day your tears will be dried. One day all of these things will be resolved. But until that day, we must trust God. There's one other thing I want to close with. God can bring good out of the worst kind of bad. God can bring good out of the worst kind of bad. Now, Romans 8:28 is a verse that is so beautiful and powerful, but it's often misunderstood. We all know it, right? You want to take a stab at just saying it together without it on the screen? For we know that all things work together to those who love God and are the called. Pretty good. Like 12 of you do. That's a great verse. We quote it. Now, here's where we misunderstand it. We think maybe it means that no matter what bad thing happens to me, God will turn it into something good, right? That's not actually what the verse says. It says, we know that all things work together for good to those that love God. You see, there are things that happen in life that are bad things, they're tragic things, and they'll always be a bad and tragic thing. But despite that tragic thing, God can still do something good. So it doesn't mean I need to say, this bad thing happened, so this good thing will happen. No, maybe it's like this. This bad thing happened. I don't know why this bad thing happened. I wish it had not happened. And one day maybe God will explain it to me. But despite that, I pray that God will bring good in my life as I come through this tragedy with His help. So it's a difference. There's a difference. Everything doesn't have a tidy little bow on it. But with Jesus, He'll show me His purposes, ultimately. Now, how did this work out in the church? Well, instead of stopping the church exploded in a good way. You see, up to this point, the church is kind of hanging out in Jerusalem. Jesus said, you shall receive power after the Holy Spirit has come upon you to be witnesses for me in Jerusalem, Judea, Samaria, and the uttermost parts of the earth. And they're like, yeah, that's cool, but we're going to hang out in Jerusalem. They're having a little holy huddle. But after they saw the courage of Stephen, after they saw him lay his life down as he did, they went everywhere with the gospel. And there was one man that was reached this day, and his name was Saul of Tarsus, later to become the great apostle Paul. So Stephen's life is short, but it was full. And he was faithful to death, and God gave to him a crown of life. And that's what He promises to all of us as we serve Him. So let me close with this thought, and then we're going to pray. If you died today, would you go to heaven? You say, well, I hope so. Well, look, I want more than hope. I want to know. I know I will go to heaven when I die. Why? Because I'm a preacher? No. Because I put my faith in Christ and He's forgiven me of my sins. Same way you're going to get into heaven. As I've said so many times, heaven is not for good people. It's for forgiven people. You need to be forgiven. So if you're not sure if you're forgiven of your sin, if you're not certain that you'll go to heaven when you die, I would like to have a prayer. And I would like to lead you in a prayer where you would ask Christ to come into your life. If you need Jesus in your life, pray this after me right now. Pray these words, Lord Jesus, I know that I'm a sinner, but I know that You're the Savior who died on the cross for my sin and rose again from the dead. I turn from my sin now, and I choose to follow You from this moment forward as my Savior and Lord. Thank You for hearing this prayer and answering it. In Jesus' name we pray. Amen.

0: 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Well, Pastor Greg, we heard about an aging family member of ours who made some macaroni salad one day. And she had made it for years. Well, she called her sister and told her she made some macaroni salad, but it didn't yield very much. Maybe one serving, if that. And the sister asked her, did you remember the macaroni? Oh, my goodness. That's what's wrong. You know, when we live the Christian life, we need to remember all the ingredients, don't we? Yes. If we don't have all the ingredients, we're not doing it right. And you have a new book that gives us sort of the recipe, don't you?
1: Yeah, I think of a related story of a friend of mine whose mother made the best coconut cake you've ever had in your life. But then as time began to pass, she started forgetting things. And one time she put salt in instead of sugar. So different experience. Oh, so man. Ingredients matter. Balance matters. And so that is also true of the Christian life. There needs to be a consistency in what we do. Let me illustrate. Every growing Christian needs to open the Bible each and every day and read it. They should also memorize it. They need to internalize it. They need to meditate on it. You know, someone says, happy is the man or the woman that meditates in God's word day and night. And the word meditate means to ponder, think about, contemplate. You know, in Eastern meditation, one seeks to empty their mind. But in biblical meditation, using that word contextually, one fills their mind with the word of God. Well, you never outgrow this. But a lot of Christians don't have this discipline in their life, and they wonder why they're deficient spiritually. Well, I would illustrate it this way. Let's say you're feeling lethargic and tired and even sick, and the next day you're feeling worse. My question is, when did you eat last? You have to keep a regular diet of the right kind of food, because you can eat the wrong kind of food too, can't you? So the Word of God. You know, if you have a diet of social media and you don't take time for the Word of God, this is going to have a damaging effect on your life. So this is just one of the things we talk about in this new book called What Every Growing Christian Needs to Know. I think you're going to read things in this book you've heard before. I think you're going to read things you've never read before. And I hope that you'll start applying these principles. And we want to send you this book for your gift of any size. Now, what that means is whatever you send, we'll send you this book. But what we're asking is please be generous and give what you can. Some can only

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2: 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I'm Bob Shaw. Good morning. It is Tuesday, and if you're up with me this early, welcome to the Early Bird Society. We have got a whole day ahead of us, but there's no need to get too far ahead of ourselves. Just get the coffee going, get yourself moving. And thanks for starting your morning with me right here on K-Wave. Got a lot planned for you. The story of Todd and Kristen Evans, who had a strong and loving marriage until they discovered their child would be born with special needs. 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
11: Imagine being in the woods and you're all alone and there's no moon, just shadows everywhere you look. And it's totally dark. The night is filled with strange, unsettling sounds. You've got no light, no map, no trails to follow, and you are lost.
12: Well, I'm John Fuller, and today on Focus on the Family with Jim Daly, we're going to hear about the difficult journey that many married couples face when they have a child with special needs. It's a lot like being lost and alone in the woods. But we have good news for you, a message of hope and help. And we're so glad you've joined us.
13: John, that's a great way to describe it. I don't think I need to say much more. I'm looking forward to the discussion. It's not a lighthearted discussion. I mean, when you get married, you say the I do's. Of course, we have the wonderful vows that we give each other, you know, for better or worse, for richer or poor, in sickness or in health. And then things begin to happen. You know, you stand at the altar that day and nothing can conquer the two of you. You're going for it. You have your dreams and this is what life is going to look like. And it begins to unfold. And as any mature person knows who's been married for a while, it doesn't unfold the way you envision it in those early days. Mm-hmm. There's different things that happen. And one of the things that can happen is when you have a child with special needs. There are many people that experience this. And we want to encourage you and help you do the best job you can do, especially as believers in Christ, and to be able to honor that life that God has placed in your care. Mm-hmm. And it's a big challenge, and people, it's a burden too, but can we find the joy in the journey?
12: Yeah.
13: And we're going to talk about that today.
12: And we're going to talk specifically about marriage. And Jim, as you know, for 20 years now, we've had a special needs journey that has required thousands of hours of meetings and appointments and therapists in the home to do, you know, occupational and physical therapy and paperwork. Oh, my goodness. We have boxes of paperwork. All of that is just kind of under the surface of normal life.
13: Mm-hmm.
12: And so what we find is that we're exhausted and emotionally just it's very difficult to come together. And so there have been times we've been pretty empty as a couple, which is why I'm glad we have our guests here today, because they're really dialed into this topic. Dr. Todd and Kristen Evans join us, and they're authors and speakers and entrepreneurs, and their parents who are passionate about helping other parents who have special needs kids. And Todd and Kristen have a book that really forms the basis for our conversation today, How to Build a Thriving Marriage as You Care for Children with Disabilities. They also have a website that's very helpful, disabilityparenting.com.
13: And let me say this, we're going to say it a couple of times, John. If you are in this situation or know somebody in this situation, let's get this content to you, and we'll talk about that throughout the program today. Mm-hmm. Let me say welcome to both of you. It's good to have you here.
14: Thank you so much. We're excited to be here.
13: You describe in the book, and this is the opening, which was so cleverly done by the team, but you describe this moment as a survival internship, I think you're doing in grad school. Did you do this together?
15: Yes.
13: Oh, great.
15: We did it together.
13: It sounds like something every married couple should do.
14: I was going,
13: this should be our marriage counseling effort.
14: Describe
13: what happened and why you apply it to this parenting moment that you guys experienced, and we'll get into more of the details of that, but what was this outdoors adventure all about?
14: Well, it was part of the first thing you do in this graduate year-long internship, and we were with a group of 8 other people, but I think every couple thinking about getting married should do this, actually,
13: mm-hmm.
14: because it was a test on our marriage. And basically, we were dropped out in the middle of the wilderness with a topographical map, not a trail map, a compass, and anything else? Basic supplies.
15: We knew they were going to take us at some point, so they had us pack bags and all that.
14: Drop us off in the middle of the night.
13: But pretty light.
15: I mean, a full backpacking.
14: Okay, 14 days. Right.
13: So 14 days.
14: 14 days.
13: Isn't there some kind of
15: reality TV show
13: about like this, right? Survival, yeah. Whatever. So, okay, yeah. So tell me about the experience.
15: So, yeah, so they just dropped us off in the middle of the wilderness, so we had to kind of find our bearings, figure out where we were on the map. We argued a lot as a group, as a couple as well, and trying to figure it out. No, we should go this way. No, the river is showing us this, you know, and let's climb a tree and see what's over there. And, you know,
14: we wandered in the same circle for a whole day.
15: Yeah.
14: Ended up without water one night. Mm-hmm. You know, it was really fun.
13: Yeah,
15: and,
13: but it gave you some insights into communication, I'm sure, and
14: working together.
13: You're saying at one point you were lost. I mean, that kind of summarizes the comparison, I think, parenting with special needs kids. You're not expecting this. You're kind of lost in an emotional fog, a spiritual fog. Describe that comparison now.
14: Well, you just feel stressed, you know, fear and anxiety starts, you know, we didn't find that the water that, you know, one night, and you're like, are we ever going to get out of here? Are we? And then you quickly learn, and similar to parenting a child with special needs, you have to quickly learn advanced skills, wilderness survival skills. Mm. You're isolated out there.
15: The consequences of your choices are so much more impactful on your life that, you know, if you're out in the wilderness, you know, there's no water hose. There's no where to go get water. If you don't have water, you're not prepared, right? You're going to suffer and
13: right.
15: potentially, you know, end up in a terrible place. And
13: yeah.
15: I think the same kind of thing with our family. The consequences of not being able to take care of our child literally every day was life or death decisions and how we chose to care for her and for what we did and had choices that we made. And that level of impact, that's stressful. It wears on you.
13: You know, and I think for those of us that haven't experienced that, it's hard to imagine what that would feel like, where you've got that constant pressure that you could lose your child if you're not hyper-vigilant. And to be hyper-vigilant all the time wears you down in so many ways, relationally with each other and just running a business. I mean, Todd, I can't believe that you were running businesses at this time, too, trying to keep that all moving. Your first date night, though, had some issues related to it. Am I right?
14: We didn't want to be in the same room with each other.
13: Oh, well, that's an issue.
14: That point. Let alone the same car.
13: Describe that. Okay, so why? I mean, here you guys are, you're in the fight of your life trying to get it together. Some people are thinking you're back to back, you're bound by your marriage covenant. You guys are Christian believers, and you couldn't do a date night with each other.
15: That what you describe is really true the first 3 or 4 months. We had back to back. We had each other.
14: Together.
15: We started grieving together the initial loss. But then as time grew on, this is a year and a half into our daughter being born after. At this point, we had the first date night. By that time, we had almost drifted apart. Our grief journeys were different. Our needs were different. Our focuses. I became very fixated on just survival of the family and finances. She was still caught up in a lot of the emotions and the grief and trauma of it all. So at this point, we weren't really together as a couple. We were functioning as caregiving parents that were partners.
14: Business partners.
13: Your daughter's ailments, her difficulties, just to give a picture for the audience, because we haven't really touched on that. So what were you dealing with day to day, and describe that stress that it added to you?
14: She came home from the NICU after 3 months on 4 machines, and it was 24 hours taking care of her before we finally got nursing help, and she would go into medical emergencies and an instant and have to, you know, go back to the hospital. Sometimes I ended up, you know, at a hospital 4 hours away. And so he's, you know, trying to work. And so we're separated. And then that chronic stress, you know, like you mentioned, that begins to impact the marriage.
13: And these were, so I mean, she ways. Had difficulties with just about every organ.
15: Yeah, breathing, so they had a breathing
14: feeding
15: machine, oxygen,
14: tube.
15: The feeding tube.
13: Yeah.
14: Heart rate.
15: We had a little NICU bed I built that was at the foot of our bed. So it was 24 hours. You know, we couldn't
14: looking
15: go into
14: at
15: our
14: the
15: room.
14: Machines, the heart
13: right.
14: rate.
13: The beeper then, goes off.
14: Yeah.
15: The beep's
14: yeah.
15: going off.
13: In the morning.
15: You had to wake up every 2 hours
14: oxygen.
15: To change her formula and things. So very little sleep.
13: Let me take us back to date night. You don't want to be in the room together. Describe emotionally where you guys were at, that's where the stress was coming out. I mean, all of us in marriage, we have things that happen. It may not be this circumstance, but something will happen where there's stress, a loss of life in the family. Something is introduced into the marriage relationship that creates this stress. And so often, the way we deal with that, I think, correct me if I'm wrong, but I think the way we deal with it is we feel safe with our partner. And so that stress comes at you, the spouse, and that's the way the other spouse is dealing with it. It's not helpful, obviously, and it's hurtful and all those things. But just describe that in your own personal way, how that played out, to where you didn't want to be in the room together.
14: I would say very, very deep hurt and mistrust.
15: She was looking to me for help and emotional support. I was at my emotional threshold. I could not take anymore. So it was kind of like I had my shield up, just blocking everything she threw at me for emotional support, and said, I can't deal with this.
14: Get over it.
15: Deal with it on your own.
13: Can I ask you, as gently as possible, though, I think for men, we don't know where to go. And we want to be someone who can solve this for our wives. Mm-hmm. And we don't have the answer. And we do not do well when we don't have answers.
15: Absolutely.
13: It's the way we're wired. Mm-hmm. So we tend to pull back, to withdraw. Is that what you did?
15: Withdraw into work, into caring for the family, looking over the finances, the day-to-day medical stuff. You know, that was all I had. You know, it was the last bit of energy. No energy left over to care for my wife. And so that built up resentment and hurt for her.
14: But I, in the beginning, came to him and would say, I'm just

0: the word that the hurt.
1: So that first date night you guys were doing to try to get healthier, did you end in a better place, or was it the second date night? How did your date night experience go from there on out?
0: I'm talking too much.
1: No, I mean, this is good. I appreciate it. Man, people are going, you're really digging in here, Jim. But this is for all of us.
2: Right.
0: We want people to know.
1: Yeah, and I still appreciate that.
0: I'd be surprised if couples weren't struggling, honestly.
2: Oh,
0: and we
2: course.
0: Can feel so alone
2: even
0: in
2: without
0: that.
2: Children with disabilities. Yes. It's
1: obviously you stayed
2: journey.
1: Married. So I'm just, that's the question before we go to break here. Just, you know, when did you see that change in your heart when you said, I'm looking forward to date night this week?
2: It's probably the third or fourth date night, I guess. I can't remember exactly which one. But we said, let's go do something together. And
0: we just drove.
2: And said, let's just drive, see where we end up.
1: Right.
2: Let's just drive. And she's kind of like, I don't really want to. And I was like, no, let's just go. And let's, you know, see where we end up. So we started driving, heading out, and ended up at a lake in our area that we were at, about 25 minutes away or so. And just got out, you know, water and nature have always been a big part of us and our time together. And just stood there on the dock, just looking out over the water, just that reflective moment a little bit, and just started talking. And
1: wow, that's a pretty picture, though.
0: Yeah, we actually talked.
2: And that was the first time in a long time we'd really taken the space and the time to talk and look at it. And, and you know, you said, you know, you put your words.
0: I don't want to be married to you anymore. I was that hurt.
3: Wow. Yeah, this is Focus on the Family with Jim Daly, and our guests today are Kristen and Todd Evans, and they're being very candid about the challenges in their marriage and kind of the emptiness and the aloneness they felt. 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
1: Kristen, that is a serious thing to say to your husband. I don't want to be married to you anymore. I mean, that would catch my attention. What was the next thing that happened? Todd, how did you respond to that?
2: Well, I mean, it's somewhat kind of already knew that she had those feelings because it had been the distance between us for months and months now. So it's kind of crushing to hear, you know, the person you love say those kind of words to you.
1: Did you hear it as a cry for help or a verdict from a judge?
2: I wouldn't say necessarily either one of those. It was more of I have to do something. Again, somewhat, it wasn't really the solutions focus of men like you were talking about earlier. This was, I hear her deep soul. I hear her calling out, saying this, and I've got to do something different. I want something to be different. And this has to be the moment that things change and change directions tremendously. And so I just had to look at her and say, Kristen, I'm not going to give up on us. I haven't given up on us. I want to be married to you, and we can do this. Let's try to make this work.
1: And Kristen, I mean, in that moment, how did you feel? Was that enough? Obviously, you're here, so we know the rest of the story, as Paul Harvey would say. But in that moment, there was no concreteness.
0: Mm-hmm.
1: There was nothing guaranteed, obviously. So when Todd expressed that, how did your heart feel?
0: I felt heard for the first time in a very long time. And I was amazed that he was going back to our wedding vows. And he said, I don't know how we're going to do this with God, who, you know, was holding us together with that third strand, even though, you know, there's no way we could have kept ourselves together at our marriage at that point. And I felt like after all we've done, we've hurt each other, all we've gone through, all we're going through, we don't even know how we're going to survive, you know, my mental health, our daughter's life, our marriage. And he's saying, I'm not giving up on us. I hear you. He didn't say, I hear you. That
1: but
0: came
1: you
0: later.
1: Felt it.
0: I felt it.

0: Yeah.
1: And that recommitment of knowing what our vows meant now, knowing what faithfulness meant, that was the turning point.
0: Which was, the way I read it, you know, a good foundation, because it didn't just get better. Mm-hmm. I mean, that's mm-hmm. part of it. And Kristen, you mentioned it, the mental health wall that you hit.
1: Mm-hmm.
0: Begin, of course, because you're standing in despair
1: mm-hmm.
0: and this grief that you're describing and taking the brunt of things. And Todd, I'm sure doing the best you can, limited, you know, trying to keep all these plates spinning, your special needs daughter. And those of us that haven't gone through that experience can only imagine the pressures you're feeling. But there was a pretty dark day. Can you describe that?
1: There was a dark half a year, and it just got to the point I just felt so alone and hopeless. And, you know, we're able to talk about this now, but at the time, this was part of the hurt. You know, I told Todd, I'm struggling. I think I need to go to counseling. I'm reliving the trauma of the pregnancy over and over. And he was like, we don't have the money. We don't have the time. You know, and so that just built to the point. And we know that the sooner you seek treatment, the better, you know, your health and outcomes.
0: Seems to be.
1: And so I got to the point, the chronic stress, I couldn't get out of bed. I wasn't eating, couldn't care for my children. You know, my parents practically moved in. They were without their love and support this whole time.
0: Yeah.
1: And I didn't see another way out.
0: So what happened?
1: I made a serious suicide attempt. Woke up in the ICU 4 days later. Todd found me, so he's, you know, got that trauma of that. He just happened to find me. You know, I was sleeping in, and he felt like, I just need to go up and check on her, and found me just in time. And the doctors couldn't explain how I survived.
0: Yeah,
1: it's a medical miracle.
0: They said you should have died.
1: Mm-hmm.
0: Yeah.
1: Yeah, so.
0: I mean, Todd, your life at that point, you had to be swirling. Like, I got the kid situation, which is severe. I've got my wife now in the hospital, ICU, after attempting to take her life.
2: Mm-hmm.
0: I mean, what was going on for you?
2: I think I blocked a lot of that. It was just
0: there is a warrior mentality.
2: Yeah, yeah. It's a move forward. I have to keep doing what I can to help. This was, of course, after that night on the lake. So something important for couples to hear is that it's not an immediate fix. You're just saying something isn't going to fix it immediately. It's a long-term commitment to building back. And so all the pain and hurt that we'd gone through in that previous year and a half, this was the result of it. Even though we were trying to build our marriage back, working together, it's still days that are overwhelming. And so it was just too much for her at that point, and she didn't think she could take it. You know, I feel guilt that I didn't relieve enough, maybe, or what could I do? And definitely a hopelessness that there's not much I can do, that we're working on it. The fact she survived was just incredible and amazing, and a godsend blessing that happened.
0: Yeah, let me pull that aspect into this, because mm-hmm. we've talked a lot about what you're going through as people living in a fallen world, right? Mm-hmm. So give me the spiritual dynamic of all this. I mean, there had to be some sense of guilt as well. Like, Gene would feel that, to be mm-hmm. honest. I mean, we went through stuff that she had to go through. Her two brothers committed suicide, you know, and I was the let's go. And she's going, I can't. So even though you're describing this, this is what's so interesting right now. You're describing your context having a special needs child. Ours was this other thing. But the dynamics were quite similar in terms of despair. Mm-hmm. I'm not being heard. Pick up yourself. Let's go. I mean, wow, it's given me some chills, because I made similar mistakes to you, Todd. I wasn't paying attention. I wasn't listening. I was like, let's go. And so this is touching a lot of people in all of their marital ways. Mm-hmm. It doesn't necessitate mm-hmm. a special needs child to fall into this situation. But let me ask you, where's God in this? Did you have it out with him saying, Lord, why? Why did you put us here? Why is this happening to us? This was not part of the plan. Lord, we're good, mm-hmm. faithful people to you. Mm-hmm. I can fill in those blanks, but tell me. And then the spiritual lessons that God taught you through this?
1: You know, a lot of people feel guilt and shame if they're struggling in their faith. And now I know now that if you're struggling in your faith, mental health, it's so intertwined.
0: Mm-hmm.
1: And my guilt and shame of one, grieving, almost wishing things would have been different with our daughter. Maybe it would have been better if she hadn't have survived. Angry at God, which of course I couldn't admit, you know, I felt like that was a sin. And that was a lot of my problem. And a pastoral counselor and my therapist said, you have got to talk to God. You have got to. And I just couldn't. And I just felt abandoned by God, and watching our daughter suffer, you know, that was, and so it just began to spiral in this depression, and then the spiritual and the guilt and the shame, and it was all wrapped up for me.
0: Let me ask you, because we're getting close to the end, and I just think, especially for moms that are listening, how did you close that gap? I mean, there wasn't a miracle. Your daughter still struggles, mm-hmm. but you're in a different place.
1: Mm-hmm.
0: You can feel it. I hear it in your voice. How did you get there from that conversation with God to something, okay, Lord, I get it, and I'm going to keep going and be spiritually confident mm-hmm. in that?
1: I think it was coming to the point to say, I don't get it.
0: Mm.
1: I was agonizing over, I just can't understand how God could be good and allow this to happen. And it was at the point, at a lake again, myself, where I was just, how could he create this much beauty and yet this suffering? And I finally said, I don't understand. I don't understand, God. But I'm choosing to trust you, and I'm choosing to have faith. And that was also a turning point for me to begin to live my day waking up expressing gratitude and faith and choosing joy. It's a choice, the choosing joy, choosing to trust God and find our joy in Him.
3: Well, isn't that a profound conclusion from our guest, Kristen Evans, along with her husband, Todd? They've been with us today on Focus on the Family with Jim Daly. And Todd and Kristen's remarkable story is captured in their book. It's called How to Build a Thriving Marriage as You Care for Children with Disabilities.
0: And John, I'm certain this discussion has touched many people today, including couples and families who are struggling to care for someone with special needs. 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
0: That's wonderful. 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
3: 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And if you've got a story or a comment about how Focus on the Family has impacted your life, like Bridget did, let us know. 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Coming up tomorrow, the incredible power of doing brain surgery on yourself.
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5: 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The story of Todd and Kristen Evans, what a great story. It just shows you that God can handle anything as long as you let him in, right? Well, Barnabas and Saul weren't looking for a new assignment. The Holy Spirit called them to one. Dr. Tony Evans draws from Acts 13, 1-4, and the beginning of a missionary journey that would carry the gospel into new territory. Next on The Alternative.
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8: 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But you remember he said in the Gospel of John, "You have not chosen me, but I've chosen you."
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5: 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The busyness of life can distract us from the things that are really important, not the least of which is our destiny. 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
11: Acts chapter 13, if you open your Bibles. The first four verses helps us to prepare to hear God. If you are pursuing your calling, then you want to hear him when he calls. You want to hear the phone ring. You want to know it's him on the other side of the line. You want to hear his calling. There are three concepts in this passage that we want to look at. The context for this calling, the content, and then the conduit that were involved in this calling of Paul and Barnabas to the work that God had for them to do. It says, now there was in Antioch in the church prophets and teachers. He named some. Barnabas, he was the son of encouragement, the great encourager. There was Simeon called Niger. Niger means black. Simeon was a man of African descent in the Antioch church. There was Lucius the Cyrene. That's North Africa, also a black nation at this time. There was Manian, who had been brought up from Herod the Tetrarch. So he was from the royal community. He was one of Herod's persons. And then there was Saul. Now, before we go too far, it's important for us to know that you had different races, different creeds, different colors. You had different classes who all made up the one church. No matter what your background was, what your history was, there was room for all. Why were all these people coming to the church at Antioch? Because that was the place where they could hear God speak. We know that because we're told in verse 1, there was there prophets and teachers. Now, a prophet was a proclaimer of the word of God with an emphasis on applying God's truth to the lives of the people. A teacher was a pedagogue, that is someone who was concerned with instruction and making sure the word of God was understood. The church at Antioch was made up of leaders who communicated God's truth in a relevant way to the congregation. And so they wanted to come and hear God's truth proclaimed because they knew that anything God called them to do would always be in line with God's word. And so it is in the context of the church, of corporate worship, that this calling is going to occur that we're going to read about in just a few moments. Let's look at what they were doing in church. We know they were listening to God's word because they were prophets and teachers. But look at verse 2. And while they were ministering to the Lord and fasting, the Holy Spirit said. While they were ministering to the Lord, the Holy Spirit said. Don't miss that. While they were ministering to the Lord. Do you know you come to church to minister to God? Do you know that when you come to church, God is the audience? It's not the pastor, not the choir. The Lord is the audience, and we're ministering unto him. So these people, in a context of worship, ministered to the Lord. They served the Lord. They worshiped the Lord. They praised the Lord. They even fasted because of the seriousness of the issue. And if you're searching for your calling, that's a serious issue. They wanted God. Now, the problem is we don't minister to the Lord often this way because we don't really look for the Lord's guidance this way. We're self-sufficient. We're like men who don't want to pull over and ask directions. William Wilberforce stopped slavery almost single-handedly in England in 1833. He was part of the British Parliament. Slavery was rampant there, but it got stopped a lot earlier than it did here, primarily through the efforts of William Wilberforce. One day, Wilberforce was in his study praising God and praying to God and seeking his calling in life. And in Wilberforce's diary, he writes, it was while he was in worship that the Holy Spirit made it clear to him that God's purpose for his life was to end slavery in England. The history books are filled with the life and story of William Wilberforce. And 3 days before Wilberforce died, in 1833, he got word that the House of Commons banned slavery in England. He saw his calling fulfilled. Now, he did it as a politician. He was part of the British Parliament. But his calling was to end slavery. It's a tragedy to go through life with a job and not with a calling. But he says, the text says, that the context in which that was discovered was in a context of worship. Now that leads to the third point, the point we want to zero in on for those looking for your calling. The second half of verse 2 says, the Holy Spirit said. The Holy Spirit said. To put it another way, folks, the Holy Spirit talks. There are two extremes in Christianity. One extreme is a view of the Bible that says the Bible is so sufficient, it's all you need. Simply read it and you'll be okay. That is incorrect. Not because the Bible is not sufficient, but the Bible does not apply everything it teaches. In other words, the Bible does not tell you how to take a truth and execute it in a given situation you're facing. Or else this book would be as big as this building. Because we're all in different scenarios. You can find principles in the Bible. You can find precepts in the Bible. What you can't find in the Bible is all of the applications of it. And so in that way, in an applicational way, the Bible is not sufficient. It's sufficient in precepts and principles. It's not sufficient to tell you whether you ought to be working here, to tell you whether you ought to be marrying somebody over there, to tell you whether you ought to come to this church versus another church. So one extreme is a view of the Bible that does not recognize, it does not apply itself to every situation. You need more help than just reading the book. But then there is another extreme. The other extreme is a view of the Holy Spirit that doesn't need the Bible. You just wait to be zapped by the Spirit. Never mind that how you said the Spirit zapped you and what the Bible says are in total contradiction to each other. The Holy Spirit never says anything that contradicts what he wrote. In other words, the Bible says the words of God were recorded by the leading of the Holy Spirit. So anything the Spirit of God says to you has to agree with what he wrote to you. He can't contradict himself. He can't do like we do, talk out of both sides of our mouth. Many of us, when we were in college, went to the guidance counselor, or maybe high school, and we wanted the guidance counselor to help us. We didn't want the guidance counselor to put us in school. We were already in school. We wanted the guidance counselor for two things, to help us with our career path and to help us to choose the classes that would be appropriate for where we wanted to go. We didn't have enough information. It didn't mean that we didn't have the list of classes. It means we didn't know how to apply the list to our track. So we needed what? We needed guidance. Well, what the guidance counselor was to your career, the Holy Ghost is to your ministry. He is the ministry guidance counselor. His job is to illuminate you, to turn on the light bulb. You will know you're called when out of a lifestyle of worship, the light bulb comes on and you say, whoa, that's what I'm supposed to be doing. Because they were intimate with God, his voice was clear. The Spirit still speaks today. And he still uses the prophets and the teachers, that is, the proclaimers of the word of God, to take the generic truth that's taught and apply it individually to you and your pursuit of your own calling. So it goes on and says, the Holy Spirit said, set apart from me Barnabas and Saul for the work which I have what? Which I have what? The work which I have called them to do. God has a work that he has called you to do. And please notice how specific it was. Set apart Saul and Barnabas. That he had a work for them to do by name. Your work has your name on it, and it's only your work. The Bible says, work out your own salvation in fear and trembling. Leave mine alone. Let me leave yours alone. You work out what God has planned for you, because nobody can be you but you. Stop wishing you were somebody else. God already has them. I wish I were you. If God wanted two of them, they would have been twins. Identical twins. He doesn't want two of them. He wants one of you. The psalmist says in Psalm 139, I am fearfully and wonderfully made. I am unique. Stop trying to be something other than what God made you. And listen to this. Stop trying to do stuff you were never made to do. That's operating outside of your calling. And a lot of people are operating outside of their calling. And that is because they're not hearing God's voice. So they were listening to the word of God, and the Spirit said, because they were listening to prophets and teachers, and they heard the Spirit call their name or apply it to individual lives. The Holy Spirit does this still today. He talks to you, but he talks at a deeper level than what you're hearing with your ears. He's speaking to your spirit. That's why it's often referred to as a still small voice. It's often referred to as a still small voice because of where it is being heard the loudest. And where it's being heard the loudest is deep down. It's deep down.
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11: Worship is like an antenna. We don't need them today, but you remember the rabbit ear antennas. You have it move that thing until you connected with the signal that got you a clear picture. Worship is positioning yourself or the antenna of the Spirit to be able to link in to the Holy Spirit's signal. The Holy Spirit still speaks today. Therefore, if you want to hear Him tell you what your calling is, because He said, I have a calling for two individuals, Saul and Barnabas. I have a work for them to do. Your calling always involves a work, and it's your work, nobody else's. So it was the Word of God, the prophets and the teachers, combined with the Holy Spirit, that led to a clear calling of these men. I've ever been in a 3D movie with a 3D picture. It's real fuzzy until you put on them glasses that clear it up. Even more instructive is a hologram, which is a 3D image. And you've seen it. You move a certain way and the eye will blink or the person will start talking. You stand up straight. It just looks like a picture. You move a little bit this way or that way and the picture starts moving. That's because it's a 3D image. Now, if you move out of alignment with it, you won't see nothing. And the further you move, the less you see. Your calling may be unclear right now, but you get close enough and you'll see God's lips move and your name read. So he says in verse 3, then when they had fasted and prayed, they laid their hands on them and sent them their way. Here we have guidance. It is the work of the Holy Spirit to be your guidance counselor. When my kids were small, we'd come over to the church and they would want to drive the car. So when they were small and, you know, not old enough to drive, I'd bring him over here late Saturday night when nobody was here. I'd sit one of my kids on my lap, and I'd tell them, let's go, drive. So they'd sit on my lap, and they'd be driving and having a good old time. Okay? But now, while they were holding on the wheel, I was running the show. I wasn't crazy. My foot was on the brake and the accelerator, and no matter where they had their hands, I had my two fingers at the bottom of that wheel controlling how far they could turn it and how far they couldn't turn it. They would put their foot on the accelerator, but I would have mine on the brake. They weren't going too fast, not with me in the car. In other words, they had positioned themselves, but I was still controlling where we were going. You get in God's lap, you position yourself right, and he'll steer it so that you wind up going where he wants you to go, even though you think you're in the driver's seat. A lot of us think we're in the driver's seat, but if we're in his lap, now see, a lot of us don't even want him in the car. No wonder we didn't run over so many folk in our lifetime or been run over ourselves going from this to that to this to that. One miserable situation to another miserable situation. Marrying the wrong people. All right? Taking the wrong jobs. Moving to the wrong places. Why? We're doing that because we are operating so independently of God. We're not sitting on his lap. It says the Holy Spirit spoke and called them. And when God calls your name, you know it's your name he's calling. Nobody else's. When God called Samuel, Samuel was in the house of the Lord, it says. He was in the temple. And he heard, Samuel, Samuel. And Samuel woke up. And he didn't see anybody. He went back to sleep. Samuel, he's woke up. Who's calling me? He didn't see anybody. Third time, Samuel, he got the message. He said, Lord, here I am. When you hear somebody calling your name and you don't see nobody, he called him by name. God has a calling with your name written on it. I don't know what it is. I can't tell you what it is. I may can steer you based on your gifts. Your calling will always ignite a fire. If you can say something is your calling and yawn at the same time, that's not your calling. You say, I'm called to the ministry. I hate people. That's not your calling. Okay? I'm called to the biking industry. Can't count. That's not your calling. Your calling will always facilitate your gifts, your ability or potential ability, your passion. It will start a fire in you. When you hear it, when you see it, when you think about it, something burns. It's a fire. And you do it if you weren't paid to do it, because you love doing it so much. It's a fire. I know some of you, when you hear me say, you're not paid to do it, think you're just not called to anything. But you know what I mean. It will also, which is another thing I'll talk about, take into account your experiences. Your experiences, as we've already said, have not been wasted. God has not let your experiences, good, bad, or ugly, be wasted. Your pain, whatever that pain happens to be, because the good things, those are easy to talk about. But your pain, those negative things that you want to know why God didn't stop that from happening to you, was because he had use for it later on. He had a reason for not blocking it. When you get to heaven and God shows you a videotape of your life, he's not only going to show you what happened, he's going to show you what could have happened. And that tape is going to be a lot longer than the what happened tape. God has saved us from so much stuff. But why did he let the stuff come through that came through? Because he had use of it. Your experiences matter. That's why you can give thanks in everything. You don't give thanks for everything. You give thanks in everything. Because you know it had to pass through his fingers first. I was at the airport some time ago, and I was on my way to catch a flight, and I heard, calling Dr. Evans, calling Dr. Evans, would you please pick up the white courtesy phone? You can't send nobody else to pick up the white courtesy phone if they're calling your name. Now, what was I doing at the airport? I was at the airport to catch a plane. I was going to get in a plane, and that plane was going to lift off the ground and was going to take me high in the sky. On my way to catch a plane that was going to take me high in the sky, somebody called my name. So I'm on my way flying somewhere, and somebody calls my name. I get an interruption to pick up the phone. When you come to worship, you're on your way to heavenly places. When you come to worship, you're on your way to heavenly places. You are now leaving the earthly realm, and you are entering the heavenly realm. You have now traveled to the place, worship, that is designed to take you from earth to heaven. When your passion is to leave this realm and to enter that realm, to climb from down here in order to arrive up there, don't be surprised, here we go, when on your way, you get a call from God with your name on it saying, please pick up the courtesy phone. I got a message from you because you're at the right place. Leave it here, go in there. When you worship, God is going to call your name and let you know deep down within that he has a work for you to do.
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0: Well, hello there. Welcome. It's K-Wave 1110 and 107.9, sharing life, delivering truth, giving hope. I'm Bob Shaw. As we start this Tuesday morning, let's start it as we always do, in prayer. God, thank you for this morning. We pray that people who feel like they're being pulled in too many directions, that there are only so many hours in a day, and sometimes everything seems important at the same time. So give us wisdom to know what really needs our attention and what can wait. We pray for our homes today, God. May they be places where we can be ourselves. Let them be our sanctuary, where forgiveness comes easier than holding a grudge, and where you're welcome in everything we do. Father, we pray for everyone heading out onto our roads this morning. There's a lot more traffic now that schools are back, so keep us alert, Lord. Get us where we're going safely. Maybe give us a little extra patience behind the wheel. And Father, we pray for those who need to hear from you today. Maybe it's been a while since they prayed, or they feel like you've been distant. Please draw them back to you and remind them how much you love them. Thank you for hearing us this morning and for the privilege of bringing all of this to you, God. It's because of Jesus, and it's in his name we pray. Amen. Pastor Skip asks what A.W. Tozer calls the most important question about your life. What do you really think about God? Discover why the answer shapes everything else. 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
8: Would you turn in your Bibles, please? First of all, do you have one of these things? Have one of these babies? Okay. New Year's resolution. This is a good one. Get one of these things and read through it. So this is the Bible. Make sure you have one. It's always good to have one to follow along with us as well. Turn in your Bibles to Jeremiah chapter 45. Old Testament book of Jeremiah, pretty easy to find, pretty big book. Chapter 45, as we begin this series called Overlooked. So Leonard Bernstein, you may recognize the name, was the conductor of the New York Philharmonic Orchestra, a brilliant man. And he was asked by a reporter this question: what's the most difficult instrument to play? He looked at the reporter and he said, second fiddle. And then he explained, he said, I can get plenty of first violinists, but to find someone who will play second fiddle with as much enthusiasm, that's a problem. And then he said, but without a second violinist, there would be no harmony. And of course, his point is well taken. In any orchestra, it's not one instrument, it's several instruments together, all adding texture, all adding depth, all playing their part, all playing their notes to bring harmony. Second fiddle. This series is a series about second fiddles. Those people who are in the scripture, they are usually overlooked. We don't pay much attention to them, yet without them, the story would not be complete. Whenever you see anybody who is successful, anybody who is visible, you must always remember they are not alone. Like the old quip that said, if you see a turtle on top of a fence post, you know it didn't get there by itself, right? Somebody had to put that turtle on top. Whenever you see a quarterback who's a star quarterback, you realize there's an offensive guard who keeps the line strong. Whenever you see a successful surgeon, you realize there's a team of techs and nurses behind the scenes enabling that to happen. You see a musician on stage or a singer, there's a backup band that enables the concert to go forward. So here's an example. Everybody recognizes the name Charles Lindbergh. He is the man who in 1927 flew that plane from Long Island, New York to Paris, France, nonstop. First transatlantic nonstop flight. Charles Lindbergh, famous name. Yet fewer people recognize the name Claude Ryan, of Ryan Aircraft, who designed the airplane and provided that for him. Fewer people will remember the name Douglas Corrigan. He was the mechanic who modified the airplane to enable it to go 3,600 miles, because that just didn't happen. By the way, his nickname was Wrong Way Corrigan. I don't know if I'd want a guy named that to be working on my airplane to fly across the ocean, but it worked. Another example is Martin Luther. Who doesn't know Martin Luther? Who hung and pounded into the door, the castle church door at Wittenberg, Germany, the 95 Theses that started the Protestant Reformation in 1517. Everybody knows that name, but what about the other name you should know who enabled Martin Luther, and that is Philip Melanchthon, who was a friend, an associate, a scholar, who brought balance to Martin Luther's fiery approach with his scholastic, calm approach. The name Billy Graham is also a famous name. Everybody recognizes that name, I'm sure. He has preached. This individual has preached the gospel to more people on earth than any person who has ever lived. It's a very famous name. But behind him was a team of people. Names like Grady Wilson, T.W. Wilson, Cliff Barrows, George Beverly Shea. These are the unsung heroes of the Christian faith. And the Bible is full of them. Full of them. They could be called hidden saints. Hidden, not because they're insignificant, but because we just don't know about them. We don't spend much time studying them. Second fiddle. John the Baptist played second fiddle to Jesus Christ. He said, I must decrease, he must increase. Epaphroditus, Onesiphorus, Silas, Barnabas, These are names of people that played second fiddle to the great apostle Paul. All of that to say, you have a role to play in the body of Christ, and Jesus Christ will never make his full impact into the culture without your role being exercised. And that is really what this series is going to be about. Overlooked. Now in Jeremiah 45, I'm taking you back to the 7th century B.C. I'm just going to fill in the historical blanks. This is a time when the kingdom of Israel was at its end. You probably remember that that kingdom was divided already back in 930 B.C. After King Solomon, the kingdom split north and south. The northern part was called Israel. The southern part was called Judah. 10 tribes to the north, 2 tribes to the south. In verse 1 of Jeremiah 35, it says, "The word that Jeremiah the prophet spoke to Baruch, the son of Neriah, when he had written these words in a book at the instruction of Jeremiah, in the 4th year of Jehoiakim, the son of Josiah, the king of Judah." Now that's a very important time signature. That tells us when these events are happening. So when this chapter was being written, uttered, it was a period of time when the Pharaoh in Egypt was gaining strength. And there was about to be a power shift on earth. The Pharaoh took the king of Jerusalem after Josiah died. The king was a guy by the name of Jehoahaz. Pharaoh Necho comes in, kicks him off the throne, puts in his place a man named Eliakim, but changes his name to Jehoiakim. Don't worry, this will not be on the final exam. While that is happening, there's another kingdom gaining power. It's called Babylon, under a guy by the name of King Nebuchadnezzar. And Nebuchadnezzar is about to face off in a decisive battle with Pharaoh Necho of Egypt in a place called Carchemish, the very famous Battle of Carchemish, 605 BC. Nebuchadnezzar will win. He will be king of the world, effectively, that part of the world, the known world. He will then invade Judah, and he will defeat Jerusalem. There will be 3 successive deportations, 605 B.C., 597 B.C., 586 B.C. Again, this will not be on the final. In 586 B.C., he will destroy the city and destroy the temple. Meanwhile, we have Jeremiah the prophet, who has been predicting that all of this is going to happen. He's been doing that for years. Babylon's coming. We're toast. Judgment of God is coming, etc. That's the book of Jeremiah. It fits in that time frame. But chapter 45 is not about Jeremiah. It is a word of the Lord through Jeremiah to his friend by the name of Baruch. And that's the one we're studying, Baruch. Chapter 45 is not a long chapter. Look, there's only 5 verses in it. It's a very short message to this man, Baruch. And as we go through this, we're able to see 4 characteristics of this overlooked individual. I'm going to give you 4 words that describe 4 characteristics of Baruch, this overlooked individual. First is the word faith. Baruch was a man of faith. He believed in God. Let's look at all 5 verses together. Let's read the whole chapter. "The word that Jeremiah the prophet spoke to Baruch, son of Neriah, when he had written these words in a book at the instruction of Jeremiah in the 4th year of Jehoiakim, the son of Josiah, king of Judah, saying, Thus says the Lord, the God of Israel, to you, O Baruch, you said," that is Baruch said, "woe is me now, for the Lord has added grief to my sorrow. I fainted in my sighing, and I find no rest. Thus you shall say to him, thus says the Lord, behold, what I have built, I will break down. What I have planted, I will pluck up. That is the whole land. And do you seek great things for yourself? Do not seek them. For behold, I will bring adversity on all flesh, says the Lord. But I will give your life to you as a prize in all places, wherever you go.
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8: Baruch, his name, by the way, means blessed or blessed one. If you have heard Hebrew prayers, you're familiar with his name because Hebrew prayers usually begin Baruch Atah Adonai. Blessed be the name of the Lord. Blessed be the

And whenever his name appears, he shows as a person who believed in God, trusted God's word, and served God's prophet. So he's a man of faith. He is a man of who has faith in God. And he has many other attributes, but this must be mentioned first because this is the most important thing about him. A.W. Tozer once said this, "What we think about God is the most important thing about us." What we think about God is the most important thing about us. Why? Because everything else in your life is going to flow from that, from what you think of God and how much you trust God. So here we are, beginning of a new year. And as we enter the new year, this is a good time to take inventory of your own faith. What kind of faith do you have in God? How much do you really trust God for your future? Faith is the basis of everything we as believers do. The prophet Habakkuk said, "The just shall live by faith." Peter wrote, "Our hearts are purified by faith." Paul in Romans 5 said, "Being justified by faith, we have peace with God through our Lord Jesus Christ." Very next verse, "We have access by faith into this grace in which we stand." So everything will flow from what faith we place in God. Now, we're entering into a new year, and every new year, I always think it never fails. First day of the new year, my mind goes to Psalm 90. In Psalm 90, written by Moses, only Psalm written by Moses, Moses said, "Teach us to number our days." Remember that verse? "Teach us to number our days that we might gain a heart of wisdom." Numbering our days. Teach us to number our days that we might gain a heart of wisdom. Another way to put that is, since time flies, it's up to you to be the navigator. You make choices about how you're going to spend your days. Number our days. Here's a little interesting statistic I came across. If you are 35 years old, you have 500 days left to live. You're going, "Skip, you need a math class really badly." Well, let me explain what this author was getting at. He said, if you subtract all the time you spend sleeping, working, because that's not really your time, it's the time the company is paying you for. If you remove time you spend on personal hygiene, medical matters, meals, the time you spend eating, traveling, etc., the next 36 years of your life, I'm going by average time span, lifespan, the next 36 years of your life, you will have 500 days left to spend as you wish. Well, when you look at it that way, it's not much time. Teach us to number our days. Now, I'm not trying to get you to get a calculator out and go, "Well, if that's 35, how many days do I have left?" Because counting time is not as important as making time count. And the way you make time count is by living a life of faith, trust, leaning hard into the promises of God as you begin the new year. So that's the first characteristic. That's the first word with Baruch, faith. He was a man of faith. Second, faithful. He was faithful. Go back to verse 1. The word that Jeremiah the prophet spoke to Baruch, son of Neriah, when he, that is when Baruch, had written these words in a book at the instruction of Jeremiah in the fourth year of Jehoiakim. You see, Baruch was a scribe. He was a transcriber. He was the personal private secretary of the prophet Jeremiah. He would be called an amanuensis, the guy who writes down the dictation spoken to him by the prophet. So Jeremiah would receive messages from God

0: and he'd say, "Hey, Baruch, get over here. Get out your pen, get out your pad of paper, write this down." And Baruch would faithfully transcribe the words given by God to Jeremiah the prophet. Somebody once said, the greatest ability is dependability. And this guy, Baruch, was dependable. He was faithful. I'm going to read to you out of Jeremiah chapter 36, just a couple of verses. God said to Jeremiah, "Take a scroll of a book and write on it all the words that I have spoken to you against Israel, Judah, and against all the nations." Then Jeremiah called Baruch, the son of Neriah, and Baruch wrote on a scroll of a book at the instruction of Jeremiah all the words of the Lord which he had spoken to him. So you have a pretty faithful guy who's hanging out with a prophet, dependably recording the words that God gives to him. He is faithful. Oh, by the way, little fun fact, tidbit, FYI. Baruch is the only man in the Old Testament who has been fingerprinted. I'm just letting that hang so I can explain it. So let me explain that. In 1975, a group of archaeologists discovered and purchased some clay document markers from an Arab antiquities dealer in the Middle East. And they didn't decipher these document markers until 1986. And as they did, they discovered one that bore the seal of Baruch, the son of Neriah. We'll show you a picture. Baruch, the son of Neriah. They kept going through these document markers, and they found another seal of Baruch, and that's this one, the seal of Baruch, the son of Neriah. And up on the very right-hand top corner, you can barely see it unless you know what you're looking for. The archaeologist said, "That's a thumbprint." We can see the marks of the thumbprint at the top of the seal. And they think that is the thumbprint, the fingerprint of Baruch from antiquity. So that's just a fun little fact. I don't know if that matters much to you, but I was geeked out when I saw that. So you have Jeremiah the prophet who has a very lonely ministry, a singular ministry, and the only close friend that he has to him during all of his years of ministry is this man by the name of Baruch. And it's the faithfulness of Baruch to Jeremiah that brought a close relationship. Created a bond between them because they went through the same experiences of rejection and scorning and loneliness and eventually exile. And anytime you have a friend who will stick by you during those kind of experiences, you have a friend indeed. Proverbs chapter 20, verse 6 states, "Most men will proclaim each his own goodness, but who can find a faithful man?" Boy, that's true, isn't it? A lot of people say, "Well, you know, I've done this and I've done that," and they brag about things. But the author says, "Yeah, but who can find a faithful man?" Well, Jeremiah found a faithful man in this scribe named Baruch. And you know, faithfulness is one of those characteristics and attributes that are more meaningful and more important than wealth, status, skill, and ability. Faithfulness, dependability. You're always there for me. I don't know if you've ever been to Yellowstone National Park, but my dad used to take us there on vacations a few times in our life. The most popular tourist attraction in Yellowstone National Park is this thing. It's called Old Faithful. Now, this is not the highest geyser. This is not the most powerful geyser in the park. For that, you'd have to go to Steamboat Geyser or a few others. But the reason this is the most popular is because it's regular. It's dependable. Every 90 minutes, give or take a couple minutes, that thing goes off. It's been doing it. It will continue, I guess, to do it. So people show up because they know it's faithful. It's dependable. If you are just faithful to your spouse, if you're just faithful to your employer, if you're just faithful to your friends, if you're just faithful to your church, you become the most important person in the system. You're dependable. You're dependable. You show up. You're regular. And that was Baruch. He's always there. We see him throughout the book of Jeremiah, beginning in chapter 32 onward. He's the guy who's putting all this together. In fact, because he is the scribe for Jeremiah, he is actually the author of the book of Jeremiah. He's the guy that actually wrote it down. Jeremiah dictated. So we have two qualities. He's a man of faith, and he's a faithful man.
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1: 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I'm Bob Shaw. Well, if you enjoyed that little break from the really hot weather, I hope you enjoyed it while it lasted, because the heat is ramping back up again. We're looking at some of the hottest temperatures of the week today through Thursday. Kind of funny how quickly your standards change in August, right? A few days in the 90s and suddenly 88 sounds like sweeter weather. So here we go again. Keeping the water bottle close, find the shade when you can, and later in the day, maybe don't touch that steering wheel until you've tested it first. I'll tell you the full forecast coming up. 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
1: Here's your news on K-Wave. Construction is underway along the border in Big Bend National Park in Texas, drawing concern from some residents about possible effects on wildlife and historic sites. Customs and Border Protection says it's not building a border wall. Officials say the project is intended to improve border security through a new access road, detection technology, and vehicle barriers in selected areas. The Department of Homeland Security waived several federal laws to allow the work to move forward more quickly. Opponents question whether the construction is necessary and worry about environmental damage, particularly because Big Bend sees relatively little illegal border traffic. Supporters of stronger border security argue that the remote area still needs infrastructure and technology to help agents monitor and respond to illegal crossings. And Lakers Governor Jeannie Buss is challenging the attempt by her siblings to sell the family's stake in the team. Jeannie Buss's five other siblings reportedly voted to sell their 17.8% stake to Bob Iger and Josh Kushner shortly after current majority owner Mark Walter did the same. But the attorney for Jeannie Buss says any such sale is prohibited by the terms of the family trust and a 2017 court ruling, which make clear that she will remain a controlling owner of the team for life. See how that plays out. That's the news, and you're up to date. K-Wave weather, warmer today, hitting 90 in L.A. and Orange counties, 98 in the valleys and Inland Empire, 80 at the beaches. Right now we have 67 in Irvine, 68 in Newport Beach, 70 in Moreno Valley, and 68 at K-Wave. 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Give him a call, 877-6-SOLVER. 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
1: We don't always feel like we died to sin, do we? And a lot of times we have strong feelings that are tempting us towards sin. So what do I do about that? Well, this is where I have to recognize that there is a spiritual truth, and I have to stand firmly on that truth regardless of how I might feel.
0: Today on Back to Basics, Pastor Brian continues his study in the book of Colossians. Join us as Pastor Brian begins his teaching on Colossians chapter 3, verses 5 through 14, in a message titled, The Old and New Self. And now, here's Pastor Brian.
1: We're looking here at Paul's letter to the Colossians. We come now, as we come to this fifth verse in the third chapter, we come now to the practical aspect of the letter. And now he comes to where he's now calling us to live out our faith. And that's a consistent pattern in all of Paul's writings. He always, of course, he starts with an introduction, but he always moves first into what we would call the doctrinal side of things. He moves into the work of God. And after he has expounded on all that God has done, then he always transitions to what we are to do in response. And that's what he's doing here. So we've died with Christ. He's been talking about that. And so since that's the reality, we are now to put to death our members that are here upon the earth. So we're going to jump right into that. But let me remind you, I want to go back to a quote that I gave in the previous study from N.T. Wright, because we're following up on the same types of things that we began to develop there. But the quote went like this: learning to believe what doesn't at the moment feel true is an essential part of being a Christian. Let me say it again. Learning to believe what doesn't at the moment feel true is an essential part of being a Christian. Now, the reason I wanted to start with that again is because Paul now is telling us, so he's told us that we died with Christ, but yet now he's telling us to put to death. So how is it if we died, why do we have to put anything to death? Well, this is the reason, because as we pointed out previously, and as the statement from N.T. Wright indicates, we don't always feel like we died to sin, do we? And a lot of times we have strong feelings that are tempting us towards sin. So what do I do about that? Well, this is where I have to recognize, like we said before, that there is a truth that is a spiritual truth, and I have to stand firmly on that truth regardless of how I might feel. So the truth is, I died to sin because Christ died to sin. I'm in Christ. What happened to Christ literally happened to me spiritually. And so now I'm dead to sin, even if I don't feel like I'm dead to sin. And so Paul tells us here in verse 5, he says, therefore, and of course, it's because of the fact that you died and your life is hid with Christ in God. Therefore, put to death your members which are on the earth. And now he's going to go through a number of things here. And these are the things that are part of the old nature. These are the things that we thought and the things that we did before coming to Christ. So what Paul is talking about here is very similar to what he talked about in Ephesians. He's talking about the new person versus the old person. And so the old person, the old life that I lived, I'm to put that off. I'm to put that away. And now I'm to put on the new person. So I've just titled the message, The Old and the New Self, because that is what we're talking about here. So when he says put to death, This is the idea he's talking about, you know, putting these things off. In other words, not engaging in these things. And the first thing that he says here is translated in our New King James Version as fornication. Most other translations translate the word sexual immorality. And that's a better translation because it's the Greek word porneia. And the Greek word porneia, we get our word pornographic from it. But that Greek word was really kind of a catch-all for all kinds of sexual sin. And so Paul, this is where he starts. He starts with the putting off of these things that are impurities that rise up out of the old nature. We're to put these things aside. So let's talk about sexual immorality for a moment. And let me just say this. The world that Paul preached to had a sexual ethic that was very similar to the one that we in the West have today. And really what's happened in regard to sexuality in the Western world is we have gone back to a pagan sexuality. So what we're seeing in our cultures today here in the West, whether it's in the United States or Canada or Australia, New Zealand, all over Europe, any place where Western civilization has touched down and has taken deep root, you're going to find the same kinds of sexual ideas and agendas. And these go back to the ancient world. This is how the ancient world lived. And it was the influence of the gospel that changed the way people thought and behaved regarding sexuality. As the influence of the gospel begins to wear off on Western culture, we're seeing it's like a resurgence of the pagan ideas of sexuality. But let me just clarify what sexual immorality refers to. And it's really quite simple. You don't have to get real complicated in trying to explain it. There's actually only one means of sexual expression that God allows. Only one. But within that one, it's, hey, have all the pleasure and enjoyment and fun you have. But the one expression of sexual activity that God allows is the expression of sexual activity within a heterosexual marriage. Now, this is a big, big problem for many, many people in the culture today. Many people feel like this is oppressive. It's obviously restrictive. I mean, for many people, it's actually hateful. It's seen as being hateful. But we have to think about this. And when I talk to people about sexual ethics and things like that, I always want to start not with sex. I want to start with God. I want to start with whether or not there is a God. And because to me, that's really the issue. If there is a God and he has spoken about sexuality, and if there is a God, then we're believing, if we believe there is a God, we're believing that God created everything, right? So if there is a God who created everything, including me, and he's spoken about sexuality, then what he says about it is going to be the facts. It's going to be the truth because, of course, he's the one who created it. So this is where I always start. I want to start with God. Is there a God? Because, look, if there is no God, if mankind is the byproduct of natural processes, then we cannot say that one sexual standard or ethic is any better than any other. And it really is just to each his own, just whatever suits you. That's what you do. You know, that would be the case if there was no God. But like I said, if there is a God, and if this God created us, and if this God created our sexuality, and if this God has a purpose for our sexuality, and he's declared to us what that is, then we are obligated to that. That's why so many people who want to live, you know, free sexually oftentimes deny that there is a God. because they know that God's going to interfere with their sexual desires. And so, again, simply, any sex outside the marriage bed is forbidden by God. That is the simple, straightforward teaching of Scripture. There's no one group of people who practice one type of sexual behavior that is singled out as any more sinful than anyone else. All sexual activity outside of the marriage bed between a biological man and a biological woman, all of it is prohibited by God. You might say, well, why would God do that? Because God knows best. God created sex, and He knows the right time and place and environment for that to take place. And like I said, when you're in that covenant relationship, when you're in that marital relationship, enjoy all the sex you want. But once you take it outside of that, that's when it becomes sinful. Now, some people really are upset because they say, well, I don't have a desire for an opposite sex partner. And so basically you're telling me that God is forbidding me from ever having sex. Well, you know, in one sense, that is true. But what we need to know is we were not made for sex. Sex is part of who we are. A big part of the problem is that we have now, in our culture, many people are exclusively identifying themselves around sexuality. And if the whole world is about sex, then I could see where this becomes a real problem. But according to the Scripture, sex is part of who we are. But it's certainly not the totality of who we are. And my life is not going to be better or worse whether or not I can have a sexual relationship. Now, I said the word porneia is a word that's like an all-inclusive word. It includes, and it's translated here, fornication. Fornication means to have what we would call premarital sex. But this word is way broader than premarital sex. It includes premarital sex. It includes extramarital sex, which would be what we would call adultery. But it includes things like pornography. It includes all of the different things that are just all sort of, you know, bundled together when it comes to sexuality. And of course, what's happened here in our culture today, really, I think what has happened is sex has become a major idol. But listen to what Paul says. He says, because of these things, the wrath of God is coming upon the children of disobedience, in which you yourselves once walked when you lived in them. So two things. God will judge the sexually immoral person. That will inevitably happen. God loves sexually immoral people. We've all been sexually immoral to one degree or another. But yet God loved us. And He loved us so much that He sent Christ to die for those things that were an offense to Him. And He has forgiven those sins of ours. And that's His first and primary desire, not to bring His wrath upon those who live in sexual sin, but to forgive them and to pour out His mercy upon them and to bring them into a relationship with Him and out of that kind of behavior. And He's completely willing and desirous to forgive us for our offenses in that regard. But if we persist, then there will be a judgment that comes. And oftentimes that judgment starts here and now. It doesn't only wait till the future. It starts here and now. And many would testify about how their sexual behavior has led to many, many personal problems in their life, sometimes physical problems, obviously relational problems, sometimes even emotional and mental problems. But Paul says, you did that. That was who you were before, but this is no longer the case. And you see, that's the beauty of the power of the gospel. The gospel sets us free from the idols of the past. So he goes on now and he says in verse 8, but now you yourselves are to put off all these: anger, wrath, or rage is another way to translate this word, malice. Malice means the desire to harm. So we're to put away malice. We are to put away slander. The word in my version is translated blasphemy, but it's better translated, I think, slander. When we think of blasphemy, we're normally thinking of something against God. This word is just speaking of slandering our fellow men and women. And then the other thing he says is putting off the filthy language out of your mouth, and do not lie to one another. So all of these things, Paul says, these are the things of the old life. And now you died to these things. And since you died to these things, you're to know that that is the truth. And even if you don't feel like you've died to them, you live as though you died to them. You act as though you died to them. You no longer let them control you. And we're going to come around to this at the very end of the message, but just a quick word on it. This is what the Holy Spirit does. He gives us power over our desires. And in a process of time, he actually transforms us, even in regard to our desires. It doesn't mean that we might never have these kind of desires again, but they never control us like they once were able to control us. And so he goes on and he says, do not lie to one another, since you have put off the old with his, the old man with his deeds, and have put on the new man, who is renewed in knowledge according to the image of him who created him. And so now he goes on in verse 12 and he says, therefore, as the elect of God, holy and beloved, put on tender mercies, kindness, humility, meekness, long-suffering, bearing with one another, forgiving one another. If anyone has a complaint against another, even as Christ forgave you, so you also must do. But above all these things, put on love, which is the bond of perfection. So put on these things. If Paul's using this language of putting off and putting on, I mean, think of it as, you know, you get dressed. You go to bed at night, you take off your clothes, and you go to bed, you get up in the morning, and you put your clothes on. And this is the picture. We take off the old life, and we put on the new life. Those things that he describes here, the tender mercies, the kindness, the humility, the meekness, the long-suffering, and the forgiveness. And just notice this really quickly about forgiveness. Notice what Paul says in regard to forgiveness here. He says, forgiving one another. If anyone has a complaint against another, even as Christ forgave you, so you also must do. See, this is how we forgive. A lot of times we're in a quandary. Well, how do I forgive that person? Well, Paul says, think about how Christ forgave you. And just as Christ forgave you undeservedly, and freely, not to hold anything against you in the future, all of those aspects of it. He says, just as Christ did this for you, then you do this for others. Now, Paul is talking here, the context here is among the people of God. And you see, among the people of God, we are to express toward one another tender mercies. We're to be merciful. We're to be humble. We're to be meek. We are to be long-suffering, or patient is another way to translate the word. But long-suffering gives the picture of, you know, this is really annoying, but I'm going to just not let the annoying person get to me. I'm going to keep suffering in this. And this is what we're called to do. But then he says, above everything else, put on love. Put on love, because love binds everything together in perfect harmony. So all those things that we just talked about, tender mercies, kindness, humility, long-suffering, meekness, forgiveness, all of it's bound together in love. So if we love each other, then all of these things will be there. And so this is what we are to do. We are to put on or to put off the old, and we are to put on the new. So here it is as I close. If you are in Christ, remember this, you are a new creation. You are a new creation already. And old things are gone and the new has come. So the new has come. Old things are gone. Oh, wait a second. I don't feel like they're gone. They're gone. And you're to stand on that. That is a spiritual truth. That is a fact. You are to stand upon it, and you are to no longer let those things control you. So here you are. You're trying to stand. You've got these strong urges, these feelings, and you're starting to get pulled in this direction. You say, wait a second. Stop. That's not me. That's the old me. But the old me died with Christ. I'm a new creation in Christ. And so as a new creation, no, I'm going to put on these things. Now, think about this for a moment. Isn't it true that, I mean, just in our life experience, when you get something new, what do? You replace the old with the new, right? And so many times it's like, I can't wait to get rid of this junky old thing, whatever it is. Maybe it's a junky old car and you're sick of it breaking down. And man, you had an opportunity. You got a great deal. You were able to get an amazing loan. And now you got this new car. What are you going to do? Park that in your driveway and still drive the junker around? Of course you're not going to do that. You're going to get rid of that thing because the new has come. And so that's what we're talking about here. The old, we're just to set that aside because the new has come. So whether you feel like it or not is not the point. You see, the fact is, as I said, we are new in Christ. So begin to act like the person you are, not like the person you feel you are. And in time, you'll see that the new you will emerge more and more as time passes. The new you will emerge. As you say no to the old man and you say yes to the new nature, you're going to find that through a process of time that your desires are going to become more and more toward the things of the new. You've perhaps heard the saying, fake it till you make it. Well, it's a bit like that, except you're not really faking it because you truly are a new person in Christ.
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1: But, you know, there have been people who, I mean, that's sort of been their story, right? I think of some actors. I've read some stories where, you know, people talked about how they, you know, they began. They were just pitiful as far as their skill went in acting. But they just kept, you know, kind of pretending like, hey, I can really do this. And eventually they did it. So, again, fake it till you make it is not really that great of a slogan because we don't want to fake anything, but we're not faking it. We're just acting on what is really true, regardless of how I feel. So going back to where we started, learning to believe what doesn't at the moment feel true is an essential part of being a Christian. And that's what we're talking about here. So a lot of these things, man, I don't feel it. I don't feel the love. I don't feel the humility. I don't feel any of that. but that's who you really are. So begin to act it out. Begin to live on it. But I feel this. But that's not you anymore. That's the old you. That person's gone. And you have to just recognize that and stand in the reality of the fact that you are a new creation in Christ.

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1: 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I'm Bob Shaw, inviting you to Saturday in the Park. Except this time it's not the 4th of July, it's the 29th of August, a day in the park at El Salvador Park in Santa Ana, August 29th. 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Jude grew up in the same family of Jesus, yet he identifies himself as his servant. Pastor Chuck considers what changed Jude's understanding of the brother he once knew. That's coming up next on The Word for Today.
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0: Welcome to the Word for Today, featuring the Bible teaching ministry of Pastor Chuck Smith, founder of the Calvary Chapel Movement. This radio program is a chapter-by-chapter, verse-by-verse study through the entire Bible. And on today's edition of the Word for Today, Pastor Chuck continues his message, Jude, the brother of James, as we pick up in Jude, verse 1. And now, with today's study, here's Pastor Chuck.
1: So we go to the general epistle of Jude. And Jude introduces himself as a servant of Jesus Christ and brother of James. The word servant in Greek is douloi, bondslave of Jesus Christ. But also adding this identification as brother of James, which leads to a very interesting speculation, which is in all probability correct. In Matthew's Gospel, chapter 13, when Jesus was attracting great multitudes, there were those that were offended because of him, and they said, hey, we know who this is. It's the son of Joseph, the carpenter. And aren't his brothers still around here? James and Simon and Jude? So, he is named as a brother of James, but also would make him a stepbrother to Jesus. In Mark's Gospel, also, James and Jude are named as brothers of Jesus. It is a fallacy, an invention of the Catholic Church, that Mary remained a perpetual virgin. That's just one of the added benefits that they've tacked on to Mary, the perpetual virginity of Mary. Not scriptural. In fact, we are told that Jesus' brothers really didn't believe in him, and that's why he said a prophet is not without honor except in his own country and among those of his own household. And once when Jesus was ministering at Capernaum and the crowds were pressing, and he really wasn't able to rest, almost 24 hours a day being compelled by the needs of the people, Mary and his brothers came down to rescue him. They thought he had flipped. The pressure of so many people had gotten to him. So Mary and his brothers came to rescue him from the crowds. Once Jesus was raised from the dead, his brothers became believers. And James became one of the leaders in the church. James, the brother of John, exited from the church very early in its history. He was one of the church, was after Stephen, he was the next martyr. Herod stretched forth his hand against the church, and he had James beheaded. And when he saw that it pleased the Jews, he had Peter put in prison, intending to bring him forth the next day and execute him. But that night, as Peter was asleep, the angel came and woke him up and led him out of the prison. You know the story. So James, the brother of John, was beheaded very early in church history. And this other James became one of the leaders of the earlier church and one of the spokesmen. When in the 15th chapter of the book of Acts, the question came up as far as the Gentiles' relationship to the law. The Gentile believers in Christ, their relationship to the law. It was James who made the final proclamation that was accepted by the church and sent to the Gentile church in Antioch, encouraging them in their faith in Christ and freeing them from the responsibility of obedience to the Mosaic law. So, the identity then of Jude becomes very interesting. A servant, a bondslave of Jesus Christ, but a brother of James. He is writing to those who are, first of all, sanctified by God. The word sanctified means to be set apart for exclusive purposes. Now, when in the Old Testament they built the tabernacle to worship God, they built the instruments that were to be used in the worship, the cups, the tables and the plates and so forth. And they sanctified them. That is, they set them apart to be used exclusively in the worship of God, and therefore were not to be used just in an ordinary sense. In other words, if you were thirsty, you weren't to grab one of these cups and get yourself a drink out of it. They were set aside for the worship of God. It was to be used exclusively in the worship of God. And so they were said to be sanctified unto God. So when we commit our lives completely to God, sanctified, what it means is that your life has been set apart for God's use, and you're really not to use it for your own purposes. So those that have been sanctified by God the Father and preserved in Jesus Christ, or kept in Jesus Christ, and called. The typical greeting, mercy unto you and peace and love be multiplied. So rather than grace, mercy and peace and love. Now, he said, beloved, when I gave all diligence to write unto you of the common salvation, it was needful for me to write unto you and to exhort you that you should earnestly contend for the faith which was once delivered unto the saints. Now, his original intention in writing to them was to just write to them concerning the common salvation that they had. But as he sat down to write to them about the common salvation, that was what was upon his heart, the Holy Spirit changed the subject. And the Holy Spirit pressed upon him to write to them, encouraging them to earnestly contend for the faith that was delivered to them. So here's an interesting thing where the Holy Spirit superseded that which Jude was intending to write, the subject upon which he was intending to write. The Holy Spirit superseded, and he writes to them concerning the necessity of holding on to the faith and to the truth that they had received. For again, the deceivers and the false prophets were a problem to the church. So it was needful, or it was impressed upon me, to write unto you and to exhort you that you should earnestly contend for the faith which was once delivered unto the saints. For there are certain men who have crept in unaware, who were before of old ordained to this condemnation, ungodly men, turning the grace of our God into lasciviousness and denying the only Lord God and our Lord Jesus Christ. So into the church had come these men. Now, the same thing is true today. There are men in the church garbed in the robes of ministry who deny our Lord God and the Lord Jesus Christ. I am appalled at what some so-called reverends have to say about the issues of the day or about spiritual matters. But they are the same kind that had crept into the early church. Hey, this has been the curse of the church from the beginning. Those who purport to speak for the Lord, or those who purport to be servants of Christ, planted really by Satan to undermine the faith of the simple people. You see, Satan found that he could not destroy the church by a frontal assault, so he decided to destroy it from within, and he joined the church. And the danger to the church today really doesn't lie from communism or outside forces. The danger of the church lies from within, the corrupting leaven within the church. That's the real danger. That's the danger I fear. That corruption from within, not the outside attacks of the enemy. That only makes the church stronger. But the church is weakened by these forces within. And you think I'm bad? Wait until we find out what he has to say about them. They were ordained, he said, to this condemnation. Before ordained. Before of old ordained to this condemnation. They are ungodly men who turn the grace of God into lasciviousness. Well, listen, God's grace, you know, will cover. It doesn't matter. God's grace, his undeserving favor is ours. And so we can do what we please. You know, we can live like we want. It doesn't matter. God will forgive us. God's grace will cover it, you know. And so they use it as a cloak to cover their own lascivious lives and life standards and desires. Well, the grace of God will cover. Peter warned about those also who had twisted the words of Paul. Unstable, unlearned persons, wresting the scriptures to their own destruction. Turning the grace of our God into lasciviousness. Paul spoke about them in Romans. He said, where sin abounds, grace does much more abound, or grace overflows. What shall we say then? Shall we sin freely that grace may overflow? God forbid. He talked about those who were in the church who were saying, hey, my rotten lifestyle is only proving God's grace and love. You know, I'm just a good example to people how God can love such rotten persons, you know. And so it's bringing glory to God. My evil, you know, vicious living brings glory to God because people say, look, you know, God forgives and God loves even a person like that. And they were saying, now how can God condemn me when, you know, my life is really bringing glory to him? Paul said, whose damnation is just. They denied the only Lord God, our Lord and our Lord Jesus Christ. I will therefore put you in remembrance that though you once knew this, it's interesting how we needed to be reminded often of the things we already know. Peter said, now, I know that you know these things, but I feel it necessary to write them unto you and bring you into constant remembrance of them. And knowing that I'm going to be leaving this tent, I'm going to be moving out of my body pretty soon, I'm now going to write them to you so even after I'm gone, you might be reminded. Certain things of which we need constant reminding. And so Jude says much the same. I'm going to put you in remembrance of these things that you already know. How that the Lord, having saved the people out of the land of Egypt, afterward destroyed them that believed not. So God brought the children of Israel out of the bondage of Egypt. It was the intention of God, the desire of God, to bring them into the land that he had promised to their father Abraham. To bring them into a rich land that they could call their own, that they could possess as their own. No longer be slaves in a foreign country. But now to have your own land and to possess your own land, build your own houses, plant your own vineyards, eat of the fruit of your own labor. God's intention to bring them into the land that was well watered, flowing with milk and honey. But they came into the wilderness.

a discouraging report, giants in the land, huge cities with high walls. We can't go, we can't take it. The people lost faith. They did not believe that God would keep his word and deliver the land to them. And their lack of faith, their lack of entering in, kept them from all that God had for them. They said to Moses, "Why did you bring us out here, you know, to perish here in the wilderness? If we try and go in there, they'll kill our kids and we'll be wiped out." So God said, "All right, that's it. Moses, I will not allow them to go into the land now. But they will wander here in the wilderness for 40 years until they all die off. And their children that they were worried about being slain, they will go in and take the land." Unbelief kept them from all that God had for them. God in his love was wanting to bless them, wanting to bring them into this land of promise. God in his love wants to bring you into a glorious life of fellowship and relationship with him. Jesus said, "I have come that you might have life and that more abundantly." And the Lord wants to bring you into an abundant life. But unbelief will rob you of the things that God desires to do for you. It's amazing how unbelief can rob you of the work of God and of the blessings of God. In the Old Testament, we have the story of the king who, Jehoram, was the king in Samaria. And the city of Samaria was being besieged by Ben-Hadad and the Syrian forces. They had cut off the food supplies. They had encircled the city and they were starving the people out. And they had almost succeeded. The donkey's skull was selling for 65 pieces of silver. People began to boil their own children and eat them. So desperate they were. When the king decided that Elisha was at fault for this whole problem, and he said, "I'll have the head of that fellow." And he ordered the guy to go down and behead him. Now Elisha was sitting in his house with his friends, and he had an extremely strong gift of discernment. He just knew what was going on. In fact, when Ben-Hadad was having his secret meetings of war with his generals, Elisha was reporting to the king everything that Ben-Hadad had planned. So the king was there to ambush every sortie that was sent out against him until Ben-Hadad came to his generals and said, "Okay, one of you guys is a fink, and I intend to find out which one." You know, it's impossible that that king could know all that we're planning to do unless one of you guys were, you know, telling. And so the general said, "That's not so. We're all of us loyal to you, but there's a guy over there in Israel, and he knows what you tell your wife in the bedchamber. I mean, you can't even talk to your wife without that guy knowing what you're saying, you know. I mean, he had a very keen gift of discernment." And so he was sitting with his friends and he said, "Look what that son of a murderer is planning to do now. He's sending a guy down here to get my head. Can you beat that?" He said, "When the guy knocks on the door, open the door hard and hold him fast. Pin him. For behold, his master is right behind him." So the knock came on the door and the guys opened it and pinned the guy behind the door. And here came up King Jehoram and his head of state. And he said, "Ah, you got you now. You've been troubling Israel." And Elisha said, "Come on. You're the one that's brought on the problems. You're the one that's introduced the worship of Baal and turned the people after these other gods. And it's because of you that the problems have come." But he said, "Tomorrow, in the gate of the city of Samaria, they'll be selling a bushel of fine flour for 65 cents. Now, the man on whom the king leaned said, "Oh, crazy. If God would open up windows in heaven, such a thing couldn't be." He didn't believe.

0: the promise of God. And Elisha said to him, "Fellow, you will see it, but you won't eat it." That night, God caused the Syrians to hear a noise that they interpreted as chariots of the king of Egypt. And they fled, leaving their camp and all of their supplies intact. In the morning, they opened the gates so that the people of Samaria could go out, who had been starving to death, remember, to go out and get all of the booty and all the loot that was out there. And the king said to this guy who had said the night before, if God would open up in windows in heaven, and the prophet said, "You'll see it, you won't eat it." He said, "You go down there and you stand in the gate, keep order." As the people are going out the gate, hey, the people are so hungry, they trampled this guy to death. He saw it. God provided, but he didn't eat it. That's the price of unbelief. Even when God keeps his word, you're not able to partake of it. Unbelief can hold you back from what God has given, what God desires to give, from the blessings of God. The children of Israel, through unbelief, and we read in the Psalms, they limited the Holy One of Israel through unbelief. It holds back. Now, you see, our unbelief comes from looking at ourselves instead of looking at God. I look at the circumstances. I look at the situations. And I say, "Oh, I don't see how that could be. No, just can't be, man. I've tried everything. No way, you know." And I give my testimony of unbelief. I've looked at myself. I've looked at my resources. I've looked at my abilities. And I've concluded there's no way. But you see, that's because I looked at me instead of looking at God. Unbelief always comes from looking at myself and the situation in light of myself. Faith always comes from looking at God. Turns away from the situation. Abraham considered not his own age, about 100 years old, nor yet the deadness of Sarah's womb, about 90 years old. He staggered not at the promises of God through unbelief, but being strong in the faith, he gave glory to God, believing that what God had promised, he was able to perform. So, the children of Israel, the first example of those who did not enter into God's full blessings because of unbelief.
1: 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Pleasing God, a life surrendered is a life well lived. Now here's Pastor Chuck.
0: May the Lord be with you. And may your life be an instrument in God's hand this week. May you have that unusual joy of realizing God's hand is upon my life and He has used me. May God help you to share His love with those that are still sitting in darkness. And may you experience the anointing of God's Spirit upon your life in a new and a very special way as He empowers you to do His work. In Jesus' name.
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1: Here's your news on K-Wave. A major trial against Meta begins today with California, Colorado, Kentucky, and New Jersey accusing the company of making Facebook and Instagram addictive to children while publicly claiming its products were safe. The states also say Meta improperly collected information from children under 13 without their parents' permission. Meta disputes the allegations and says it has spent years developing tools to protect young users. The company could potentially face huge financial penalties, although experts say the maximum, about $1.4 trillion, is unlikely. The case could also lead to changes in how Facebook and Instagram work, including features such as infinite scrolling and visible like counts. And a widely shared poll showing Mayor Karen Bass nearly 12 points ahead of City Councilwoman Nithya Raman turned out to be fake. Median Strategies says it created the poll as a social experiment. Bass's campaign shared the poll before deleting it, and Raman's campaign says Bass's team should have checked whether it was legitimate before posting it. That's the news, and you're up to date. K-Wave weather, it's going to be noticeably warmer today, hitting 90 in L.A. and Orange counties, 98 in the valleys in Inland Empire, and 80 at the beaches. Right now, 64 in Aliso Viejo, 70 in Manhattan Beach, 68 at Signal Hill, and 70 at K-Wave. 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

0: Welcome to Searchlight, a survey through Scripture with Pastor John Corson. It is our desire to bring you a systematic study of the entire Bible, chapter by chapter, book by book. Do you have questions? Are there things that are confusing to you and you want to know God's heart on certain issues? The church at Corinth had questions too, and so they wrote a letter to the Apostle Paul asking him several questions. Beginning in chapter 7 of the book of 1 Corinthians, Paul answers many of those questions. Today we are going to look at the first question, and that question dealt with marriage. Let's now join Pastor John and see what Paul has to say about a godly marriage.
1: 1 Corinthians chapter 7. Now, the book of Corinthians divides very neatly, very nicely, into two halves. Tonight, we start part two, the second half. Chapters 7 through chapter 16, the final chapter, deals with some questions for Paul from the Corinthians. Some questions for Paul from the Corinthians. You see, they had written Paul with some specific questions that they wanted help with, some matters that they were unsure about. Those questions that they wrote to Paul about deal with chapter 7, marriage, chapters 8, 9, and 10, Christian liberty, what can and cannot we do, chapter 11, conduct in the church, chapters 12, 13, and 14, spiritual gifts, chapter 15, what happens concerning the resurrection of the dead? And then the last question, the sixth question, chapter 16, deals with giving and offering. So they wrote to Paul with those six specific questions. Some questions for Paul from the Corinthians. And this second half of the book, Paul is dealing with the questions that they were asking of him. But before he gets to those questions, the first six chapters deals with some concerns of Paul about the Corinthians. Some concerns of Paul about the Corinthians. So there you have it, Bible students, a neat, tidy little outline for this book. Chapters 1 through 6, some concerns in Paul or of Paul about the Corinthians, and then the second half is some questions for Paul from the Corinthians. Got it? Good. And the concerns that Paul was raising before he started answering their questions deal with, hey, you guys are divided where you should be united. Number one, you're divided where you should be united. That is, you're all factionalized. Some are following Peter, some are following Apollos, some claim to be following me. Others say, we don't follow any man. We are just followers of Jesus in a super pious, false kind of spirituality. They said that, you see. And Paul said, hey, that's not good. And he made, as we have seen, a powerful argument for unity in the body. Hey, there should not be this factionalizing, this splintering, this dividing. They should be united where they are divided, chapters 1 through 4. And then in chapter 5, he says, and you should be divided where you are united. What is that? Chapter 5, you might recall what was going on. They had in their midst a man who was living with his stepmother in immorality. And they were proud of the fact that they were so broad-minded, so liberal in their view, that they could have this fellow worship with them and part of their congregation. Paul said, hey, your glorying in that kind of thing is not good at all. You should divide yourself from this man, from this sin. separate him from the congregation, turn him over to Satan so that his flesh might be destroyed and what? His spirit saved. Separate him. Let him live in his debauchery and sin to such an extent that maybe he'll get sick of it and long for being back in fellowship. And that's precisely what happened. So in the first half of the book, Paul talks about some concerns he had for the Corinthians. You're divided where you should be united. And you're united with sinners when you should be divided from sinners. And he set out to sort of straighten them out in these matters. Now, we get to the second half of the book. The questions. Some questions for Paul from the Corinthians. The first question that they asked him concerned marriage and intimacy in marriage. Why? Understand, there is some weird teachings going around in Paul's day at Corinth among the Christians. It was a problem not only in Corinth, but throughout the churches there in Greece. It was a heresy that is called Gnosticism. G-N-O-S-T-I-C-I-S-M. Gnosticism. And the Gnostics, from the word gnosko, which means to know, they claimed to be in the know, to have knowledge that eluded other men. They claimed to have insights that was unavailable to other teachers. The Gnostics said, look, anything that is material is inherently evil. Only the spiritual is good. Anything material or physical is evil. And so they had this weird heresy that Jesus, when he came to this earth, didn't really have a physical body. He was sort of a ghost. And they said that when, for example, he walked on the sand by the Sea of Galilee, he left no footprints, you see. He was sort of an emanation, a ghost. He wasn't a real flesh and blood kind of person. Because flesh and blood is evil. Material is evil. Now, what did this do? They had a very esoteric, involved, weird kind of doctrine around this whole concept that the material is evil. Therefore, they were saying, now, if you're really in the know, Christians, if you're part of our Gnostic understanding, therefore, since the material is evil, and here's where it divided into two groups, part of them said, whatever you do with your material body, it doesn't matter because everything is material and everything is evil. So, man, you can party hardy. Do whatever you want with your body because everything material is evil. And so since everything material is evil, then it doesn't matter what you try to do with your body to be pure. It's impossible. So just do whatever you want. And there were those in the early church in Paul's day who were caught up in this mentality of Gnosticism who said, hey, we can just do whatever we want because everything is evil that's material anyway, so why worry about it? The second group of Gnostics, the second faction, said, no, that's not the right conclusion. The right conclusion is, man, beat your body. Try to put your body down every time you can, in any way you can. And they were called ascetics. They tried to overcome the material, the fleshly, by beating their body physically. They would whip themselves. They would bind themselves in chains. One man, Barsippimus, actually bound himself up in chains for 40 years. Never took them off. Heavy. Another man, Simon the Stylite, went up into a little tower that he built, a pole actually, climbed up to the top. It was 40 feet above the earth, and he stayed there for 32 years and never came down. Because, you see, he wanted to get away from the world and the temptations, and so he went up into this tower. Another guy, Macarius, took off his clothes and sat in a swamp for 4 months until his body was so bitten by mosquitoes it was unrecognizable. That was the kind of confusion that was going on. One half of the group of Gnostics, they're partying. The other half are sitting in swamps and putting chains around them and climbing up towers, you see. And it was a mess. So Paul is speaking to this issue of marriage and intimacy, and that's the background. There was this doctrine going around called Gnosticism, which caused people to go into all sorts of weird behavioral patterns. So what does he say? It's a very intriguing chapter, as you found, because you've been reading it carefully, haven't you? Now, he says, concerning the things whereof you wrote unto me. Let's get to the questions that you were asking me, Paul says. I've shared with you my concerns, and now let's get to your questions. Concerning the things which you wrote unto me, it is good for a man not to touch a woman. Now, gang, we're not talking cooties here. Ever watch your kids? Cooties. No. The touch here is not referring to cootie-itis. It's referring to, it's good for a man not to touch a woman sensually, romantically. It is good for a man not to touch a woman in that way. However, he'll go on to say, nevertheless, to avoid fornication, let every man have his own wife, let every woman have her own husband. Now, it's good to not get involved romantically in intimacy. It's good. And Paul will later on explain there's a gift that is given to certain people that don't have that inclination or need to get involved in intimacy. And Paul says, that's wonderful, that's good. However, he says, to avoid fornication, let every man have his own wife and every woman her own husband. To avoid porneia in the Greek. Porneia, from which we get our word pornography. It means the whole realm of immorality. To avoid pornography or fornication or immorality, get married, Paul says very pointedly. Porneia. Interesting. Reading an interview in the newspaper. And he said, anyone knows that television reflects the culture, does not, though, affect the culture. And this is the common thinking amongst the movie producers and the television programmers. They are saying that our shows reflect society but do not affect society. And this is the argument that we hear all the time. These guys say, well, sure there's violence, or sure there's abusive and harsh language, and sure there's nudity and immorality and homosexuality, but it does not cause those things to happen culturally. We're just showing the way our culture is presently. It's one of the dumbest things that these guys could possibly say. Think it through. Television is built upon one premise, and that is huge corporations pay Because study after study after study indicates that if you can get your product on for 30 seconds, that you will affect culture, that they will buy the product, that sales soar. Listen, IBM, Ford Motor Company, GM, whoever you're talking about, they're not dumb. They have study after study after study after study on ad infinitum to prove that advertising works. You put your image on the screen and it affects what people will buy the next day. All of TV is built upon that simple premise that what you see on the screen directly affects your behavior. They wouldn't be spending billions of dollars if it wasn't absolutely, conclusively provable that those advertisements affect you and me. Now, the same TV guys who are selling commercial slots to GM or IBM or whoever it might be are saying, well, our 28-minute show does not affect people. It's inane. It is stupidity. It is illogical, and it's contradicted by the very premise of what TV is about. So if you get into conversations with people at work or on the campus saying, well, you know, these things on the screen, they don't really affect people. They don't really affect our culture. Just say, well, what's the deal with advertising? The whole deal is built around the premise that it does affect how you act, what you buy, the way you behave. That's the whole premise of the deal. Well, I won't get off on that anymore for a while. Now, it wasn't just, it's not, pardon me, just in our country, but it was at Corinth. They had the same problem. They had prostitution. They had immorality. They were a sex-saturated society. And in that context, Paul is saying, look, to avoid fornication, in this world in which you're living, Corinthians, where sex is all around you, and there's very real passions within you, to avoid fornication, immorality, every man is to have his own wife. And every woman is to have her own husband. This is the natural order and intention of the Lord. With the exception that Paul will say of those who are gifted in a unique way. There in the Garden of Eden, God looked at all that he created. And he said, oh, it is good. It is good. It is good. Good, it is good. He made that statement at the end of each day. But on the sixth day, he made man. And he looked at man and saw Adam standing there and said, it is not good. It is not good. It is not good for him to dwell alone. This is not good. It's not good for him to be in solitude. It's not good for him, you see. So, you know the story. God created a helpmeet, a completer for the man, the woman, Eve. That's the natural order of things. So, Paul says, to avoid this problem of passion within and sex saturation around you, let every man have his own wife and every woman her own husband. Proverbs chapter 18 says this, he that findeth a wife findeth a good thing. For you that are single here, listen, if you find a wife, men, you find a good thing. It doesn't even say he who findeth a good wife. It just says he that finds a wife. Just find a wife. And a lot of times, you know, it's true. We have people that struggle year after year after year with the area of morality and sensuality. So many times guys just say, I'm struggling with this thing. And they struggle, you know, year after year. And sometimes I'll just say to them, you know what? Find a wife. Get married. That's what Paul declares. Doesn't even say find a good wife. Just find a wife and get married. To avoid fornication, immorality, this problem that's burning in your heart, man, get married. Find somebody. Find a wife. Socrates, he said this, by all means, marry. If you get a good wife, you will become very happy. If you get a bad wife, you will become a philosopher. Get married. That's what Socrates said. And it's true. You'll either become very happy or you'll become very philosophical about life, pondering it constantly. Paul says, let the husband, verse 3, render unto the wife due benevolence, and likewise also the wife unto the husband. Again, let the husband give to the wife the intimacy that she desires, and likewise the wife to the husband, you see. The wife hath not power of her own body, but the husband. And likewise also, the husband hath not power of his own body, but the wife. The body that you have when you get married belongs to your partner. And Paul here says, man, you don't have authority over your body any longer. You give yourself to your partner. The wife hath not power of her body but the husband, and the husband hath not power of his own body but the wife. So defraud, verse 5, ye not one the other, except it be with consent, that is mutual agreement, for a time, that you might give yourselves to fasting and to prayer.
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3: 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I'm Bob Shaw, and this is Come Together Live. Every weekday, we set aside these few minutes for a devotional rooted in God's Word and something we can carry into the day with us. You're hearing it here on K-Wave, but we're also streaming it on Facebook and YouTube right now. And leading today's devotional, Pastor Aaron Hale from Calvary Chapel Foothill Ranch, because he just could not get enough of us. Good morning, Pastor.
4: That's right, Bob. Great to be here this morning. Thanks for having me. So my wife and I, it's summer. We recently took off of work some time, hung out with our kids. A little vacation was really, really good. We staycationed here a little, got out of town. But while on vacation, as most do, we ate out a couple of times. And I want to share about two experiences. First, we took our kids to a local breakfast diner type place we've been to lots of times over the years. Oddly, the service was slow. We didn't see much of our server. And then once the food came, she disappeared. And my wife's order wasn't even right. But since we were on our own, we were kind of stuck. And my wife didn't want to make a big deal out of it, so we made do. It wasn't a great experience. But then we went to another place, one we hadn't been to in a while. And it was just my wife and I. And it wasn't like the food was gourmet amazing, though it was good, but our server just wouldn't quit. She was nice. She anticipated what we needed, made sure everything was right, drinks filled, sauces all good to go. Good service makes an average experience great. It makes a difficult situation tolerable and sometimes even enjoyable. Serving, taking care of people's needs can be life-changing. It tells the ones around you that they matter. You and I, as followers of Jesus, we're called to be servants. Paul wrote in Philippians chapter 2, verse 3, "Let nothing be done through selfish ambition or conceit, but in lowliness of mind, let each esteem others better than himself. Let each of you look out not only for his own interests, but also for the interests of," here it is again, "others. Let this mind or attitude be in you, which was also in Christ Jesus, who, being in the form of God, did not consider it robbery to be equal with God, but made himself of no reputation, taking the form of a bondservant, of a slave." Jesus embodied a servant in everything he did, from coming here in the first place, born in obscurity in a manger, to how he lived without even a place to rest his head, to his life given for you and I at the cross. Mark 10:45 reads, "For even the Son of Man did not come to be served, but to serve, and to give his life as a ransom for many." His life was and is about others. And he's called you and I to do the same, to choose to serve, to choose to look away from our own needs, to focus on putting those around us first, in the church, in ministry, your neighborhood, your community, the workplace, or your home. Living like a servant, following Jesus in serving, it radically changes everything we do. It makes every experience, if I can say it that way, better. When I love my neighbor, my friend, my enemy, my brothers or sisters in church, my spouse, my kids, when I love them by serving, by putting their needs ahead of my own, that communicates the love of God in an undeniable way. Let's choose to serve today. Father, would you help us to do that very thing, to walk in your love, Jesus, to follow you in serving others. In your name, Jesus, we pray. Amen.
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an inspiring journey through the book of Acts here on A New Beginning. Pastor Greg Laurie is helping us learn from our spiritual forefathers and see how the Acts of the Apostles show us how to live more rewarding lives here and now, 20 centuries later. Today, in a message called A Life Well Lived, Pastor Greg helps us consider the story of a young man in Acts chapter 7 that set a strong example for other believers to follow. It was an inspiring life right up to the very end.

0: Stephen was a well-respected man. He was full of faith and the Holy Spirit. And he had this great wisdom. And though he was young, he was so wise. But here's another thing that will come out of this story. Is Stephen died at a very young age. In fact, he was the first martyr of the early church. The greatest tragedy is not a life that is cut short, if we want to use that verbiage. The greatest tragedy is a life that is wasted. Jim Elliot was a martyr, along with Nate Saint and others, who went to take the gospel to a tribe known as the Alcas. And they were killed by this tribe. And in fact, Jim's wife, Elizabeth, went back and led the very man that killed her husband to Christ. So it was a story of redemption, ultimately. But Jim was a very young man when he died. He was only 28 years old. And he had a little journal. And in his journal, he wrote these words, and he found this later. Quote, "He is no fool to give up what he cannot keep to gain that which he cannot lose," end quote. So Stephen, he looked for opportunities, and he seized them. So now he's brought before the Sanhedrin. The Sanhedrin was sort of like the Supreme Court of the day. But back in this culture, they had religious authority, but they also had secular authority. So they ruled in all kinds of affairs and issues of the day. These guys were the most influential people in the land. So here stands Stephen before this very distinguished group of individuals. And he's thinking, this is an opportunity for the gospel. Now, if Stephen had played his cards right, he could have gone home for dinner. But he thought, no, I want to reach these people with the gospel. And I wonder, and I can't guarantee this, of course, but I wonder if he even zeroed in on one of those men in the Sanhedrin. Clearly the leader, a young man named Saul. And he thought, what if God reached that guy? What if he became a follower of Jesus? Can you imagine what the Lord could do through a man like that? We don't know if that was the case, but we know Saul was there. So now Stephen gives this amazing overview of the history of the Jewish people, and there's so much interesting detail in it. And then he brings it to Jesus and reminds him that they betrayed Christ. They crucified Christ. Well, this didn't go over real well. We pick the story up in Acts chapter 7, verse 54. Why don't you look at that with me? The Jewish leaders were infuriated by Stephen's accusation, and they shook their fists at him in rage. You know, a message is not going over well when people do that. When they shake their fists at you. But Stephen, full of the Holy Spirit, gazed steadily into heaven and saw the glory of God, and he saw Jesus standing in the place of honor at God's right hand, and he told them, "Look, I see the heavens open, and the Son of Man standing at the place of honor at God's right hand." And then they put their hands over their ears and began shouting, and they rushed at him and dragged him out of the city and began to stone him. And his accusers took off their coats and laid them at the feet of a young man named Saul. And as they stoned him, Stephen prayed, "Lord Jesus, receive my spirit." He fell to his knees shouting, "Lord, don't charge him with this sin." And with that, he fell asleep. Wow, what a story. God gave Stephen the grace he needed when he needed it. You say, wow, if I were in this situation, I wouldn't have reacted as Stephen did. I don't know that that's true. God will give you what you need when you need it. Not before, never after. Because I can think of people I've seen that are suffering. And I think, man, I would never be like that. I wouldn't have that kind of faith. Why do you say that? The Bible says he's a very present help in times of trouble. So God will give you what you need when that moment comes. And that's exactly what he did for Stephen. Hebrews 4:16 says, God will give us grace to help in time of need. And so God gave him that grace. And what does Stephen see? Verse 56. "I see the heavens open and the Son of Man standing at the place of honor at God's right hand." Isn't that interesting? What keeps Stephen going? He sees Jesus. What will keep you going? You need to see Jesus. You need to get your eyes off of your circumstances, off of your problems, and put your eyes on God Himself. Yeah. In Hebrews 12, the author says, lay aside the weight and the sin that so easily besets you and look unto Jesus, the author and finisher of your faith. That's what will get you through the troubles you might be facing even now. But here's what is really unique, is Jesus is standing. Have you ever noticed that every other time we read of Jesus in glory, He is sitting at the right hand of God. But here uniquely, He is standing at the right hand of God. Why was Jesus standing? I don't know, He just got tired of sitting. No. There's a reason, my opinion, is He was standing in honor, welcoming the first martyr of the early church. As Stephen was standing for Jesus on earth, Jesus was standing for Stephen in heaven. Because Jesus said, if you will confess me before people, I will confess you before the Father. Jesus is saying, Stephen, I see what's happening here. I love you. You're going to be with me in just a moment. And Stephen saw that, and it just changed everything. And he fell on his knees, verse 59, saying, Lord, don't charge him with this sin. And he fell asleep. Wow. Is that not a perfect reflection of what Jesus did on the cross? When Christ was crucified, He gave seven statements, each one significant. The order of them is significant. Statement number one, Father, forgive them, for they know not what they do. Stephen says effectively the same thing. Lord, don't charge them with this sin. And then we read, he said, Lord Jesus, receive my spirit. This means that he knew he was passing in to glory. And it's a reminder that there's no delay from the time we leave this world and go to the next one. When you close your eyes on earth, you open them in heaven. When you take your last breath on earth, you take your next breath in heaven. When a believer dies, they go straight to heaven. This is what the Bible teaches. 2 Corinthians 5:8 says we're fully confident. We'd rather be away from these bodies and then we'll be at home and with the Lord. God allowed Stephen's life to be taken because he had fulfilled his task. He had fulfilled his calling in his generation. Now here's the thing. None of us has a guarantee we will live a long life. Coming back to Jim Elliot, another entry in his journal went as follows, and I quote, I seek not a long life, but a full one like you, Lord Jesus, end quote. That's what we want. We want a full life. God determines the length of our life. We don't. Oh, we think we do. Oh, yes, but I'm eating all the proper food, you know. And then there's some random dude who lives on hot dogs and makes it past 100. You spent your life eating tofu and kale. But a full life, a meaningful life, that's what we want. Corrie ten Boom made this statement, quote, a life is not measured by its duration, but by its donation. We all want to live long lives. I mean, look, Stephen didn't have a death wish. He wanted to live life. No one loves life more than the Christian. Because as Paul said, to live is Christ, to die is gain. We love life, but the Christian does not have to be afraid of death. Doesn't mean we want to die. But what it means is we will die. You wake up in the morning, what if this is my last day on earth? Then it's your last day on earth. So live it well. Live it right. Honor God. And you go straight into glory. Are you living your life well? You know, as you get older, you understand that verse that says, we live our lives like a story that's been told. What story is your life telling? And let me say a word to you that are young. It's so important to make the right decisions because in a blink of an eye, you'll be old, like me. But you'll probably look much better than I look. But it's kind of shocking to think about how quickly life goes by. And that's why you want to make the right decisions now. Lay the foundation. Because the evening of your life is determined by the morning of your life or the end from the beginning. Stephen. He had his life right. He was young, but he lived it for God's glory. Ecclesiastes 12:1 says, "Don't let the excitement of youth cause you to forget your Creator. Honor Him in your youth before you grow old and no longer enjoy living." So get your goals right and let your passion be for Jesus.
1: Pastor Greg Laurie will have the second half of his message in just a moment.
0: You know, I've heard people describe a trip to Israel as seeing the Bible actually come to life. Hey, everybody, Greg Laurie. And I've been to Israel many times, and I've led a lot of tours, and I have to say that's absolutely true. Listen, when you're walking on the same stones that Jesus himself walked on, well, that's something that's enriching to your faith. It's not just a travel experience. It actually energizes and enhances your study of the Bible. Think of it this way. It's a vacation with a purpose. And we're going to be taking a tour of Israel April 6 to 15, 2027. 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
1: 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Well, we're in the middle of Pastor Greg's series called The Upside Down Life, and we're focusing on the example of Stephen today from Acts chapter 7.
0: Now let me close with just a few quick points. If you're taking notes, number one, for the Christian walking in God's will, death will come at the appointed time. Again, for the Christian walking in the will of God, death will come at the appointed time. Not a minute before or after. The Bible says there's a time to be born, there's a time to die. So it comes down to this. You are indestructible until God is done with you. It's all in God's hands. Number two, I already made this point, but I'll make it again. The Christian does not have to fear death. Notice verse 59 says, Stephen fell asleep. Actually, this was a violent death. This young man was stoned. And it says he fell asleep. You know, sleep is only used to describe the death of a Christian in the Bible. It's never used to describe the death of a non-Christian. And I think the reason the word sleep is used is it's something, well, it doesn't have to be feared, right? You know, when you get older, sleeping's kind of, well, take a nap. When you're older, happy hour is a nap, right? You don't have to be afraid. Oh, no, I'm going to fall asleep. Oh, no, and it's okay to fall asleep because you'll wake up. And he woke up in the presence of God. Number three, in heaven, all of our questions will be answered. Oh, we have so many questions now. So many things we don't understand. Why did God let this happen? I just was with a couple in our church who lost a member of their family, a young man, unexpectedly. And, you know, the questions. I know these questions. I ask these same questions. Why?

cross said, my God, why have you forsaken me? So ask away. Doesn't mean you'll get an answer, but you can ask. But one day you will get an answer. And until that day, we live on promises, not explanations. So don't spend too much time wondering why. Instead, go back to who and what. Who as in who shall I turn to? You need to turn to God. What as in what should I do now? You should seek to glorify God. One day your questions will be answered. One day your tears will be dried. One day all of these things will be resolved. But until that day, we must trust God. There's one other thing I want to close with. God can bring good out of the worst kind of bad. God can bring good out of the worst kind of bad. Now, Romans 8:28 is a verse that is so beautiful and powerful, but it's often misunderstood. We all know it, right? You want to take a stab at just saying it together without it on the screen? For we know that all things work together to those who love God and are the called. Pretty good. Like 12 of you do. That's a great verse. We quote it. Now, here's where we misunderstand it. We think maybe it means that no matter what bad thing happens to me, God will turn it into something good, right? That's not actually what the verse says. It says we know that all things work together for good to those that love God. You see, there are things that happen in life that are bad things. They're tragic things, and they'll always be a bad and tragic thing. But despite that tragic thing, God can still do something good. So it doesn't mean I need to say, this bad thing happened, so this good thing will happen. No, maybe it's like this. This bad thing happened. I don't know why this bad thing happened. I wish it had not happened. And one day maybe God will explain it to me. But despite that, I pray that God will bring good in my life as I've come through this tragedy with His help. It's a difference. There's a difference. Everything doesn't have a tidy little bow on it. But with Jesus, He'll show me His purposes, ultimately. Now, how did this work out in the church? Well, instead of stopping the church exploded in a good way. You see, up to this point, the church is kind of hanging out in Jerusalem. Jesus said, you shall receive power after the Holy Spirit has come upon you to be witnesses for me in Jerusalem, Judea, Samaria, and the uttermost parts of the earth. And they're like, yeah, that's cool, but we're going to hang out in Jerusalem. They're having a little holy huddle. But after they saw the courage of Stephen, after they saw him lay his life down as he did, they went everywhere with the gospel. And there was one man that was reached this day, and his name was Saul of Tarsus, later to become the great apostle Paul. So Stephen's life is short, but it was full. And he was faithful to death, and God gave to him a crown of life. And that's what He promises to all of us as we serve Him. So let me close with this thought, and then we're going to pray. If you died today, would you go to heaven? You say, well, I hope so. Well, look, I want more than hope. I want to know. I know I will go to heaven when I die. Why? Because I'm a preacher? No. Because I put my faith in Christ and He's forgiven me of my sins. Same way you're going to get into heaven. As I've said so many times, heaven is not for good people. It's for forgiven people. You need to be forgiven. So if you're not sure if you're forgiven of your sin, if you're not certain that you'll go to heaven when you die, I would like to have a prayer. And I would like to lead you in a prayer where you would ask Christ to come into your life. If you need Jesus in your life, pray this after me right now. Pray these words, Lord Jesus, I know that I'm a sinner, but I know that you're the Savior who died on the cross for my sin and rose again from the dead. I turn from my sin now, and I choose to follow you from this moment forward as my Savior and Lord. Thank you for hearing this prayer and answering it. In Jesus' name we pray. Amen.

0: their sins forgiven. And if you prayed that prayer, we want to be the first to welcome you into the family of God. 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Well, Pastor Greg, we heard about an aging family member of ours who made some macaroni salad one day. And she had made it for years. Well, she called her sister and told her she made some macaroni salad, but it didn't yield very much. Maybe one serving, if that. And the sister asked her, did you remember the macaroni? Oh, my goodness, that's what's wrong. You know, when we live the Christian life, we need to remember all the ingredients, don't we?
1: Yes.
0: If we don't have all the ingredients, we're not doing it right. And you have a new book that gives us sort of the recipe, don't you?
1: Yeah, I think of a related story of a friend of mine whose mother made the best coconut cake you've ever had in your life. But then as time began to pass, she started forgetting things. And one time she put salt in instead of sugar. So different experience. Ingredients matter. Balance matters. And so that is also true of the Christian life. There needs to be a consistency in what we do. Let me illustrate. Every growing Christian needs to open the Bible each and every day and read it. They should also memorize it. They need to internalize it. They need to meditate on it. You know, someone says, happy is the man or the woman that meditates in God's word day and night. And the word meditate means to ponder, think about, contemplate. You know, in Eastern meditation, one seeks to empty their mind. But in biblical meditation, using that word contextually, one fills their mind with the word of God. Well, you never outgrow this. But a lot of Christians don't have this discipline in their life, and they wonder why they're deficient spiritually. Well, I would illustrate it this way. Let's say you're feeling lethargic and tired and even sick, and the next day you're feeling worse. My question is, when did you eat last? You have to keep a regular diet of the right kind of food, because you can eat the wrong kind of food too, can't you? So the Word of God. You know, if you have a diet of social media and you don't take time for the Word of God, this is going to have a damaging effect on your life. So this is just one of the things we talk about in this new book called What Every Growing Christian Needs to Know. I think you're going to read things in this book you've heard before. I think you're going to read things you've never read before. And I hope that you'll start applying these principles. And we want to send you this book for your gift of any size. Now, what that means is whatever you send, we'll send you this book. But what we're asking is please be generous and give what you can. Some can only give a little. They'll get a copy. Others can give more. That enables us to reach more people. But ultimately, this helps to support our mission, our work here at Harvest Ministries in this radio broadcast, A New Beginning, to reach people with the teaching of the Bible and with the proclamation of the gospel. So get your copy of What Every Growing Christian Needs to Know right now. Dave, tell them how to get a copy.
0: 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And that title, once again, is What Every Growing Christian Needs to Know. 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
2: 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I'm Bob Shaw. The day is getting underway, and I'm glad you are spending part of your morning with us, wherever you're headed or if you're already there. Thanks so much for bringing K-Wave along. It's good to have you with me this morning. All right, enough of that mushy stuff. After 12 chapters of amazing prophecy, Daniel ends without every mystery resolved. Go your way till the end is part of God's final instruction. And Alistair Begg explains why that's a fitting way for the book to close. Coming up on Truth for Life.
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2: Here's your news on K-Wave. President Trump threatened military action against Oman if it interferes with a possible agreement involving the Strait of Hormuz. Oman has been negotiating with Iran over the key shipping route, where traffic has slowed sharply. Trump says U.S. pressure and the blockade are working and giving Washington leverage over Iran. Jared Kushner said Iran's economy is under growing pressure and that Iran needs to agree to a serious deal rather than seek concessions without changing its behavior. Democratic Senator Tim Kaine criticized Trump's threat and said he plans to seek congressional limits on any military action against Oman. Oil prices rose as uncertainty over the strait continued. And California's population declined slightly last year, but the drop was relatively small. According to an analysis by Smart Asset using Census Bureau estimates, California lost about 9,500 residents between July 2024 and July 2025, a decrease of just 0.02%. California was one of only five states to lose population during that period, and its percentage decline was the smallest of the group. Vermont had the largest decrease, followed by Hawaii, West Virginia, and New Mexico. Researchers say population growth across the country is continuing, but at a much slower pace than in recent years. That's the news, and you're up to date. K-Wave weather, it's going to be hotter, hitting 90 in L.A. and Orange counties, 98 in the valleys and Inland Empire, 80 at the beaches. Right now, 73 in Fullerton, 71 in Huntington Beach, 76 in San Dimas, and 73 at K-Wave. 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

0: The final prophecy in the book of Daniel paints a bleak picture for believers in the last days. So how do we as Christians faithfully endure to the very end, especially if we don't have the answers to all of our questions? Today on Truth for Life, Alistair Begg examines two very different responses to that question as he wraps up our study in Daniel. We're looking at the closing verses in chapter 12.
1: When you review history, and when you focus on periods of history where those who have named the name of Christ have faced fierce persecution, what do you realize? You realize that they have often seen it as the end. They've often said, this is the end. And they weren't mistaken, in the sense that these very things that they experienced will mark the end. It wasn't the end of the end, but it was like the end is going to be. It was, if you like, a microcosm of what will ultimately happen. On Monday night, when we were together at Severance, and I was quoting from Frank Haughton's hymn, Thou who wast rich beyond all splendor, all for love's sake became as poor, I was recognizing the fact that that was written by Haughton as a bishop in the Sichuan province of China in 1934. And it was subsequent to the horrific death of John and Betty Stamm, two young missionaries from Moody Bible Institute, who were taken captive and finally beheaded by the Communist Red Army, leaving behind a little girl who wasn't even a year old. John was 27, Betty was 28. If you'd asked those people then, is there anything that could get any worse than this? They would have said no. They would have said, this must be the absolute end. Here's the context. But what we find here is that the danger, I suppose, is that when you focus on that, and some people are tempted then to use that kind of thing to calculate when the real end is going to be. Don't worry about when the real end is going to be. Pay attention to today. Pay attention to today. What's on your diary for the rest of today? Today is dealt with in light of what is in here in Daniel 12. It's not in here in order to give you fun with your calculator in the afternoon or to develop some bizarre program of the end times. That's such a bizarre idea and yet routinely enjoyed. No, there we go. Here's what's going to happen. Here's the solemn pronouncement. And Daniel said, super, that's great, got it, that wraps it up. Let's go for lunch. Now, here he goes again, and this is the great encouragement of the book for me. Every time I find these words, I heard, but I did not understand. That ought to be a signal to some of us who are so convinced that we do understand. I heard, but I did not understand. One of the classic things in reading this again is Daniel's response to Revelation. God reveals himself in a dramatic way in a vision. It gives to him a word of prophecy. And he then goes to his bed for a week because he's so overwhelmed. Or he turns completely white and goes into a dead swoon. Or he says, I was appalled, or whatever else. So I'm never really unduly upset when I hear the reaction of some people to my sermons. I think if that was Daniel's response to a dramatic vision from God, no wonder people want to take to their bed for a week after listening to some of these studies. But that's just the way that history goes. I heard, but I didn't understand. What does that tell me? It tells me that being a man of faith does not mean you understand everything. Being a man of faith doesn't mean you understand everything. So beware of the people who understand everything. Especially when it comes to these things. Especially when it comes to 1,290 and 1,335. Run for the hills when they give you an absolute watertight explanation. No, of course. The fact that we don't understand everything doesn't mean that we can't understand anything. But the life of faith in Daniel's case is lived inevitably in the realm of unanswered questions. Otherwise, it wouldn't be the life of faith, would it? I mean, if every question is answered, what do you need faith for? So the life of faith is lived within the realm of unanswered questions. unanswered big questions, such as is found here in Daniel 12, but also unanswered questions in our individual lives. You see, the full significance of this is hidden even from Daniel. I said, "O Lord, what shall be the outcome of these things?" And he said, "Go on with you, Daniel. Go on, Daniel. These words are shut up and sealed until the time of the end." What's he saying? He said, this is actually not something that you should be unduly concerned about, Daniel. What you need to know will be clear to you, and the fact that you don't fully get it is not a matter of great alarm. You see, only after the event will a prophetic word be seen to have been fulfilled. Right? Only after the event. So the wise men came and stirred up Herod and the whole of Jerusalem, because Herod was stirred up. We have seen this star in the east and we've come to worship him. Where is he? Where is this king? So Herod brings in all his scribes and his wise men and he says, "Hey, where is this? Where is there anything in the Bible about this, in the old writings?" And they said, "Oh yeah, in Bethlehem of Judea. For thus it was written by the prophets." Well, what did Micah make of that when he was writing it? His wife said to him, "What were you writing about this morning?" He said, "Well, I was writing about how in Bethlehem of Judea the Messiah will come." And she said, "Well, how do you figure that out?" He said, "Well, I haven't fully figured it out. I just wrote it down." "Yeah, but why did you write it down?" "Well, because God has spoken to me and told me this." His wife said, "You better be really careful with that stuff." Same for Isaiah. "What were you doing this morning?" "Well, I wrote a really good passage this morning. He was wounded for our transgressions. He was bruised for our iniquities." And his wife said, "Well, who's that?" He said, "Well, I'm not entirely sure. It's about a suffering servant. It's about one who is to come." Well, we understand far more than Isaiah did when he wrote it. Why? Because prophetic history is only seen to be what it is, looking backwards, not looking forwards. Now, when you realize that, it will help you, it will make you more cautious. The mysterious prophecy that is contained in this final section will only be understood as God unravels history in an unseen future. Right? Think about it. If this takes us all the way to the return of Jesus Christ and the appearance of the Antichrist, what could possibly have been written down for Daniel to help him understand? "I heard, but I didn't understand. So I said, well, what's the outcome going to be?" Well, you don't worry about that. But let me tell you this, verse 10. The separation that we noted last time between the righteous and the unrighteous, between the wise and the foolish, between the wicked and the righteous, will work itself out in that period of time. In other words, during the events that are conveyed here, the people of God will be refined and they will be purified. We've seen that again back in chapter 11. "And some of the wise shall stumble so that they may be refined, purified, and made white until the time of the end, for it still awaits the appointed time." That's 11:35. And while the people of God are being refined, the wicked, who will continue to oppose God, will not have a clue about what's going on, in contrast to the wise who shall understand. Understand everything? No, understand this. That God is sovereignly in control of what he's doing. In other words, the wise look at the world entirely differently from the wicked. The fear of the Lord is the beginning of wisdom. This is where wisdom starts. Where we understand that we live under the overarching control of a God who made us. People say, "No, we don't." No, we don't. We're here as a result of time plus matter plus chance. Well, you see, it's not a surprise then that a view of the world evolves from there in every area of life. And I don't know where you are this morning, but that might be you. But loved ones, as I said to you last time, the distinguishing that the Bible does between people is not on the basis of height or weight or intelligence or ethnicity. It is in relationship to their response to God's revelation of himself. God has revealed enough of himself to make every one of us accountable. Therefore, we're accountable. We know both by creation and we know by conscience that we exist as a result of God's creative handiwork. Now, what are we going to do with that? We turn our back on that and say, no, I suppress that, I repress that, I don't want to accept that as a view of the world. Then we go on in our own way and we discover that having failed to worship the Creator, we then worship the creature. So then we're preoccupied with the planet. We're preoccupied with ourselves. We're preoccupied, and understandably so. It is a view of the world. It is a view that comes from Scripture that the Bible says is wise as opposed to wicked. The wicked will go on their way unwittingly, actually providing the test, the refining test, without themselves being subject to it. I quoted last Sunday night the dramatic lines from that hymn. But sinners filled with guilty fear shall see God's wrath prevailing. The grapes of wrath, Revelation, shall see God's wrath prevailing. For they will rise and find their tears are wholly unavailing. The day of grace is past and gone. They trembling stand before the throne, all unprepared to meet him. Now Jesus takes that picture of wise and foolish, wise and wicked, if you like. And he says it is the wise man who has built his house upon the rock. It is the foolish man who has built his house upon the sand. He's picking up what is said in the Old Testament about these very things. The wicked will not stand in the judgment, nor sinners in the congregation of the righteous. But the wise will flourish like trees planted by a riverbed. And all on account of God's grace. You see, the reason for the incarnation is God's immense love towards those whom he has made who have turned their backs on him. Why would he ever come and deal with any of us who by nature sinned from the get-go? Rebellious against our parents, poor in our attitudes, sinful in our activities, and so on. We've got a whole retinue of stuff. So why would God not just say, oh, forget you guys? Why does he, when he floods the world, provide an ark? Because he's God. Why does he intervene in this way? In order that we who deserve his just judgment may be the recipients of his amazing grace. The wicked live their lives untroubled, unblessed, and unaware. But those who are wise will understand. Well, you say, let's stop there. Well, no, we have to deal with verse 11 and 12. Just a word. And from the time that the regular burnt offering is taken away and the abomination that makes desolate is set up, there will be 1,290 days. Now, some of my best friends take this absolutely literally. And they say that what is being described here takes us back now to the immediate time of Antiochus. And that it is describing the period of time from the removal of the burnt offerings, which he did, remember, setting up his own altar, and the rededication of the temple, or between the removal of the burnt offerings and the death of Antiochus himself. And that may well be right. You can go back and read chapter 8 and think it out for yourself. Others of my friends view this symbolically and take it in terms of the 77s of years. Remember when we went through that? What a memorable evening that was. And we noted the way in which it comes out as a period of 7, a period of 62, and then a half. And if the half of 7, I figured out, is 3.5. So I worked hard on that this week. And so that would mean that we've got a half sort of hanging out there, right? So that means that 1,290 days is pretty close to 3.5 years. So that would kind of fit. Yeah, but it doesn't really. Unless you're taking it symbolically. And even if you are, what are you going to do with the fact that it then adds on another 6 weeks and takes it up to 1,335? You're looking at me going, okay, you're the one that we allowed to study the Bible. You tell us. Well, I'm baffled by it. And the only thing I can say is that it is conveying this truth, that the people of God will actually endure to the end. Remember, Jesus says in Matthew 24, it's in Mark 13 as well, he talks about the master going away and coming back. And he talks about the master being delayed. And he says, the really faithful ones are the ones who are faithful even if he's a little delayed in coming back. You know, even if he's another 6 weeks. Even if he doesn't come back at 1,290, but if he comes back at 1,335, they are still faithful irrespective of when he actually comes. Now, isn't that the assurance that is being given here? From that time, whether it is the time that comes to an end finitely in Antiochus, or whether it is, as I'm suggesting to you, pushing us all the way to the end of time, blessed is he who waits and arrives at the 135. That's what Jesus says. You're blessed. He who endures to the end. So that's the word. Daniel, let me say a final word to you. Go your way. Go your way till the end. And you will rest and stand in your allotted place at the end of the days. Go your way. Get on with it. You're an old man now. You probably don't have much in front of you. You will rest. Picture of death. Sleep. And you will stand in your allotted place. The people say, well, there's no resurrection in the Old Testament. Yes, there is. Yes, there is. We already saw that. In the early part of it, the wise, many of those who sleep in the dust will awake to everlasting life and some to shame. We know that is true. And so he says, Daniel, this is what I want you to do. I want you to just keep doing what you're doing right till the end. Eventually, you will sleep the sleep of death. You will stand in your allotted place at the end of the days. And you know what? That's kind of all you need to know. I mean, that's about it, isn't it? What a finish to the book. Daniel, keep doing what you're doing. You're going to die, but death won't be the end. What we want to say to one another, same thing. Go your way. Go and have your lunch. You will die. In Christ, you will rise. He has a place for you. Yeah, but what about? Go your way. You will die. You will rise. He has a place for you. Now think about it. Those who've made the biggest impact in the world are the people who have gone their way in light of the fact that they knew they were going to die and in the reality of the resurrection. You take, for example, the Stams. I mentioned them earlier, 27 and 28 years old. That, from a human perspective, is an unbelievable waste of a couple of lives, isn't it? And now when you read of these kind of things, the reframing of history, you know, says, you know, these people went over there they were doing colonization, you know, they were introducing these poor Chinese people to this dreadful, you know, American way of life and so on. That wasn't what they were doing. They weren't doing that at all. They went there to tell them about Jesus. Well, why didn't they just leave him? They had Confucius. Because Confucius can't save. No one can save except Jesus. That's why they went and died. To tell people that in the face of the onslaught that is coming, there is only one secure place of safety. And it's in Jesus. The place that God has set you is your place. I can't go there. I don't have access to your place. I can't come in that factory. I don't live on your street. I can only help you here and do what I'm supposed to do where I live. But you've got to do it there. You've got to go on your way in the awareness that you're going to die. And so are the people to whom you speak going to die. And in the awareness that they will be resurrected and you will be resurrected. And some to everlasting shame and contempt. And others to everlasting life. Then that changes everything. That changes the way you sweep up a factory floor. That changes the way in which you give an injection. That changes the way in which you pass out cash at the bank. It changes everything. You see, here's the great issue. Here's the great issue. There is salvation in no one else, for there is no other name given under heaven amongst men whereby they must be saved. That is why world mission is a logical deduction from the reality of who this Jesus is. If he came as a child in the manger to live as a man, to live a perfect life on our behalf and to die the death that we deserve, then we are beyond comprehension, unless we are diligent about saying to our friends, how about Jesus? And you know what he did? He then led them in the singing of a hymn. And it's a great hymn. Jesus shall reign where'er the sun doth his successive journeys run. His kingdom stretched from shore to shore till moon shall wax and wane no more. And then he goes off on the train and he goes to China and he gets a brain hemorrhage and he dies as a school teacher. Oh, what another dreadful waste. There's another life gone down. He should have stayed home and played rugby. Why do you go away there and do that? That's ridiculous. And the Stams as well, getting their heads cut off. Do you know how many people, how many Christians were in mainland China in the 1930s? They reckon less than 1 million. The official figures in mainland China today are 80 million. The unofficial figures are beyond 100 million genuine believers in mainland China. You see, unless the seed falls into the ground and dies, it just remains alone. It's good stuff, isn't it? Go your way. You're going to die. But you will rise. He has a place for you. And you don't have to go to will call. He'll be there to welcome you himself.
0: God's people will endure to the end and will be blessed. 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
1: Father, thank you for the Bible. Help us, Lord, not to play fast and loose with the Scriptures. Help me to make clear my own absolute conviction concerning its absolute trustworthiness, sufficiency, and authority. And help us to go out from here into this week in the awareness of the fact that you have established our way, that all the days of our lives have been written in your book before one of them came to be. We won't die a minute before you've planned for us. And that one day, through death, we will actually be ushered directly into your presence. What a wonder, what a message, what a privilege, what a Savior. In whose name we pray. Amen.
0: I'm Bob Lapine. We are glad you've joined us today. Now that we've learned from Daniel's visions about what lies ahead, how are we to live until Christ returns? We'll look for answers to that question as we begin a study in 1 Thessalonians tomorrow. The Bible teaching of Alistair Begg is furnished by Truth for Life, where the learning is for living.
2: 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I'm Bob Shaw. 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A listener might ask about something Jesus said, or how to handle conflict in a relationship, what Christians should believe about a particular issue, or how to make a difficult decision. Then the pastors take those questions about the Bible and the Christian faith and relationships and family and life, and answer them from a biblical perspective. and you can be part of the conversation. 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Dr. J. Vernon McGee turns to Jesus' words about false messiahs and wars and famines and earthquakes. Matthew 24 makes it clear the disciples weren't given a date. They were just told what to expect. Next on Through the Bible.
3: How are you? I'm fine. We probably say that a dozen times a week, and half the time it's just not true. We may put on a happy face and smile so that everyone thinks we're okay, but on the inside, we're falling apart. I'm Joe Jordan of Fred Jordan Missions. Let's take three. On Skid Row, the facade is non-existent because people are hurting right out in the open. You can see it in their eyes. But for those who aren't living on Skid Row, we've gotten really good at hiding it. The loss, the fractured relationship, the sickness, the loneliness. We can even feel invisible, like nobody sees us and nobody notices the pain. But I want to share a promise with you straight from God's word. Psalm 34:18 says, "The Lord is close to the brokenhearted and saves those who are crushed in spirit." Close, not watching from a distance, not waiting for you to pull yourself together first, but close. My mother told me a story that I have never forgotten. One cold day outside the mission, after she'd helped five people with a jacket, a meal, a warm blanket, a frightened young girl told her, "I don't want any of those things. I want what you gave every one of those people. You gave them a hug. Will you hug me?" And as my mom held her, she asked how long it had been since someone hugged her. The girl said, "It's been so long, I can't remember." God sees that girl. He also sees the man on the corner of Fifth and Town on Skid Row. And he sees you sitting there with a smile on your face, but your heart in pieces. The Bible describes Jesus as the healer who binds up people's wounds, who gives strength to the weak, who saves those who are crushed in spirit. But there's one thing he asks. Let him in. Don't push him away. He knows what's going on inside your heart already, but he wants you to call out to him. He's the only one who can take a mess and make a miracle. The only one who can take what's upside down and turn it right side up. And can I also say this? Be real with somebody today. Take off your mask with a friend, your spouse, or your pastor and say, "I'm having a hard day today," and then ask them to pray for you right then, not later, because there's power when two or more agree. If you're brokenhearted today, we'd be honored to pray for you. 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Or if you'd rather, mail your gift to Fred Jordan Missions, P.O. 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

0: You know, some of the most powerful words Jesus ever spoke weren't about the past, but the future. Welcome to Through the Bible. I'm Steve Schwetz, your host, and I'm glad that you're here with us as we open God's Word together. Now, in this study, Dr. J. Vernon McGee brings us to what's often called the third major discourse in the book of Matthew. Now, discourse may sound a little bit formal. Don't worry. It simply means sermon or teaching. This one, known as the Olivet Discourse, is Jesus' message from the Mount of Olives about the end times. Now, as we mentioned last time, this chapter really lays the groundwork for understanding important books like Daniel, Zechariah, and Revelation, places that we'll visit together if you stay with us on the Bible bus for the whole journey. Now, in just a few minutes, Dr. McGee is going to mention his notes and outlines, and you can get your free copy in our app or over at ttb.org by downloading our digital book, Briefing the Bible. 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Now, before we begin, let's hear from Norman, a fellow passenger on the Bible bus with us. I've just completed my sixth trip through the Bible. Wow, Norman, congratulations. If I do my math right, that's 30 years. I continue. I'm amazed that I'm still learning something new every day. When I first started listening, it was on an FM station in Cedarville, Ohio. After several years, I started listening on your website. After I retired in 2020, I started listening to your app. Each morning, I go for my half-hour walk and listen. What amazes me most is that when I first started listening, the primary method of transmission was terrestrial radio, and the languages available were relatively few. I have seen it grow to where the number of languages is staggering, and the methods of transmitting them are hard to imagine. I'm so thankful that TTB is able to continue, and I look forward to the next 5 years of learning even more of God's Word. Well, Norman, I agree with you. It really is amazing how faithful God has been. No one could have imagined how wide and how deep this ministry would go. God certainly is faithful to His Word, isn't He? Now, here's a quick note. This is from Isaac. I'm a college student and was raised in a Christian home. If I'm honest, I've always been afraid of Revelation. It seemed dark and eerie, but as I studied with McGee, I found it's about hope. Thanks for the instruction. My trust in the Lord continues to grow with each book. I'm now with you for the entire trip. Well, it's great to hear from you, Isaac. I'll be sure to save you a seat. Now, from the parables to his words about what's ahead, Jesus is teaching us how to live with eternity in view. How is he speaking to you as we study Matthew together? You can drop us a note in the app. You can even hit the speak button and just talk it into there, and it'll transcribe it if you've got an iPhone or an Android device, which we've all got one of those, don't we? You can also email us at BibleBus@ttb.org, or you can write to Box 7100. Pasadena, California, 91109. 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Let's pray together as we open God's Word. Lord, would you open our hearts as we listen, and then help us to understand the truth of your Word and the truth of who you are. We pray this in the name of Jesus. Amen. Now here's Dr. J. Vernon McGee with our study of Matthew 24 on Through the Bible.
1: Now, friends, we turn in our study today to the 24th chapter of the Gospel of Matthew. This is the third and the last major discourse in the Gospel of Matthew. We've had the Sermon on the Mount. We've also had the mystery parable discourse in Matthew 13. And now in Matthew 24 and 25, we have the Olivet Discourse, so-called, because that's where it was given. And if you have a friend, you ought to call them now and ask them to listen in, because all three of these major discourses are misunderstood, and it has given such a wrong conception of what Christianity is, what the Bible is all about, and what God intends to do. Now, we want to urge you to write in and ask for our notes and outlines if you do not have them. And so as we begin today, let me just briefly recapitulate some of the things we said last time. Our Lord has now denounced the religious rulers, and he's turned his back on Jerusalem and says their house, the temple, is left desolate, and they'll not see him until they say, "Blessed is he that cometh in the name of the Lord." Apparently there is a postponed kingdom, therefore. There's so many that object to that. Well, may I say that you're certainly going to have to object to the language of the Lord here. He says it's postponed, doesn't he? He says that He'll not establish it at this time, but that he's coming again to establish it. Now, the apostles were a little surprised at that, too. They didn't like the idea of a postponed kingdom. So they come to him, and they say, look around at these buildings. You say this house left desolate, and the temple then was made up of many buildings. It was still in process of building. However, at this time, it was a very beautiful thing, a very large thing. It was the temple of Herod, white marble, very beautiful. And now it's to be left desolate. And he says to them, do you really see this? You don't see it like it's going to be, because there'll not one stone be left upon another. All of it's to be thrown down. Now, I was there at the Wailing Wall several years ago, and the tour director wanted to call attention to the way that the stone was worn away there, where over the years they had wept at the Wailing Wall. Well, that's there, and that's worth noting. But frankly, that's not what impressed me. The thing that impressed me was the fact that they are not all just one kind of stones. They're all kinds of stones. And we're told that the Wailing Wall, which was built after this, it was made up of the stones taken from different buildings, different periods. And you go to the pinnacle of the temple, which evidently is that corner of the temple area. You'll find that since they've excavated recently. And I know when I was there, I noticed again the different kinds of stones that come from the different period. What does that mean? That means not one stone is left on another. They had to go pick them up from different places. Titus really destroyed that city. Now, they come to him with three questions. The apostles are so much in shock. In fact, they've had a trauma going up the Mount of Olives, and they've had a huddle. They've talked this over. They come with three questions, and he's going to answer them. Tell us, when shall these things be? That means, when will one stone not be left upon another? Now, Matthew does not have that part of the discourse at all. You will find that over in the Gospel of Luke, and you'll find segments of it in Mark. But actually, Luke carries that section. Why? Because Matthew is the gospel of the kingdom. The king is presented here, and that present destruction has something to do with this age in which we live, but has nothing to do with way off down yonder in the future, the king is coming. So Matthew doesn't carry that part. Now Luke says, when ye shall see Jerusalem compassed with armies, you will know that this time has come, for when one stone will not be left upon another. And many of those that heard him there that day were present in 70 A.D. when Titus surrounded the city, laid siege to it, and cut it off from the rest of the world. And when he finally breached the wall and got in, it was terrible what he did. And he destroyed that city. He demolished it as it had never been before. And you must recall that it had been destroyed several times before, especially by Nebuchadnezzar. And now it is destroyed, and that part has been fulfilled. In other words, one-third of the Olivet Discourse has been fulfilled. Now, the next two questions, what shall be the sign of thy coming, and what is the sign of the end of the world, or the end of the age? The world never comes to an end. There's going to be a new earth brought on the scene. This one will make way for a new one. But it's just like you trade in your old car for a new car. You're not without a car. You can't say that's the end of the car age for me. I don't have a car anymore. Well, you do. You traded the old one in, got a new one. And we're going to trade the old world in, at least the Lord is, for a new one. And the world never comes to an end. It's the end of the age. And that's the way they're asking it, by the way. And he's going to answer it now in the chronological and logical order, which is the last question he'll answer first. What is the sign of the end of the age? And what is the sign of his coming? Now, this has to do with his coming to the earth to establish his kingdom, and the church is not in the picture here. All the church actually is gone by the time you get to the end of the age here. It's the last days of the nation Israel. Now, we believe that he's talking about the Great Tribulation period. Somebody says, Can you know that? Why, sure we know that, because he labels it the Great Tribulation Period right in this discourse. I imagine that some folk thought that some fundamental preacher thought of that term, the Great Tribulation. Our Lord's the one who thought of it. He's the one that gave it its name, and we'll be coming to that next time when we see the Great Tribulation Period. That is, if we don't get to it today, and we're not moving too fast through here, because this is a very important section, by the way. Now, you'll notice here, and Jesus answered and said unto them, take heed that no man deceive you. Verse 4. Now, that word, take heed and let no man deceive you, is, I think, to characterize the entire age. We're in the front end of it, of course. But it's a word of caution that's given and will be especially true in the Great Tribulation Period, because that's when the Antichrist is to appear. But we are told today elsewhere to beware of false teachers, not false prophets. Anybody starts prophesying today, you can poo-poo them right out of the scene as far as the Christian is concerned, because prophets are not for this period, but we are to beware of false teachers. And there are a great many of those around. We must test it by Scripture. I read a letter, maybe some of you will recall it, from a lady that was in a cult, and how the Lord delivered her out of that cult. Fact of the matter is, I have another letter here before me, and it just came in, and I'd like to share it with you because of the fact that it illustrates what I'm talking about. This comes from a woman who apparently has a very important position in an insurance company in downtown Los Angeles. Now, she says here, I'm reading now, about 20 years ago, a well-meaning friend introduced me to, and I can't mention it, it's a cult, and you mention it, you get in trouble on the radio, so I don't mention it, I don't want to get in trouble. A friend introduced her to this cult. After going to her church for 1 year as her recruit, I switched on the radio during lunch. You were giving your noon Bible study. I listened and learned. And then she tells about how her entire family then went to a good church in the area in which she lived. Friends, may I say to you that you need to beware today of false teaching. There's a lot of it around, not only in Southern California, but all over this land today. And he says, take heed that no man deceive you, for many shall come in my name, saying, I'm Christ, and shall deceive many. Now there to be false Christs. We've had them. There are few around today. Not as many right now as there were a few years ago. We had a couple here in Southern California. One had a holy city up here in Northern California. But whether it's Northern or Southern California, you don't have any holy cities. Not in this state or any other state for that matter. But this man was a man that he expected any minute to be called to Washington to solve the problems of the world. Well, you don't send to the holy city in California to get the solution to the problems of the world. One's coming from the Holy of Holies in heaven someday, and he'll solve the problems. Now, in the end time, there is to be a false Christ. Now, I believe that our Lord, there upon the Mount of Olives, looked down to the end of the age, to this great tribulation period, and here at the beginning, he's bridging the gap. Now, I recognize that there are many good teachers today, much better than I am, that take the position that immediately he moves to the end of the age. Well, I think you find the fulfillment of it, the entire spectrum of the Scriptures fulfilled at the end. But I do think he's bridging the gap. Now, if you disagree with that, you'll be in mighty good company, I know. But, of course, if you want to be right, I'm sure you'll want to go along with me right here. Now, will you notice this? He says, many shall come in my name, saying I am Christ, and shall deceive many. That's the rider on the white horse at the end of the age when Antichrist comes. Ye shall hear of wars and rumors of wars. See that ye be not troubled, for all these things must come to pass, but the end is not yet. Wars and rumors of wars are not signed with the end of the age by any means. And I think he's bridging now the gap. It's so easy to think a major war is indicative that we're at the end of the age. Actually, it's not. There have been, I forget how many wars, 200 and some odd,

those days because we had just had a World War I. Well, after that, we had a worldwide depression and a World War II and the atom bomb. And during World War II, remembering what had happened in World War I, I said to my congregation when I was pastor out here in Pasadena, I said to them, after World War II, you wait and see, there'll be a wheelbarrow load of books saying that we're at the end of the world, as they'll put it, because we've had World War II. But you know, I was wrong. There wasn't a wheelbarrow load of books. There were two wheelbarrow loads of books that came out at that time, and they all were very sensational. Well, we've come a long way since World War II, and so it might be well just to listen to the Lord again and quit listening to these false teachers. And ye shall hear of wars and rumors of wars. See that ye be not troubled, for all these things must come to pass, but the end is not yet. And friends, man will never solve the problem of war. He thinks he's going to. The League of Nations was to do that, and then the United Nations, and I don't know what will be coming up in the future, but they'll have something, because nothing will work until the Prince of Peace comes. Can't have peace without him. Now, will you notice he says in verse 7, for nation shall rise against nation, and kingdom against kingdom, and there shall be famines, and pestilences, and earthquakes, and divers places. All these are the beginning of sorrow. Now, this characterizes the whole age. We've had all of these. Right now, the population explosion has the world frightened, and rightly so, my beloved. They're starving to death by the thousands and millions, and that's going to increase. It has to increase. But the old black horse, famine hasn't ridden yet. He's going to ride one of these days, and it'll be at the end of the age that he'll really come forth. These are just the beginning of sorrows that we see today. I think we've come now to our first time word. I think now that we're entering the great tribulation period, and I believe that this is the thing that characterizes it. Now, let me very briefly mention to you what I have on my chart that might be helpful. You and I are living in the age of the church, or the age of the Holy Spirit, as some like to speak of it. And in the world today, the Bible divides mankind into three groups. Paul says, give none offense, neither to the Jew or the Gentile or the church of God. Those are the three groups in the world. Now, he's calling out a people to his name out of both Israel and the Gentiles. And one of these days, that group will be taken out of the world. Then the great tribulation begins. And I think this is what you have here now in verse 9. The beginning, actually, of the great tribulation period. Then shall they deliver you up to be afflicted, and shall kill you, and ye shall be hated of all nations for my name's sake. Now, who's he talking about? The church? No. He's talking about the nation Israel. This is anti-Semitism on a worldwide scale. And I'd like to inject this at this point because it's important. And I trust it might be important for Christians today. My friend, as long as the church, the true church, is in the world, you could never have worldwide anti-Semitism, because the church will resist that. No real believer in the Lord Jesus could hate the Jew. That's an impossibility. Now, I think liberalism has given a false front to these people, and in the final analysis would finally turn against them. But long as the church is in the world, the true church, why, there will not be worldwide anti-Semitism. But when the true church is removed, I think it will break out worldwide. Verse 10, and then shall many be offended, shall betray one another, and shall hate one another. And many false prophets shall arise and deceive many. Now, we are not to pay attention to false prophets. Peter says, as there were false prophets among the people, that is Israel, there will be false teachers among you. We are to beware of false teachers. And here is a warning against false prophets, which the nation Israel was to beware of. And because iniquity shall abound, the love of many shall wax cold. Now, that's a principle, of course, that you could apply that to today, as there are many principles here. A great many people today, because of the way the world is going,

0: I met a preacher. I'd been in school with him. And he had joined everything. He'd become a liberal. He drinks his cocktails, smokes his cigarettes, and he lives just like the world. He told me, no use fighting it. He said, McGee, you don't fight City Hall, you join it. Well, I fight City Hall in that sense, by the way. I'm not about to join it. You see, because of the iniquity that's around him, he was telling me about in his church, how much of this had gotten in his church. He's not going to fight it. And because iniquity shall abound, the love of many shall wax cold. It'll be more true in that day, of course. Now, verse 13 is supposed to be a startling verse. But he that shall endure unto the end, the same shall be saved. Now, he that shall endure unto the end. Well, now somebody says, you see, you got to endure. Yeah, but who endures? Well, when I read the book of Revelation, I find out that he stopped the whole forces of nature and of evil and even of good. And he said, we're going to seal so many. Who is it that's going to endure to the end? Those that he sealed at the beginning, of course. And he says, my sheep, regardless of the period or regardless of the sheep, they're going to make it through to the end. He said that when he starts out with 100 sheep, he always comes through. Now, who is it that endures to the end? Those that are his will be recognized because they'll endure to the end. I think, again, we got a great principle there. When somebody says to me today, I knew so-and-so, he was very active in the church, he was a deacon in the church, and now he's gone into sin. Is he a child of God? I can't answer it. I don't know what to say. Because I don't know. Really, I don't know. We just have to wait. I tell them that the pigs will eventually get to the pig pen, and the prodigal sons will all get back to the father's house eventually. It is confusing to find a son in the pig pen, and sometimes you find a little pig up in the father's house. And Peter says the sow that was washed has returned to a wallowing again. The pig did get up there. One of the little pigs went up with the prodigal son, got a nice little pink ribbon around his neck, and he had his teeth washed with Pepsodent. And I want to tell you, he looked very much like a real believer, but he wasn't, you see. He that shall endure to the end, the same shall be saved. You just have to wait. Sometimes a sheep gets in the mud. Sometimes a son gets into the pig pen, but he's going to get out, friends. Why? Because he has a wonderful shepherd. A sheep is safe because we got a wonderful shepherd, friends. And that's what he's saying here. The same shall be saved. Now, we come to another strong statement. I'm going to save it till next time to go into detail. And the gospel of the kingdom shall be preached in all the world for a witness unto all nations, and then shall the end come. Now, some that do not agree with the premillennial interpretation, we have a lot of amillennialists running around today, and an amillennialist is, well, that's it, ah. That's what you think of when you hear that. They believe that some of us believe there are two or three gospels, that there's a gospel of the kingdom and gospel of the grace of God, and that God has several methods of saving people. I'm going to talk about that next time when we talk about this gospel of the kingdom, or whether God has several methods, or whether really he has only one method, and actually these today that are trying to say that there are several gospels, actually don't they really believe that there are at least two ways of being saved? And friends, God has never had but one way to save sinners, and that's through the death of Christ on the cross. And we can show that next time. We're going to begin right there. Until then, may God richly bless you, my beloved.
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1: 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I'm Bob Shaw, and as you go through the day, the Lord bless you as you continue through it. 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Pastor Rick Warren shares how you can accept God's invitation to heaven next on A Daily Hope. Peace and joy.
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7: It's 3 minutes before 10, and here's your news on K-Wave. President Donald Trump said yesterday that Tehran wants a deal with Washington but won't accept key terms, reiterating that Iran cannot have a nuclear weapon. President Trump also said he's in no hurry to extend the Memorandum of Understanding, the agreement signed by the U.S. and Iran that expired yesterday. The deal called for peace plan to be in place by now. And Lakers Governor Jeannie Buss is challenging the attempt by her siblings to sell the family's stake in the team. Jeannie Buss's five other siblings reportedly voted to sell their 17.8% stake to Bob Iger and Josh Kushner shortly after current majority owner Mark Walter did the same. But the attorney for Jeannie Buss says any such sale is prohibited by the terms of the family trust and a 2017 court ruling which make clear that she will remain a controlling owner of the team for life. And the Disney company and eight of its ABC television affiliates, including the one here in Los Angeles, is suing the FCC for alleged free speech violations. The company says the agency is launching an early review of the station's broadcast licenses as retaliation for negative news coverage and the constant ridicule and criticism of late-night talk show host Jimmy Kimmel. And two traffic accidents were tying up the freeways during the morning commute today. An overturned vehicle vehicle on the southbound 70 freeway at Victory Boulevard, and also it has closed three lanes, and another crash has closed the two left lanes of the northbound Golden State 5 freeway at Alameda in Burbank. Well, that's the news, and you're up to date. Southland weather for LA and Orange County for today. Partly cloudy with highs in the 80s to lower 90s with southwest winds around 15 miles per hour this afternoon. For the Inland Empire, partly cloudy with highs from 95 to 101 degrees, and the winds are going to be picking up. Winds becoming west 10 to 15 miles per hour with gusts up to 25 miles per hour this afternoon. Right now in Riverside, it's 83 degrees. In Hawthorne, it's 76 degrees. In Huntington Beach, it's 75. And here at our K-Wave studios in Santa Ana, it's currently 77 degrees. 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
8: Hello, everybody. This is Pastor Rick's Daily Hope with Rick Warren. I'm really glad you're here. Today, we're continuing our series from Psalm 23 called Living in the Goodness of God. It's all about how God's goodness meets you right where you are and brings hope, even in difficult seasons. In this message today, you'll hear part two called Heaven, God's Eternal Goodness to You.
9: 1 Corinthians 2:9 says this: No eye has ever seen, and no ear has ever heard, and no mind has ever even imagined what God has prepared for those who love Him. So you think up the coolest thing you could experience in life, the most pleasurable, the most beautiful, the most tasty, the most incredibly enriching experience in life, and God says, heaven is better than that. Nobody has even imagined how cool, how great, how beautiful, how amazing, how pleasurable it's going to be to live in heaven. The reason why most people don't want to go to heaven is because, as I said, everything you've learned about heaven is wrong. Every movie generally makes heaven totally white. Why would a God who invented color make heaven all white? Okay, and you got fog at your feet about a foot deep. Okay, so you can't see your feet. You're walking around in fog the whole time, totally white, wearing a white, you know, robe. You may have wings, which is not what you're going to have. You're not going to be an angel in heaven. We talked about that last week. And you're playing a harp. That would be hell to me. And if that's what heaven is like, I would say, no, thank you, God. I think I'd rather just stay here with the surf and the sunsets. Because this is a broken world, but it's still pretty beautiful. Heaven is in no way going to be like anything you've ever seen on a movie. The Bible says you can't even imagine. So I can't really explain it because we don't have the capacity. But what I can do, it's actually easier to tell you what's not going to be in heaven. And that is a big deal, because when you know what's not going to be in heaven, that makes it a cool place too. You see, you know what's here on earth, and there's a lot of stuff here on earth that you don't like, and it's not going to be in heaven. Now, there's a lot of verses on this in the Bible. Let me just show you a couple. John, who's one of the 12 people who followed Jesus originally, the disciples, when he's an old man, God gives him a glimpse of heaven, and he writes a book. It's the last book in the Bible called The Revelation. Not revelations, not plural. It's the book of the Revelation. It's a single vision. And let me just show you a couple of examples of that. In Revelation 21, verses 22 to verse 27, John mentions nine things that aren't going to be in heaven. Look at this. Here's what it says in chapter 21, Revelation. He says there's no temple there. In heaven, there's no temple. Why? Don't need it. God's everywhere in heaven. Why would we need a special building to go and meet with Him and pray with Him? Anybody can talk to Him anytime. He's all over. There's no temple in heaven. The Bible says there's no sun or moon in heaven. They're unnecessary because God's glory shines bright and lights up everything. So He's the powerhouse. There's no sun, no moon in heaven. Then it says there are no shut gates in heaven. Why? No crime. There's no need nobody has to shut a gate. Nobody has to lock anything. There are no keys in heaven. Why? Because nobody locks anything in heaven. Why? Because nobody commits crimes in heaven. So he said there's no gates. Gates are built for protection. You don't need any protection in heaven. You don't need a key. Nothing is locked in heaven because there's no sin there. There's no shut gates. And it says and there's no night there. In heaven, there's no night. You don't need it. Why? Well, you don't get tired in heaven, for one thing. You don't get tired. And second, God's glory, his brightness, shines for everywhere. And then it says there's nothing impure or unclean in heaven. So everything is pure. You got pure water. You got pure air. Your body is pure. Everything is pure. Everything is clean. For some of you, that would be heaven. Nothing dirty in heaven. Now, some people, you say, I don't care if it's dirty or not. You know, I don't mind dirt. But some of you, you're kind of neat-nicks, and there's nothing unclean in heaven. Everything's clean there. It's pure. It's clean. There's no immorality in heaven, which is why some people probably don't want to go to heaven. Okay? Because there's no immorality in heaven. All right? But here's a big one. No shame in heaven. Can you imagine living for the rest of your life with not ever feeling shame? How great that would be. No guilt, no regrets, no shame. The Bible says that heaven is a shame-free zone, that emotion is not even existent in heaven. No one ever feels ashamed of anything. Nobody ever feels inferior in anything. Nobody ever feels insecure in anything. Nobody ever feels shame of any kind in heaven. That's going to be the environment, living in the love of God. There's no shame in heaven. And the Bible says there's no deceit in heaven. Everybody tells the truth. You can't tell a lie. There's no possibility for a lie in heaven because Jesus said, I am the truth. And his followers walk in truth. There are no lies, no deceit in heaven. So somebody tells you something in heaven, you know it's the truth because there's no lying in heaven. Nothing's there. And then it says, only people whose names are written in the Lamb's Book of Life are there. That means it's reserved. It's reserved for God's children. Now, everybody is created by God, and everybody is loved by God, but not everybody is a child of God. You have to ask to get into God's family. How'd you get in your family? There's only two ways to get into family. Be born into it or be adopted into it. And both of those terms are used in the Bible. It's called being born again into the family of God and being adopted into the family of God. When you stepped across the line and put your faith in Christ, you were adopted into the family of God and you were born again into the family of God. Both of those metaphors are true in your life. And so he says the people who are in the Lamb's Book of Life, they're there. Now, how is heaven different? Well, as I said, it's the stuff that's not there. Let me show you another verse. In the same chapter, Revelation 21, verse 4, it gives us three or four other things that won't be in heaven. It says God will wipe away all tears from their eyes. There's no tears in heaven. And there shall be no more death in heaven. There will be no more sorrow in heaven. There will be no more crying in heaven. And there will be no more pain in heaven. All of that has gone forever. Wow. I'm in. I want to be in a place for eternity where there's no more pain, no more sorrow, no more death, no more crying. That is the goodness of God. Why is there pain and death and sorrow and crying here? Because we don't follow God the way we should here. We follow our own things. We hurt each other. We hurt ourselves. By making dumb decisions, you get hurt unintentionally and intentionally. You get hurt by other people's decisions. And there is sorrow. There is death. The wages of sin is death here. But when Christ has paid for all your sins, there's no more death. Nobody's ever going to die in heaven. There will never be a funeral in heaven. There's no sorrow. There's no grief in heaven because there's no loss in heaven. There's no crying in heaven. This is the place you want to be for eternity. This is the place where, and if you've lived a life of chronic pain, and some of you have lived in chronic pain for years or maybe your entire life, heaven's going to be a great relief to you because there's no pain. No pain in heaven. Now, this is all through Scripture. I want to encourage you to do your own study on this. If you were to look up the phrase, no more, and look up the phrase, no longer, and study that through the Bible, you would find a list of many, many, many things that are not going to be in heaven. The Bible actually says no gloom in heaven, says no terrorists in heaven. Yeah, says it. A lot of other things that it says that won't be there in heaven because it's a perfect place. So we know that God has planned a beautiful place for us forever. Now, you know, last week I gave you a gratitude list, and I did a thing called From A to Z, God's Goodness to Me. And I just took letters and I said, here are 26 different ways that God has been good to you. This week I made another gratitude list, and what it is, things I'm grateful won't be in heaven. So I just thought I'd read them to you. From A to Z. Things I'm glad and grateful won't be in heaven. A, accidents, aches, anxiety, acne, and ants. Won't be in heaven. B, bullies, broken hearts, bad hair days. None in heaven. Baldness. Throw that one in too. Okay. C, in heaven, no cancer, no crime, no car trouble, no cavities, no cellulite. D, no dead ends in heaven, no delays, no dirty dishes, no diapers, no dementia. Everybody's going to be sharp in heaven. E, no earthquakes or errors, no failures, no garbage, no hunger, no irritations, insecurities, injustice, or indigestion. None of that will be in heaven. No J, no June gloom in heaven. No keys to misplace, because you don't need any keys where nothing is locked. L, no lawyers in heaven. Now, I'm not picking on lawyers, but the Bible says there won't be any preachers in heaven either, because they're not going to need them. There won't be any police in heaven, and a lot of us are going to have to get new careers. In fact, the only career that we actually know will continue for certain will be worship leaders. Because we're going to worship in heaven. So if you're a worship leader, you got job security. But if you're a nurse, start looking for another job, because we don't need any nurses in heaven, because there aren't any hospitals in heaven. Okay? M, no misunderstandings or miscommunication or mosquitoes. Can't you imagine being able to have a conversation with somebody of the opposite sex in heaven and they actually understood you? That would be heaven. What I thought you meant, you're going to get it right off the bat. There will be no miscommunication, no misunderstandings, which means no conflict. Okay. N, nose hair. None in heaven. Old age. P, there will be no prejudice in heaven. No political campaigns. That would be worth it just to go to heaven for that one. Okay. No political campaigns. Man, I'm ready to go now for that one. No quarrels, no racism, no refugee camps, no receding hairlines. S, this is a big one, no sales calls. That would be rest. That would be peace of mind. Not having somebody call you and try to take a survey. T, no traffic, and most of all, no taxes in heaven. Okay? W, no worry or wars or weeds. I don't have to pull any weeds in heaven. And the XYZ I didn't write down, you can make those up yourself. But the bottom line is, we know that heaven is going to be great for what will not be there, as well as the stuff that we don't understand will be there, because we're not capable of understanding those dimensions. As I mentioned last week, we live in a world that's three-dimensional. But Einstein proved that there are many other dimensions that we don't even understand, and there's a time-space continuum and the way things warp and other dimensions that we're just barely beginning to understand. So God can be multidimensional in ways we're not even aware of in heaven. All right? So that's an important thing. Now, what are we going to do in heaven? That's a big one. That's a big question, because a lot of people are like, You know, when people write, put on tombstones, they write R.I.P., rest in peace in heaven, okay? Okay, yeah, well, I'd like to rest maybe for a few weeks, but do I want to rest for all of eternity? No. You're not going to rest for all of eternity in heaven. God did not create you just for a permanent retirement to veg out and do nothing. So there will be interesting things to do. And let me give you, first place, what are we going to do in heaven? Well, a lot of the stuff you can do here on earth, you're going to be able to do in heaven. You'll be able to eat in heaven, but not gain weight. You're going to be able to sleep in heaven. You party in heaven. You can obviously breathe. You can talk. You can fellowship. There are a lot of stuff you do now. You can relax in heaven. You can pray. You can sing. We know that God created you on earth for five purposes, and four of those five you're going to do in heaven. You're going to worship God. You're going to love him and worship him. You're going to fellowship with other believers. That's all that's going to be there. You're going to serve God with your giftedness. You're going to grow. You're not going to stay the same in heaven. The only thing you're not going to do in heaven is talk to unbelievers about the Lord, your mission, your witness, your evangelism. Why? Because there aren't any there. Have you ever thought about this? That there are only two things that you can't do in heaven that you can do on earth. Only two. Everything else you can do in heaven that you're doing here on earth. In heaven, you can't sin. There's no sin in heaven. You won't be able to do that. And second, you can't witness to a non-believer. Tell somebody the good news about Christ's love and forgiveness. Because they're not any there. So if God leaves you here on earth, have you ever thought, why does God leave me here on earth? Once I step across the line, once I become a believer, why doesn't God just kill me and take me instantly to heaven? Because it's a whole lot cooler there than here. Why does God leave me in a place of sorrow, suffering, sadness, sickness, you know, stress, problems, pressures, troubles, temptations, stress, and all of the other things that happen in life? Why doesn't God just, if he knows I'm in the family, my name's in the book of life, why didn't he just take me? Well, as I said, there are only two things you can't do in heaven. Now, he could leave you here for those two things. One, he could leave you here so you could sin. I don't think so. Or he could leave you here to tell other people about him. Which of those two do you think God left you here to do? He wants you to pass it on. The only reason you're going to heaven is because somebody told you. Have you told anybody? Is anybody going to heaven because of you? Have you shared the good news with anybody else? If you have no intention of ever telling anybody the good news, how to get to heaven, or even how to come to church and find out about it, why didn't God just take you on now? And so you spare you all the suffering and the sorrow and the sadness and the, you know, and the sickness and all of that kind of stuff. So he leaves you here to tell others. Now, what are we going to do in heaven? Well, I can't go into everything, but let me mention three things. These are very important things you're definitely going to do in heaven. You might write these down. The first thing that's going to happen in heaven is this. We're going to be reunited with our loved ones who love the Lord. Those who love Jesus, who are in the family of God, they're all going to be there, and it's going to be one big reunion. Now, as I said, only God's children who love him are going to be in his home, get to live in his home. But the Bible says in 1 Thessalonians 4:17, there will be, I love this in a message paraphrase. He summarizes it. There will be one huge family reunion with the Master. Can you imagine how emotional that's going to be? You know, the more of my family and friends that are on that side of death, the dearer heaven becomes to me. My mother is in heaven. My father is in heaven. My older brother, Jim, is in heaven. My youngest child, Matthew, is in heaven. I have many dear friends over 38 years in this church who are now on that side of death. They're in heaven. And the more of my friends who get there, the more dear that becomes to me. I don't know, when I was a young person, I didn't really think about heaven that much. First, it seemed so boring, the way the world describes it. And second, it seemed like a long way off. And third, I didn't have anybody there that I knew. But I know a lot of people who are in heaven now. And I can't wait to get there and to be with them. And the Bible says there will be one huge family reunion with the Master. And by the way, the next verse in the Bible underneath that says, so reassure one another with these thoughts. Or to encourage each other. That when somebody dies who's a friend of yours, they love the Lord. That's not the end, it's a transfer, but you're going to see him again. I often want to play the game with people. Who would you like to talk to first in heaven? Okay, let's say you go say hi to God. You know, you talk to the Lord. Who would you like to talk to? Would you like to talk to Moses? You could. Or Abraham. How about Mary? A scared young peasant girl who gave birth to Christ. How about Joseph? How about the wise men? Who would you like to talk to? Or famous people throughout Christian history. Scientists and leaders that are going to be there. You're going to have all of eternity to talk with them. We're going to be reunited with those who love Jesus. Second thing we're going to do, this is an important, second thing we're going to do in heaven is we're going to be rewarded for our faith and our hope. We're going to be rewarded for our faith and our hope and our love. Now, Jesus talked about rewards an awful lot. Many of his stories, his parables, are about the rewards you're going to receive in heaven. And the Bible tells us that you will be rewarded in heaven and that you'll be rewarded for your faith, and you'll be rewarded for your hope, you'll be rewarded for your love, you'll be rewarded for your service. Jesus said, even if you give a cup of cold water to a little child, and you do it in the name of the Lord, you're going to get credit for that in heaven. Now let me explain. Salvation in heaven and rewards in heaven are two different things. Salvation is by grace. You can't earn your salvation. You can't work your way into heaven. The only way you'll ever get into heaven is through the grace of God. Put your faith in God's forgiveness, his goodness, his grace. But your rewards are the things that God's going to give back to you for the things that you earned for doing good things in life, that you made your life count. You see, you can waste your life, and there are a lot of ways to waste it, or you can spend your life, and there's a lot of ways to spend it, or you can invest your life. The greatest use of life is to invest it in that which will outlast it. And that's called living in light of eternity. I'm going to do a message on that later on. But I want you to understand that rewards come because of something you did. When you helped someone, when you were generous with someone, when you were kind to someone, when you were when you shared your faith with someone, when you were helpful to someone, or sympathetic or empathetic. The Bible says you're going to be rewarded for the things you did because you love Jesus Christ, because you love God. Let me just show you some verses. We'll go through these pretty quick. Up here on the screen, John chapter 12, verse 26 says this. The Father will honor and reward anyone who serves me. This is in heaven. Did you know that when you get to heaven, you're not just going to be there? You're going to be honored. You're going to be honored and you're going to be rewarded. Some of you are going to be rewarded a lot. Some of you are going to be rewarded a little. Because it depends on how serious you were about serving Christ. If it was just an offhanded thought, you may not have that many rewards. You'll be in heaven for eternity. You'll be glad the rest of eternity. But the Bible says you will be honored and you will be rewarded for your work in Christ. Let me show you some other verses. Hebrews 10:35 says this. Do not throw away your confident trust in the Lord no matter what happens. In other words, you're going through a tough time or having doubts, you start giving up. He said, don't throw away your confident trust in the Lord. Remember the great reward it will bring you.
10: 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Rick wants to encourage you with a closing thought.
9: God has five purposes for your life. He wants you to know and love him. That's called worship. He wants you to belong to his family. That's called fellowship. He wants you to grow in him. That's called discipleship.
11: He wants you to serve him with your gifts and talents. That's your ministry. And he wants you to share the good news with other people. That's your mission. Now, today as we close, I want to talk to you about the third purpose, discipleship or personal growth. How do we grow? Well, we grow through the nourishment of God's word. It's how we get to know God. To know God's word is to know God's will. God's word is the source of God's will. And God's ultimate goal for your life is for you to become like Jesus Christ. To do that, you have to fill your life with the word of Jesus Christ. 2 Timothy 3:17 says, "Through the word we're put together and shaped for the tasks that God asked for us." I remember in the Old Testament, the Bible says that Job treasured God's word more than his daily bread. That's how I want you to treat God's word. That's how you grow in discipleship. Get into his word every day. Study it, memorize it, meditate on it, apply it. Never take it for granted. God's word is as essential to your soul as food is to your body. So get into the word today. God bless you.
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12: 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Kate in for Lynn Hackman. And boy, we're real popular today. A lot of people calling in because our app is not functioning properly and it's not our fault. Okay, if it was, I would let you know. It's our server. So if you're listening online, which a lot of people do, Diane, she called in yesterday. Her son-in-law called in. And then we've got on the phone line, Trisha, are you there?
13: Yeah, hi, guys.
12: You're calling from Arizona?
13: Yes, Phoenix.
12: And you used to live in OC?
13: Yes, I used to live in Costa Mesa.
12: And so, like, you're fretting. It's like she literally called up 714-828-1079, and she's like, your world is falling apart because the app's not working.
13: I think I told you I feel like I'm in a little crisis.
12: All right. Well, dramatic, okay, so this is now everyone that is, well, guess what? I guess they're not hearing. I mean, this is almost redundant, but this is for people that, well, you can hear me, Trisha, because you're calling. So watch this. If you ever are listening on the app and it kind of, you know, disappears, there's a way that you, whether it's your Android or your smartphone, you go to www.kwve.com. That takes you to our website, and the three lines, horizontal lines on the top right-hand corner, Trisha, you know that well. You tap on that, and then it says listen live, and then you can do that. That's going to hold you over, young lady, okay?
13: All right, super. Thank you so much, Lynn.
12: You know something? Well, guess what? I'm Kate sitting in for Lynn. Let me ask you a question, Trisha. What is one of your favorite programs here at K-Wave? Because I'm always curious.
13: I love, of course, Pastor's Perspective, and mm-hmm. I loved when you did the summer, and we got to do Pastor's Perspective at mm-hmm. Calvary Chapel Costa Mesa, mm-hmm. and then... I love all the programs, really. I can't just pick one, you know, but Greg Laurie,
12: okay, well, guess Chuck what?
13: Swindle.
12: Well, guess, are you ready for this? Those are the next two coming up. So, Trisha, you hang on the line because we have got Chuck Swindoll coming up later, and coming up next, it is Greg Laurie. So keep it right here on K-Wave.
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on an inspiring journey through the book of Acts here on A New Beginning. Pastor Greg Laurie is helping us learn from our spiritual forefathers and see how the Acts of the Apostles show us how to live more rewarding lives here and now, 20 centuries later. Today, in a message called A Life Well Lived, Pastor Greg helps us consider the story of a young man in Acts chapter 7 that set a strong example for other believers to follow. It was an inspiring life right up to the very end.

0: Stephen was a well-respected man. He was full of faith and the Holy Spirit. And he had this great wisdom. And though he was young, he was so wise. But here's another thing that will come out of this story. Stephen died at a very young age. In fact, he was the first martyr of the early church. The greatest tragedy is not a life that is cut short, if we want to use that verbiage. The greatest tragedy is a life that is wasted. Jim Elliot was a martyr, along with Nate Saint and others, who went to take the gospel to a tribe known as the Alcas. And they were killed by this tribe. And in fact, Jim's wife, Elizabeth, went back and led the very man that killed her husband to Christ. So it was a story of redemption, ultimately. But Jim was a very young man when he died. He was only 28 years old. And he had a little journal. And in his journal, he wrote these words, and they found this later. Quote, "He is no fool to give up what he cannot keep to gain that which he cannot lose," end quote. So Stephen, he looked for opportunities, and he seized them. So now he's brought before the Sanhedrin. The Sanhedrin was sort of like the Supreme Court of the day. But back in this culture, they had religious authority, but they also had secular authority. So they ruled in all kinds of affairs and issues of the day. These guys were the most influential people in the land. So here stands Stephen before this very distinguished group of individuals. And he's thinking, this is an opportunity for the gospel. Now, if Stephen had played his cards right, he could have gone home for dinner. But he thought, no, I want to reach these people with the gospel. And I wonder, and I can't guarantee this, of course, but I wonder if he even zeroed in on one of those men in the Sanhedrin. Clearly the leader, a young man named Saul. And he thought, what if God reached that guy? What if he became a follower of Jesus? Can you imagine what the Lord could do through a man like that? We don't know if that was the case, but we know Saul was there. So now Stephen gives this amazing overview of the history of the Jewish people, and there's so much interesting detail in it. And then he brings it to Jesus and reminds him that they betrayed Christ. They crucified Christ. Well, this didn't go over real well. We pick the story up in Acts chapter 7, verse 54. Why don't you look at that with me? The Jewish leaders were infuriated by Stephen's accusation, and they shook their fists at him in rage. You know, a message is not going over well when people do that. When they shake their fists at you. But Stephen, full of the Holy Spirit, gazed steadily into heaven and saw the glory of God. And he saw Jesus standing in the place of honor at God's right hand. And he told them, look, I see the heavens open and the Son of Man standing at the place of honor at God's right hand. And then they put their hands over their ears and began shouting. And they rushed at him and dragged him out of the city and began to stone him. And his accusers took off their coats and laid them at the feet of a young man named Saul. And as they stoned him, Stephen prayed, Lord Jesus, receive my spirit. He fell to his knees shouting, Lord, don't charge him with this sin. And with that, he fell asleep. Wow, what a story. God gave Stephen the grace he needed when he needed it. You say, wow, if I were in this situation, I wouldn't have reacted as Stephen did. I don't know that that's true. God will give you what you need when you need it. Not before, never after. Because I can think of people I've seen that are suffering. And I think, man, I would never be like that. I wouldn't have that kind of faith. Why do you say that? The Bible says he's a very present help in times of trouble. So God will give you what you need when that moment comes. And that's exactly what he did for Stephen. Hebrews 4:16 says, God will give us grace to help in time of need. And so God gave him that grace. And what does Stephen see? Verse 56, I see the heavens open and the Son of Man standing at the place of honor at God's right hand. Isn't that interesting? What keeps Stephen going? He sees Jesus. What will keep you going? You need to see Jesus. need to get your eyes off of your circumstances, off of your problems, and put your eyes on God Himself. Yeah. In Hebrews 12, the author says, lay aside the weight and the sin that so easily besets you and look unto Jesus, the author and finisher of your faith. That's what will get you through the troubles you might be facing even now. But here's what is really unique, is Jesus is standing. Have you ever noticed that every other time we read of Jesus in glory, He is sitting at the right hand of God. But here uniquely, He is standing at the right hand of God. Why was Jesus standing? I don't know, He just got tired of sitting. No. There's a reason, my opinion, is He was standing in honor, welcoming the first martyr of the early church. As Stephen was standing for Jesus on earth, Jesus was standing for Stephen in heaven. Because Jesus said, if you will confess me before people, I will confess you before the Father. Jesus is saying, Stephen, I see what's happening here. I love you. You're going to be with me in just a moment. And Stephen saw that, and it just changed everything. And he fell on his knees, verse 59, saying, Lord, don't charge him with this sin. And he fell asleep. Wow. Is that not a perfect reflection of what Jesus did on the cross? When Christ was crucified, He gave seven statements, each one significant. The order of them is significant. Statement number one, Father, forgive them, for they know not what they do. Stephen says effectively the same thing, Lord, don't charge them with this sin. And then we read, he said, Lord Jesus, receive my spirit. This means that he knew he was passing into glory. And it's a reminder that there's no delay from the time we leave this world and go to the next one. When you close your eyes on earth, you open them in heaven. When you take your last breath on earth, you take your next breath in heaven. When a believer dies, they go straight to heaven. This is what the Bible teaches. 2 Corinthians 5:8 says, we're fully confident we'd rather be away from these bodies, and then we'll be at home and with the Lord. God allowed Stephen's life to be taken because he had fulfilled his task. He had fulfilled his calling in his generation. Now here's the thing. None of us has a guarantee we will live a long life. Coming back to Jim Elliot, another entry in his journal went as follows, and I quote, I seek not a long life, but a full one like you, Lord Jesus, end quote. That's what we want. We want a full life. God determines the length of our life. We don't. Oh, we think we do. Oh, yes, but I'm eating all the proper food, you know. And then there's some random dude who lives on hot dogs and makes it past 100. You spent your life eating tofu and kale. But a full life, a meaningful life, that's what we want. Corrie ten Boom made this statement, quote, a life is not measured by its duration, but by its donation. We all want to live long lives. I mean, look, Stephen didn't have a death wish. He wanted to live life. No one loves life more than the Christian. Because as Paul said, to live is Christ, to die is gain. We love life, but the Christian does not have to be afraid of death. Doesn't mean we want to die. But what it means is we will die. You wake up in the morning, what if this is my last day on earth? Then it's your last day on earth. So live it well. Live it right. Honor God. And you go straight into glory. Are you living your life well? You know, as you get older, you understand that verse that says, we live our lives like a story that's been told. What story is your life telling? And let me say a word to you that are young. It's so important to make the right decisions because in a blink of an eye, you'll be old, like me. But you'll probably look much better than I look. But it's kind of shocking to think about how quickly life goes by. And that's why you want to make the right decisions now. Lay the foundation. Because the evening of your life is determined by the morning of your life or the end from the beginning. Stephen. He had his life right. He was young, but he lived it for God's glory. Ecclesiastes 12:1 says, "Don't let the excitement of youth cause you to forget your Creator. Honor Him in your youth before you grow old and no longer enjoy living." So get your goals right and let your passion be for Jesus.
1: Pastor Greg Laurie will have the second half of his message in just a moment.
0: You know, I've heard people describe a trip to Israel as seeing the Bible actually come to life. Hey, everybody, Greg Laurie. And I've been to Israel many times, and I've led a lot of tours, and I have to say that's absolutely true. Listen, when you're walking on the same stones that Jesus himself walked on, well, that's something that's enriching to your faith. It's not just a travel experience. It actually energizes and enhances your study of the Bible. Think of it this way. It's a vacation with a purpose. And we're going to be taking a tour of Israel April 6th to 15th, 2027. You can find out more at israel.harvest.org.
1: Step right into biblical history. 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Well, we're in the middle of Pastor Greg's series called The Upside Down Life, and we're focusing on the example of Stephen today from Acts chapter 7.
0: Now let me close with just a few quick points. If you're taking notes, number one, for the Christian walking in God's will, death will come at the appointed time. Again, for the Christian walking in the will of God, death will come at the appointed time. Not a minute before or after. The Bible says there's a time to be born, there's a time to die. So it comes down to this. You are indestructible until God is done with you. It's all in God's hands. Number two. I already made this point, but I'll make it again. The Christian does not have to fear death. Notice verse 59 says, Stephen fell asleep. Actually, this was a violent death. This young man was stoned, and it says he fell asleep. You know, sleep is only used to describe the death of a Christian in the Bible. It's never used to describe the death of a non-Christian. And I think the reason the word sleep is used is it's something, well, it doesn't have to be feared, right? You know, when you get older, sleeping's kind of, take a nap. When you're older, happy hour is a nap, right? You don't have to be afraid. Oh, no, I'm going to fall asleep. Oh, no, it's okay to fall asleep.

Instead, go back to who and what. Who as in who shall I turn to? You need to turn to God. What as in what should I do now? You should seek to glorify God. One day your questions will be answered. One day your tears will be dried. One day all of these things will be resolved. But until that day, we must trust God. There's one other thing I want to close with. God can bring good out of the worst kind of bad. God can bring good out of the worst kind of bad. Now, Romans 8:28 is a verse that is so beautiful and powerful, but it's often misunderstood. We all know it, right? You want to take a stab at just saying it together without it on the screen? For we know that all things work together to those who love God and are the called. Pretty good. Like 12 of you do. That's a great verse. We quote it. Now, here's where we misunderstand it. We think maybe it means that no matter what bad thing happens to me, God will turn it into something good, right? That's not actually what the verse says. It says we know that all things work together for good to those that love God. You see, there are things that happen in life that are bad things. They're tragic things, and they'll always be a bad and tragic thing. But despite that tragic thing, God can still do something good. So it doesn't mean I need to say, this bad thing happened, so this good thing will happen. No, maybe it's like this. This bad thing happened. I don't know why this bad thing happened. I wish it had not happened. And one day maybe God will explain it to me. But despite that, I pray that God will bring good in my life as I've come through this tragedy with His help. So it's a difference. There's a difference. Everything doesn't have a tidy little bow on it. But with Jesus, He'll show me His purposes, ultimately. Now, how did this work out in the church? Well, instead of stopping the church exploded in a good way. You see, up to this point, the church is kind of hanging out in Jerusalem. Jesus said, you shall receive power after the Holy Spirit has come upon you to be witnesses for me in Jerusalem, Judea, Samaria, and the uttermost parts of the earth. And they're like, yeah, that's cool, but we're going to hang out in Jerusalem. They're having a little holy huddle. But after they saw the courage of Stephen, after they saw him lay his life down as he did, they went everywhere with the gospel. And there was one man that was reached this day, and his name was Saul of Tarsus, later to become the great apostle Paul. So Stephen's life is short, but it was full. And he was faithful to death, and God gave to him a crown of life. And that's what He promises to all of us as we serve Him. So let me close with this thought, and then we're going to pray. If you died today, would you go to heaven? You say, well, I hope so. Well, look, I want more than hope. I want to know. I know I will go to heaven when I die. Why? Because I'm a preacher? No. Because I put my faith in Christ and He's forgiven me of my sins. Same way you're going to get into heaven. As I've said so many times, heaven is not for good people. It's for forgiven people. You need to be forgiven. So if you're not sure if you're forgiven of your sin, if you're not certain that you'll go to heaven when you die, I would like to have a prayer. And I would like to lead you in a prayer where you would ask Christ to come into your life. If you need Jesus in your life, pray this after me right now. Pray these words. Lord Jesus, I know that I'm a sinner, but I know that You're the Savior who died on the cross for my sin and rose again from the dead. I turn from my sin now, and I choose to follow You from this moment forward as my Savior and Lord. Thank You for hearing this prayer and answering it. In Jesus' name we pray. Amen.

0: 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Well, Pastor Greg, we heard about an aging family member of ours who made some macaroni salad one day. And she had made it for years. Well, she called her sister and told her she made some macaroni salad, but it didn't yield very much. Maybe one serving, if that. And the sister asked her, did you remember the macaroni? Oh, my goodness. That's what's wrong. You know, when we live the Christian life, we need to remember all the ingredients, don't we?
1: Yes.
0: If we don't have all the ingredients, we're not doing it right. And you have a new book that gives us sort of the recipe, don't you?
1: Yeah, I think of a related story of a friend of mine whose mother made the best coconut cake you ever had in your life. But then as time began to pass, she started forgetting things. And one time she put salt in instead of sugar. So different experience.
0: Oh,
1: so
0: man.
1: Ingredients matter. Balance matters. And so that is also true of the Christian life. There needs to be a consistency in what we do. Let me illustrate. Every growing Christian needs to open the Bible each and every day and read it. They should also memorize it. They need to internalize it. They need to meditate on it. You know, someone says, happy is the man or the woman that meditates in God's word day and night. And the word meditate means to ponder, think about, contemplate. You know, in Eastern meditation, one seeks to empty their mind. But in biblical meditation, using that word contextually, one fills their mind with the word of God. Well, you never outgrow this. But a lot of Christians don't have this discipline in their life, and they wonder why they're deficient spiritually. Well, I would illustrate it this way. Let's say you're feeling lethargic and tired and even sick, and the next day you're feeling worse. My question is, when did you eat last? You have to keep a regular diet of the right kind of food, because you can eat the wrong kind of food too, can't you? So the word of God. You know, if you have a diet of social media and you don't take time for the word of God, this is going to have a damaging effect on your life. So this is just one of the things we talk about in this new book called What Every Growing Christian Needs to Know. I think you're going to read things in this book you've heard before. I think you're going to read things you've never read before. And I hope that you'll start applying these principles. And we want to send you this book for your gift of any size. Now, what that means is whatever you send, we'll send you this book. But what we're asking is please be generous and give what you can. Some can only give a little. They'll get a copy. Others can give more. That enables us to reach more people. 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So get your copy of What Every Growing Christian Needs to Know right now. Dave, tell them how to get a copy.
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2: 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Kate, I am sitting in for Lynn Hackman today and tomorrow. Lynn, by the way, if you're listening, give me a jingle. Always, I just love talking to people, but especially Lynn. This is her show, and she's with her dad, taking care of him, and I'm just so proud of her. Anyway, if you do have aging parents, just spend as much time with them as possible. Today, the anniversary of my mom and I call him my bonus dad, my stepfather. And I text him and I brought him some flowers yesterday. And I said, Papa, just thinking about you today. He is 98 years old. And he texts me back and he says, Kate, love you, hon. And he goes, you should be thinking about mom. And I go, Papa, mom is fine. Her mind is completely healed and her body is whole. We're all going to see her real soon. But Papa, I am just thinking of you and her today on this anniversary. It's really so hard when a loved one passes and my dad's a widow. He's without her and he misses her so much. Anyway, if you go to our website, kwave.com, under events, there are so many things that are happening around Southern California, but I'm just going to highlight one because it's just on my heart. It's this Saturday. It's called Take Back California Tour. I guess it's their fifth year doing this. And this has got at 5 p.m. this Saturday. It's actually happening at the Huntington Beach Pier Amphitheater. It's free, and it's going to have a night of worship, testimonies, prayer. And, you know, I love it when the body of Christ comes together and not only just praying for our immediate neighborhood, our families and friends, we're praying for our state. We're praying for our nation and our world. So, again, kwave.com under events. You will see it there. Fifth anniversary, Huntington Beach. Take California Back Tour. Coming up next, it is Chuck Swindoll. He's in the book of Job. And I've really been enjoying this series, and he's going to talk about those faithful friends of Job. How about Bildad? I pray you don't have friends like that. We're going to learn so much about Job coming up next with Chuck Swindoll. Keep it right here on K-Wave.
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10: Today on Insight for Living, Chuck Swindoll continues our study of Job, picking up in the middle of a brutal confrontation between Job and his so-called friend, Bildad. Bildad pulled no punches. He bluntly accused Job of forgetting God, comparing him to a withering plant, and implying that his suffering was pure punishment. In response, Job fired back. And in his response, he voiced one of the most profound longings in all of Scripture. It was a cry for someone to stand between him and God and argue his case. Let's pick up the study now in Job chapter 8.
11: Bildad, after calling him an empty windbag, turns to the Lord God and gives Job a lesson in theology. God has uprooted you, Job. Something has happened to your root system that has led to this death-like condition in which you find yourself. And then he closes it off with verse 20 through 22. God will not reject a man of integrity. What's the implication? You're not. Nor will he support the evildoers. By now you're getting it. You've already seen where I'm going. He will yet fill your mouth with laughter, your lips with shouting. Those who hate you will be clothed with shame. The tent of the wicked will be no more. You'll know a day when you'll pass off this earth and all of life will be wonderfully restored for you. You'll know joy. He missed it by a mile. He certainly didn't get the point of what Job needed. Eliphaz ventured a word, but I'm telling you, Bildad was downright blunt. He opens with a blast. I just want to add here, no extra charge. Think before you write a letter of criticism. Think. If you need to do that, then say them. Say them face to face and say them kindly. Before you do that, put yourself in the shoes of the other person for a considerable period of time. Chances are good you'll never say a word. Or if you do, you'll say them with greater tact. And I'm telling you things that I've had to learn the hard way. I've rarely felt sorry for things I did not say. I've often felt sorry for things I said, and almost without exception, felt badly that I wrote them. And I have no one in mind. If I did, I'd call your name. But I don't, because the wonderful thing about Stonebriar Community Church is that we don't have a lot of people that grouse about petty things. Thank the Lord. Many a pastor I know right now lives under the gun of some blast from some Bildad in his life who just has taken him on he's in the crosshairs of his sight. Just read one yesterday in a letter from a brother, a particular officer in the church is just making his life miserable. Now, why do we do that? Job answers, and his words are shaped hopefully to fit Bildad's brain, assuming there is one sizable enough to get it, Job answered, "You idiot." No. He says, "Actually, Bildad, I know all of this that you have told me. And that's not pride. It's a fact. Bildad, listen. I know those things. Bildad, I've walked with God my adult life. In truth, I know so much of what you're telling me. But my question is, how can a man be in the right before God? Tell me that. Scratch the itch, Bildad. You're missing the need a mile. How? How can I be declared right before God? Oh, you know, I so want Job to scoot ahead by the centuries and meet the Savior. The only way you and I can know what it is to be right before God is to be in the Lord Jesus Christ. And in the person of His Son, we are as righteous as He." Job longs to know that kind of peace. You see how he views God? Look at his response. He says, in effect, "None of what you've told me helps my case." God is huge. If one wished to dispute with him, he could not answer him once in a thousand times. Still speaking of the Lord God, "Wise in heart and mighty in strength, who has defied him without harm?" See the fear that there is in him. "It is God who removes the mountains, they know not how. When he overturns them in his anger, who shakes the earth out of its place and its pillars tremble," referring to clearly an earthquake or a volcano, "who commands the sun not to shine and sets a seal on the stars, who alone stretches out the heavens and tramples down the waves of the sea, who makes the bear, Orion and Pleiades, the chambers of the south." He goes to the stellar spaces. And he alone does that, who does great things, unfathomable, wondrous works without number. Yes, I know a great God is. What I need is an audience with him. Look at him. He is the one who does all of this about us. And he is enormous. And I fear him. I stand before him in awe and wonder. All I want is to be able to approach him and talk this out. You haven't helped me do that, Bildad. Now with that, there are four lines of questions that follow. And keep in mind, Job has in the back of his mind, we're going to see, a courtroom. He would love to be able, if you will, to step into a divine courtroom and to speak to the judge, the Lord God. He would love to walk just as he is, covered with these sores, and the sadness of his life, and the bankruptcy of his condition, and just stand before the judge and argue his case. Not to be impudent, but to be on a level where they could talk this through. He knows that his God answers for him. So, these four lines of questions are, number one, if I could stand before God, what would I say? Verses 14 to 19. See verse 14? How then can I answer him and choose my words before him? If I could stand before God, what would I say? Though I were right, I could not answer. I would have to implore the mercy of my judge. If I called and he answered me, I could not believe that he was listening to my voice. For he bruises me with a tempest and multiplies my wounds without cause. He will not allow me to get my breath, but saturates me with bitterness. It is a matter of power. Behold, he is the strong one. If it is a matter of power, he wins. So if I could stand before him, what would I say? Here's the second question. If I could declare my own innocence, what good would it do? That's 23:24. If I could declare my innocence, what good would it do? Though I am righteous, verse 20. my mouth will condemn me. Though I am guiltless, he will declare me guilty. I am guiltless. I do not take notice of myself. I despise my life. It is all one. Therefore, I say he destroys the guiltless and the wicked. If the scourge kills, suddenly he mocks the despair of the innocent. The earth is given into the hand of the wicked. He covers the faces of its judges. Remember, this is Hebrew poetry. Leave some of it. Let it settle. It would be valuable to turn it over in our minds for another hour to plumb the depths of such writings as this. But the point is, if I could declare my own innocence, well, what good would it do? And then 25 through 31, if I tried to be positive and cheerful, how would that help? 25 to 31. If I tried to be positive and cheerful, how would that help? Look down at verse 27. Though I say I will forget my complaint, I will leave off my sad countenance and be cheerful. I'm afraid of all my pains. I know that you will not acquit me. I am accounted wicked. Why then should I toil in vain? It won't work. And now the real question, the underlying question. If I only had a mediator, I could have my needs represented. I could have the truth told. 32 to 35. Now look closely. You'll love this. For he, referring to God, he is not a man as I am, that I may answer him, that we may go to court together. There is no umpire between us who may lay his hand upon us both. The point is, if I had a mediator, I could find a go-between so that I could communicate with this mighty and wise and holy God. But there is none. See the word umpire? He's calling for a mediator, one who could argue his case. Job wished to present his case in God's court, but he can't find a mediator. Hold your place and look at 13:3. Job 13:3. I would speak to the Almighty, and I desire to argue with God. That means to bring his case before him and plead it. Look at verse 15 of that same chapter. 13:15. Though he slay me, I will hope in him. Nevertheless, I will argue my ways before him. Verse 18. Behold, now I have prepared my case. I know that I will be vindicated. I've thought through what my case would be. And I would love to come and stand before this holy judge, this God of mine. But I can't do it because he's not a man to come to me. And I am not, I missed this earlier, the end of verse 35, chapter 9. I am not like that in myself. I don't have what it takes to come before him. I need a go-between. I need an arbitrator. I need a mediator. Years ago, when I worked as a machinist, working my way through school, there was the threat of a strike. And the union stood on one side with the laborers, and management stood on the other side, and there was a great gap in between. Interestingly, an arbitrator was hired to come in. He had nothing to gain in the eyes of the union. He had nothing to gain in the eyes of the management. He was supposedly completely neutral. And he came and worked long and hard to hear both sides as both presented their causes. And then he passed a decision, and the paper had been signed that if the arbitrator could bring the two together, the issue would be solved and there would be no strike. In fact, he did, and there was no strike. But it was interesting to watch the process occur, because this man became the representative of both sides, and yet not gaining from the argument or losing because of the argument, he was able to judge in the midst of the argument the best decision. And it was fair and it was right and it solved. He put his hand on one, he put his hand on the other, as it were, and he stood between the two and he solved the issue. That's what Job wants. But he doesn't have one. He doesn't qualify to stand before God. He isn't God. or he isn't deity, and God is not a man that he can come stand before him, so he's stuck. You see why I said, would that Job had lived a few centuries later? Let me show you why. Look at 1 Timothy 2. Oh, there is a New Testament. 1 Timothy 2. 1 Timothy 2, verse 3. Paul writes to his younger Timothy, explaining here the go-between, the mediator. 1 Timothy 2, 3. Not 2 Timothy, it's 1 Timothy 2, 3. This is good and acceptable in the sight of God, our Savior, who desires all men to be saved and to come to the knowledge of the truth. For there is one God and one mediator, one go-between, one arbitrator, one umpire. There is one God. Don't forget that in this era of many gods. Don't you tell one another that all the gods are the same. Don't you believe that lie. There is one God, the Creator God. It is not Allah. It is the living God of the Scriptures. There is one God. And there is one mediator between this God of the heavens who has made us and all things pertaining to us and humanity on this earth. And he is identified. There is one mediator, the man Christ Jesus. There are not many. The way is narrow. Don't believe the lie. Don't be afraid to be that specific. When I hear people struggle with specificity, when I hear people struggle with that, I think, do you want people to be specific about the flight you take? You ever call up and they'll say, well, it's flight 413, or it actually might be 1096, or really it could be 309. You say, no, I want to know which flight is it. Well, it takes off from DFW. Actually, it could be Love Field, and the flight departs at 1214. Thereabouts, maybe 1:10 or 2:30, you go, wait a minute. Get specific. Isn't that amazing? Something as simple as a flight, we want exact numbers and times and gates. You don't want to walk all over the airport going, oh, let's see. I'm open-minded. I'll take whatever flies. Just so the pilot is sincere and it looks good. It seems right. It's just like I need to feel it deeply when I get on the plane. What a crock. There is one God. There is one mediator between God and men, and it is the man Christ Jesus. That is truth, men and women. In a pluralistic world, you will not hear that. And by saying that, you will be called intolerant, which is one of the great compliments you will ever hear from the liberal, to be called narrow. Jesus said it, I am the way, the truth, the life. No man comes to the Father but through me. Not us. Not several. One God, one mediator, the man Christ Jesus, who gave himself as a ransom for all, the testimony given at the proper time. Oh, Joe, there is a mediator. You just haven't met him. But someday, Joe, you'll hear of this. Job, therefore, back to Job 9. Don't you hate to go back? I just want to stay in Timothy because it's so helpful there. Campbell Morgan writes, the cry of Job was born of a double consciousness, which at the moment was mastering him. First, that of the appalling greatness and majesty of God, and secondly, that of his own comparative littleness. It was the cry of a man who knew God and was overwhelmed by the sense of his greatness. Over against this was the sense of his own comparative smallness. Track this. This is great writing. He felt he could not get to God. He was altogether too small. It is as though Job had said, there is no umpire, there is no arbiter, there is no one who can stand between us, interpreting each to the other, me to God, God to me. There is no one to lay his hand upon us. Job was crying out for someone who could stand authoritatively between God and himself and so create a way of meeting, a possibility of contact. We now turn from the elemental cry of Job from the Old Testament to consider the apostolic word concerning Jesus. There is one mediator between God and man. That is the gospel in brief. That is Christianity fundamentally. By faith alone, in Christ alone, and there is no other. There is no other way. Job says, because he doesn't have that umpire, verse 1 of chapter 10, I loathe my own life. It's like he would, he just gasps. I loathe the fact that I haven't a way to stand before the judge on that great divine throne. And so I plead, verse 2, do not condemn me. Let me know why you contend with me. Is it right for you indeed to oppress me? He has every right to ask that. He's confused. He doesn't get it. He doesn't have a mediator to say, Job, let me explain what's happening to you. And to the living God to represent your case. That's why I'm here. I love toward the end of this chapter, and I need to race through this. Verse 18, why then have you brought me out of the womb? He's back to that same old song he was in chapter 3. Why did you let me be born alive? Would that I had died and no eye had seen me. Would that I had died in the womb. And never having been seen, I should have been as though I had not been carried from womb to tomb. Wasn't that a great way to put it? You know that was in the Bible? When I first read that several years ago, I thought, what a perfect slogan for a church and its ministry. From womb to tomb. We minister from womb to tomb. Boy. Then I looked at the context and I thought, yikes, I don't want to do that. That's not a... It's like you'll sometimes see in a graveyard etched on tombstones, a little sleep, a little slumber, a little folding of the hands to rest. And it'll say Proverbs, or it'll say sleep well, darling, or whatever on the stone. And I appreciate that. But when you check out Proverbs 6:10, you realize that is addressing the sluggard, the lazy slobs. Sleeping late, refusing to wake up, to get involved. And it says at the end of that same section, your poverty will come like a vagabond. Yikes! Take that off the stone, you know. You don't want to, don't put that on your stone, a little sleep, a little slumber. When you look at a whole context, it makes better sense, doesn't it? Why didn't he just take me from the womb right to the tomb? Oh, Job. And have your testimony missed by so many of us who need to read it? And learn from you. Job, though God stays silent, remember there's no word from God in here. Bless his heart. Let me give you a couple lessons that linger and then I'm through. When misery breaks our spirit, philosophical words don't help us cope. When misery breaks our spirit, philosophical words don't help us cope. And that's all those men had to offer. As hard as Bildad may have tried, he said nothing that brought relief or solace or strength to Job in his misery. When misery breaks our spirit, philosophical words won't help us cope. Here's the second, more powerful of the two. When a mediator can't be found, futile searches won't give us hope. When a mediator can't be found, futile searches won't give us hope. Job is right. Death is better than this if I haven't a mediator. The good news is every person here, whether you even have thought of it before, every one of you has a mediator. Every one of them. It's the same mediator. The same one who represented me as a little boy who came to Jesus just as I was and told the Lord God, I believe in you and I trust you and I believe Jesus died for me and I believe he's living. I believe he was raised from the dead for me. And, you know, at that moment, my mediator represented me before the living God. How wonderful. He will do the same for you. Do the very same. because you have an umpire. Great thought. Let's bow together. If you've never turned in faith to this one who has opened the way for you, this is the perfect time to do it. One God, one mediator between God and men, the man, Christ Jesus. This is the call for you to turn to Christ alone. Thank you, Father, for the hope that there is in the Lord Jesus and in Him alone. Thank you for the reminder that we have what Job didn't have. We have an umpire. We have an arbitrator. We have the precious treasure of the Savior. And it's in Him we find our reason for continuing, though our current world temporarily falls apart. Thank you for the rock, the stability that He is for us. And we find our hope only in Him. May those who've never met Him come to know Him this very day. I ask believingly in Jesus' dear name. Everyone said, Amen.
10: A beautiful reminder from Chuck Swindoll. Job longed for a mediator, someone to stand between him and God and argue his case. And today, you and I have exactly that. In our darkest moment, when words fail, Jesus Christ stands on our behalf. You're listening to Insight for Living and a comprehensive study about one of the most remarkable men in the Bible. His name was Job. Chuck titled today's message, Continuing the Verbal Fist Fight. When you think about it, Job is far more than a book in the Old Testament. It's actually a mirror. And when we stare into the glass, we're forced to ask a penetrating question. Can my faith survive the fire? If you're willing to wrestle with that question, we have a resource built just for that purpose. I'm referring to the Searching the Scriptures Bible Study Workbook for this series. 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Not long ago, Chuck sat down with pastor and evangelist Greg Laurie. These two men have walked long roads, preached to millions, and faced their share of personal battles. Now Chuck and Greg open up about their struggles and the moments when God's grace showed up in ways they didn't expect. 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That's insight.org/conversations. How should we respond when someone assaults our character? I'm Bill Meyer, inviting you to hear Chuck Swindoll's answer tomorrow on Insight for Living.
2: 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You're delivering truth, sharing life-giving hope. Kate sitting in for Lynn Hackman on this Tuesday afternoon. Oh, I tell you what, the part about that line of delivering hope, that is coming up next. Focus on the Family's got a very important message. If you're a parent, maybe a grandparent, neighbor, friend, aunt, uncle of a special needs child, we are going to learn so much. And it's not just about disabilities and such about the child. It's also about marriage in that context. So you're not going to want to go anywhere. Focus on the Family, bringing hope. That's coming up next.
12: It has been said that the real purpose of an education is not to impart information, but to impart the joy of learning in a student's heart so she becomes a self-taught lifelong learner. 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No one can teach another person about God as much as that person will learn by pursuing God for himself. If you find you lack a hunger for knowing God, ask God to sow the seed of joy of knowing him in your heart. Because God is infinite and inexhaustible, you will never run out of reasons to stop learning about him forever. 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
18: Imagine being in the woods and you're all alone and there's no moon, just shadows everywhere you look. And it's totally dark. The night is filled with strange, unsettling sounds. You've got no light, no map, no trails to follow, and you are lost. Well, I'm John Fuller, and today on Focus on the Family with Jim Daly, we're going to hear about the difficult journey that many married couples face when they have a child with special needs. It's a lot like being lost and alone in the woods. But we have good news for you, a message of hope and help, and we're so glad you've joined us.
19: John, that's a great way to describe it. I don't think I need to say much more. I'm looking forward to the discussion. It's not a light-hearted discussion. I mean, when you get married, you say the I do's. Of course, we have the wonderful vows that we give each other, you know, for better or worse, for richer or poor, in sickness or in health. And then things begin to happen. You know, you stand at the altar that day and nothing can conquer the two of you. You're going for it. You have your dreams and this is what life is going to look like. And it begins to unfold. And as any mature person knows who's been married for a while, it doesn't unfold the way you envision it in those early days. Mm-hmm. There's different things that happen. And one of the things that can happen is when you have a child with special needs. There are many people that experience this. And we want to encourage you and help you do the best job you can do, especially as believers in Christ, and to be able to honor that life that God has placed in your care. Mm-hmm. And it's a big challenge, and people, it's a burden too, but can we find the joy in the journey?
18: Yeah.
19: And we're going to talk about that today.
18: And we're going to talk specifically about marriage. And Jim, as you know, for 20 years now, we've had a special needs journey that has required hundreds, actually thousands of hours of meetings and appointments and therapists in the home to do, you know, occupational and physical therapy and paperwork. Oh, my goodness. We have boxes of paperwork. All of that is just kind of under the surface of normal life.
19: Mm-hmm.
18: And so what we find is that we're exhausted and emotionally just it's very difficult to come together. And so there have been times we've been pretty empty as a couple, which is why I'm glad we have our guests here today, because they're really dialed into this topic. Dr. Todd and Kristen Evans join us, and they're authors and speakers and entrepreneurs, and they're parents who are passionate about helping other parents who have special needs kids. And Todd and Kristen have a book
20: that really forms the basis for our conversation today, how to build a thriving marriage as you care for children with disabilities. They also have a website that's very helpful, disabilityparenting.com.
19: And let me say this, we're going to say it a couple of times, John. If you are in this situation or know somebody in this situation, let's get this content to you, and we'll talk about that throughout the program today. Mm-hmm. Let me say welcome to both of you. It's good to have you here.
21: Thank you so much. We're excited to be here.
19: You describe in the book, and this is the opening, which was so cleverly done by the team, but you describe this moment as a survival internship, I think you're doing in grad school. Did you do this together?
22: Yes.
19: Yeah, great.
22: We did it together.
19: It sounds like something every married couple should do.
21: It was a test on our marriage.
19: This should be our marriage counseling effort.
21: But describe
19: what happened and why you apply it to this parenting moment that you guys experienced. And we'll get into more of the details of that. But what was this outdoors adventure all about?
21: Well, it was part of the first thing you do in this graduate year-long internship. And we were with a group of 8 other people. But I think every couple thinking about getting married should do this, actually.
19: Mm-hmm.
21: because it was a test on our marriage. And basically, we were dropped out in the middle of the wilderness with a topographical map, not a trail map, a compass, and anything else? Basic supplies.
22: We knew they were going to take us at some point. So they had us pack bags and all that.
21: Drop us off in the middle of the night.
19: But pretty light.
22: I mean, a full backpacking.
21: Okay. For 14 days.
19: So we 14 days.
21: Okay. 14
19: days.
21: Okay.
19: Isn't there some kind of
22: reality TV show
19: like this, right? Survival.
21: Yeah.
19: Whatever. So, okay. Yeah. So tell me about the experience.
22: So, yes. They just dropped us off in the middle of the wilderness. So we had to kind of find our bearings, figure out where we were on the map. We argued a lot as a group, as a couple as well, and trying to figure it out. No, we should go this way. No, the river is showing us this, you know, and let's climb a tree and see what's over there.
21: We wandered in the same circle for a whole day.
22: Yeah.
21: Ended up without water one night. Mm-hmm. You know, it was really fun.
19: Yeah,
22: but it
19: gave you some insights into communication, I'm sure, and
21: working together.
19: You're saying at one point you were lost. I mean, that kind of summarizes the comparison, I think. Parenting with special needs kids, you're not expecting us. You're kind of lost in an emotional fog, a spiritual fog. Describe that comparison now.
21: Well, you just feel stressed, you know, fear and anxiety starts, you know, we didn't find the water one night, and you're like, are we ever going to get out of here? And then you quickly learn, and similar to parenting a child with special needs, you have to quickly learn advanced skills, wilderness survival skills.
19: Mm-hmm.
21: You're isolated out there.
22: The consequences of your choices are so much more impactful on your life that, you know, if you're out in the wilderness, you know, there's no water hose. There's no where to go get water. If you don't have water, you're not prepared, right? You're going to suffer and potentially, you know, end up in a terrible place. And
19: yeah.
22: The same kind of thing with our family. The consequences of not being able to take care of our child literally every day was life or death decisions, and how we chose to care for her and for what we did and had choices that we made, and that level of impact, that's stressful. It wears on you.
19: You know, and I think for those of us that haven't experienced that, it's hard to imagine what that would feel like, where you've got that constant pressure that you could lose your child if you're not hyper-vigilant. And to be hyper-vigilant all the time wears you down in so many ways, relationally with each other and just running a business. I mean, Todd, I can't believe that you were running businesses at this time, too, trying to keep that all moving. Your first date night, though, had some issues related to it. Am I right?
21: We didn't want to be in the same room with each other.
19: Oh, well, that's an issue.
21: That point. Let alone the same car.
19: Describe that. Okay, so why? I mean, here you guys are, you're in the fight of your life trying to get it together. Some people are thinking you're back to back, you're bound by your marriage covenant. You guys are Christian believers, and you couldn't do a date night with each other.
22: That what you describe is really true the first 3 or 4 months. We had back to back. We had each other.
21: Together.
22: We started grieving together the initial loss. But then as time grew on, this is a year and a half into our daughter being born after at this point, we had the first date night. By that time, we had almost drifted apart. Our grief journeys were different. Our needs were different. Our focuses. I became very fixated on just survival of the family and finances. She was still caught up in a lot of the emotions and the grief and trauma of it all. So at this point, we weren't really together as a couple. We were functioning as caregiving parents that were partners.
21: Business partners.
19: Describe your daughter's ailments, her difficulties, just to give a picture for the audience, because we haven't really touched on that. So what were you dealing with day to day, and describe that stress that it added to you?
21: She came home from the NICU after 3 months on 4 machines, and it was 24 hours taking care of her before we finally got nursing help. And she would go into medical emergencies and an instant, have to, you know, go back to the hospital. Sometimes I ended up, you know, at a hospital 4 hours away. And so he's, you know, trying to work. And so we're separated. And then that chronic stress, you know, like you mentioned, that begins to impact the marriage.
19: And these were, had difficulties with just about every organ.
22: Breathing, so had a breathing machine, oxygen,
21: feeding tube,
22: heart rate. We had a little NICU bed I built that was at the foot of our bed. So it was 24 hours. We know we couldn't
21: looking
22: go into our room.
21: Looking at the machines, the heart rate.
19: The beeper goes off.
22: The beep's going off.
19: 2 in the morning.
22: Had to wake up every 2 hours to change her formula and things. So very little sleep.
19: Let me take us back to date night. You don't want to be in the room together. Describe emotionally where you guys were at, that's where the stress was coming out. I mean, all of us in marriage, we have things that happen. It may not be this circumstance, but something will happen where there's stress, a loss of life in the family. Something is introduced into the marriage relationship that creates the stress. And so often, the way we deal with that, I think, correct me if I'm wrong, but I think the way we deal with it is we feel safe with our partner. And so that stress comes at you, the spouse, and that's the way the other spouse is dealing with it. It's not helpful, obviously, and it's hurtful and all those things. But just describe that in your own personal way, how that played out, to where you didn't want to be in the room together.
21: I would say very, very deep hurt and mistrust.
22: Yeah, she was looking to me for help and emotional support. I was at my emotional threshold. I could not take anymore. So it was kind of like I had my shield up, just blocking everything she threw at me for emotional support, and said, I can't deal with this.
21: Get over it.
22: Deal with it on your own.
19: Can I ask you, as gently as possible, though, I think for men, we don't know where to go. And we want to be someone who can solve this for our wives. And we don't have the answer. And we do not do well when we don't have answers.
22: Absolutely.
19: It's the way we're wired. So we tend to pull back, to withdraw. Is that what you did?
22: It withdraw into work, into caring for the family, looking over the finances, the day-to-day medical stuff. You know, that was all I had. You know, it was the last bit of energy. No energy left over to care for my wife. And so that built up resentment and hurt for her.
21: But I, in the beginning, came to him and would say, I'm just having a hard time, and depression, you know, I'm having postpartum depression. He's like, oh, you don't need help. And then I'd say, you know, it was a really sad day. I did most of the doctor's appointments where I got devastating news, you know, and I would come home and say the doctors just, they said she'd never walk, never talk, never get off the feeding tube. And
19: so you're taking all this initial emotional trauma.
21: The grief and the trauma and the daily. And he said, okay, I've had a really stressful day. What do I need to do? Does she need medicines? Solution focused.
19: Right.
21: Never heard me say, I am sad. I am struggling. And he's like, we gotta move on.
19: Yeah.
21: I felt so invalidated. Probably invalidated is the word that the hurt.
19: So that first date night you guys were doing to try to get healthier, did you end in a better place, or was it the second date night? How did your date night experience go from there on out?
21: I'm talking to you.
19: No, I mean, this is good. I appreciate it. Man, people are going, you're really digging in here, Jim. But this is for all of us.
22: Right.
21: You know? We want people to know.
19: Yeah, and I so appreciate that.
21: I'd be surprised if couples weren't struggling, honestly.
22: Oh,
21: and we
22: course.
21: Can feel so alone
22: even
21: in
22: without
21: that.
22: Children with disabilities. Yeah. It's
19: obviously
22: such a hard
19: you stayed
22: journey.
19: Married. So I'm just, that's the question before we go to break here. Just you know, when did you see that change in your heart when you said, I'm looking forward to date night this week?
22: It's probably the third or fourth date night, I guess. I can't remember exactly which one. But we said, let's go do something together. And
21: we just drove.
22: And said, let's just drive, see where we end up.
19: Right.
22: Let's just drive. And she's kind of like, ah, I don't really want to. And I was like, no, let's just go. And let's, you know, just see where we end up. So we started driving, heading out, and ended up at a lake in our area that we were at, about 25 minutes away or so. And just got out, you know, water and nature have always been a big part of us and, and our time together. And just stood there on the dock, just looking out over the water, just that reflective moment a little bit, and just started talking. And
19: wow, that's a pretty picture, though.
21: And, yeah, we actually talked.
22: And that was the first time in a long time we'd really taken the space and the time to talk and look at it. And, and you know, you said, you know, you put your words.
21: I don't want to be married to you anymore. I was that hurt.
20: Wow. Yeah, this is Focus on the Family with Jim Daly, and our guests today are Kristen and Todd Evans, and they're being very candid about the challenges in their marriage and kind of the emptiness and the aloneness they felt. And here at Focus, we have great resources for you, including a counseling team that we'd be very honored to connect you with. Our number is 800, the letter A in the word family. And you can also find resources like that counseling team and this book that the Evanses have written, How to Build a Thriving Marriage as You Care for Children with Disabilities, which obviously has application to most of us.

Pastor Greg Laurie, leading listeners in an important prayer, a prayer to receive Christ and have their sins forgiven. And if you prayed that prayer, we want to be the first to welcome you into the family of God. And we want to make sure you can get started off right in your new relationship with the Lord. So we'd like to send you Pastor Greg's New Believer's Bible. It's yours at no charge.

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1: Kristen, that is a serious thing to say to your husband. I don't want to be married to you anymore. I mean, that would catch my attention. What was the next thing that happened? Todd, how did you respond to that?
2: Well, I mean, it's somewhat kind of already knew that she had those feelings because there's been the distance between us for months and months now. So it was kind of crushing to hear, yeah. You know, the person you love say those kind of words to you.
1: Did you hear it as a cry for help or a verdict from a judge?
2: I wouldn't say necessarily either one of those. It was more of I have to do something. Again, somewhat, it wasn't really the solutions focus of men like you were talking about earlier. This was, I hear her deep soul. I hear her calling out, saying this, and I've got to do something different. I want something to be different. And this has to be the moment that things change and change directions tremendously. And so I just had to look at her and say, Kristen, I'm not going to give up on us. I haven't given up on us. I want to be married to you, and we can do this. Let's try to make this work.
1: And Kristen, I mean, in that moment, how did you feel? Was that enough? Obviously, you're here, so we know the rest of the story, as Paul Harvey would say. But in that moment, there was no concreteness. Mm-hmm. There was nothing guaranteed, obviously. So when Todd expressed that, how did your heart feel?
3: I felt heard for the first time in a very long time. And I was amazed that he was going back to our wedding vows. And he said, I don't know how we're going to do this with God, who, you know, was holding us together with that third strand, even though, you know, there's no way we could have kept ourselves together at our marriage at that point. And I felt like after all we've done, we've hurt each other, all we've gone through, all we're going through, we don't even know how we're going to survive, you know, my mental health, our daughter's life, our marriage. And he's saying, I'm not giving up on us. I hear you. He didn't say, I hear you. That
1: but
3: came
1: you
3: later.
1: Felt it.
3: I felt it.
1: Yeah.
3: And that recommitment of knowing what our vows meant now, knowing what faithfulness meant, that was the turning point.
1: Which was, the way I read it, you know, a good foundation, because it didn't just get better. Mm-hmm. I mean, that's part of it. And Kristen, you mentioned it, the mental health wall that you hit. Mm-hmm. Begin, of course, because you're standing in despair. Mm-hmm. And this grief that you're describing and taking the brunt of things. And Todd, I'm sure doing the best you can, limited, you know, trying to keep all these plates spinning, your special needs daughter. And those of us that haven't gone through that experience can only imagine the pressures you're feeling. But there was a pretty dark day. Can you describe that?
3: There was a dark half a year, and it just got to the point I just felt so alone and hopeless. And, you know, we're able to talk about this now, but at the time, this was part of the hurt. You know, I told Todd, I'm struggling. I think I need to go to counseling. I'm reliving the trauma of the pregnancy over and over. And he was like, we don't have the money. We don't have the time. You know, and so that just built to the point. And we know that the sooner you seek treatment, the better, you know, your health and outcomes. And so I got to the point, the chronic stress, I couldn't get out of bed. I wasn't eating, couldn't care for my children. You know, my parents practically moved in. They were without their love and support this whole time.
1: Yeah.
3: And I didn't see another way out.
1: So what happened?
3: I made a serious suicide attempt. Woke up in the ICU 4 days later. Todd found me, so he's, you know, got that trauma of that. He just happened to find me. You know, I was sleeping in, and he felt like, I just need to go up and check on her, and found me just in time. And the doctors couldn't explain how I survived.
1: Yeah,
3: it's a medical miracle.
1: They said you should have died.
3: Mm-hmm.
1: Yeah.
3: Yeah, so
1: I mean, Todd, your life at that point, you had to be swirling. Like, I got the kid situation, I've got, you know, which is severe. I've got my wife now in the hospital, ICU, after attempting to take her life.
2: Mm-hmm.
1: I mean, what was going on for you?

0: I think I blocked a lot of that. It was just a
1: well, there is a warrior mentality.
0: Yeah, yeah. It's a move forward. I have to keep doing what I can to help. This was, of course, after that night on the lake. So something important for couples to hear is that it's not an immediate fix. Just saying something isn't going to fix it immediately. It's a long-term commitment to building back. And so all the pain and hurt that we'd gone through in that previous year and a half, this was the result of it. Even though we were trying to build our marriage back, working together, it's still days that are overwhelming. And so it was just too much for her at that point, and she didn't think she could take it. You know, I feel guilt that I didn't relieve enough, maybe, or what could I do? And definitely a hopelessness that there's not much I can do, that we're working on it. The fact she survived was just incredible and amazing, and a godsend blessing that happened.
1: Yeah, let me pull that aspect into this, because mm-hmm. we've talked a lot about what you're going through as people living in a fallen world, right? Mm-hmm. So give me the spiritual dynamic of all this. I mean, there had to be some sense of guilt as well. Like, Jean would feel that, to be mm-hmm. honest. I mean, we went through stuff that she had to go through. Her two brothers committed suicide, you know, and I was the let's go. And she's going, I can't. So even though you're describing this, this is what's so interesting right now. You're describing your context having a special needs child. Ours was this other thing. But the dynamics were quite similar in terms of despair. Mm-hmm. I'm not being heard. Pick up yourself. Let's go. I mean, wow, it's given me some chills because I made similar mistakes to you, Todd. I wasn't paying attention. I wasn't listening. I was like, let's go. And so this is touching a lot of people in all of their marital ways. Mm-hmm. It doesn't necessitate mm-hmm. a special needs child to fall into this situation. But let me ask you, where's God in this? Did you have it out with him saying, Lord, why? Why did you put us here? Why is this happening to us? This was not part of the plan. Lord, we're good, mm-hmm. faithful people to you. Mm-hmm. I can fill in those blanks, but tell me. And then the spiritual lessons that God taught you through this.
2: You know, a lot of people feel guilt and shame if they're struggling in their faith. And now I know now that if you're struggling in your faith, mental health, it's so intertwined. Mm-hmm. And my guilt and shame of one, grieving, almost wishing things would have been different with our daughter. Maybe it would have been better if she hadn't have survived. Angry at God, which of course I couldn't admit, you know, I felt like that was a sin. And that was a lot of my problem. And a pastoral counselor and my therapist said, you have got to talk to God. You have got to. And I just couldn't. And I just felt abandoned by God, and watching our daughter suffer, you know, that was, and so it just began to spiral in this depression, and then the spiritual and the guilt and the shame, and it was all wrapped up for me.
1: Let me ask you, because we're getting close to the end, and I just think, especially for moms that are listening, how did you close that gap? I mean, there wasn't a miracle. Your daughter still struggles. Mm-hmm. But you're in a different place. Mm-hmm. You can feel it. I hear it in your voice. How did you get there from that conversation with God to something, okay, Lord, I get it, and I'm going to keep going and be spiritually confident mm-hmm. in that?
2: I think it was coming to the point to say, I don't get it. Mm. I was agonizing over, I just can't understand how God could be good and allow this to happen. And it was at the point, at a lake again, myself,
1: yeah.
2: Where I was just, how could he create this much beauty and yet this suffering? And I finally said, I don't understand. I don't understand, God. But I'm choosing to trust you, and I'm choosing to have faith. And that was also a turning point for me to begin to live my day waking up expressing gratitude,
1: yeah.
2: And faith, and choosing joy. It's a choice, the choosing joy, choosing to trust God and find our joy in him.
3: Well, isn't that a profound conclusion from our guest, Kristen Evans, along with her husband, Todd? They've have been with us today on Focus on the Family with Jim Daly. And Todd and Kristen's remarkable story is captured in their book. It's called How to Build a Thriving Marriage as You Care for Children with Disabilities.
1: And John, I'm certain this discussion has touched many people today, including couples and families who are struggling to care for someone with special needs. 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
3: 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And if you've got a story or a comment about how Focus on the Family has impacted your life, like Bridget did, let us know. 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Coming up tomorrow, the incredible power of doing brain surgery on yourself.
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5: 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Kate sitting in for Lynn Hackman. And I just have to bounce off that brain healing it yourself. I do know one thing, and it has been proven. Reading the Word of God will completely renew your mind. Hey, coming up next, it's the Word for Today. Before that, Phil Ross will have the news headlines and a cute story about a pig.
6: Hi, I'm Johnny Erickson Tata, and the other day at work was crazy. I was in one meeting, then had to be pulled out of it for a different meeting, then a phone interview, then there were a few guests who stopped by my office, then back to my computer to hurry and meet a deadline. After work, I was bushed. When Ken picked me up to drive me home, I told him about my crazy busy day, and he paused after listening to my litany and said with a grin, "But you're not bedridden, are you?" Immediately I understood what he meant and happily answered, "You're absolutely right. I am not bedridden, and I don't have cancer anymore, at least I don't think, and I don't have pneumonia. I haven't broken a bone today. I have a job and friends and a good home, and I am grateful." And guess what? I meant it. It's why Ephesians chapter 5 says, to give thanks in everything, even for a crazy busy day.
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1: 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An immigrant in Minnesota
8: Minnesota, Minnesota, Minnesota, what are we going to do with you? An immigrant who once received an outstanding refugee award. I didn't know they handed out awards for that, you know. It's like, so, okay. So, anyway, but this person who received this outstanding refugee award from the state of Minnesota has just been charged with Medicaid fraud. Salman Ahmed Elmi is facing 3 counts of aiding and abetting by swindle and 5 counts of aiding and abetting by false representation as part of an alleged scam to bill Medicaid for over $1 million in fraudulent services. And closer to home, well, how about riding the bus? Ridership across Metro's bus system and rail systems rose by nearly 9% in July, compared with the same month last year, an increase of about 2 million boardings. The transit agency announced this today. They attribute the increases to events across L.A. County. Well, of course, the World Cup matches, the fan zones, the viewing parties, things like the Warped Tour and all kinds of stuff like that in Long Beach just added to all the fun and all the hop on board. And also, a hit-and-run collision left one pedestrian dead and another severely injured in South Los Angeles today. According to the LAPD, a light-colored sedan being driven northbound on Western Avenue struck two pedestrians at 56th Street around 10:55. Oh, that happened yesterday. Sorry, it happened yesterday. The driver fled the scene north on Western. You know, you got to keep your head on a swivel even when you're out walking. And also, here's the cute story that Kate mentioned. You know, we just want to try to get at least one pig story in a week, you know. A pint-sized pig that made a viral run through the streets of West Hollywood was resting in an animal shelter today with widespread interest in adopting it once it becomes available Thursday. The black and white pig became an internet sensation after an e-bike rider spotted it running through West Hollywood on a street parallel to Fairfax Boulevard and then posted the video on TikTok. That's the news, and you're up to date. Southland weather for L.A. and Orange County for today. Partly cloudy with highs in the 80s to lower 90s. Southwest winds around 15 miles per hour this afternoon. For the Inland Empire, partly cloudy as well with highs from 95 to 101 degrees with light winds becoming west to 10 to 15 miles per hour with gusts up to 25 miles per hour this afternoon. So we're going to get some wind out there. So, well, if you just got your hair done today, well, wrap it up or something. Anyway, right now in Fontana, it's 93 degrees. In Los Angeles, it's currently 85 degrees. In Fullerton, it's 85. And in Santa Ana, where the K-Wave studios are, just to be part of the group, we're also at 85 degrees. 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

0: Welcome to The Word for Today, featuring the Bible teaching ministry of Pastor Chuck Smith, founder of the Calvary Chapel Movement. This radio program is a chapter-by-chapter, verse-by-verse study through the entire Bible. And on today's edition of The Word for Today, Pastor Chuck continues his message, Jude, the brother of James, as we pick up in Jude, verse 1. And now, with today's study, here's Pastor Chuck.
1: So we go to the general epistle of Jude. And Jude introduces himself as a servant of Jesus Christ and brother of James. The word servant in Greek is douloi, bondslave of Jesus Christ. But also adding this identification as brother of James, which leads to a very interesting speculation, which is in all probability correct. In Matthew's Gospel, chapter 13, when Jesus was attracting great multitudes, there were those that were offended because of him, and they said, hey, we know who this is. It's the son of Joseph, the carpenter. And aren't his brothers still around here? James and Simon and Jude? So he is named as a brother of James, but also would make him a stepbrother to Jesus. In Mark's gospel, also, James and Jude are named as brothers of Jesus. It is a fallacy, an invention of the Catholic Church, that Mary remained a perpetual virgin. That's just one of the added benefits that they've tacked on to Mary, the perpetual virginity of Mary. Not scriptural. In fact, we are told that Jesus' brothers really didn't believe in him, and that's why he said a prophet is not without honor except in his own country and among those of his own household. And once when Jesus was ministering at Capernaum and the crowds were pressing, and he really wasn't able to rest, almost 24 hours a day being compelled by the needs of the people, Mary and his brothers came down to rescue him. They thought he had flipped. The pressure of so many people had gotten to him. So Mary and his brothers came to rescue him from the crowds. Once Jesus was raised from the dead, his brothers became believers. And James became one of the leaders in the church. James, the brother of John, exited from the church very early in its history. He was one of the church, after Stephen, he was the next martyr. Herod stretched forth his hand against the church, and he had James beheaded. And when he saw that it pleased the Jews, he had Peter put in prison, intending to bring him forth the next day and execute him. But that night, as Peter was asleep, the angel came and woke him up and led him out of the prison. You know the story. So James, the brother of John, was beheaded very early in church history. And this other James became one of the leaders of the earlier church and one of the spokesmen. When in the 15th chapter of the book of Acts, the question came up as far as the Gentiles' relationship to the law, the Gentile believers in Christ, their relationship to the law. It was James who made the final proclamation that was accepted by the church and sent to the Gentile church in Antioch, encouraging them in their faith in Christ and freeing them from the responsibility of obedience to the Mosaic law. So the identity then of Jude becomes very interesting. A servant, a bondslave of Jesus Christ, but a brother of James. He is writing to those who are, first of all, sanctified by God. The word sanctified means to be set apart for exclusive purposes. Now, when in the Old Testament they built the tabernacle to worship God, they built the instruments that were to be used in the worship, the cups, the tables and the plates and so forth. And they sanctified them. That is, they set them apart to be used exclusively in the worship of God, and therefore were not to be used just in an ordinary sense. In other words, if you were thirsty, you weren't to grab one of these cups and get yourself a drink out of it. They were set aside for the worship of God. It was to be used exclusively in the worship of God. And so they were said to be sanctified unto God. So when we commit our lives completely to God, sanctified, what it means is that your life has been set apart for God's use, and you're really not to use it for your own purposes. So those that have been sanctified by God the Father and preserved in Jesus Christ, or kept in Jesus Christ, and called. The typical greeting, mercy unto you and peace and love be multiplied. So rather than grace, mercy and peace and love. Now, he said, beloved, when I gave all diligence to write unto you of the common salvation, it was needful for me to write unto you and to exhort you that you should earnestly contend for the faith which was once delivered unto the saints. Now, his original intention in writing to them was to just write to them concerning the common salvation that they had. But as he sat down to write to them about the common salvation, that was what was upon his heart, the Holy Spirit changed the subject. And the Holy Spirit pressed upon him to write to them, encouraging them to earnestly contend for the faith that was delivered to them. So here's an interesting thing where the Holy Spirit superseded that which Jude was intending to write. The subject upon which he was intending to write. The Holy Spirit superseded, and he writes to them concerning the necessity of holding on to the faith and to the truth that they had received. For again, the deceivers and the false prophets were a problem to the church. So it was needful, or it was impressed upon me, to write unto you and to exhort you that you should earnestly contend for the faith which was once delivered unto the saints. For there are certain men who have crept in unaware, who were before of old ordained to this condemnation, ungodly men, turning the grace of our God into lasciviousness and denying the only Lord God and our Lord Jesus Christ. So, into the church had come these men. Now, the same thing is true today. There are men in the church, garbed in the robes of ministry, who deny our Lord God and the Lord Jesus Christ. I am appalled at what some so-called reverends have to say about the issues of the day or about spiritual matters. But they are the same kind that had crept into the early church. Hey, this has been the curse of the church from the beginning. Those who purport to speak for the Lord, or those who purport to be servants of Christ, planted really by Satan to undermine the faith of the simple people. You see, Satan found that he could not destroy the church by a frontal assault, so he decided to destroy it from within, and he joined the church. And the danger to the church today really doesn't lie from communism or outside forces. The danger of the church lies from within, the corrupting leaven within the church. That's the real danger. That's the danger I fear. That corruption from within, not the outside attacks of the enemy. That only makes the church stronger. But the church is weakened by these forces within. And you think I'm bad? Wait until we find out what he has to say about him. They were ordained, he said, to this condemnation. Before ordained. Before of old ordained to this condemnation. They are ungodly men who turn the grace of God into lasciviousness. Well, listen, God's grace, you know, will cover. It doesn't matter. God's grace, his undeserving favor is ours. And so we can do what we please. You know, we can live like we want. It doesn't matter. God will forgive us. God's grace will cover it, you know. And so they use it as a cloak to cover their own lascivious lives and life standards and desires. Well, the grace of God will cover. Peter warned about those also who had twisted the words of Paul. Unstable, unlearned persons, wresting the scriptures to their own destruction. Turning the grace of our God into lasciviousness. Paul spoke about them in Romans. He said, where sin abounds, grace does much more abound, or grace overflows. What shall we say then? Shall we sin freely that grace may overflow? God forbid. He talked about those who were in the church who were saying, hey, my rotten lifestyle is only proving God's grace and love. You know, I'm just a good example to people how God can love such rotten persons, you know. And so it's bringing glory to God. My evil, you know, vicious living brings glory to God because people say, look, you know, God forgives and God loves even a person like that. And they were saying, now how can God condemn me when, you know, my life is really bringing glory to him? Paul said, whose damnation is just. They denied the only Lord God, our Lord and our Lord Jesus Christ. I will therefore put you in remembrance that though you once knew this, it's interesting how we needed to be reminded often of the things we already know. Peter said, now, I know that you know these things, but I feel it necessary to write them unto you and bring you into constant remembrance of them. And knowing that I'm going to be leaving this tent, I'm going to be moving out of my body pretty soon, I'm now going to write them to you so even after I'm gone, you might be reminded. Certain things of which we need constant reminding. And so Jude says much the same. I'm going to put you in remembrance of these things that you already know. How that the Lord, having saved the people out of the land of Egypt, afterward destroyed them that believed not. So God brought the children of Israel out of the bondage of Egypt. It was the intention of God, the desire of God, to bring them into the land that he had promised to their father Abraham. To bring them into a rich land that they could call their own, that they could possess as their own. No longer be slaves in a foreign country. But now to have your own land and to possess your own land, build your own houses, plant your own vineyards, eat of the fruit of your own labor. God's intention to bring them into the land that was well watered, flowing with milk and honey. But they came into the wilderness, to the border of the new land, Kadesh Barnea. And when the spies brought back a discouraging report, giants in the land, huge cities with high walls, we can't go, we can't take it. The people lost faith. They did not believe that God would keep his word and deliver the land to them. And their lack of faith, their lack of entering in, kept them from all that God had for them. They said to Moses, why did you bring us out here, you know, to perish here in the wilderness? If we try and go in there, they'll kill our kids and we'll be wiped out. So God said, all right, that's it. Moses, I will not allow them to go into the land now. But they will wander here in the wilderness for 40 years until they all die off. And their children that they were worried about being slain, they will go in and take the land. Unbelief kept them from all that God had for them. God in his love was wanting to bless them, wanting to bring them into this land of promise. God in his love wants to bring you into a glorious life of fellowship and relationship with him. Jesus said, I have come that you might have life and that more abundantly. And the Lord wants to bring you into an abundant life. But unbelief will rob you of the things that God desires to do for you. It's amazing how unbelief can rob you of the work of God and of the blessings of God. In the Old Testament, we have the story of the king who, Jehoram, was the king in Samaria. And the city of Samaria was being besieged by Ben-Hadad and the Syrian forces. They had cut off the food supplies. They had encircled the city and they were starving the people out. And they had almost succeeded. The donkey's skull was selling for 65 pieces of silver. People began to boil their own children and eat them. So desperate they were. When the king decided that Elisha was at fault for this whole problem, and he said, I'll have the head of that fellow. And he ordered the guy to go down and behead him. Now, Elisha was sitting in his house with his friends, and he had an extremely strong gift of discernment. He just knew what was going on. In fact, when Ben-Hadad was having his secret meetings of war with his generals, Elisha was reporting to the king everything that Ben-Hadad had planned. So the king was there to ambush every sortie that was sent out against him until Ben-Hadad came to his generals and said, okay, one of you guys is a fink, and I intend to find out which one. You know, it's impossible that that king could know all that we were planning to do unless one of you guys were, you know, telling. And so the general said, that's not so. We're all of us loyal to you, but there's a guy over there in Israel, and he knows what you tell your wife in the bedchamber. I mean, you can't even talk to your wife without that guy knowing what you're saying, you know. I mean, he had a very keen gift of discernment. And so he was sitting with his friends, and he said, look what that son of a murderer is planning to do now. He's sending a guy down here to get my head. Can you beat that? He said, when the guy knocks on the door, open the door hard and hold him fast. Pin him. For behold, his master is right behind him. So the knock came on the door and the guys opened it up and pinned the guy behind the door. And here came up King Jehoram and his head of state. And he said, ah, you got you now. You've been troubling Israel. And Elisha said, come on. You're the one that's brought on the problems. You're the one that's introduced the worship of Baal and turned the people after these other gods. And it's because of you that the problems have come. But he said, tomorrow, in the gate of the city of Samaria, they'll be selling a bushel of fine flour for 65 cents. Now, the man on whom the king leaned said, oh, crazy. If God would open up windows in heaven, such a thing couldn't be. He didn't believe the promise of God. And Elisha said to him, fellow, you will see it, but you won't eat it. That night, God caused the Syrians to hear a noise that they interpreted as chariots of the king of Egypt. And they fled, leaving their camp and all of their supplies intact. In the morning, they opened the gates so that the people of Samaria could go out, who had been starving to death, remember, to go out and get all of the booty and all the loot that was out there. And the king said to this guy who had said the night before, if God would open up in windows in heaven, and the prophet said, you'll see it, you won't eat it. He said, you go down there and you stand in the gate, keep order as the people are going out the gate. Hey, the people are so hungry, they trampled this guy to death. He saw it. God provided, but he didn't eat it. That's the price of unbelief. Even when God keeps his word, you're not able to partake of it. Unbelief can hold you back from what God has given, what God desires to give, from the blessings of God. The children of Israel, through unbelief, and we read in the Psalms, they limited the Holy One of Israel through unbelief. It holds back. Now, you see, our unbelief comes from looking at ourselves instead of looking at God. I look at the circumstances. I look at the situations. And I say, oh, I don't see how they could be. You know, just can't be, man. I've tried everything. No way, you know. And I give my testimony of unbelief. I've looked at myself. I've looked at my resources. I've looked at my abilities. And I've concluded there's no way. But you see, that's because I looked at me instead of looking at God. Unbelief always comes from looking at myself and the situation in light of myself. Faith always comes from looking at God. Turns away from the situation. Abraham considered not his own age, about 100 years old, nor yet the deadness of Sarah's womb, about 90 years old. He staggered not at the promises of God through unbelief. But being strong in the faith, he gave glory to God, believing that what God had promised, he was able to perform. So, the children of Israel, the first example of those who did not enter into God's full blessings because of unbelief.
2: 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Pleasing God, a life surrendered is a life well lived. Now here's Pastor Chuck.
1: May the Lord be with you. And may your life be an instrument in God's hand this week. May you have that unusual joy of realizing God's hand is upon my life and He has used me. May God help you to share His love with those that are still sitting in darkness. And may you experience the anointing of God's Spirit upon your life in a new and a very special way as He empowers you to do His work. In Jesus' name.
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1: 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Kate in for Lynn, and someone's on the line right now asking about the ball gowns collection for the Marines and the Navy, and I have that information. I'm staring at the flyer right now. Yes, yeah, so September 5th from 9 to 1 in Fellowship Hall at Calvary Chapel Costa Mesa is the drop-off. But if you're listening right now, maybe you're not close to Costa Mesa, I'm going to have you go to their website, www.armoroflight.us. Okay? Coming up next, Alistair Begg on K-Wave.
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0: The final prophecy in the book of Daniel paints a bleak picture for believers in the last days. So how do we as Christians faithfully endure to the very end, especially if we don't have the answers to all of our questions? Today on Truth for Life, Alistair Begg examines two very different responses to that question as he wraps up our study in Daniel. We're looking at the closing verses in chapter 12.
1: When you review history, and when you focus on periods of history where those who have named the name of Christ have faced fierce persecution, what do you realize? You realize that they have often seen it as the end. They've often said, this is the end. And they weren't mistaken, in the sense that these very things that they experienced will mark the end. It wasn't the end of the end, but it was like the end is going to be. It was, if you like, a microcosm of what will ultimately happen. On Monday night, when we were together at Severance, and I was quoting from Frank Haughton's hymn, "Thou wast rich beyond all splendor, all for love's sake became as poor," I was recognizing the fact that that was written by Haughton as a bishop in the Sichuan province of China in 1934. And it was subsequent to the horrific death of John and Betty Stamm, two young missionaries from Moody Bible Institute, who were taken captive and finally beheaded by the Communist Red Army, leaving behind a little girl who wasn't even a year old. John was 27, Betty was 28. If you'd asked those people then, is there anything that could get any worse than this? They would have said no. They would have said, this must be the absolute end. Here's the context. But what we find here is that the danger, I suppose, is that when you focus on that, some people are tempted then to use that kind of thing to calculate when the real end is going to be. Don't worry about when the real end is going to be. Pay attention to today. Pay attention to today. What's on your diary for the rest of today? Today is dealt with in light of what is in here in Daniel 12. It's not in here in order to give you fun with your calculator in the afternoon or to develop some bizarre program of the end times. That's such a bizarre idea and yet routinely enjoyed. No. There we go. Here's what's going to happen. Here's the solemn pronouncement. And Daniel said, super. That's got it. That wraps it up. Let's go for lunch. Now, here he goes again, and this is the great encouragement of the book for me. Every time I find these words, I heard, but I did not understand. That ought to be a signal to some of us who are so convinced that we do understand. I heard, but I did not understand. One of the classic things in reading this again is Daniel's response to Revelation. God reveals himself in a dramatic way in a vision. It gives to him a word of prophecy. And he then goes to his bed for a week because he's so overwhelmed. Or he turns completely white and goes into a dead swoon. Or he says, I was appalled, or whatever else. So I'm never really unduly upset when I hear the reaction of some people to my sermons. I think if that was Daniel's response to a dramatic vision from God, no wonder people want to take to their bed for a week after listening to some of these studies. But that's just the way that history goes. I heard, but I didn't understand. What does that tell me? It tells me that being a man of faith does not mean you understand everything. Being a man of faith doesn't mean you understand everything. So beware of the people who understand everything. Especially when it comes to these things. Especially when it comes to 1,290 and 1,335. Run for the hills, for they give you an absolute watertight explanation. No, of course. The fact that we don't understand everything doesn't mean that we can't understand anything. But the life of faith in Daniel's case is lived inevitably in the realm of unanswered questions. Otherwise, it wouldn't be the life of faith, would it? I mean, if every question is answered, what do you need faith for? So the life of faith is lived within the realm of unanswered questions. unanswered big questions, such as is found here in Daniel 12, but also unanswered questions in our individual lives. You see, the full significance of this is hidden even from Daniel. I said, "O Lord, what shall be the outcome of these things?" And he said, "Go on with you, Daniel. Go on, Daniel. These words are shut up and sealed until the time of the end." What's he saying? You see, this is actually not something that you should be unduly concerned about, Daniel. What you need to know will be clear to you, and the fact that you don't fully get it is not a matter of great alarm. You see, only after the event will a prophetic word be seen to have been fulfilled. Right? Only after the event. So the wise men came and stirred up Herod and the whole of Jerusalem, because Herod was stirred up. We have seen this star in the east and we've come to worship him. Where is he? Where is this king? So Herod brings in all his scribes and his wise men and he says, "Hey, where is this? Where is there anything in the Bible about this, in the old writings?" And they said, "Oh yeah, in Bethlehem of Judea. For thus it was written by the prophets." Well, what did Micah make of that when he was writing it? His wife said to him, "What were you writing about this morning?" He said, "Well, I was writing about how in Bethlehem of Judea the Messiah will come." And she said, "Well, how do you figure that out?" He said, "Well, I haven't fully figured it out. I just wrote it down." "Yeah, but why did you write it down?" "Well, because God has spoken to me and told me this." His wife said, "You better be really careful with that stuff." Same for Isaiah. "What were you doing this morning?" "Well, I wrote a really good passage this morning. He was wounded for our transgressions. He was bruised for our iniquities." And his wife said, "Well, who's that?" He said, "Well, I'm not entirely sure. It's about a suffering servant. It's about one who is to come." Well, we understand far more than Isaiah did when he wrote it. Why? Because prophetic history is only seen to be what it is, looking backwards, not looking forwards. Now, when you realize that, it will help you, it will make you more cautious. The mysterious prophecy that is contained in this final section will only be understood as God unravels history in an unseen future. Right? Think about it. If this takes us all the way to the return of Jesus Christ and the appearance of the Antichrist, what could possibly have been written down for Daniel to help him understand? "I heard, but I didn't understand. So I said, well, what's the outcome going to be?" Well, you don't worry about that. But let me tell you this, verse 10. The separation that we noted last time between the righteous and the unrighteous, between the wise and the foolish, between the wicked and the righteous, will work itself out in that period of time. In other words, during the events that are conveyed here, the people of God will be refined and they will be purified. We've seen that again back in chapter 11. "And some of the wise shall stumble so that they may be refined, purified, and made white until the time of the end, for it still awaits the appointed time." That's 11:35. And while the people of God are being refined, the wicked, who will continue to oppose God, will not have a clue about what's going on, in contrast to the wise who shall understand. Understand everything? No, understand this. That God is sovereignly in control of what he's doing. In other words, the wise look at the world entirely differently from the wicked. The fear of the Lord is the beginning of wisdom. This is where wisdom starts. Where we understand that we live under the overarching control of a God who made us. People say, "No, we don't." No, we don't. We're here as a result of time plus matter plus chance. Well, you see, it's not a surprise then that a view of the world evolves from there in every area of life. And I don't know where you are this morning, but that might be you. But loved ones, as I said to you last time, the distinguishing that the Bible does between people is not on the basis of height or weight or intelligence or ethnicity. It is in relationship to their response to God's revelation of himself. God has revealed enough of himself to make every one of us accountable. Therefore, we're accountable. We know both by creation and we know by conscience that we exist as a result of God's creative handiwork. Now, what are we going to do with that? We turn our back on that and say, no, I suppress that, I repress that, I don't want to accept that as a view of the world. Then we go on in our own way and we discover that having failed to worship the Creator, we then worship the creature. So then we're preoccupied with the planet. We're preoccupied with ourselves. We're preoccupied, and understandably so. It is a view of the world. It is a view that comes from Scripture that the Bible says is wise as opposed to wicked. The wicked will go on their way unwittingly, actually providing the test, the refining test, without themselves being subject to it. I quoted last Sunday night the dramatic lines from that hymn. But sinners filled with guilty fear shall see God's wrath prevailing. The grapes of wrath, Revelation, shall see God's wrath prevailing. For they will rise and find their tears are wholly unavailing. The day of grace is past and gone. They trembling stand before the throne, all unprepared to meet him. Now, Jesus takes that picture of wise and foolish, wise and wicked, if you like. And he says, it is the wise man who has built his house upon the rock. It is the foolish man who has built his house upon the sand. He's picking up what is said in the Old Testament about these very things. The wicked will not stand in the judgment, nor sinners in the congregation of the righteous. But the wise will flourish like trees planted by a riverbed. And all on account of God's grace. You see, the reason for the incarnation is God's immense love towards those whom he has made who have turned their backs on him. Why would he ever come and deal with any of us who by nature sinned from the get-go? Rebellious against our parents, poor in our attitudes, sinful in our activities, and so on. We've got a whole retinue of stuff. So why would God not just say, oh, forget you guys? Why does he, when he floods the world, provide an ark? Because he's God. Why does he intervene in this way? In order that we who deserve his just judgment may be the recipients of his amazing grace. The wicked live their lives untroubled, unblessed, and unaware. But those who are wise will understand. Well, you say, let's stop there. Well, no, we have to deal with verse 11 and 12. Just a word. And from the time that the regular burnt offering is taken away and the abomination that makes desolate is set up, there will be 1,290 days. Now, some of my best friends take this absolutely literally. And they say that what is being described here takes us back now to the immediate time of Antiochus, and that it is describing the period of time from the removal of the burnt offerings, which he did, remember, said

and the rededication of the temple, or between the removal of the burnt offerings and the death of Antiochus himself. And that may well be right. You can go back and read chapter 8 and think it out for yourself. Others of my friends view this symbolically and take it in terms of the 77s of years. Remember when we went through that? What a memorable evening that was. And we noted the way in which it comes out as a period of 7, a period of 62, and then a half. And if half of 7, I figured out, is 3.5. So I worked hard on that this week. And so that would mean that we've got a half sort of hanging out there, right? So that means that 1,290 days is pretty close to 3.5 years. So that would kind of fit. Yeah, but it doesn't really, unless you're taking it symbolically. And even if you are, what are you going to do with the fact that it then adds on another 6 weeks and takes it up to 1,335? You're looking at me going, okay, you're the one that we allow to study the Bible. You tell us. Well, I'm baffled by it. And the only thing I can say is that it is conveying this truth, that the people of God will actually endure to the end. And remember, Jesus says in Matthew 24, it's in Mark 13 as well, he talks about the master going away and coming back, and he talks about the master being delayed, and he says the really faithful ones are the ones who are faithful even if he's a little delayed in coming back. You know, even if he's another 6 weeks, even if he doesn't come back at 1,290, but if he comes back at 1,335, they are still faithful irrespective of when he actually comes. Now, isn't that the assurance that is being given here? From that time, whether it is the time that comes to an end finitely in Antiochus, or whether it is, as I'm suggesting to you, pushing us all the way to the end of time, blessed is he who waits and arrives at the 135. That's what Jesus says. You're blessed. He who endures to the end. So that's the word. Daniel, let me say a final word to you. Go your way. Go your way till the end. And you will rest and stand in your allotted place at the end of the days. Go your way. Get on with it. You're an old man now. You probably don't have much in front of you. You will rest. Picture of death. Sleep. And you will stand in your allotted place. So people say, well, there's no resurrection in the Old Testament. Yes, there is. Yes, there is. We already saw that. In the early part of it, the wise, many of those who sleep in the dust will awake to everlasting life and some to shame. We know that is true. And so he says, Daniel, this is what I want you to do. I want you to just keep doing what you're doing right till the end. Eventually, you will sleep the sleep of death. You will stand in your allotted place at the end of the days. And you know what? That's kind of all you need to know. I mean, that's about it, isn't it? What a finish to the book. Daniel, keep doing what you're doing. You're going to die, but death won't be the end. What we want to say to one another, same thing. Go your way. Go and have your lunch. You will die. In Christ, you will rise. He has a place for you. Yeah, but what about? Go your way. You will die. You will rise. He has a place for you. Now think about it. Those who've made the biggest impact in the world are the people who have gone their way in light of the fact that they knew they were going to die and in the reality of the resurrection. You take, for example, the Stams. I mentioned them earlier, 27 and 28 years old. That, from a human perspective, is an unbelievable waste of a couple of lives, isn't it? And now when you read of these kind of things, the reframing of history, you know, says, you know, these people went over there they were doing colonization, you know, they were introducing these poor Chinese people to this dreadful, you know, American way of life and so on. That wasn't what they were doing. They weren't doing that at all.

0: They went there to tell him about Jesus. Well, why didn't they just leave him? They had Confucius. Because Confucius can't save. No one can save except Jesus. That's why they went and died. To tell people that in the face of the onslaught that is coming, there is only one secure place of safety. And it's in Jesus. The place that God has set you is your place. I can't go there. I don't have access to your place. I can't come in that factory. I don't live on your street. I can only help you here and do what I'm supposed to do where I live. But you've got to do it there. You've got to go on your way in the awareness that you're going to die. And so are the people to whom you speak going to die, and in the awareness that they will be resurrected and you will be resurrected, and some to everlasting shame and contempt, and others to everlasting life. Then that changes everything. That changes the way you sweep up a factory floor. That changes the way in which you give an injection. That changes the way in which you pass out cash at the bank. It changes everything. You see, here's the great issue. Here's the great issue. There is salvation in no one else, for there is no other name given under heaven amongst men whereby they must be saved. That is why world mission is a logical deduction from the reality of who this Jesus is. If he came as a child in the manger to live as a man, to live a perfect life on our behalf and to die the death that we deserve, then we are beyond comprehension, unless we are diligent about saying to our friends, how about Jesus? And you know what he did? He then led them in the singing of a hymn. And it's a great hymn. Jesus shall reign where'er the sun doth his successive journeys run. His kingdom stretched from shore to shore till moon shall wax and wane no more. And then he goes off on the train and he goes to China and he gets a brain hemorrhage and he dies as a school teacher. Oh, what another dreadful waste. There's another life gone down. He should have stayed home and played rugby. Why do you go away there and do that? That's ridiculous. And the Stams as well, getting their heads cut off. Do you know how many people, how many Christians were in mainland China in the 1930s? They reckon less than 1 million. The official figures in mainland China today are 80 million. The unofficial figures are beyond 100 million genuine believers in mainland China. You see, unless the seed falls into the ground and dies, it just remains alone. It's good stuff, isn't it? Go your way. You're going to die. But you will rise. He has a place for you. And you don't have to go to will call. He'll be there to welcome you himself.
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0: Father, thank you for the Bible. Help us, Lord, not to play fast and loose with the Scriptures. Help me to make clear my own absolute conviction concerning its absolute trustworthiness, sufficiency, and authority. And help us to go out from here into this week in the awareness of the fact that you have established our way, that all the days of our lives have been written in your book before one of them came to be. We won't die a minute before you've planned for us. And that one day through death, we will actually be ushered directly into your presence. What a wonder, what a message, what a privilege, what a Savior, in whose name we pray. Amen.
1: I'm Bob Lapine. We are glad you've joined us today. Now that we've learned from Daniel's visions about what lies ahead, how are we to live until Christ returns? We'll look for answers to that question as we begin a study in 1 Thessalonians tomorrow. The Bible teaching of Alistair Begg is furnished by Truth for Life, where the learning is for living.
2: 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I am so glad that you tuned in to K-Wave 1110 and 107.9, sharing life, delivering truth, and giving hope. Just love this. You know what happens when you're filling in for somebody? See, I work on the weekends. I'm Kate. I'm sitting in for Lynn Hackman. And it's like, oh, yay, I get to fill in for my friend for a couple of days. But little do I know that the Lord says, no, Kate, you need to hear these messages. So I'll be right with you on the next one with Dave Rolfe, the Balance Word, that's coming up next. And, of course, we will have the news with Phil Ross.
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8: It's 1 o'clock, and here's your news on K-Wave. Opening arguments began today for the multi-state trial against Meta that could be the most consequential yet. The social media company faces up to $1.4 trillion in penalties, approaching the company's total value, as well as forced product design changes. California, Colorado, Kentucky, and New Jersey are accusing Meta of violating consumer protection laws, including those related to children's privacy, false advertising, and unfair competition. And also, according to a study published yesterday, flight attendants and pilots are more likely to die of radiation-related cancers than workers in over 500 other occupations in the U.S. Researchers say the findings likely linked in part to cosmic radiation. Commercial planes typically cruise above 30,000 feet, where a thinner atmosphere offers less protection from high-energy particles from the sun and space. This radiation can damage DNA and increase the risk of certain cancers, such as leukemia and breast cancer. So let's keep our flight attendants and pilots in prayer. There's more good news, though, in the recovery efforts about the Palisades fire. The Pacific Palisades Farmers Market will return to its regular home tomorrow on Swarthmore Avenue. The market's been operating in Brentwood for the last year and a half while rebuilding efforts continue to follow the 2025 fire. And a UCLA study, Let's Go Bruins, released today, says that young people are turning to digital media to explore religion and spirituality, but they continue to trust parents, caregivers, and faith leaders for spiritual guidance. The first Future of Faith study from UCLA's Center for Scholars and Storytellers surveyed more than 2,000 people ages 16 to 24, and according to their study, more than 97% of religious respondents and 80% of non-religious respondents said they had been spiritually moved, inspired, or comforted by online content. Well, that's the news, and you're up to date. Southland weather for LA and Orange County for this today. Partly cloudy with highs in the 80s to lower 90s for the Inland Empire. Partly cloudy with highs 95 to 101. Right now in Riverside, it's 97 degrees. In Pasadena, it's 92. In Garden Grove, it's 84. And right here at our K-Wave studios in Santa Ana, it's currently 86 degrees. 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
10: You ever find yourself in a spot where you just don't know how you're going to get out of the mess that you're in? And you feel like there's no one there who really knows you, really understands, and really cares? You're probably fooling yourself. But if that's how you feel, go to the one who really does know, who cares so much that he gave himself, who understands so deeply because he ascended into that hell of the cross, the torture and the agony of being separated from the Father. Hey, you think you know loneliness? The one who cried out, Eloi, Eloi, lama sabachthani, my God, why hast thou forsaken me? He knows what it feels like to be alone. And you can cry out to him.

0: You've heard the saying, when the going gets tough, the tough get going. Well, today on The Balanced Word, we'll see when the going gets tough for the psalmist, he goes to the Lord. And that's the right place to turn, as we're about to see. Maybe this is a difficult season of life for you right now, and you're overwhelmed. You've hit rock bottom. If so, keep listening, as a sea of encouragement from God's Word is straight ahead. We'll be continuing Pastor Dave Rolfe's study of the Psalms today, and we'll be covering Psalms 142 and 143.
1: Psalm 142. This was a prayer that David prayed when he was in the cave in Adullam. It says, a contemplation of David, a prayer when he was in the cave. That's a reference to that time when turn over to 1 Samuel 22, and it'll give you an idea of who was hanging out with David when he fled to the cave at Adullam. Remember, he had gone to Gath thinking that he would be well accepted there. You'd think he was a folk hero in Gath because that was the city that Goliath was from, and he had killed Goliath, and so you'd think these guys would respect him. But as he came, he got in hot water, and the only way he got away from the king was by pretending like he was crazy, and the king's like, what's this lunatic here for? Get him out of here. And so then it says, 1 Samuel 22, verse 1, David therefore departed from there and escaped to the cave of Adullam, down there in the southern part of Israel, middle of the wilderness, hot, dusty, and he's hiding in a cave. So when his brothers and all his father's house heard it, they went down there to him. Nothing worse than running away and then having your family there needing to be supported too. It's like, hey, here we are. Oh, great. I could use some soldiers. In a time like this, when you're in the cave at Adullam, you don't necessarily want a bunch of relatives with you. But he ended up farming them out, finding some people in Moab that would take care of them. And he got some men. He got some real soldiers. And it says in verse 2, and everyone who was in distress, everyone who was in debt, and everyone who was discontented gathered to him. So he became captain over them, and there were about 400 men with him. Philistines were after him. King Saul and the Israeli army was after him. And he has 400 people who were all distressed and in debt, broken, miserable, depressed. 400 of them, and that's his army. And there he is in the cave at Adullam, thinking, what happened? He had been a huge hero in Israel, but man, what a turn of events. Saul turned on him because he was jealous. Jonathan couldn't be with him anymore. He was risking his own life to communicate with him. And here he is, no soldiers, just by himself. And then he's got this dirty dozen, motley crew-looking mess of soldiers that are all standing there going, okay, we're with you. Oh, thanks a lot. It's like if in your life you're just feeling so miserable and then the most depressing person you know says, you know, I know you don't have a friend in the world, but you have me. You feel like going, gee, thanks a lot. You know, once in a while I'll have people say, you know, most people don't like you, but I really do. Oh, thanks. That's great. So here he is in the cave at Adullam. And he's crying. I cry out to the Lord with my voice to the Lord, I make my supplication. I pour out my complaint before him. I declare before him my trouble. I'm just making a list for God and going, look at this mess. When my spirit was overwhelmed within me, I've been there. I don't know about you, but just sometimes your spirit's just, you feel like you're going under. You don't know if you can continue. But then, God, even when I was so overwhelmed, you knew my path and the way in which I walk. They have secretly set a snare for me. See, David couldn't go anywhere. There were traps everywhere. People gathering to jump him and to take advantage of him and to destroy him, to build their reputation by killing him. He didn't know where to go. He couldn't stay in the cave. That would be too easy for them to smoke him out. So he knew he had to go somewhere, but he's saying, God, I don't know where to go. I am stuck. But Lord, you know my path. You know the way out. And I'm begging you, find the way out. You know, as the Bible says, Paul said, there's no temptation taken you, but such as is common to man. God is faithful, who won't allow you to be tempted above what you are able, but he will, with the temptation, make a way of escape that you will be able to bear it. Every time we feel like we can't make it, we know God says, not only can you make it, I have a path out of this. So often we can get ourselves in a circumstance that we think there is no way out. There's no way this can turn around. You don't understand. I'm so deeply in debt and there isn't any way out of it. It's hopeless. No, it's not hopeless. Other people have been through it before you. They understand how overwhelmed you are. And God led them through it. And he has a special path for you as well. There's a way out of this. And David would understand that. God, you knew my path, even though there's snares. Look on my right hand and see, for there is no one who acknowledges me. It's like, look at these guys. They don't know anything. They don't really know me. Even the people on my side are looking down on me. They're only here because, you know, they don't have any place else to go. To acknowledge doesn't just mean, yeah, I see you. But the word acknowledge means to really know. And I'm sure you've been there. It's great sometimes when someone shares with you and you go, wow, this person really understands me. They really know what I'm going through. And that's a blessing when that happens. But sometimes we'll find ourselves in a situation and there really isn't anyone who knows what we are going through. And we can try to explain it, but we can't put it into words. All I know is my heart is just overwhelmed. And David's going, there isn't anybody here who really gets it. They all have their own problems, their own situations. And so as he prays this to the Lord, he says, refuge has failed me. No place to hide. No one cares really for my soul. Probably not true. Some of David's men were incredibly loyal to him. And you remember that when we went through 1 and 2 Samuel, those stories of those guys who risked their lives for David. But it's lonely at the top, and here he's the leader of this ragtag group. And sometimes Satan will lie to you and tell you nobody understands, and he'll also tell you no one really cares. When you're in those low spots, it doesn't matter what the reality is. There could be people who would give their lives for you, but you convince yourself, nobody really cares about me. So I cried out to you, O Lord, good thing to do when you think there's no one else. I said, you are my refuge, my portion in the land of the living. Attend to my cry, for I am brought very low. Deliver me from my persecutors, for they are stronger than I. Bring my soul out of prison that I may praise your name. The righteous shall surround me, for you shall deal bountifully with me. This is by faith, he's going, God, I know you're going to work this out. I know that you can turn this around. And God, you're the only one who can. You ever find yourself in a spot where you just don't know how you're going to get out of the mess that you're in? And you feel like there's no one there who really knows you, really understands, and really cares? You're probably fooling yourself. But if that's how you feel, go to the one who really does know, who cares so much that he gave himself, who understands so deeply because he ascended into that hell of the cross, the torture and the agony of being separated from the Father. Hey, you think you know loneliness? The one who cried out, Eloi, Eloi, lama sabachthani, my God, why hast thou forsaken me? He knows what it feels like to be alone. And you can cry out to him, and he'll hear, and he'll answer. And David understood that. And God, you're gonna fix it. I'll believe you. You'll deal bountifully with me. In Psalm 143, hear my prayer, O Lord. Give ear to my supplications. In your faithfulness, answer me, and in your righteousness, do not enter into judgment with your servant, for in your sight no one living is righteous. He said, God, come to me with your righteousness. Because I don't have any of my own. Compared to you, we're all just nothing but sin. So God, I need something that I can't do on my own. I need righteousness, but it's going to have to be given to me. It's going to have to be your righteousness. Don't enter into judgment with your servant. I'm not asking for justice. For in your sight, no one living is righteous. For the enemy has persecuted my soul. He has crushed my life to the ground. He has made me dwell in darkness like those who have long been dead. Therefore, my spirit is overwhelmed within me. My heart within me is distressed. He's going, that doesn't get any lower than this. It's interesting that Jesus was called a man of sorrows and acquainted with grief. We so often see Jesus as pretty up most of the time. I mean, you can feed 5,000 people with 5 loaves and 2 fishes. You kind of got it made. Oh, we see Jesus weeping in the garden. You know, we see that at Lazarus' tomb, he wept. John 11:35, shortest verse in the Bible, Jesus wept. We even see him weeping over Jerusalem. But for the most part, I think our image of Jesus is that he is just very, very emotionally on an even keel, very stable. But Jesus understood in a way that we can't even imagine. And it wasn't just from the last few hours of his life. You can be assured, Jesus knows what it feels like to be alone. He emptied himself. Everything that he was, all of his rights as God, his omniscience, his omnipotence, his omnipresence, he poured all that out and became a baby in a manger. How does that feel? And then he's surrounded by a bunch of assistants who are just impossible. They don't believe most of the time. They're always looking for the wrong things, and they want to know how they can be greater than their friends. And here he is living that life, and you better believe it, a man of sorrows and acquainted with grief, according to Isaiah 53, Jesus knows what it's like to feel overwhelmed and miserable. And I'm glad of that, because if he could feel it, it gives me permission to feel it too. In fact, if he's feeling it for me, I don't need to feel it so much. But when it comes, it's just good to know you are not alone. You're not feeling something that he doesn't absolutely understand. And so as he's crying out and saying how crushed he is, now in verse 5 he says, I remember the days of old. I meditate on all your works. I muse on the work of your hands. I spread out my hands to you. My soul longs for you like a thirsty land. Good thing to do when you're desperate. Remember the days of old. Remember what God has done in the past. Meditate on all your works. Think of what God has done. Think about what the way he's come through before. Not just for you, but for other people you know. Looking in the Bible all the times that God just took impossible situations and turned them around into good. And then also, as he says, I muse on the work of your hands. Look at creation. Look at the incredible complexity with which God designed something that he threw together in a week. It's amazing. Now, when we feel overwhelmed, it's really helpful to put our attention back on God and what he is able to do. See, if I can fall into the pit of what I can't do, I'm stuck. But to turn my attention on what God has done in the past, just to think about all that he has done for me before, bringing me this far. And then when I look at what he's done for others and when I see the world that he created, I get a different perspective. And then I just spread out my hands to him, like, here you go, God. This is yours. I give it to you. My hands are also spread out to receive whatever it is. God, whatever you want to do, I'm okay with it. Here I am. I'm ready to catch it. You know, you don't always know what he's going to throw at you. So keep your hands open to be ready to catch the blessings that God has. I might have told you the story before, but had a little kid who was such a good friend of our families, and he was small and wiry and very athletic, and his dad and I worked out this little stunt where his dad would throw little Jerry over a 6-foot brick wall, and I'd catch him on the other side. And it was cool. Jerry was just, he was a fearless kid. And so his dad would just launch him through the air, arms and legs flying. He was like, I don't know, I shouldn't even tell you. You'll report me to Child Protective Services. He was older than Britney Spears' baby that was getting dropped the other day. But he was probably like 3 or 4 or something like that. And I would catch him, never missed him or anything. But it would really freak people out because we would have people in their backyard. They had a pool and a barbecue. A bunch of people would come over. And I would go, Jerry would say over the fence, you ready? I go, yeah. And I go, hey, you guys, watch this. And I would stand here like this, and all of a sudden, here comes little Jerry. Now, he might be 3 feet over this way or 2 feet. You had to be ready. You had to be alert. But I should have never told you that story. Would you believe it was before I was a Christian? No. No, it wasn't. I was a pastor. But sometimes that's the way I think of holding my hands out to the Lord. Because I don't know quite what he's going to do, how he's going to work it out, but I know the blessing's coming over the fence. I know something good is coming my direction, and I need to be ready for it. I need to be like, okay, God, sometimes when I worship God and I lift my hands, I think of that. What's coming? There's all I see in front of me is a wall, but God's blessings are coming over the wall. Please don't try this at home, by the way. So anyway, that's what he's doing, spreading out his hands to God. Answer me speedily, O Lord. God, hurry up. My spirit fails. Don't hide your face from me, lest I be like those who go down into the pit, those who die. Cause me to hear your loving kindness in the morning. His loving kindness, his mercies new every morning. So every day when I get up, God, help me to hear that you love me. Help me to know it's a fresh day. It's another start. It's another opportunity. I'll welcome the day, the new day that comes. Let me hear that. For in you do I trust. Cause me to know the way in which I should walk, for I lift up my soul to you. God, everything I am, it's yours. So would you work, Lord? Deliver me, O Lord, from my enemies. In you I take shelter. Teach me to do your will. It's not teach me what your will is. Teach me to do your will. I think most of the times we know what God's will is. I've said this before. People come and go, I really need to know what God's will is. Will you pray for me? And I'll sometimes say, you already know what God's will is, don't you? How'd you know? It's human nature. I know. It's not that big of a mystery to know what God wants us to do usually. Generally, if we would just ask ourselves, okay, what does he really want me to do? Boom, it pops into our head. We know what we're supposed to do. But he's saying, God, don't just teach me your will, but teach me to do your will. Teach me to do what you want me to do. You are my God. Your spirit is good. Lead me in the land of uprightness. Revive me, O Lord. I'm needing a spiritual CPR. Revive me for your name's sake. For your righteousness' sake, bring my soul out of troubles. Not just for me. God, what's it going to make you look like if I belly flop? And he says, in your mercy, cut off my enemies, destroy all those who afflict my soul, for I am your servant. Can you say that when you're desperate? God, I don't know about all those other people, but I'm your servant. I'll do whatever you want me to do. I am ready for a change. We don't like change for the most part in our lives. Generally, we like things to just keep going the way that they're going. And we get very comfortable in the rut that we're in. But to be submissive to the Lord is really to say, God, we can go somewhere else if you want. You can make me uncomfortable if you want. Everything is open and negotiable to you. That's what it means to really put our soul in his hands. It's just to say, God, you want me to go somewhere else? I'll go. Want me to do something else? Want me to start doing something differently? Is there something you want me to let go of? All bets are off. My soul, everything that I am, is in your hands. And to have that excitement of feeling like, God, you know my path and I don't know my path. It's one of the great things about ultimately being frustrated and depressed. Getting to the point where you think, I don't even know if I want to live anymore. It can be kind of a gift to get to that point. Because now, you just realize, you don't have anything to lose. Hey, if you're thinking about dying, then why not do something crazy for the Lord instead? Why not invest your life, pour yourself into taking some crazy risk just to see what's going to happen? I had a friend who called me the other day and he was really nervous because he's buying a condominium. And he's never owned a house before, and he's real nervous about it. He likes the area, and the price was pretty good, and we're talking through it and going on, and he's just desperately trying to get me to make him feel okay about this because he's in escrow. And then he told me something that he had completely neglected to mention before. I said, well, how much money are you putting down, and what are your closing costs? And he goes, oh, the closing costs were all rolled into the loan, and I'm not putting anything down. I go, are you kidding? You're not risking a penny. You got it made. If it falls apart and the market goes down and the condo is worth less, you got to live in a nice place and you walk away from it. You understand that kind of security that says, I'm not bringing anything to the table. I'm not risking anything. Well, that's our relationship with God, where he goes, it's all me. You don't have anything to lose. Hey, if Bill Gates calls you up tomorrow and says, let's start a business together, you put in all your money, I'll put in all mine. How long are you going to have to think about that? It's a no-brainer. And that's the way it is with God. He wants to work with us, which is amazing. But he brings all the resources to the table, all of his resources. We don't have to contribute anything at all. That should make us feel scared, but secure. Because once we know who it is who holds our future, we place our soul in his hands, can't miss, can't lose. We've got it made. And that is the position of faith. That's the position of someone who says, God, my soul is a mess. My heart is overwhelmed. I'm feeling submerged. I can't hardly breathe. I can't see the future. So here you go. God, I just give myself to you. Do whatever you want. I'm done anyway. I'm at the end of my rope. I give up. It's so messed up now, I know I can't fix it. And if you can't, it'll die.
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1: Every once in a while, I'll try to fix something that I don't know how to fix. And I'll work on it for quite a while. I'm a lot better at working on things than fixing them sometimes. And it'll finally get to the point where I'm thinking about throwing it away. And then I'll ask for help. I have friends who I know would be more than happy to help, but I just don't like to ask for help. I'm very self-sufficient, I think. And then finally, when I mess it up so much that it's like, okay, it's going in the trash, well, maybe I will let my friend look at it. And then sometimes it gets fixed. I go, boy, I'm glad I did that. That's sort of our position with the Lord, really. We foul our lives up so bad that we're about ready to throw it away. And then we go, well, God, can you do something with this? You bet he can. That's what brought each of us to the Lord, ultimately. Our lives were so tangled and messed up. Then we gave our lives to the Lord and we're like, oh, it's so good to have someone to turn to. But he straightens us out, gets us going on the right path. And then we go, okay, God, I'll take it from here. Keep your soul in his hands. Keep your future, your heart, all of your feelings, your plans, your dreams, the road ahead. Leave it in his hands. He knows what he's doing.
0: We have one more study to go in the Psalms, and we'll have that for you the rest of this week on The Balanced Word with Dave Rolfe, a presentation of Pacific Hills Calvary Chapel.

0: live, delivering truth, giving hope, K-Wave 1110 and 107.9. Kate in for Lynn Hackman, and that is some happy music right there. Hope you're having a beautiful day today. You know, the next program coming up next is Mike Fabares and what's the name of his? It's Focal Point, Kate. I was listening yesterday. He's talking about temptation. How do we overcome that? Spoiler alert, the Word of God and prayer. It's coming up next.
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2: It has been said that the real purpose of an education is not to impart information, but to impart the joy of learning in a student's heart so she becomes a self-taught, lifelong learner. The same is true when it comes to learning about God. 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
9: Think about your temptations, and instead of just focusing on, well, it's really hard to say no to those feelings and impulses, why don't we think about this? 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That'd be a good thing. As a matter of fact, that needs to overwhelm our thoughts as we're facing temptation. Think about it. The good that would come if you conquered that sin.

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1: You want to be a more godly person? You want to grow in sanctification? You want to say no to the temptations that are assaulting your life? Well, you know, follow the example of Christ, right? As a matter of fact, in Hebrews chapter 12, he's described in the beginning of verse number 2 as the author and the perfecter of our faith, okay? When he says that he is the author and perfecter of our faith, I think there's a personal element to that. That's very objective. There's a subjective element to how God is going to help us through our trials, our temptations. Take a look at the example of Hebrews 4, for instance, just to stick with the writer of Hebrews. Hebrews chapter 4. Let's look at the passage. But if he is the perfect one who never sinned, but he was tempted like we are, let's see the context of that statement and see if we can't move away from just saying, isn't he a great example? Let's do what he did. Hebrews chapter 4. Look at verse number 15. Again, even the imagery of high priest gives us a sense that he's an intercessor. He's involved with us. He's not just a distant template. He's an involved intercessor and an advocate for us. Verse 15. For we do not have a high priest who's unable to sympathize with our weakness. But we have one who has been tempted in every way, just as we are, yet without sin. And he goes on, verse 16. Hebrews 4:16. Let us then approach the throne of grace, if that's true, with confidence, so that we may receive, this is good, mercy and find grace to help us in our time of need. Now, again, I got to define time of need contextually. In chapter 4, look up a little bit. You'll see in verses like verse number 11, example of disobedience, verses 9 and 10, a hard heart, all of that. The temptation for this team was that they were kind of getting lulled into disobedience and they were starting to compromise. And he says, listen, your time of need, you need help, not just a good example. You need a coach. And not just a coach who sits from the dugout and screams at you to keep your eye on the ball and your back elbow up. You need a coach who gets into the batter's box with you. And when Satan's throwing temptation at you, you need someone who's going to put his hands around your hands and help you swing that bat. You need real, personal, subjective help. And when the writer of Hebrews says, fix your eyes on Jesus because he is the author and perfecter of our faith, I think it means a little more than just he's a great example. So let's put it this way. Number 2 on your outline. Not only should we study the life of Christ, number 2, we got to reach out for Christ's help because he's ready to do that for you. You're struggling with sin right now. There's temptation in your life you've fallen to last week and the week before. Here's the deal. You cry out for the help of our coach, the author and perfecter of our faith, a subjective author and a subjective finisher or completer or perfecter of our faith. You know, he wants to get in and help you. And a lot of times we don't have because we don't ask. He wants to help you. As a matter of fact, the whole point of the discussion, the upper room discourse in John, as Jesus is going to leave the disciples and go to the cross, was that I'm going to send another, right? The stand-in, if you will, for Jesus Christ in the lives of the apostles and the disciples was the Spirit of God. And he was called the Parakletos. Remember that Greek word? The helper. He's going to come and help you. And I know the Spirit, Jesus said, has been with you, but when I leave, he's going to be in you. You're going to have some serious help from God. And don't leave that on the table. Take it. Call out for it. Cry out for that kind of help. And isn't that what we're doing? We're praying, right? We're not just saying, oh, God, I'm just reiterating my commitment that it's all about your will. I mean, so much of our prayer, I hope, in the midst of temptation and trial is, help me. I need your help. Do something in my life so that I won't fall to this. Great passage. I got to turn you to this one. 2 Thessalonians. We don't look at this one very often. 2 Thessalonians chapter 2. God doesn't just want to be an outside force on your life. He wants to be an internal empowerment in your life. And the person of the Holy Spirit is there to do that for you. But Christ is so interested. As he sits at the right hand of the Father, it's as though Christ himself is getting involved in your life. If you'd call out for him, if you'd reach out for his help. 2 Thessalonians chapter 2, look at verse 16. This is a great phrase. May our Lord Jesus Christ himself. Isn't that a good word? Him and God our Father, who loved us and by His grace gave us eternal encouragement and good hope. May He do what? What do we want Jesus Christ Himself to do? I love this. Encourage your hearts and strengthen you in every good deed and word, even the words you speak. Isn't that great? Here is Jesus who so desperately wants to help you say the right words. Isn't that good? So much of our sin really relates to our mouth, right? And the words that we say. Jesus is ready, if you'd call out for His help, to get involved as the author and perfecter of your faith, to be able to get into your mouth, into your life, and strengthen you and help you, encourage you into every good deed and word. Drop into chapter 3. And this is the great, great phrase here. Ready? Verse 5. May the Lord direct your hearts into God's love and Christ's, what's the word? Perseverance. Greek students, what Greek word do you think that might translate? Hupomene. There it is, hupomene. Because in the battle to do right, you need endurance, perseverance. You need hupomene, right? Go back to Hebrews chapter 12. That's what it's all about. We need Christ Jesus Himself to lead us into a place of having Christ's hupomene. Look at it. Hebrews chapter 12, are you looking at it? Verse number 2 and 3. Fix our eyes on Jesus, the author and perfecter of our faith, who for the joy set before Him, circle this word. Guess what word it is? Hupomene. He endured the cross. That was the path, and He didn't bail out. He endured it. Consider Him who, what's the word? Hupomene. Who endured such opposition from sinful men. That's what we need in the heat of battle. When the temptation is pressing down on us, we need the ability to stand up under it and do the right thing. Hupomene. God Himself wants to help you do that. He wants to lead you into that. Ask. God is ready to help. Okay, but the point here of our passage is really about the cross. And the writer of Hebrews illustrates how he kind of overcame that temptation. And so there's some wisdom here we don't want to leave. So let's look at it. Hebrews chapter 12, verses 2 and 3. We're going to fix our eyes on Jesus. Verse 3, we're going to consider Him. He is the author and perfecter of faith. That's more than objective, it's subjective. But let's look at what we learn as the inspired writer of Hebrews gives us some insight on this temptation. Okay, He's going to endure the cross. How did He do that? First thing we learn, who for the joy set before Him. Number 3 on your outline, we need to not only reach out for His help, we need to specifically follow His example. Number 3. And when I say that, I'm speaking specifically about the wisdom we gain from Hebrews chapter 12, verses 2 and 3. And if we're going to follow the example of verses 2 and 3, we're going to find the things that we see there and itemize them. There's at least 3 observations that are very in your face. And the first one is this, who for the joy set before Him endured the cross. Okay? The thing that we see about Jesus as He faces temptation is that He is one, put this down, number 1, who ponders the joy of obedience. And you and I need to do the same thing. Ponder the joy of obedience. And that's not our natural tendency. We often fixate on the pain and the sacrifice and the frustration of it all and the deprivation of it all. But here, the Bible's very clear that the author and perfecter of our faith, as an example, He endured the cross by focusing on the joy that's on the other side of obedience. Okay? And if you want to get a couple layers deep on this, put in the margin the high priestly prayer of Christ, which is found in John chapter 17. And if you are a Sunday school grad, you immediately know that passage is Jesus expressing to the Father that now that His earthly ministry was done or just about done, He had one more thing to do, to go to the cross and be resurrected. Okay? He says this, I'm ready, and He is anticipating and excited about having the glory that was with the Father before the foundation of the world restored to Him. He was ready for being the obedient Son who had completed the course of redemption for mankind. And He said, I'm looking on the other side of obedience. And that's my focus. Okay? So if you want to overcome temptation, why don't we do what He did? He focused on the joy of obedience. Now, often when we think about temptation and saying no to sin, we're often focusing on the sowing and reaping that is negative. And that's a motivation, right? If we sow to the flesh, we will reap from the flesh corruption. That's Galatians chapter 6. And it's true. I need to think about that. Now, if I follow this path of temptation, where will it take me and what bad things might come from that? That's a helpful and motivating thought. But you do know the next verse in Galatians 6 tells us that if we just don't grow weary and give up and lose heart and fall into sin, He says, we will reap a harvest. See? So He says, don't grow weary of doing good. You're going to reap a harvest. In due time, it's coming. See? And the point is, we often focus on the negative of the sowing and reaping when we need to start thinking about the positive of sowing and reaping. As a matter of fact, that needs to overwhelm our thoughts as we're facing temptation. So let's make that practical for a minute. What temptations are you struggling with? Let's think that one through. Can you fixate for a while in your minds, like Jesus did, on the good that would come if you conquered that sin? Think about it, okay? What if I could come to your wife and say, tell me about your husband? And she would say, you know what? The guy just is in control of his emotions and attitude. There's no outburst of anger. He's got it together. What good would that bring to your wife? What good would that bring to your kids? What good would that bring to you as a Christian? Ponder the joy of obedience. What joy and benefit would come from that? Think about the joy or the benefit of obedience if your thought life was cleaned up. Okay? If your thought life had all the impurity gone and you beat those temptations and your mind was clean before the Lord and your heart and your mind thought good thoughts, pure thoughts, honorable, excellent thoughts, and your mind dwelt on those things and you kicked that temptation, what good would come from that? Do you think there's any benefit there? Focus on the joy of obedience. Okay? What if it's your words and you slip out words you know you shouldn't say and you say critical things behind people's back and you're always having to go back and say, well, I'm sorry, I shouldn't have said that. What if you didn't do that anymore? What would your reputation do? Just if you were always one who spoke the edifying word that gave grace for the need of the moment, what if that was your reputation? Is there any good that would come from the joy of obedience? Think about your temptations, and instead of just focusing on, well, it's really hard to say no to those feelings and impulses, why don't we think about this? Let's fixate on the joy of what would happen if you learned to kick that temptation. That'd be a good thing. Who for the joy set before him endured the cross. Okay? Let's focus on that. Ponder the joy of obedience. One more phrase there. Are you still there in Hebrews chapter 12, verse 2? He not only endured the cross for the joy set before him, but he was scorning its shame. Okay? Scorning. Right? That's an old word. It's the Greek word kataphroneo. Kataphroneo. And it's a compound word like a lot of Greek words, and it starts with the preposition kata. And kata means down. Okay? That's the preposition down. Phroneo is, it comes from the root to think, to ponder. Okay? And the compound word is to think down on, okay, which doesn't translate well. I like to, often when I describe this passage to people, I like to use the phrase poo-poo, okay, which doesn't translate very well either, right? That's why that's not in your Bible. He poo-pooed the shame, okay? But that's the point. You get that? You know, it's like I gave it less credence. I gave it less influence. I thought down on it. And here's the deal. We shouldn't go to the pain or the shame or the sacrifice that's involved in temptation to help us make decisions about what to do. See, don't let pain come to the table and influence you, okay? Let's think down on pain. Let's make less of it. Let's don't let it be a power broker in our decision making. It's just pain, okay? That phrase is just pain. I know that sounds weird, a little masochistic. I get that. I got that in my vocabulary as a junior higher. When I was a junior higher, I went to a summer camp at church, and we got taken up to this mountain, and we were there, and we had something kind of strange that they don't do anymore because they would sue you for, but we had an electric chair our youth pastor had made. You know, it was called the hot seat, but really it was nothing more than big batteries we would attach to it, and then wires, and then they had metallic tape on the top of a stool, okay? I mean, it was called the hot seat, but it was a modified electric chair is all it was. And then to threaten us, he would lay his keys on the hot seat, and then it had a little trigger on it, a little button, and then he would hit the button and turn the lights down, and you'd see blue sparks sparking, and you'd hear, and the keys would rattle on the top of the hot seat. Okay? It's not the Church of Satan. This was a Bible church, okay? I understand. What? What is that? I know they don't do that anymore. But that's what they had. And at camp, they had this as the ultimate threat, right? If you had a dirty cabin, if you were late for a meal, you get the hot seat, see? And so we all, you know, didn't want to get the hot seat because we had watched from the beginning of the week people get on the hot seat for dirty cabins or late or they did something wrong and they just launched, right? As us, you know, perverted little junior hires are going, fry him, fry him, fry him. And their hair would stand up. Well, my cousin, older cousin, was a camp counselor that year. And his name was Jaime Dominguez. And I don't know what happened to Jaime. The last I heard from him was junior high camp. But he was a counselor. And he had developed a love interest, a romantic interest at camp with some other counselor. And so he was late for dinner at the end of the week. Okay? Oh, and the junior hires, we saw blood in the water, right? This was great. A counselor was going to get fried. Talk about Jim. We were on our feet. Fry him, fry him, fry him. And so my cousin, Jaime, big tall guy, he, sure enough, the youth pastor was going to fry him on the hot seat before dinner, you know? And they call him up. So Jaime, we're just thinking, the first time we've ever seen a counselor on the hot seat. He sits down on the hot seat.

the button, and you hear the battery. And Jaime just sat there. He didn't move. And it was totally anticlimactic. We're cheering, and then he doesn't move. We're like, what? We don't get it, right? And there are people that had been fried earlier that week that are going, well, what's going on? Okay. Jaime Dominguez gets up from the stool. I'll never forget this. He walks by my table, and he says to me, he looks down at me, he's walking back to his place. He said, it's just pain. It's just pain. I'll never forget that. It's just pain. You know how many times I've just enlisted that phrase in my Christian life since that time? I thought to myself, here, you know what that spells? That's kataphreneo. You know what he said? It's not a big deal. It's just pain. And I thought to myself in temptation, if I could just get that perspective. When Satan's going, but you'll be deprived. You won't get your needs met. You're not going to be fulfilled. You got to do this. It's going to take too long if you go the high road. Take my way. It's compromise. It's better. See? I just got to say, yeah, I know it's going to cost, but I'm going to, the word kataphreneo, I'm going to think down on the pain. I'm going to poo-poo the pain. You know what? I don't care. Jesus had to fixate on the joy of obedience, and he needed to downplay the sacrifice. Was it going to hurt? Yes. Was it a real pain? Absolutely. Was it shame? It was total shame. It was incurring the sin of the world. But that's what we need to do. Letter B. Did we put it down yet? Let's put it down. We need to think less of the sacrifice. I'm just going to think less of it. The word is kataphreneo. I'm going to think down on it. It's not going to be loud to the table to help me make decisions about temptation. Because Satan loves to do that. Oh, you're hungry, aren't you, Jesus? No, you really are. Just to think if you don't get to eat for the rest of the week, it'll be terrible. It's going to hurt. The cross, same thing. What a terrible thing. The dregs of drinking that cup, it's going to be awful. See? All you got to do, man, what if the deal's still on the table? You bow down to me, I'll give it to you now. Downplay the sacrifice. Think less of it. There's a parallel between verse 2 and the middle of verse 3. It says, after all that, it's scorning the shame, downplaying the shame. He sat down at the right hand of the throne of God. Okay? Now, that's a place, even in the first century, that in any picture of an ancient monarchy sitting at the right hand of the monarch, the king, that was the place of honor, that was a place of privilege, that was a place of ultimate approval to be at the right hand of the monarch. Okay? Approval. Look at the next verse. Consider him who endured such, what's the word? Opposition from sinful men. Now here's the deal. When it came to obedience for Christ, he had a choice to make. Obedience, non-compromise, saying no to the impulses of the flesh, that leads to God's approval. The ultimate place of God's approval for him. And you know what? If he were to compromise and do what men thought he should do and kind of go down the path that, you know, was popular, he probably wouldn't have the opposition from men, right? People wouldn't have opposed him. So he had a choice to make. I put it this way. We need to crave God's approval. Crave it. Crave God's approval and a whole lot less of man's approval. That's Galatians chapter 1. It's not about pleasing people. It's not even about pleasing yourself. I don't live for myself anymore. I'm supposed to live for the king. And I want him to approve my life. I want him to approve my decisions. I want the king of the universe to be able to look at me and give me those words from Matthew 25. Don't you? Well done, good and faithful servant. That was Jesus' passion. That was his craving. Do you remember the woman at the well, Sychar? They were coming back with lunch, right? They had their Taco Bell or whatever drive through, and they were coming back. Jesus had sat there and shared the gospel with the woman at the well. And when they came back, they tried to offer him food, and they said, Rabbi, eat. This is John 4. And he said this. Do you remember that? After spending this time sharing the gospel, and they're going, come on, have something. Aren't you still hungry? And he says, I have food to eat that you know nothing about. Remember that? I have food to eat that you know nothing about. And they went, did someone bring him food? Right? And he said, that's not the point. He says this. He said, my food, you remember this passage, is to do the will of him who sent me. That's what I crave. Okay, food, yeah, that's good and it's important and I'll eat it later. But man, I'm more right now concerned about doing the will of my Father. That's the ultimate priority. You want to learn from Christ? You want to see the Master? You want to know what God incarnate does? The ultimate godliness? It's a willingness to say, I'm more worried about what God thinks of this decision than what people think or what I think or what my friends think or what my family thinks. I'm more willing to do the right thing, to hear from God, well done, good and faithful servant, because that's the most important thing. It's really not about these other people saying, well, we like you, you're a good guy. I got food to eat that you know nothing about. I hope that in our quest to live godly lives, that in the midst of temptation, we're not only thinking of Christ, we're not only calling out for his help, we're not only saying, I'm going to focus on joy, but I hope that the resonant truth of this message would be, I want to hear from God. You did a good job. You fought the good fight. Right on. We want to hear that. I mean, I know all the blessings come with it. And he says, take charge of these cities, and that parable of the steward and

0: Master, I get it, but the real heartwarming part for a child of God is to be able one day to hear from him, you did it, you fought that, you kicked that thing. It's exactly what I wanted you to do. Well done, good and faithful servant. Pray with me, please. God, a lot of temptation in this world. Our fallen humanity, our flesh still cries out to do what is wrong. And we as redeemed people, for those of us that are genuine Christians here today, we have to fight that battle every single day. And it's hard, God. There's plenty of failure, but we pray right now that you might help us to move forward in our sanctification to become more like Jesus Christ. And in doing so, God, we know that we're going to have to crave your approval. It's going to have to be the most important thing. We're going to also have to be able to say that it's better for us to be obedient here than to enjoy, as the early part of Hebrews 11 said, the passing pleasures of sin. God, help us to get our priorities straight this week. And as we stand in the batter's box, so to speak, as Satan throws stuff at us, I pray that we'd rely on you, we'd cry out to you, and that we'd be serious about doing the right thing. God, help us not to throw up our shoulders and say, well, you know, God's gracious. Help us to look into your face and say, we want to hear from you. Well done, good and faithful servant. So make us successful this week. We rely on your grace and your empowerment. In Jesus' name, amen.
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3: 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Kate with you, sitting in for Lynn Hackman on this beautiful, warm summer August day, Tuesday. I'm going to be with you one more day, then she'll be back on Thursday. Hey, I was just trying to put myself in your position for a second. You know, sometimes we don't really know what's going on at K-Wave. I mean, we talk about worship and the Word coming back and then talking about these different programs on 1110. And so I thought I'd pause for a second and kind of maybe highlight something. 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If you went under programs, It's the screen is right in front of me right now, and this is how I have to have it, real simple and to the point. So it says weekdays on 107.9, so we'll have all of our programming. You just heard Mike Fabares. Coming up next, it's Gospel Every Day with Eric Geiger, so you can actually see, oh, I see that's coming up. But say you wanted to say, well, what's coming up on the weekends on K-Wave, and you could put in Saturday and yada yada. But watch this. Wait, there's more. You'll see a 110, it's 1110, which is our AM. And what happens is Monday through Friday, we play the same stuff on FM and on AM. But on the weekends, it's different. It splits. I was just explaining this to a friend in the studio today saying how, yeah, okay, there's different radio shows. Some of them are the same, but it's really interesting. And we want to avail you to that information so that we're not in the dark. You say, oh, that's right. I remember we've got music on the FM, but when I go over to 1110, there's not. 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Okay, so Gospel Every Day coming up with Eric Geiger. He's going to be talking about wisdom, which we all need.
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7: 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And you have here the calling and choosing of the apostles, therefore. 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Oh, they're candidates, to be sure. But you remember he said in the Gospel of John, "You have not chosen me, but I've chosen you."
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2: 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And there's no better way to let God into your day than meeting Him in His Word. 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
3: In Ecclesiastes, Solomon is your tour guide in life, and he's filled with wisdom, and just like the guy in the Bayou said, this is broken and crooked. Solomon says, this world is crooked, but I'm going to tell you how to live here. In fact, he says in the passage we're going to start studying today, we're going to be in chapter 7 all the way through chapter 10. I'm going to pick some passages in that section. I'm not going to have time to read the whole section, but he says in chapter 7 that this world is crooked and bent out of shape. Verse 13 of chapter 7, he says, consider the work of God. Who can straighten out what he's made crooked? Solomon is clearly pointing back to the first several chapters in the Bible when sin entered the world and everything got crooked. The reason it got crooked is because in Genesis 1 and 2, God had made everything right and perfect. This world was flourishing. Everything was as it should be. But then Genesis chapter 3, third chapter in the Bible happens. Humanity, Adam and Eve in the garden representing all of us, they go against God. They disobey him. Sin enters the world. And when sin enters the world, God judges the world because of its sin. And God is the one that makes this world crooked. He causes this world to be unable to be enough for you so that you'll look for him and long for another world. He made it crooked. Now, some will say, I don't like that he made it crooked. And it's not my fault. I wasn't there. I wasn't in the Garden of Eden with Adam and Eve. Why am I living in a crooked world when I wasn't there? Well, Solomon answers you, but you know this. If you're a thoughtful person, you won't be surprised. He says in verse 20, there is certainly no one righteous on the earth who does good and never sins. Essentially, all of us have brought our crooked ways into this world. We're a part of making this world an imperfect place. But how do we live here now in a world that's not perfect? How do we live? So in chapter 7, Solomon starts giving us a bunch of pithy statements on how to live. I'm going to read one verse in each section, but I'm going to give you the entire section so you can read it later. And it's going to feel a bit disconnected, these five statements, but they all come from the scripture in the order that they're given. And so if you think the order should change when you get to heaven, you can talk to Solomon about that. I'm just going by the order that he gave. All right, so here's the first one. Here's how we live in a world that's crooked. Number one, let sorrow be a teacher. You can read chapter 7, verse 1 through 14, but in a moment I'll read the verse that essentially sums up this section. But he's saying in a world that is crooked, you are going to have sorrow. There's going to be challenging days. There's going to be really painful seasons. There's going to be grief and death. There's going to be sorrow, and you can choose to let sorrow teach you something. Let sorrow be a teacher. When I was in the marketplace, the division that I led, there was a guy on our finance team whose daughter, 5 years old, was diagnosed with cancer. It was really heartbreaking. And he came to us and asked if he could have an extended leave of absence so he essentially could live at the hospital with her in the weeks that they believed were going to be her final weeks. And he lived there at the hospital. And then when she passed, I and our team went to the funeral service, the memorial service. And I was shocked when, with such courage and grace, he got up and talked for 20 minutes at his own daughter's, 5-year-old daughter's funeral service. He shared, I'll never forget, he shared how in the last 24 hours of her life, she was filled with a burst of energy, and he was at the hospital and stayed awake all of those 24 hours trying to breathe in every single moment of that day. How he held her and imagined that she came home from middle school in the future with her heart broken, and he was able to comfort her. She wanted to dance, so he put music on and he danced with his daughter in the last 24 hours of her five-year-old life in the hospital. And imagine that he had just walked her down the aisle and was dancing with her on her wedding night. I sat there and I was gutted. What does Solomon say to do in those moments when you were gutted? He says in verse 2 of chapter 7, "It is better to go to a house of mourning than to go to a house of feasting, since that is the end of all mankind, and the living should take it to heart." He says in the moments, and the world's crooked, it's been out of shape. You are going to have moments like that. And when those moments happen, those moments are actually better for you than a house of feasting, because you can take it to heart. There's something you can learn. I remember driving home from that funeral service and not being unable to speak. It was so painful. It was so saddening. Yet there was such hope, because he was a believer, she was a believer, but it was so heavy. But what did that moment inspire me to do? I remember pulling into the driveway and couldn't wait to get inside to hug my little girls and to get on the floor and play dolls with them, because these moments are all we have. That's number one. Number two, not connected to number one, but it's really important. Be neither unrighteous nor self-righteous. And you can read this in chapter 7, verse 15 through 29. Again, he's just given us these pithy statements that are overarching for this entire section. He's saying, don't be unrighteous, but also don't be too righteous. Don't be self-righteous. This is fascinating. Look with me in verse 16 and 17. He says this: don't be excessively righteous. Which is really fascinating. If you show up at church and the preacher says, "Hey, listen, I got some news for y'all this week. Don't try to be too holy. Don't be holy this week." Like, what does this mean? I'll explain in a moment. Don't be excessively righteous and don't be overly wise. Why should you destroy yourself? Don't be excessively wicked and don't be foolish. Why should you die before your time? Solomon says there's two extremes. There is unrighteous and there's self-righteous. You don't want to be either unrighteous or self-righteous. Self-righteous is when you don't find your righteousness in your Savior Jesus, but you find your righteousness in yourself. You trust yourself. You think highly of yourself. You think you are good enough to qualify yourself before God, that you are moral enough or ethical enough, or you have this moral superiority over others that causes you to be judgmental and arrogant, that you in your own goodness can make yourself right before God. That is self-righteous. Solomon says, don't be self-righteous. And then there's unrighteous. Unrighteous is when you don't find your satisfaction in Jesus. You find your satisfaction in this world and you throw yourself into the pleasures of this world because you don't want him at all. And so if you're unrighteous, you push God away because you don't want him. But if you're self-righteous, you push God away because you think you don't need him. And you also push other people away because they view you as arrogant and judgmental because you think you are good enough to earn God's favor and earn God's love. Solomon says, be neither one of these, unrighteous or self-righteous. Here's how you know if you lean to unrighteous. If tomorrow you're at work and a buddy asks you, "Hey man, what'd you do this weekend?" You say, "Man, I went to church and heard a message about Jesus. I'm a Christian." And the person's like, "Really? I had no idea." That means that you lean unrighteous. People should not be surprised to find out that you follow Jesus. And here's how you know if you lean self-righteous. If someone comes to you and shares a concern and you actually put everything away and you look at them and you listen to them and they are surprised because they're like, "Huh, I thought you would never understand." It means they think that you think you're better than all of their problems. You don't want to lean to either one. You don't want to be either one of those. You don't want to be self-righteous or unrighteous. You want to walk after Jesus because he has made you righteous. Okay, that's number two. Here's number three. Again, these are disconnected, but they're just coming from the text, and they're all important on how to live in a world that's crooked and bent out of shape. Justice doesn't always win here. You have to know this because you're going to experience injustice in this life. Chapter 8 in Ecclesiastes is all about the injustice that often doesn't, that is mind-numbing for us to observe in this world. That chapter 8, the moral math doesn't always add up. That people who do good often don't have good return to them. And sometimes people who are evil and selfish have good return to them. That sometimes you'll see a business leader who lacks integrity and cuts corners, he's the one who ends up in the corner office. Or there's a person who's hateful and that person is the one who's thriving, and the person who is kind and compassionate is the one who's barely surviving. You watch the injustice happen in this world. So Solomon reminds us, this is a really important verse in chapter 8, verse 12. Although a sinner does evil 100 times and prolongs his life. So he's observing the injustice. It doesn't seem right. A sinner who doesn't follow after God, he keeps sinning and he actually has a prolonged and a prosperous life. But then he gives this statement. And here's the good news. This is what causes us to hold on. I also know that it will go well with God-fearing people, for they are reverent before him. Solomon likely doesn't even fully understand what he's written down. This is the inspired word of God. But what he's pointing to is that though in this life there's injustice, it's going to, in the end, go well for those of us who fear God, for those of us who know God, are known by God, are his sons and his daughters, that one day God is going to right every wrong, that one day everything is going to be made right, that one day there is going to be full justice, and that justice doesn't always win here, but one day it will, because one day Christ is going to make everything right, and everything is going to be perfect for the sons and daughters of God.
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3: Okay, number four is actually connected to number three. You have to prepare for the unfair. In Ecclesiastes, Solomon uses the phrase under the sun to refer to life here when we're in a crooked and broken world. And he says this in verse 11 of chapter 9. So this is chapter 9, verse 11 through 18, but I'll just read verse 11. He says, you have to prepare for the unfair. Again, I saw under the sun, so that's life here in a crooked and broken place. Again, I saw under the sun that the race is not to the swift, or the battles to the strong, or bread to the wise, or riches to the discerning, or favor to the skillful. Rather, time and chance happen to all of them. Notice what Solomon says. Sometimes it's not the fastest person who wins the race, or the strongest one who wins the battle, or the wise or the discerning who have riches given to them, or the skillful who are successful. Why? Why does it not work out that way? Why is it not fair? Because time and chance happen to all of them. Essentially, life under the sun happens to everyone. And in this world that's crooked and broken and not perfect, life and time and chance are going to happen to you. And you are going to have to prepare for the unfair, because there's going to be unfair in this life. And the reason I'm really passionate about this for you is if you don't prepare when something difficult will happen to you, you could wrongly perceive that God is against you, or that you have done something wrong. Multiple times, regularly, I will tell someone at our church who shares a situation with me, I can tell they're wrestling with, is God against them, or did they do something wrong? And as I've listened, I've put my hands on their shoulders and said, listen, in this moment, in this case, you have done nothing wrong. Look at me, because I feel like I have to say it over and over again, because it's hard for this truth to really get down deep. No, look at me. In this moment, man, you've done nothing wrong. Do you believe me? God's not against you. You, in this moment, have done nothing wrong. Now, I'm not saying that we don't ever do anything wrong. In fact, when there's pain and struggles in this life, there's one of three options. Option one, sometimes we have a pain or struggle in this life because we have done something wrong, because we have sinned, and we're wrestling with some of the consequences from our own choices. So you can have pain right now in your life as a result of something that you've done or a choice that you've made. But even then, God's grace is bigger than your choice. His mercy is bigger than your sin. But sometimes, yes, we have consequences because of our choices. That's number one. Number two, you can be suffering pain because someone else made a choice against you. Someone else sinned. Someone betrayed you or harmed you or hurt you, abused you. You can be suffering right now, not because of your sin, but because someone else's sin. But third, and this is really common, sometimes you're suffering not because of your choice or someone else's choice. Sometimes you're suffering because you're here in a world that's broken and bent out of shape, you live life under the sun. And if you don't absorb this truth, you can think that God is against you, or you can actually think that you did something wrong when you've done nothing wrong. You will live in a world under the sun, and you will be filled with seasons that have pain. Perhaps you will wrestle with infertility. Perhaps you will get a devastating medical diagnosis. And in those moments, you must know that this is because you live in a broken and fallen world, not because you did anything wrong. And in those moments, you must know that you have a God who is with you, that he's not against you. You cannot stop life coming at you, but you can control if you're going to allow God to hold you in the midst of all of the pain and all of the struggles. You have to prepare for the unfair. Now, this is just, some people don't like Ecclesiastes because Solomon's just honest. And if you just want to come to church and everything be fake and happy, then you don't like Ecclesiastes. But if you appreciate raw honesty, then you actually appreciate his words. He's saying that this is going to happen to you, and be ready for the unfair. Okay, number five. Small folly, not big failures, is what will ruin a life. This is surprising. This is all of chapter 10. It's surprising that the wisest person who ever lived says if you're going to ruin your life, it's not going to be because some big choices that you make. If you ruin your life, it's going to be a series of small follies that compound and multiply and take you out. All of chapter 10, but let me read verse 1. Dead flies make a perfumer's oil ferment and stink. So a little folly outweighs wisdom and honor. When Solomon is writing, he's writing in the ancient world where perfume was very valuable. And to mess it up, it would only take a few flies, not a bucket of flies. A few flies would cause all of the perfume to stink. Solomon is saying the small follies in your life will actually stink up your life and ruin you. And in the rest of chapter 10, he mentions what some of those follies are. He speaks about your words. You may think your words are small. He says your words actually will dictate the whole trajectory of your life. They're not small at all. They may seem small, but they actually will impact the whole course of your life. He speaks of laziness, that if you're lazy in one part of your life, laziness tends to spill over to other parts of your life. He speaks of bitterness and anger, that when you get bitter and angry inside, that it will corrode your character and corrode who you are. You aren't surprised when you read chapter 10 because you've seen this. You've seen people who have lost their credibility with careless words in DMs or text messages. You've seen people who have been lazy in one area of their life and it's caused it to spill over to others. You've seen people who are filled with bitterness and they're angry all the time and they don't even see it. And you sit down and you ask, what happened to you? And they can't even fully articulate the source of their bitterness. It has just corroded their entire character, their entire being. Multiple times as a pastor, I've sat down with husbands who have broken their covenant before God to their wife to be faithful to this woman for the rest of their life till death do us part. And in the fallout, when they get to the bottom of themselves and they actually ask God for mercy and they're trying to pick up the pieces again, I've been in those conversations. And sometimes I've asked, I just want to learn what happened. And most of the time, it is not the big sins, the big failures that are mentioned. It's always small follies that start it. A flirt here and there at the office. Or sometimes, commonly I've heard, man, I was just bored. I was just bored. I was bored with life. I was bored with my career. I was bored with everything. I was looking for something, anything to make me feel alive. See, we can look at boredom like it's a small fly. Boredom is not a small fly. And if you're bored, it's a common thing, especially for men and young men to say, I'm just bored. To say you're bored means that you are admitting that you're not looking at God. Because if you're looking at God, you are never bored, because God is never boring. He's always thrilling. He's always quenching. And he's the one who gives us real hope and purpose in life. If you're bored, it's because you're not looking at him. So you look to him. He's never boring. He's never boring. But that's a small fly that can corrode a whole life. And so Solomon says, here's what you have to do. You have to repent of these small follies. You have to get them out of the perfume. You have to remove them from your life. You don't want your life to stink. Solomon asks, who can fix this broken place? Consider the work of God. Who can straighten out what he's made crooked? Verse 13 of chapter 7. This is the wisest person who ever lived. Solomon saying, I can't fix it. I can't read enough. I can't diagnose it enough. I can't fix the problem. Who can straighten it out? Who can straighten it out? You keep reading in the scripture and you find out exactly who can straighten it out. See, Solomon was the son of King David. This is why you want to understand the whole story of the Bible, because it's beautiful when you see it. Solomon is the son of King David. King David was the king in the greatest season in Israel's history, and God had promised David that his kingdom would last forever. David dies, Solomon then takes the reign, but in the lineage of that kingdom comes another king hundreds of years later. When Jesus Christ is born, Matthew chapter 1, verse 1, he's the son of David. He's the true son of David. He's in the lineage of David, and he's the everlasting, eternal king who's come here to rescue us. He's God the Son, Jesus the Christ. He is born of a virgin, enters this world for us. When he's 30 years old, his cousin, a man named John the Baptizer, starts telling everybody, hey, he's here, the Messiah. The Christ, the everlasting king, is here, and he announces him. But notice what he says. His cousin, the cousin of Jesus, says when he announces Jesus, Matthew 3, verse 3, prepare the way for the Lord. Make his path straight. There's one who has entered this world whose ways aren't crooked. There's one who's entered this world who every thought he has, every action, every reaction is pure and faultless. Make his ways straight. He's come for us to rescue us from our crooked ways. And when Jesus, God the Son, enters this world, he lives perfectly on our behalf. He places himself on the cross to die for us. And as he dies, those of us who believe in him, all of our crooked, bent, out of shape ways are placed on him so that Jesus can place on us all of his mercy and forgiveness, all of his grace. So listen, if you have believed in Jesus, when God the Father looks at you, he does not see your crooked, bent, out of shape ways. All God the Father sees when he looks at you is the perfection of Jesus covering you. On the cross, Jesus was treated the way I deserve to be treated, so that throughout all of eternity, I can be treated the way Jesus deserves to be treated. Jesus was treated the way I deserve to be treated, that he was crucified, killed for all of my crooked ways. So that throughout all of eternity, those of us who believe in him, we have everlasting life. God the Son entered this world to forgive us of all of our crookedness, make his path straight. And he lived and walked the straight and narrow. He's the pure and holy Son of God. After he was crucified, he was buried. On the third day, he was resurrected from the dead. He ascended back to heaven. He's seated at the right hand of the throne of the Father. And scripture says that a time is coming when he's going to enter this world again. He came the first time to suffer and die. He's called the suffering servant who is crucified for us. When he returns, he's going to return as the conquering king. When he came the first time, he came to recreate us, to change us, to take our crooked ways and straighten us and make us right before God, neither self-righteous nor unrighteous. When he came the first time, he came to make us right with God. When he comes a second time, he's not coming to recreate us. He's already recreated us. When he comes a second time, he's coming to recreate the world, to take all of the crooked lines and straighten them out, to take everything that is sad and undo it, to make everything right and new for the sons and daughters of God, to wipe every tear from every eye of those of us who belong to him. He's going to come again and say, behold, I'm making everything new. This world is going to be recreated, and everything is going to be once again just as it should be. This is going to be a perfect paradise, because God the Son, Jesus the Christ, is the conquering king who's going to come and end evil and Satan for good and make everything new for the sons and daughters of God. He's going to come back and make everything right. He's going to make it all right. But right now, in this time, we live in the middle. We're in the wilderness. We're in the middle. We have wisdom from him on how to live, but we long for the day. We long for the day when we are with him forever. He is the one who was, who is, and who is to come.
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4: 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I'm Phil Ross. Thanks so much for being here. Hope you're having a good Tuesday. It's nice to be with you. And if you've got questions about any passage of Scripture or something that you've heard on one of the Bible teaching programs here on K-Wave that you'd like to get some more information on or get some clarification, well, coming up today at 3 o'clock, you're going to want to be here for Pastor's Perspective. 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Phone lines open up about 7 minutes before 3. And today, joining your host, Brian Perez, to answer your questions will be Pastors Brian Broderson and Phil Metzger. 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So be here at 3 o'clock for Pastor's Perspective. And before that, on Summit Life, J.D. Greer is continuing his series in Ephesians called Love Incorruptible. And today he'll be talking from Ephesians chapter 1 about asking the Lord to open up our eyes to see the amazing things that the Lord can do in our lives. 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
10: 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I'm your host, Molly Vinovich. 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
3: You ever had the dilemma of having to buy a gift for a really, really, really rich person and not knowing, like, what do you get for a really rich person that they don't already have? Or if they wanted it but don't have it, they would just go out and buy it. So how am I supposed to give them something that they need or want? Well, what do you get for a God who can literally speak anything into existence? The answer, Paul says, the one thing that God doesn't have that he really wants is you. The one thing that God didn't have that he was willing to be tortured for on the bloody cross of Calvary to obtain was you. And that is a thought that is almost too glorious to comprehend. The God who literally had everything, who could have just wiped the creation board clean and started over, set his love on you, and was willing to submit to the pain and humiliation of the cross just so you could be with him eternally. For God to create everything that there is cost him nothing. He could have done it again with no cost to himself. But in order to redeem you, to save you, it cost you his very life. And Hebrews 12:2 tells us that he went to that cross with joy. For joy, he endured the cross and despised the shame. Isaiah 53 says that when he hung on the cross, Isaiah 53 says that Jesus from the cross looked into the future and he saw the offspring that his sacrifice was going to produce. He saw you and me. And that made him satisfied in that moment and willing to undergo the pain. In the hour of greatest trial, you were the Son of God's living hope. You were the inheritance that he labored for, and you get to share in that hope and enjoy the intensity of that love forever. Paul says when you see how precious you are to God, that will totally transform your life. Later in Ephesians 3, Paul does it again. He stops again at the end of chapter 3. I pray that you may have the strength to comprehend with all the saints what is the breadth and the length and the height and the depth, and to know the love of Christ that surpasses all knowledge, that you may be filled with all the fullness of God. You know, Paul does something here that I think is a little touching because it's so rare for him. He actually kind of loses his words. If you read that the right way, Paul's normal way of speaking is, I'm an apostle, I speak the words of God, you shut up. That's kind of Paul's, the way he talks. Paul here sort of starts stumbling and he says, I don't really have the ability to express this. I've got to tell you about a knowledge that really surpasses knowledge. You see the contradiction, by the way? I want you to know the love of Christ that surpasses. How do you know something that surpasses knowledge? I'm praying that you would know what surpasses. How do you do that? Because he's not talking about a love that can be explained to your mind. He's talking about a love that can only be experienced and felt in your heart. And so he says, I want you to know the length of God's love. How long is God's love? Well, Paul's already explained that it's from all eternity and for all eternity. Remember, God chose us in him from before the foundation of the world, which means that there's never been a time when God did not know about you and love you, and there will never be a time in eternity future where he will stop loving you. That's how long his love is. How high is God's love? I want you to know the height of God's love. Psalm 103 tells us it's as high as the heavens are above the earth. That's the measure of the intensity of God's love for you. If you want to understand the intensity of God's love for you, get out a telescope and look, because that's what gives you the picture of it. You know, the Hubble telescope is now sending back infrared images to us of faint galaxies 12 billion light years away. And about light years, about 6 trillion miles. So 12 billion times 6 trillion. That is the measure of the intensity of God's love for you. That feeling that you get when you look out under the stars and suddenly you just imagine how small you are in this gigantic universe.
11: It's not just to make you feel small. It's to make you feel overwhelmed with the intensity of the love that God has set on you. How wide is God's love? How wide is God's love? It literally extends to control every molecule of the universe, marshaling everything in pursuit of his good purpose in our lives. According to Paul, there literally is not one stray atom, not one stray electron, not one stray quark or subatomic particle in all the galaxies. The control of his love is that wide and broad. How deep is God's love? How deep? I want you to know the depth of how deep is God's love? So deep that he would reach all the way down into the filth of sin and the grave of death to make a wretched treasure. Literally becoming sin and death for us. You'll see that in chapter 2. Dying in our place so that we didn't have to. That's how deep his love is for us. Paul says that love surpasses my ability. Even as an inspired apostle, it surpasses my ability to describe it. This is a love that you have to feel. And when you experience that love, and only when you experience it, is God going to become real to you. That's the only way that God's going to become real to you. You see right there, look at the end of the verse. Because when this happens, then you'll be filled with all the fullness of God, literally the presence of God. How does God become real to you? Feeling this love is literally the experience of the presence of God. My favorite illustration of this, and I've given it to you before, is it's like me walking along with my 7-year-old son. And, you know, we're walking along and I'm holding his hand, and then all of a sudden I look down at him and I'm just get filled with this kind of fatherly pride. And so I pick him up. He's getting a lot heavier now. I can't do this much. And I kind of pick him up and I throw him in the air, and because he's getting heavy, it's about 2 inches now. It's like, you know, and I catch him and I spin him around and I say, who's my boy? And he says, I am. And I blow a raspberry in his neck and I just kind of just have this moment with him. Right. In that moment, let me ask him, in that moment, has he become any more my son than he was the moment before? Is he any more my son in that moment than when I'm away on a business trip? No, what happened in that moment is his sense of his sonship became a lot more real to him. It's not legally, he didn't change positions, but the sense of that presence became real. What Paul is talking about is the sense where suddenly God and your sonship through the presence of the Holy Spirit becomes so real to you that you no longer just understand it with your mind. You feel it in the depths of your soul. If God is not real to you, this is what you got to pray for. Some of you want God to be real in your life, right? Right? How's that going to happen? It seems like Christians have all different ways of trying to figure out how God becomes real to them. For some Christians, it's in this weird kind of random confluence of circumstances. That's when God becomes real. Oh, I was unsure about asking her out. But then on our first date, we found out that she was born on May 3rd and I was born on May 11th. And our waiter told us he was born on May 7th. And if you add together 3, 11, and 7, it comes up with 21, which is the perfect number 7, multiplied times the number of the Trinity. And May was the month I was baptized in. Jehovah Jireh, I just knew there was a God and that she was the one for me. And you're like, God, you're weird, man. Don't talk like that. You're just weird. Christians are weird. He doesn't become real through a dream or a vision or a voice in your heart. That's not the primary way he becomes real. Some people in seminary will talk about how God became real to them when they first sensed God using them in somebody else's life. That's great, but that's not the primary way God becomes real to you. He becomes real to you, according to Paul, when he enlightens your eyes to see and feel how wide and how long and how deep the love of God is for you. Number three, third thing Paul prays that we see. He says, I want you to see God's power at work in you. I want you to be able to see God's power at work in you. I pray that you may know what is the immeasurable greatness of his power toward us who believe, according to the working of his great might that he worked in Christ when he raised him from the dead. God wants us to know the power with which he is working in and around us and through us in the world. The nature and magnitude of that power is measured, Paul says, this is awesome, by the resurrection. Honestly, if I were trying to tell somebody about God's power and I wanted to pick the one thing that most demonstrated his power, I probably would have picked creation. I mean, think about creating everything out of nothing. That seems like you couldn't get more powerful than that. In one word, just one word, God spun 3,000 billion trillion stars into existence, each one, on average, putting out the same amount of energy as a trillion megaton atom bombs every single second. And some of these stars, now we're learning, are so big they defy description. Right here in our own Milky Way, there are stars like Eta Carinae, which is 5 million times brighter than our sun. One star, 5 million times brighter than our sun. And God just blew that into existence as an afterthought. That's power. But Paul says there's an even greater power than that at work in us. the power of resurrection. Creation may bring life out of nothing, but resurrection brings back life from the dead. You see, by invoking the power of resurrection, Paul is saying that God not only has the ability to make us into something out of nothing, to take nobodies and make them into somebodies, he also has the power to redeem bad lives and transform them into good lives. And that's really good news for some of you, because for many of you, your problem is not that you just need a little extra boost of talent. You don't just need a little more energy or a few more good ideas. Your problem is that you've destroyed your life through terrible choices, addictions, broken relationships, and all manner of things. And Paul says, good news. Not only can God speak new things into existence, if he brought life out of death through Jesus, then he can bring life and healing back into the mess that you've made out of your heart and your life. He can repair and restore what you have destroyed through sin. And Paul says to these embattled Ephesians believers, he says, in the midst of all that you're going through, you need to see the power at work in you and through you, working in every situation for you to protect you and to accomplish God's purposes in you and through you. There is no power on earth that can resist it. It has overcome the power of death. No wonder Isaiah said, no weapon formed against you will prosper. All those who rise against you shall fall. Even if their ultimate power is death, you've got the power of resurrection.
10: 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Greer. 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Maybe you're discouraged, distracted, or wondering if following Jesus is worth the struggle. 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
11: Hey, one of my favorite Old Testament stories that I think just captures what Paul is praying for here. That story in 2 Kings 6 where Elisha, the prophet, is there in Israel and he's got a servant with him. And this gigantic army, I think it's Midianites, some enemy, is coming to destroy Israel. And so the servant sees this huge army in this valley and he starts freaking out. He's like, this army's going to come. They're just going to mow right over us and kill us and all Israel and take us captive. And Elisha's just, you know, he's just kind of nonchalant, you know, making toast or whatever, you know. And he's like, why are you not worried? And you just kind of read between the lines. Elisha kind of stops and he sighs. And he just says, God, open his eyes. Open his eyes. And all of a sudden, God opens the servant's eyes. And surrounding this gigantic Midianite army is an even larger, in fact, much larger angelic army that is all in the hills around him. That is, you know, 10 times, 100 times bigger than this Midianite army, so that those who are fighting for Elisha and the servant are greater than the ones who are arrayed against them. Now, here's the thing to notice about this story. Listen, when Elisha prayed, God didn't send the power. He didn't send the angels and the armies. When Elisha prayed, God simply opened their eyes to the fact that they were already there. You understand the distinction? Some of you don't need to pray for God's power. You just need to pray that God would open your eyes to the fact that it's already there. What you need is not a fresh influx of power. What you need is fresh vision to see the power that God has already provided. That's what Paul is praying for. I'm praying that you would see the resurrection power that God has at work, and I pray that that would change you, because you would realize that the one that is at work in you and for you is greater than those who are arrayed against you. I'll give you one more thing about this story. You ever wonder why? I like to ask kind of strange questions about these. Why did God, why were the angels in the mountains around and not in the valley in between them and the army. Because that would make me feel better if, like, you're coming after me to attack me and the angels are right there. But no, they're up there in the hills. You know why I think that is? I think that's because a lot of times when we go through life, it's not that we don't end up doing battle with the army. It's that we're supposed to be assured that the army that is watching over it, making sure that it all goes according to plan, is greater than the army that's against us. Sometimes we will battle with cancer. Sometimes God doesn't stand between us and cancer. Sometimes he doesn't let us stand between and this and joblessness or a tough marriage. But what we can be assured of is that the resurrecting power of God's armies that are surrounding us are even greater than cancer or joblessness or anything. And there's not one thing that happens outside of his plan according to his power. And he's able to even take the bad things and turn them to good. And Paul says, what you need is not more power. What you need is fresh vision. And that vision is going to come through seeing things through the resurrection. So what does the resurrection show you about your life? Well, think about it. The cross and resurrection. Was there ever a time in history where it looked like God was more out of control than the cross? Was there ever a time where it looked like evil was winning and good was dying? No, that was it. But now on this side of it, we see that even what looked like it was out of control in that moment, God was actually very much in control, and he was using what seemed like evil, he was using it for good, right? So now you look at your situation to the resurrection and say, even when it looks like God's out of control in my life, and even when it looks like evil is winning, I can be assured that the same God that brought Jesus out of the grave and brought resurrection power to what was intended for evil is going to do that in my life. Because the resurrection changes how I see everything. And Paul says, what you need is a lens to see the power at work in you. And that lens is the resurrection of Jesus Christ. Number four, he says, I want you to be able to see the finality of Jesus' rule. Verse 22, Paul says, I pray that you would see that he has put all things under Jesus' feet. And he's given him his head over all things to the church. I pray that you'll see that the battle's already won. I pray that you'll see that Jesus is already securely on the throne. You know, I was watching one of these TV series shows, and my wife and I were watching it together, and the main character in the show, somewhere in the middle of the season, dies. And it's not 24. I mean, I've told you about that one before, but I think this is a new trend in TV drama. Like, this is like the ultimate, like drama twist. I mean, the main character dies. And I looked at my wife, I'm like, did she just die? And yeah, she looked like she died. So I went ahead and watched the next episode because I thought, well, surely she's not really dead. Well, they bury her in the next episode. I'm like, well, that's dead. But I was like, she can't, because she was in the opening montage of this episode. And if they were, and they keep talking about her the whole episode. And I'm like, if she was really dead, like they broke her contract and they.

0: 5 minutes of the next 5 episodes, and she's in the opening montage every single time. And so I conclude, she's not really dead. She's coming back. Something's not right here because she's in the opening montage. Sure enough, you get into season 3, bam, there she is. There's been a mistake. She's actually alive. Now, the reason I'm telling you that is this. All right, you're reading here in the midst of the Ephesians that it feels like they're being overrun. But why don't you just jump to the next episode called the Book of Philippians, and Jesus is in the opening montage of that one too. And then you get to the next one after that, Colossians, and then you're going to go into 1st and 2nd, and he's in the opening montage for all of them. And then Hebrews and James and Jude, and you get to Revelation, and man, he's in the opening montage of that one, and they're still talking about it. Go ahead and fast forward to episode Revelation 22, and you're going to find out that he's coming back, and that he is still on the throne, and he's never been dead. All right? And Paul says, I want you to see that, because when you understand that, it'll change how you see opposition against you, and it'll change what you give your life to. Furthermore, notice in this verse that Paul wants them to see that the main thing that Jesus is doing in the world is building the church. Do you see this? He's put all things and gave him his head over all things to the church. He didn't picture Jesus standing on top of Rome or Washington, D.C. It's not that he's not on top of those things. It's at the focal point of what God is doing in this world. Listen to this. The focal point of what God is doing in this world is in the church. He's not building it in Washington, D.C. He's not building it in the Democrats or the Republicans. He's building it in the church. And what I've often told you, listen, Paul says if that's the prominence that Jesus gives the church, then it's also ought to be the centerpiece of your life. Paul didn't understand the idea that church would be an event you attended on the weekend. The church for him was a family that you belonged to that would have the deepest and most binding relationships you would experience anywhere on earth. The church was the place that Jesus purchased with his blood, and it's the place from which God's power flows. If Jesus died for the church, you ought to be deeply devoted to it. You say, well, yeah, but people at the church, they had a lot of problems, and you know, nobody knows that more than Jesus. Those problems cost Jesus his blood. But he spilled it gladly, not just for other people's sins. He did it for yours. And here's what I contend to you. If Jesus invested his blood into the church, you ought to invest the best of your time, your energy, and your resources. It also tells us that Jesus is ready to move heaven and earth, literally to pour out the power of resurrection in order to complete the mission of the church in the world. There are 6,400 unreached people groups still in the world, which means people without a gospel witness. And according to Paul, here is Jesus at the head of the church saying, I'll give you the ability to reach all of them. You just got to ask. The problem is not that he's short on power or short on compassion. The problem is that we're waiting on somebody or some church or some people within that church to say, I believe that Jesus will do what he says he'll do. And I'm going to ask Jesus to do in these people according to the measure I see of him standing at the end of history, and I believe he's got all the authority that he says that he has. So Summit Church, I return to this statement that we began with. All our spiritual problems are cured through vision, and vision is only given by the Spirit, and it's only given through prayer. That's what Paul prays for us. It's what we should be praying for others. It is the model prayer he gave to us. It's what you should be praying for your family, and it's what you ought to be praying for that one or two that God has put in your life to reach for Christ. Prayer is what releases the power that opens the eyes. Which is why, if you could just let me real quick tell you why prayer is such a foundational part of what we do. You see, prayer is the only thing that opens people's eyes like this. It's not worship experiences that open people's eyes like this. No, we love worship experiences, right? We try to do them well with excellence, but we understand that the only way that you're going to be transformed is to have the eyes of your heart open. And I can't do that through adding music to it, or I can't do it through alliterating my points or telling emotional stories or getting you riled up. And that's an emotional high for a moment. Paul's talking about enlightenment that lasts for a lifetime. And that doesn't happen through emotional thrills. It happens through prayer. So yeah, we're going to focus on what we do on the weekends, and we're going to try to do it as best we can. But understand that at the end of the day, you strip everything else away, it's got to be prayer. It's got to be prayer that opens our eyes. My prayer is that during our study in Ephesians, you would see the hope that God has given you in the gospel. That you would see that he is in control and working in all things. That you would understand your great worth to God. That you would recognize the power that God has put inside you. That you would ask God to extend that power through you to people all over the world who have yet to hear about him.
1: 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So what keeps you going?

0: going when following Jesus feels difficult? The first readers of Hebrews were asking that very question. They faced pressure, uncertainty, and the temptation to drift away from their faith. In response, the writer of Hebrews gave them one powerful reminder. Look to Jesus. That's the heart behind our featured resource this month, Hebrews, Christ is Better. 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I'm Molly Vidovich. 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
1: 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Good afternoon. I'm Phil Ross. I'm so glad you're here. Thank you for listening to K-Wave. And coming up next here on K-Wave, happy to let you know that Pastor's Perspective will be here. And right now, the phone lines are open. So if you have questions about God's Word, any passage of Scripture, if you have a question that you'd love to talk about, something that's going on in your life that you'd love to talk to a pastor about, well, now is the perfect time to get your phone and enter these digits, 888-564-6173. And you know the great thing about Pastor's Perspective and the great thing about calling in with your questions is that there are guaranteed to be hundreds of people who have the same question that you do. There's nothing new under the sun. We all have questions about passages of Scripture, and it just makes the conversation more fun, more engaging when you call in with your question. And so if you've been debating whether or not to call in, I encourage you, make today the day. It's very easy to do. All you need to do is call 888-564-6173, and you'll be here. You'll be right on the air with our pastors who will be answering your questions. And today, joining your host, Brian Perez, to answer your questions will be Pastor Brian Broderson, Pastor Emeritus of Calvary Chapel Costa Mesa, and Pastor Phil Metzger, Senior Pastor of Calvary Chapel San Diego. And so it's going to be another great episode of Pastor's Perspective. And you know what? It's going to get re-aired tonight at 8 o'clock as well. So if you call in and ask your question now and you talk with the pastors, tell your friends and family, hey, I was on today's edition of Pastor's Perspective. It's going to be on again tonight at 8 o'clock right here on K-Wave. So keep it right here. Call in now. 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
7: Operation Rescue has investigated 24 separate abortion emergencies at facilities in Colorado since January of 2025. According to their reporting, a staggering 13 of those emergencies all took place at the same Planned Parenthood in Fort Collins. Some women were rushed to the emergency room via ambulance and were able to be treated for their injuries. Other women, like 18-year-old Lexi, died as a result of abortion complications. These deaths and injuries to mothers come in addition to the murder of many more innocent children in the womb. Despite the death and destruction, the state of Colorado maintains their radical pro-abortion laws and refuses to investigate the situation.
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10: Hello and welcome to Pastor's Perspective. I'm your host, Brian Perez. We are here live on this Tuesday afternoon. We would love to hear from you. 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Well, we'd love to talk to you about it. Give us a call at 888-564-6173. How you doing in your walk with the Lord? Let's talk about it. 888-564-6173. We've got a couple of pastors, and they'll give you their perspective on what's going on when you call them up at 888-564-6173. We also live stream on Facebook, YouTube, and Instagram. And in case you weren't listening last night, or maybe you were listening last night and you said, whoa, is this something new? Yes, it is. Effective yesterday, we now air Pastor's Perspective in the 8 p.m. hour. So it's the same Pastor's Perspective as, like right now, if you're listening at 8 o'clock, you're hearing me say hello. This is the program that we recorded earlier today. So hello to our new listeners who are listening in the evening. And of course, the 3 a.m. replay. That continues. Plus, we archive on Facebook, YouTube, Apple Podcasts, and Spotify, and all that other stuff. Anyway, who's on the show with me today? Well, let me tell you, we've got Pastor Brian Broderson, Pastor Emeritus of Calvary Chapel, Costa Mesa. He is here. He's online, actually, joining us from the East Coast. What's up, Brian? You're adjusting your cap there, baseball cap.
11: Well, yeah, I just saw that it was crooked because all of a sudden I came into focus here. So, yes, I'm doing well. I am in Connecticut, of course, and it's been a good day. I went to New Haven, Connecticut today, so I was at the University of Yale, or Yale University, however you want to describe it, and actually just grabbed some coffee in the area. I had to drop my grandson and my son-in-law off at the airport there. And so, yeah, I mean, it's a, you know, historic school. Mm-hmm. Originally founded, you know, to train people in ministry. Yeah. It was Harvard and then Yale. And, so it was cool.
12: Did you go to the library?
10: That's Will Metzger, by the way.
12: Libraries.
11: Yeah, no, I didn't even go on the campus. I was just kind of, you know how those schools are, like, they're kind of like the city and the school kind of blend into one, you know, so you're driving down the street and there's the science department and things like that. Yeah. So, yeah, but it was good. And, I'm here and I got my beard trimmed. I was instructed to trim it like Phil's and that came straight from the boss, right? From the top. And,
10: yes. By the way, we're getting word from our production department that your baseball cap is still crooked. So we'll let you fix that as we in on Phil Metzger. How are you doing, Phil?
12: I'm doing good. I'm glad to see I've become the standard of a quality beard.
10: Oh, definitely.
12: For Cheryl. When he said the boss, it was either Cheryl or God, and I'm going with Cheryl on that one. I think it's...
10: Hey, the cap's gone.
12: Brian Perez, you always look good, dude.
10: Oh, please. I mean, thank you. I'll just say thank you.
12: But listen, you've got a microphone. I need one of the, I need to put my mic up like that. You've got a mic.
10: I love hiding behind the mic. It's just, it's part of the, it reminds me of that character from the Home Improvement TV show. Remember, who was always hiding behind the fence?
12: Yeah, was on the fence.
10: Yes. Yes. So that's me hiding behind the microphone.
12: I love it.
11: Well, I couldn't get the hat to straighten out, so I just ditched it.
10: Well, the hair looks good.
11: Brian, you'll appreciate this, Brian. You know, my beard, you know, Cheryl is the one who basically said, yeah, grow the beard. It's great. And then she said, you're looking like Santa Claus. You got to deal with that. So I did. But then I went on my trip and I came back and she said, you're looking like Santa again. So trim it. So she actually bought me a beard trimmer and sent it to me.
10: Hmm.
11: And so I did a first trim and I showed it to her on FaceTime and she said, you look like John Henry now. You need to deal with that further. Go for what you need to go with the Phil look.
10: So, yes.
11: But you look
10: he actually said that. That's
11: John
10: hilarious.
11: Henry look is.
10: Yes, John Henry Corcoran, who used to be a pastor on staff here at Calvary Costa Mesa. How is he doing?
11: You know, he's. I talked to him about 4 months ago. Mm-hmm. And he lives in South Carolina, actually.
10: Really?
11: And
10: everybody's moving over there.
11: He lives on a little island. He's. Teaches the Bible at a little kind of a historic Baptist church, right? He walks there from his house, and he's having a great time.
10: Nice. I was telling somebody the other day that you guys are related. You and John Henry Corcoran are somehow related. Yeah.
11: Distant cousins. My dad and his family. So they're two families from the same place in Ireland, a little town called Dungarvan.
10: Mm-hmm.
11: And the Crotties is my dad's family, and the Corcorans, of course, are John's. And they intermarried, and so that's how we got a distant, you know, cousin relationship.
10: Mm-hmm. Very interesting. Some trivia to start our show today on Pastor's Perspective. Maybe we'll quiz you guys later. 888-564-6173 is the number to call us today, and let's go right to the phones. Why not? Here is Darla. Oh, no. I did that again. Ain't nobody got
12: Brian
10: time for that.
12: Perez, I know what you did.
10: I did it again, too. A big oops. hang on here. There we go. All right. Darla, hello. Welcome to Pastor's Perspective.
13: Hi. How are you guys?
10: Not bad. How can we help you?
13: Good. Well, I don't even remember what I was studying, but I had come across an Exodus. How God loved the sweet aroma of the certain oils that he requested for the high priest to do for the prayer. And I found they literally have the recipe there in Exodus, and I was going to make it, and I was excited, and I told a friend of mine, and she advised me. She said, read a little further. I don't think you should make it because I didn't want to anoint anybody with it. I just wanted to see what it smells like. But I don't want to be doing anything wrong either, you know?
10: Mm-hmm.
13: It just made me question myself, you know, even though it's Old Testament, he says, you know, don't make this and anoint other people. And I was just curious if I should not even make it or be concerned with what it smells like. You know what I mean?
10: Well, you've got me curious now. But, yeah, Exodus chapter 30, it talks about liquid myrrh with fragrant cinnamon. And fragrant calamus and cassia and olive oil.
13: Mm-hmm.
10: And yeah, so the recipe is in there. Is it called a recipe when you're making perfume? I don't know. Maybe that's only for food. But what do you guys think, Brian?
11: I think somebody's beat her to it. I think several people have copied it over the years. And obviously it was for the time, and it was under that covenant. And that covenant has passed away, according to Hebrews chapter 8. And I don't think there's any, there doesn't need to be any fear like, oh, no, I'm gonna break God's law if I do this.
10: Mm.
11: You know, the law was specifically in the context of the nation, the priesthood, the sacrifices, and you know, all of that was going on then. So I don't think it has application now.
10: Yeah. Phil?
12: Yeah, I agree totally. And then I would also add that there are some of those like kind of ingredients that, like, even though we have translations for them, we're not certain if those are the exact same thing. So like calamus today may not be what that was then.
10: Ooh.
12: So, you know, anything you make, it would be like inspired by, not exactly to the T. So there's just no way of knowing that now.
13: Right. Okay, I was just curious. Thank you.
10: You're welcome. So have either of you guys, because like Brian, you said that other people have probably come up with this. Have either of you smelled this? Like maybe on one of your trips to Israel, is there somebody who's...
12: I have some.
10: You have some, Phil Metzger.
12: Yeah. Now listen, I don't know if it's like the high priest one, but it's like, I don't know, somebody gave it to me. It's of course an Israel trip thing where they give you these things, but I love this because I keep it with me when I'm praying, and olive oil just smells too Italian to anoint people with, you know? So it's this like cute little thing, and it smells fine. I mean, I'm not a connoisseur of perfume, so it doesn't...
11: Yeah, the myrrh. They put myrrh in those, and it really smells. It's very
12: nice.
11: Aromatic. Yeah, it's very nice.
12: Yeah, so I keep it with me when I need to pray with people. If somebody's sick at church and they come up to me, I'm always ready to go. Right? You know how for people wondering, the Bible says if you're sick in James, call for the elders and they can anoint you with oil, and the prayer of faith will save the sick. So I always like to anoint people with oil, and it smells nice, guys. It's not, oh, golly, I'm getting too excited here. It's not like the high priest oil, I don't think, but it's one of the ones from the Bible.
10: Did you just spill the oil all over your...
12: No, I spilled the microphone on me. No,
10: oh, okay.
12: That would have been, it's sealed inside of this thing. See, I got a little thing inside of the little thing. Look at that.
10: Hmm.
12: So, this stuff is fragrant, like Brian said. It'll knock you out, man.
13: Oh, wow.
11: Yeah, it's nice.
12: Not really. It won't knock you out. For anybody listening, it's not going to knock you out. I mean, it's strong. It smells good, though. And when people get that anointing, it just smells nice. You don't have that on your head for a long time, and it's stinky. So you can buy it in Israel or on Amazon, I'm sure.
13: Interesting. Well, thanks again, guys. I appreciate it.
10: All right, Darla. Thanks for calling in today to Pastor's Perspective at 888-564-6173, 888-564-6173. Cynthia in Pomona, listening on the K-Wave app. Thank you for downloading the app, and thank you for calling in today. The app is working again, by the way. It was down earlier, but it's up again for Android and iPhone. Yay. So, Cynthia, hi.
14: Oh, yay. Hi. Good evening, pastors. I'd like to ask if AI-generated Christian content, such as online morning devotionals, prayers, or even sermons, are safe or recommended for Christians to listen to.
10: Phil Metzger.
12: It's a bit, and this isn't your fault, Cynthia, but it's so, that's so broad that I couldn't answer that with one answer. It's a pretty broad one, you know, like, can a devotional be okay? That's AI generated. Certainly. Prompting is what really makes a difference. Forget AI for a second. Think about going into like Google and you wanted to Google the location of a restaurant. Based on the information you give Google is how specific of an answer you're going to get, right? If you just said, I like an Italian restaurant on the West Coast, you're going to not get a very good answer to your question. The same is true when you use AI. So when you use AI and say, give me a devotional that is Christian, that could mean a whole bunch of things. And the odds of that not being very good is very high. Then again, if you were to take like maybe here's 10 Brian Broderson sermons and you put that into your AI and you say, could you give me a devotional for 30 days from these 10 sermons, don't take anything else, but please use the Brian's teachings and the Bible. Now you're going to get something that could be very good. And the result of that, so prompting makes a difference. So when you say, could AI be okay, it really depends on the prompting that is used and whether or not it was specific enough to create quality content. I'm not a big fan of AI sermons. I'm going to just say that. I don't think that pastors should be using AI to create a sermon. It's a resource tool, not a sermon generator.
10: Now, Cynthia, when you ask your question, are you talking about the ones that are already done, like you go on YouTube or something and there's already something there waiting for you? Or is it something you're specifically feeding into the AI to, like Phil said, here's 10 Brian Broderson messages, turn them into a 30-day devotionals?
15: Yes, thank you for that question. Yes, most times when I go on to the AI or looking for some sort of a devotional, it's already pre-generated with a title to it, which is what attracts me to it, depending on what the title of the subject that they're targeting on. So it's usually not something brought on my part where I'm just looking for any type of devotional.
10: All right, Brian.
11: Yeah, no, I think Phil's answer was great. I really liked the part about Brian Broderson's sermons.
12: I knew he was going to say that.
11: but yeah, I mean, Phil's right. I think it's the prompting. And, you know, I do think that there are, you know, like she said, she's not necessarily prompting. She's just going and she's seeing that, oh, you know, here's a devotional on this particular topic. Oh, I want to hear something on that. She's listening. I would say, that's generally, I'd say that's fine. You just, if you hear something and you think, wait, I don't know, that doesn't quite sound right, then you want to do a little further research. But I think at this point, most of the content out there, if you're a Christian, a Bible-believing, born-again, evangelical, whatever, however you want to refer to yourself, you know, in the sense of you're a genuine Christian, there's really good stuff on, you know, through AI to encourage Christians. So I don't think we have to be super fearful, like, oh no, you know, they're weaving heresy into all of this. And if I listen to an AI devotional, I'm going to be led astray. You know, probably not. You might be led astray more by listening to a human preacher.
15: That's true. Okay. That's taken into consideration.
12: Cynthia,
15: my husband are sitting here listening in to you guys give answers to this. Would it be okay if he wanted to ask a quick question?
10: Yeah, sure. But let me just have Phil finish his thought before we change the subject.
12: And we'd love to hear from the other person. Cynthia, I was just going to say, too, like, you know, it's like anything. Any book you pick up, any newspaper you pick up, any magazine you pick up, it really does have to do with who it is that's putting it out, right? So, you know, as much as you're able to go, oh, yeah, this is from Crossway Publishing or Lifeway Publishing or Nelson Publishing or something that's, you know, kind of verifiable, then you don't have to really be that concerned. Always got to be wise in what we read or listen to. But I think, you know, knowing who's producing the content makes a big difference, too.
10: I would say, too, that in all these years, I mean, we have devotionals from Brian Broderson, Chuck Smith, Chuck Swindoll, Charles Stanley, Spurgeon. There are so many devotionals out there that it might just be safer to stick to somebody you do know than, you know, somebody you don't. I don't know.
12: Or make your own these days. So easy. Like, seriously.
10: Yeah.
12: Take the whole book of John from some pastor you love and tell it to feed the transcript and say, give me a 30-day devotional.
10: Yeah. So, Cynthia, your husband had a question.
15: Okay, go ahead. Yeah.
16: Yes. Oh, good evening, pastors.
10: Hi.
16: Your husband.
10: What's your first name?
16: Thank you for those answers. My name is Chris.
10: All right, Chris. What's your question?
16: Yeah, hi. Well, it was a comment because, see, this spawned from my hearing her listening to a pre-uploaded AI devotional. But as I was listening to it, I heard a lot of inconsistencies, such as gender mistakes, like Esther was being called he. Okay?
10: Mm.
16: So when I started to hear this, it caused me to listen to the doctrinal content, which was also contrary in many cases. So what happened here is someone fed an AI engine some information, and it set out a sermon but they didn't proofread it closely enough, or else they would have caught the grammatical errors, the gender mistake errors, and the doctrinal errors. So this is false information sneaking in unawares. So I warned her, and we decided to call you and ask today if these are trustworthy preloaded, pre-uploaded sermons, or if there's something we need to be concerned about.
10: Yeah, Brian.
11: Yeah. And, you know, I think we answered that generally, yes. But you have to, you know, you have to have discernment, and you have to have an ear that's attuned to maybe something that's wrong, like you obviously did, and you pointed that out. And I think that's great. And that's how you need to do it. I think there are there are things out there that are going to be more consistently good and not riddled with those kinds of mistakes. So I think you just want to find a good source and not get stuck with a bad source. You know, this one, if you could point out grammatical mistakes and especially doctrinal or theological mistakes, it's like, okay, we need to move on to another platform here.
10: Mm-hmm. Phil.
12: No. Sorry. I was just agreeing. That's my fault. I nodded at the wrong time. Yeah, totally agree. Yeah. I tell you, man, what people put in, like if the AI that created that stuff was missing basic things like that, that's slop. I would not read that. That's not generated from deep, deep, good information. The sourcing is bad, and it shouldn't do that. You know, it shouldn't mix up Esther as male or female. These are basic things that, that you know, shouldn't be confused. Mm-hmm. I'm not making a statement like a. I'm not even making like a progressive Christianity or conservative Christianity. That's just like basic English that it's messing up. Mm-hmm. And if it's doing that, you definitely shouldn't be reading or listening to those ones.
10: Yeah. Mm-hmm. All right, Cynthia and Chris, thank you for calling in with your questions today to Pastor's Perspective at 888-564-6173. By the way, Brian and Phil, I can only see one of you at a time. That's just the way it's set up in here. So, Phil, when you said you were nodding, I couldn't see you nodding because Brian had the camera, I guess, is how it works. Whoever mm-hmm. spoke last is the person who's on camera. So
12: you're doing a good job. You're just calling us both anyways. I like it.
10: Yeah,
12: good job.
10: That's all I can do.
11: Yeah. And I'm sorry, Brian, that you can't see both of us because
12: it's something to look
11: at. Double the pleasure. You're missing out on half of the.
12: It's a Spearmint commercial. Double your pleasure, double your fun. This is,
11: you're missing out on half of the, half of the gorgeousness here in front of you. But, you know, it's the way it is.
10: Oh, well.
12: And modeling at its best. Yeah.
10: Yes. 888-564-6173 is our number. Let's read a question that was sent in online. This one is from Carol in Paris, California, listens to us on K-Wave. And interesting question here from Carol. She says there's a YouTube video that was created by a pastor who says he's deconstructing. And there's 10 different Bible passages that this guy has commented on. And he says, it's impossible for me to defend these scriptures, and that's why I'm deconstructing. So Carol says it would be so great if Pastor's Perspective could respond to each of these passages, as there are a lot of people who struggle with them. Now, we're not going to do all 10 right now, but maybe we'll do these over the course of a few weeks or whatever. Maybe one or two today, but Carol just asks, shouldn't all Christians be able to respond to these passages by reading other scripture passages instead of just saying, God is just, and, you know, that being the final answer, I guess. But one of those passages is Numbers 15, verses 32 through 36, where a man is killed for gathering sticks on the Sabbath. So according to this pastor, he can't deal with that anymore. It's causing him to deconstruct. Brian, what would you say to this pastor?
11: Well, first I would say that I think deconstruction is a way deeper issue than a passage like that justifies. I think, you know, this person, whoever this person is, they have some deeper issues just between them and God. I think quite often, whether there's any legitimacy to the issues or not. I mean, you know, there are some people who just are, they just can't get around like a tragedy in their lives or something like that, or, you know, abuse or something. So that becomes sort of a seed for the deconstruction process. And then they look for other things like passages that they disagree with or passages that seem unjust. And then they add that to their case. You know, I've had this experience. And then of course the Bible says this, and I just can't hang with a God who would allow somebody or command somebody even to be put to death for gathering sticks. Well, the truth of the matter is he was not put to death for gathering sticks.
10: Mm.
11: He was gathering sticks in an act of rebellion against God's command regarding the Sabbath.
12: Yeah.
11: And so God made clear, you know, 6 days you shall labor, the seventh day you shall rest, you shall do no work. And this was a law for the nation. And in the earliest stages, when this law is you know, stated and then implemented among the nation, this guy basically just says, hey, I don't care what God says. I need some sticks. I'm going to go out and do it. So it's really, the Bible refers to these kinds of things as high-handed acts of defiance. So this man is publicly defying God, who is the sovereign over the nation. He's flaunting God's law. He's dismissing it as, you know, irrelevant. He doesn't need to be submitted to it. And it's the rebellion that brings about the penalty. It's not, you know, the fact that he was just simply out collecting a few sticks.
10: Mm.
11: He was doing this in direct defiance to what God had said not to do on the day.
10: Yeah. Phil?
12: That couldn't have been said better. I'm glad you got to that point. This is not, just think about what was happening. And I just read the whole passage. Like, the people put him under guard because of what he was doing. This wasn't like God just got angry and the dude just died a second later. There was like a national, like, and again, like kind of a tribal outcry that someone was defying God. And as Brian said, the sticks are just his way of, you know, I think it's like as if somebody was like, well, can I do this? Can I do this? What about this? What about that? You know, and he's just kind of pushing these boundaries and assuming that he can prove the point that God actually doesn't care. And the people were angry about this. And then of course, the Lord says he should be put to death. So I agree wholeheartedly. To deconstruct from that alone, especially, I pulled up that video, by the way, and I'm thinking, this is a pastor? It makes me feel like he was a very untrained pastor. I don't know who it is. I don't know the person at all, but I'm thinking anybody that's spent any time in scripture and in contextualizing these things would definitely say, like, I've got problems. Hey, I have problems with the way things go down. I understand why people deconstruct. Choosing that passage is one of my kind of main 10. It doesn't hold water to me. There's other things going on that you would deconstruct over, not that.
10: Mm-hmm. Well, here's another one of those passages, and we've only got a few minutes till the break, so I'll have you comment on it first, Phil. It's 2 Samuel 6, verses 6 and 7, where Uzzah is killed for touching the Ark of the Covenant. Mm-hmm. So would you say this is along the same lines as what happened to the man gathering the sticks?
12: Yeah, pretty similar. And in one sense, it's like, is it defiance or is it expedience? Is he doing what he thought was okay? You know, because everybody had just kind of assumed it doesn't matter anymore. It's not that big of a deal. He was diminishing the holiness of God, the glory of God. And as a result, you know, he broke God's standard. And so it is similar to that, but it's almost like a little bit more of like a, you knew, you know, like he was just trying to like make something work in his own way. And it was against the word of God.
10: Yeah. That one is a little bit tougher because the guy was just trying to help. Basically, that's what it looks like. The ark was about to fall over or something, and he just wanted to. Yeah, Brian.
11: Yeah, and you know, David felt the same way. David was angry that God did that. David didn't get it. It's like, hey, we're trying to honor you. We're trying to restore worship, and you know, here you kind of, you know, spoiled the party by slaying this man. But I think, too, what we have to understand, and we see this consistently in Scripture, at the each time at the beginning of a new phase of God's work among humans, God lays down some rules and he enforces them very strictly initially. And so what's happening right now is we're kind of moving into a new phase of God's work among his covenant people. So, you know, now we've gone from Moses to David, and David is going to be sort of the new, not the new Moses, but he's the next person, the significant person in the journey toward the Messiah. And then, of course, we get to the New Testament, and we have the death of Ananias and Sapphira in Acts chapter 5, and it's a similar kind of thing. They remember the story, you know, they sold a piece of land, they agreed to keep part of the money and pretend like they were giving it all. And when they went before the apostles, Peter said, you know, why are you lying to the Holy Spirit? And Ananias died first, and then Sapphira came in and she followed suit with the lie, and then she died as well. But that never happened again. So it's like at the beginning of the covenants, or the beginning of these new phases of God's work, God kind of sets a high standard and enforces it. And then as time goes on, you know, that decreases. So you can see it in the beginning of the Mosaic Covenant with the death of Nadab and Abihu. They were the sons mm-hmm. of Aaron, who offered a strange fire as priest, and they were slain. God slew them. So this is a very similar kind of a thing.
10: Karen, thank you for sending in your questions. Maybe we'll read some more of them later this week or something. Don't know. We'll go back to the phones when we come back from the break. Priscilla, you'll be up next on Pastor's Perspective.

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3: 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Hear my cry, O Lord, pay attention to my prayer. Lord, if you kept a record of our sins, who, O Lord, could ever survive? But you offer forgiveness that we might learn to fear you. I'm counting on the Lord. Yes, I'm counting on him. I put my hope in his word. I long for the Lord more than centuries long for the dawn. Yes, more than centuries long for the dawn. O Israel, hope in the Lord, for with the Lord there is unfailing love. His redemption overflows. He himself will redeem Israel from every kind of sin.
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7: We're back on Pastor's Perspective. 888-564-6173 is the number to call. I'm Brian Perez here with Pastors Brian Broderson and Phil Metzger, answering your questions until 4 o'clock today. So call in 888-564-6173. Before I forget, programming note, tomorrow, if all goes according to plan, Carmen Imes from the Talbot School of Theology at Biola University will be joining us here on Pastor's Perspective. So tomorrow might be a really good day to answer some of these Old Testament questions for sure that Carol sent in, but we'll play it by ear. Okay, shall we go back to the phones? Brian, Phil, what say you guys?
8: Do it.
7: Well, Phil said yes.
8: That's all that matters.
9: Yeah. That's what I figured, yeah.
7: Priscilla in San Diego, who watches us on Facebook. Hi there, Priscilla. Thanks so much for calling in today. And everyone else, if you can like and subscribe our, like and follow, I should say, our Facebook page, we would appreciate it. Hey, Priscilla, what's your question?
10: Well, hello, and I'm glad that Pastor Brian finally decided he wanted to take my call. No, this is a silly question, I'm sure, but as far as when we're in the new heaven, the heavens here on earth, well, I know that the Bible says that we will be able to see God and talk to God. Are we talking to God or are we talking to Jesus? Like, which God are we seeing or talking to? Who do we actually have the ability to speak with and see and know?
7: Brian, what say you?
9: Well, you know, we have pictures of, say, Revelation chapter 4, for example. We have a description of one who is sitting on the throne, and that would be God the Father. And then Revelation chapter 5, we have the Lamb who was slain, who comes before the throne, By the end of Revelation, we see that the throne of the Lamb and the throne of God the Father are one throne. And so, but I do think that there is, I mean, there's obviously a distinction. That's the doctrine of the Trinity. And so I would imagine that we will see God the Father. We see God the Father now. The whole revelation of God has been through Jesus. I believe that, even pre-incarnately. So all the appearances of God in the Old Testament were Jesus before the incarnation. But I do think that the ultimate destination is for us to see God in all of his totality. And so I think that would be that we will speak to God the Father, and he will speak to us, and of course, to Jesus as well.
10: That's wonderful news. Thank you so much.
7: Phil, anything to add?
8: No, that's a great answer. That is the answer.
7: All right, Priscilla, you good?
10: Thank you. I'm great. I appreciate you guys very much.
7: All right. Well, thanks for calling in today to Pastor's Perspective. Go ahead, Brian.
9: We're always ready to take your call, Priscilla.
7: That's right. Well, yes, that's true. That's true. At least between 3 and 4 in the afternoon, if people are listening.
8: Monday through Friday.
7: Monday through Friday, 3 to 4.
8: And 8 to 9, replayed.
7: Replayed, and 3 to 4 a.m. is also a replay. We're not taking your calls then. So that's when you're listening. If you're listening on a podcast, we're here Monday through Friday from 3 to 4 Pacific time. So that's when you can call. 888-564-6173. And it is still between 3 and 4 p.m. Pacific time. So call in. Oh, holidays. We're usually not here on holidays either. So let's make that clear in case people call us on Christmas
8: Day. Standard Time.
7: You know, I always get confused between Pacific Standard and Pacific Daylight. So I just say Pacific Time because that's just me. They're all the same. Nothing ever.
8: Agreed.
7: I don't know. That's just me. Anyway, here's a question.
9: That's irrelevant to me because
7: that's
9: I'm on
7: true.
9: Eastern Standard.
7: You're on Eastern. Yes. Eastern Standard or Eastern Daylight? Do you know? Probably Daylight, right? Because it's summertime.
9: Daylight. But didn't. Isn't daylight same time going away? Finally?
7: Something,
9: is something
7: like that.
9: Happening. I mean,
7: yeah.
9: I've been hearing this since George Bush was the president,
7: yeah.
9: But I heard recently that okay, it's all happening now. So we'll see.
7: Yeah, I'm sure that one judge will strike it down anyway, and then we'll have to, you know, the one guy who
8: start
7: always
8: over again.
7: Yeah, yeah. I forget his name. Last name starts with a B. But anyway, Laura. She sent us a question. She is in Tustin, listening on K-Wave, and she says, "Hello, I am a new believer. My whole life I was raised Catholic, but recently I started following the Christian faith, and I love it. I wanted to know if y'all could recommend me a Bible that is easy to understand. I know there are many versions out there, like the New Living Translation, the King James. I would really appreciate your help. Thank you in advance, and God bless." Brian, what do you tell Laura?
9: Well, I'm going to pitch it to Phil, but I'm just going to throw out the New Living, which she mentioned. But I know Phil loves the New Living and teaches from it. And so take it away.
8: Yeah. Thanks. I love it. I love the New Living. First of all, how cool. I wish she was calling in because we love to talk to people like this. But Laura, hopefully you're listening today or watching. New Living is a great translation. And now listen, all the translations are great. A lot of great English translations out there. I really like to tell people, base it on your kind of English comprehensive levels. You know, so like if you're a professor at, say, Stanford in literature, you would probably love the King James version. Like you might, you know, if you're like a Shakespearean expert or whatever. No, seriously, people that love that, dude, go King Jimmy, man. It's awesome. It's beautiful. It's poetic. It's fun to read. You know. Both Brian and I kind of were products of a King James Version pastor Chuck Smith, right? And then when he got really progressive, he went to New King James. And you know,
9: for
8: and so
9: two
8: for,
9: years, and, yeah, and then he went back.
8: And then he went right back the last 10 years. Yeah, exactly.
9: Yeah.
8: So, but then like, you know, I lived 22 years overseas in a different language. So then I realized like, a language like English that is like easy for people to read today is so helpful. It is not a minimizing of the translation. It's just an easier way of comprehending the English language from a translation. So I love the New Living Translation. I think it's a great one. I think the NIV, New International Version, is a great translation. CSV is a great translation. find, you know, read, gosh, get it on your phone and try a few different before you buy the Bible. Mm-hmm. Try a few out. See which one you like and the way it reads, and then go buy that one. Definitely buy a Bible. Okay, everybody listening, you should own a Bible. I'm not getting paid by the Bible Society, but you should own a printed copy. I still think it's important to have a printed copy.
7: Thank you for saying that. Yes, very true. Brian, would you say that there's any translations to avoid? Because we always kind of tell people when they call in, because we get this question every now and then, and we say, yeah, just there's so many good ones out there, but are there any that maybe should be avoided?
9: Well, there's one that absolutely should be avoided, and it's called the New World Translation, and it's the product of the Watchtower Bible and Tract Society, which is the foundational name for the Jehovah's Witnesses. So they have their own translation, which is not a translation, which is fraudulent. And so you don't want to, that's the one you do not want to use. And, but like Phil said, I think it's a great idea. Go to get the YouVersion app. The YouVersion app has all of the various translations when you just press on Bible there. And you can go through and you could read everything that's on the YouVersion app, I think is, I think it's great. Something like The Message, which I actually like, The Message really is a paraphrase where everything else is a translation. The Message is a paraphrase. So it can be very helpful. And at times it can really shed some interesting light. And you're, okay, now I get that. There's other times where it's like, what in the world is he saying? And why on earth did he say it like that? But again, it is a paraphrase. It's almost a bit of a commentary on the text. So, but everything else is a translation, and it's all legit. Even when you look at the, I'm just going to go a little step further here. You look at the Catholic translations. You know, the difference between the Catholic and the Protestant Bible, there are differences. But they're not any that you would necessarily pick up, especially in the New Testament. Until you really started studying the text, you wouldn't necessarily pick things up. There's a few places where, say, the word repent in the Protestant Bibles is translated penance in the Catholic Bibles. Well, that's a bad translation. But again, there's just a few of those kinds of things. So I remember when I became a Christian, I became a Christian out of Catholicism, and I only had a Catholic Bible. And I read it, and, you know, the New Testament was fine. There came a point where I was given a King James, and I switched because, of course, like we mentioned, Pastor Chuck was teaching from the King James. So anyway, I just wanted to say that because I think sometimes people mistakenly think, even Catholics think, oh, the Bibles are different. The Old Testaments are different only in as much as the Catholic Old Testament contains the Apocrypha, which the Protestant Old Testament does not.
7: 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Welcome to the family of God. 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And if you haven't, you can go to calvarychapel.com and use the church locator there and type in your zip code, and you'll find several in your area. I think you're in Tustin, right? Yeah, not too far from Calvary Chapel, Costa Mesa. We'd love to see you here. 888-564-6173 is our number. Here's Faye in San Diego. Hi there, Faye. 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
11: Hi.
7: Hi, what's your question?
11: I was just wondering about the spirit word ruach, like God's spirit, because I read on the Bible Ref that it was saying in the Hebrew it's feminine, and then when the word got translated to Greek, it was turned masculine. So I was just wondering what you guys think about that.
7: Phil?
8: Yeah. That's a great question, Faye. And this is our second San Diego caller today. I'm feeling love. I'm enjoying this.
7: Because you're here, Phil.
8: Yeah, right. That's LA. That makes me feel better. Hebrew has two grammatical genders, male, female. English, we have a third one. We use the word it. So like it's this chair can be it. It is not male or female. Every language has different ways in which they handle that. When the Bible uses the word ruach, spirit, in Hebrew, it is a feminine gender in Hebrew. In Greek, it's a neutral gender. And then, kind of irrelevant to us today, but the Latin made it the masculine. So it's feminine, neutral, and masculine, same word, just a different translation. Why is Hebrew word for spirit feminine and not male? That unknown. There's reasons why it can be that, but it has nothing to do with like biological gender. It's zero. Mm. For instance, the word Torah is feminine. And it's certainly not meant to say that the Bible is feminine. It's not, that's not, or that the old covenant is feminine. A lot of it has to do with word ending. So you assign a either male or female gender based on the way the word ends. And so now we're getting into the, it's not so clear exactly why every word, the word hand is feminine in Hebrew, whether it's a male hand or a female hand. So my hand in, if I said my hand, that word for hand would be a feminine word. It has nothing to do with biology at all. I hope that's kind of making some sense.
7: I'm even thinking of the Spanish word for hand is mano, which is a masculine word. So it's kind of the same thing, right?
8: Yeah.
9: Yeah, and I think, Phil, that emphasis is good to point out that it has, when we think of male and female, we generally are, of course, thinking of, you know, gender. We're thinking of biology. This has nothing to do with that. It's a literary thing that is common across every language. Phil, what's Hungarian? Mm-hmm. I'm interested to hear because, you know, you speak a second language. And what's the gender thing in Hungarian?
8: Yeah, thanks. It's a good question. So it's interesting, and I can bring it into kind of modern issues too. But so in Hungarian, gender is neutral. So words, so like the way that you describe a person is neutral. The way you describe a thing is neutral. So there's not a, their grammar folds into different ways. Verb tense can change it. Past tense, present, future, that'll actually change the word. It's why it makes it one of the harder languages. But so, like, just as an example, not to make a statement about this, but to make the example, in English, a lot of people, we were really struggling, right? And we still do with the idea of, like, somebody wanting to be called they, them, right? Because that's so, like, out of our language basis. Where in Hungarian, that's actually how you refer to someone in a formal setting. You would always, so every time my daughter would go to class, you know, or my kids would go to school, you always refer to your teacher as they, them. It's the formal way of speaking to them. It has nothing to do with biological gender at all. So that's just like one example of a language that has a different approach to gender and grammar. Whereas Hebrew has a male, female, but it has nothing to do with biology. It's not saying God is a female. It's just purely how they use that word in a, it's a feminine gendered grammar. It's not, has nothing to do with biology. But isn't that interesting with Hungarian? Like if I was referring to somebody older than me, they would be a they, them. That's how I would honor them in how I communicate with them.
7: Interesting.
9: I think it's interesting too, that I do think, I mean, it is, you know, strange when you have an individual person who wants to be referred to as they or them. But

0: get that in English, it is a struggle and it is like, it doesn't fit the way we do it. But it's just interesting coming from a country where that was not an issue. And you got to think like biblical Greek has different gender things, biblical Hebrew different, like every language has its own rules. It has nothing to do with the kind of current biological gender battles that we're facing. It has nothing to do with that.
1: Yeah. And the other thing I would say too, Ruach in Hebrew, just like, oh gosh, my mind just went blank. Ruach in Hebrew is also breath. Yeah. So it is spirit sometimes, and it is breath. The context depends, decides it. So again, if you think of breath being feminine or masculine, that doesn't make any sense. And of course, Greek, you have the exact same thing. The Greek word pneuma is both wind, breath, or it's wind, breath, and spirit. All the same word.
2: What do you think, Faye?
3: I get it.
2: Awesome. Well, thanks for calling us today here on Pastor's Perspective.
0: Poor Faye. Faye's like, that. Just answer the question. Why with a whole...
2: I think she got it, though. She said she did. Thanks for calling us today at Pastor's Perspective, 888-564-6173. And now we'll go to Medardo and Yucaipa, listening on kwave.com. Hi there, Medardo. Thanks for calling today.
4: Hello. You said it in Spanish, but that's okay.
2: Oh, well, since we were just talking about different languages, what's the other way to say it?
4: It's Medardo in English. Medardo is in Spanish.
2: Okay. Got it. Medardo. That would have been real Spanish right there. Rolling the R.
4: Yes. So I'm reading on the New King James Version on the U app, and I'm looking for... Matthew 21 and 22.
2: Okay.
4: So it says, and whatever things you ask in prayer, believing you will receive. Okay, then I go into John. Let me switch it over to John. At the very end is where my question is. Whatever you ask in the Father in my name, he may... The question, he may give it give to you.
2: And what translation are you reading from again?
4: New King James Version.
2: New King James, yeah, okay. Because, yeah, my NIV says will give you, but New King James says may give you, huh?
4: Yes, yeah. It's a little confusing there. Like, if he wants to give it to you, God will give it to you if he allows it to give to you. That's what I am reading in New King James Version. And that's what we did on a Bible study on a Thursday night.
2: Mm-hmm. Brian?
4: It's a little confusing, so.
1: Mm-hmm. Yeah, I think this is a great place to look at three or four different translations and see how it's translated. Because I do think, you know, the word may, on one level, it sounds like it's a permission kind of a thing, but yet we use may in another way as well. That's like a perhaps, you know, he would give it to you. And so I think we have different ways of using that word. So I would look at the NIV, the ESV, the NASB, the CSB, and, I would imagine that they all have will give it to you or something like that. And then I think that that would be actually what's implied in the passage versus may. You know, sometimes King James, New King James uses shall instead of will.
2: Mm.
1: So, you know, they mean the same thing. One's just a little bit, you know, shall is a little bit more formal, a little bit of an older word in a lot of contexts, where will is just simply, you know, he will give it to you or he shall give it to you. He shall give it to you can, I think, in our modern usage, cause us to wonder, like, well, he shall give it to me. What does that mean? If you just say he will give it to you, it's like, oh, well, okay, we get that. So anyway, I'm off. I'm off on a little...
0: Well, No, I think you're right on track. And actually, this like leads right into the last question.

0: question that we were just talking about. If you pull up the King James Version, you're going to see it says may. And guess what? Mm-hmm. New King James is just simply taking the poetry of the old King James and it's applying it there, but it doesn't fit our modern way of understanding the word may. It was not intended to mean he might. Mm. It's the may there is like it's Shakespearean. It's he will. He may do this. It's just a pretty way of saying he will do this. But because we have context that is different today, that word just doesn't make sense to us. So New King James took that from the King James, and our modern translations have helped us by making it clear. This is a will do that. He will do that for you.
1: Medardo, what do you think of these responses?
2: King James Version I should look into? Is that what you said, not the New King James?
0: No. I'm saying the King James is where the New King James got the idea of may. So, but if you look up the NIV, the NASB, the CSV, the ESV, the NLT, they all say he will do that for you. So the King James and the New King James say may. It's the poetry of English that doesn't make sense anymore.
2: No, it does. It does not. Yeah. I switched it over to the King James Version instead of the New King James Version and see if that switches.
0: So pick another one. Pick one of the other ones then. Keep going. Keep trying.
1: Now, what we're not saying here is, and I know this isn't what you're saying, but let me just put it out there. So if you come across something that you don't understand, you're not saying, okay, go look at 4, 5, 6, 7 other Bible translations until you find the one that you like, and then that's the one that you're going to go with. Or are you saying that?
0: No. No, maybe Brian is. No, I'm just kidding. No, what we're saying is by comparison, you determine proper usage of that word. So you're going to find 5 translations. You're not looking for one that says what you want. You're looking for one that says what it says. And if you're confused by one, then read 6 and go, okay, if 2 of the 6 say this, but 4 of the 6 say this word, then the likeliness is that this is the proper word, that majority usage. Also, and this is where you need a pastor or a teacher in your life, I can authoritatively say the New King James came from the King James, which is why it has that similarity. Whereas those other translations use different backgrounds, and yet they all say will. So, no, definitely not, Brian Perez. It's a great question that you're bringing up to get to. Thanks for putting the ball on the tee there. No, don't just find it until you find the word you want. But using multiple Bible translations gives you the ability to say, oh, yeah, this is the right translation.
1: Mm-hmm. Brian Broderson, 20 seconds.
3: Yeah, no, I mean, this is great. And I just think that, again, the King James and the New King James, Phil and I both use, you know, I'm using the New King James again myself. But I find that I will personally change a word because, you know, this word's just a little bit out of date in our context. Pastor Chuck used to do that all the time. People would say, like, what version does Pastor Chuck read? It's like, well, he reads the King James along with the Chuck Smith version.
1: Very nice. All right, we're out of time on Pastor's Perspective. God bless you guys. We'll talk to you tomorrow, Wednesday, from 3 to 4 p.m. Pacific time, live with your questions. Good night.
4: 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Good afternoon. I'm Phil Ross, and I hope you're doing well here on this Tuesday afternoon. And I just have a simple question. If you want God to use your life for his purposes and you're willing to become an instrument in his hands, then you need to get your hands on the K-Wave Chapel Store Book of the Month for August. It's The Man God Uses by Pastor Chuck Smith. Now, in this book, Pastor Chuck examines the personal characteristics of the people God used throughout the scriptures. And as you read it, you'll discover some timeless biblical insights, including 5 essential components of prayer. And right now, it's only $8 this month only at the Chapel Store on the campus of Calvary Chapel, Costa Mesa. Yep, the Chapel Store. Bibles, gifts, and Bibles,
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9: Kidnapped in the African nation of Niger, or Niger as some call it, American missionary Kevin Rideout was held in captivity for 9 months. But now he's been released and returned safely home to his family.

0: For 19 years, Kevin Rideout worked as a Christian missionary pilot for SIM International. On October 21st of last year, he was kidnapped by three armed men near his home in the capital city of Niamey. The details of his release, as well as the identity of his captors, remain unclear, but SIM released this statement. Krista and the rest of Kevin's family are profoundly grateful for the prayers offered on their behalf by people around the world throughout his captivity. And they're right. Whoever else may have been involved securing his release, it was the Lord who deserves the praise. Welcome to Haven Today. I'm David Wolin, sharing the great story that's all about Jesus. We're continuing today in a series called Born Again, The Message of the Great Awakening. And of course, as with any big moment in history, if you're living through it, you can't see it in the same way that history one day will. Yet, even in the 1730s, it was clear then to born-again believers that God was doing something. The Holy Spirit was stirring great numbers of people through the simple preaching of the gospel, as faithful preachers simply opened up their Bibles and taught directly from the scriptures, calling the religious to repent from trying to save themselves through their own works and good deeds, and also urging those whose sin was more on the surface to come and repent and look to Christ and receive the new birth that Jesus describes in John chapter 3. This was one of the great themes of the Great Awakening. And yet again, what was happening was the work of the Holy Spirit. And although the Lord was working through many different people, there was one young preacher whose rhetorical ability, and having been trained already for the stage early in life, that allowed him to be heard by crowds so large it was hard for skeptics to believe the reports were true.
1: Whitfield is the great preacher of the Great Awakening, and he's by far the most famous preacher at the time. He's really arguably the first sort of full-blown modern celebrity in any field.
0: Right.
1: So we think that by the end of Whitfield's life, something like 75% of the American colonists had heard him preach in person. I mean, he's a phenomenally gifted and talented preacher, but his preaching is just down the line orthodox Bible, evangelical preaching of the gospel.
0: The voice of Dr. Thomas Kidd. I was absolutely fascinated by what he had to say, so much so that he'll be back with us throughout this series, and I'm appreciating so much just having a trained historian who is also a fellow Christian believer. This helps ground us with the facts of what God was doing during the Great Awakening. We'll hear more of that conversation in a few moments. But first, I'm excited to tell you about a recent film made by Christian believers, our friends at Sight and Sound, which historically has been a Christian theater company. Now they're making Christian films as well. And their recent movie, called A Great Awakening, tells the story of George Whitfield through the eyes of his unbelieving friend, Benjamin Franklin, whose initial interest in him was based on what people had been saying about his preaching ministry over in England.
2: Mr. Franklin, a reverend named George...
3: Whitfield, yes, I'm aware of him and his departure from England for our colonies.
2: He's been drawing tremendous crowds, as large as...
3: 25,000. You know, since my youth, I have struggled to believe that a single voice, say that of an army general, could be heard by thousands of his soldiers without significant aid in volume amplification.
2: Yes, sir. Anyway, he...
3: Now, I am not doubting Whitfield's skill as a powerful orator. I am doubting, however, the unfounded claim that he can be heard and understood by so many. There's simply not enough data to support such a claim, and without evidence, I won't believe it.
2: You don't believe the stories from London are true?
3: I believe that fish grow larger as they cross the Atlantic.
0: A clip from the new movie called A Great Awakening from Sight and Sound. This is incredibly well done. So much to commend about this film, but for me, the best part, by far, is how much of George Whitfield's own words captured in his original sermons, many of which were transcribed as he spoke and was preaching extemporaneously. Those sermons are preserved for us as part of the historical record. And in this film, with exemplary acting, significant portions of those messages actually make it into the film. The very words that the Lord used to bring people to faith almost 300 years ago can now be heard afresh in our ears. This is a great film, simply to have and enjoy, but perhaps it can be more than that. This might be a way to inspire a conversation with loved ones. I've watched it with my own children, and actually, I want to speak to that. This movie got a PG-13 rating, and I'll tell you why. It shows Whitfield preaching to coal miners who begin to throw rocks at him, and then he's struck in the face and yet continues to preach with blood streaming down, even as those who were throwing stones soon begin to fall to their knees with tears of repentance. Now, as grandparents and parents, this is a call that we have to make with younger viewers. So if you're concerned about the rating, I just want you to know why. And honestly, for me, this was part of the basis of a conversation that we had as a family after watching. Why would someone like George Whitfield risk their life preaching the gospel even after getting hurt like that? This really is a remarkable film, and we have it for you here at Haven. It's on DVD. We'd love to send it to you with our thanks for your gift of ministry support. 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

0: This is Haven Today. I'm David Wolin, and joining us again, Dr. Thomas Kidd. He's research professor at Midwestern Baptist Theological Seminary. The focus of your academic career has been history, and we are talking about a very important piece of history. So, Dr. Kidd, welcome back.
1: Thanks for having me.
0: So yesterday we were talking about the beginnings of the Great Awakening, and in particular beginning to tell the story of George Whitefield, who is certainly not the only person of significance in the Great Awakening, but I think it'd be hard to deny that he's sort of at the center of it all, isn't he?
1: He is. You know, today we tend to know more about Jonathan Edwards, who is the greatest theologian of the Great Awakening, and also John Wesley, especially if you have any Methodist background, you tend to know Wesley as the founder of Methodism, and Wesley is the great organizer of the Great Awakening, I would say.
0: Right.
1: But Whitefield is the great preacher of the Great Awakening, and he's by far the most famous preacher at the time. He's really arguably the first sort of full-blown modern celebrity in any field. I mean, which is extraordinary when you think about what a celebrity-driven culture that we live in. But I have a hard time explaining to students, like, he's a lot bigger celebrity than any celebrity in America today in terms of how comprehensive his reach is.
0: Right.
1: So we think that by the end of Whitefield's life, something like 75% of the American colonists had heard him preach in person.
0: Yeah, that's unbelievable. I mean, that's mind-blowing.
1: And, you know, you think, who would be the biggest? Is it Taylor Swift? I'm in Kansas City, so we have a special connection to Taylor Swift. And it's like, you know, what percentage has seen her in concert in person? You know, 1 or 2% of the American population? So 75% from a Christian view, I mean, God is making something happen here.
0: That's right.
1: That nobody had ever seen before. I mean, because Whitefield's, I mean, he's a phenomenally gifted and talented preacher, but his preaching is just down the line Orthodox Bible, you know, evangelical preaching of the gospel. And so the Spirit is stirring people to come en masse to these meetings.
0: You know, in our modern context, I can't help, I'm sure it's in many ways different, but I can't help but kind of think of Billy Graham and the kind of reach, influence, kind of massive persona that he had. But he wasn't given to theatrics. He just kept it pretty simple and preached the gospel. And yet, because of in our time, how God used him, he found himself having audiences with world leaders, and, you know, doors were opening, and there wasn't a person who didn't know and in a sense respect him. But, you know, perhaps in this day of the mid 1700s, early 1700s, this is maybe even greater influence than Graham may have had.
1: Yeah. I mean, I think Whitefield, in a more narrow geographic range, because Whitefield didn't have airplanes.
0: Right.
1: Whitefield, I would say, is a bigger deal in his time than even Graham was in his time. And that just, I mean, for those of us who remember and grew up with Billy Graham, I mean, he was phenomenally well-known and respected and sensational, especially early in his ministry.
0: Yeah. And, you know, one of the things that strikes me, yesterday we left off, Whitefield at this point is still in England, and he's becoming a sensation really fast. Politics, which are hard to entirely wrap our heads around, but we kind of get the idea. He's resented by many, perhaps in terms of the clergy, resented maybe by more than appreciate him, but the people just cannot get enough of him. He's having to preach outside. And what really struck me was, you think, well, this is somebody who's really been building a career over time. No, like he's college age almost. He's in his early 20s at best here.
1: That's right. Yeah. I mean, he's in his early 20s, mid 20s when he really starts to become, you know, an international phenomenon the way that he is. And so, I mean, he is, you know, a college educated man and right. grows up in the Church of England. So it's not as if, you know, he's just the rawest of all raw converts, but it is clearly that preaching talent, the gifting, and then, you know, the anointing of the Lord on his ministry that's drawing so many people in. But I would also say that he is a master of the use of the new media of his time, which basically yeah. means, you know, cheap print and, you know, yeah. wide news coverage and newspapers.
0: Yeah. So he's still in England. How did he find himself leaving England, where he had so much success and acclaim, and finding himself across the ocean in the colonies?
1: Yeah, well, he comes to America 7 times during his career. As you said, he spends most of his life in England, and he's from England. But his first visit is a little under the radar because he had been right. encouraged by the Wesleys to consider coming as a missionary. And so he comes and spends some time in Georgia, but doesn't spend very long in America at that time. His second mm-hmm. visit is the big one. And so now he's becoming an internationally recognized preacher. There is news coverage of his preaching in England that starts to reach America 2 years before his big preaching tour. And people like Benjamin Franklin, who's in the news business in Philadelphia, start to notice these reports, and they kind of wonder, well, what's that all about? But they're hearing about it, you know, 2 years before he actually comes for the big preaching tour. And then he comes in 1739, and he's first in Philadelphia and in Pennsylvania and New Jersey. And then he goes to the South. And then probably the most spectacular moment is when he goes to New England in 1740.
0: Yeah. And this is interesting too, just thinking a little bit more broadly about what the Lord was doing in history at that time, knowing what we know about Whitfield and how impressive his ministry seems to be and his preaching and the results of the preaching. We might imagine him sort of like with a little match going around and lighting little fires as he goes. But in fact, the Lord's already been moving. You were talking yesterday about Jonathan Edwards, who they became friends, but the Great Awakening within that context of his church was what, 4, 5, 6 years ago, you know, before that. And so they'd already seen an uprising of people coming to faith and seeing these just incredible numbers professing faith in Christ. And so Whitfield is sort of, in a sense, with that successful preaching tour, sort of piggybacking on something people already kind of have a category for.
1: Yes. So Edwards' revival in Northampton, Massachusetts is in 1734 and 35. Mm-hmm. So that's around the time when Whitfield is getting converted at Oxford. And so that revival we usually think of as the kind of beginning of the First Great Awakening, mm-hmm. the Northampton revival. And it also produces Edwards' faithful narrative of the surprising work of God in Northampton, mm-hmm. which is, you know, outside the Book of Acts, I suppose, is the most important revival account yeah. in church
0: yeah.
1: history.
0: Yeah. So it's a book. They did not yeah. title books back then like we do today. They're usually yeah. complete sentences.
1: Yep. Yeah, with lots of semicolons. And so it's really important to notice that the Edwards' faithful narrative was published the first time in London, not in America. And so Whitfield had read Edwards' faithful narrative long before Whitfield and Edwards met in person. That gave Whitfield and many other people a kind of template for what you should expect to see happen in real mm-hmm. revival. Finally, in October of 1740, Whitfield goes to Northampton and gets to meet Edwards, who he's admired for years at that point.
0: Yeah, another one of those significant relationships that marks Edwards' career. But I'm struck by the fact that there were actually some difficulties relationally between people. maybe a little bit of kind of early friction, if I read this right, but between Whitfield and Edwards, but that pales in comparison to what was going on between Whitfield and the Wesleys, because there was this famous break that I think was already in the works at this point. And you can almost see the spiritual tug of war going on. The Spirit of God is calling all these masses of people to himself through his word, faithfully preached, and he's using Whitfield and the Wesleys to do it, and yet they cannot seem to get along, and it almost looks like a supernatural attempt to derail the Great Awakening.
1: Yeah. Yeah, I mean, it's a good reminder that these are just people. I mean, they're mm-hmm. you know, people God is using, but like anybody God uses in ministry, I mean, they're not perfect people, and you also are not surprised to find that there's egos involved with this. I mean, and so I think one of the things that helps explain it for me is that John Wesley and Jonathan Edwards are both, I think, 11 years older than Whitfield.
0: Yeah.
1: There was a time where Whitfield described John Wesley as his spiritual father. But then when Whitfield becomes the famous one, the relationship somewhat flips, where Whitfield is kind of giving John Wesley orders. And I just don't think John Wesley liked that very much. And so, Whitfield is telling John Wesley, you have to start preaching without notes. You have to, you need to stop using manuscripts because it's restricting the effectiveness of your preaching. I mean, you know, imagine somebody, you know, who's in his mid-20s, just started out, and he's telling a guy in his mid-30s who's been at this for a while, it just doesn't generate good feelings. So it also happens that Wesley and Whitfield are on opposite sides of the Calvinist-Arminian debate about free will and predestination. And that's sort of the framework through which their split happens. And I think that is the reason the split happens. But there's also, you know, personality issues, age difference issues. They have an extremely bitter falling out over the difference between Calvinist and Arminian theology. Wesley publishes against Whitfield and says, you know, you represent God as worse than the devil. It's just, you know, they're really saying things that's difficult to come back from. And they're estranged for about 25 years. Happily, they kind of sort of made up about 25 years later. And that's when they kind of agreed to disagree. And so Wesley, when Whitfield dies in 1770, Wesley preached at Whitfield's memorial service in London. Mm. Whitfield died in America, but they had a memorial for him in London. It's a kind of a sweet moment after a lot of, you know, bad stuff had gone down between them, that Wesley is able at that point to commend Whitfield for his ministry and even for his commitment to their friendship, which Whitfield never really kind of let it go. I mean, he would check back in with Charles and say, do you think he'd talk to me? And so they finally, you know, did what Christians should do, which is, you know, say, look, we're brothers in Christ and we should be able to be in the same room together.
0: Absolutely. Well, they'll be in the same heaven together.
1: Yes.
0: And, you bring it back to scripture, the critical, critical importance of unity in the body of Christ. And the longing, I think, that we have even hearing their story to see that change. And there's a lot of lessons in that for today. But speaking of today, we're at time again. So we're going to have to pause this and pick it up again tomorrow. And tomorrow, I really would like to get into just talking about the impact of the Great Awakening at large. We're talking about the people that the Lord used, but I think it's really important to take the larger view of what was happening, and then the impact of it, of what the Lord can and has done in history, because he keeps doing this over and over and over again in the grand sweep of history. I think there's something to pay attention to there as well. But for today, Dr. Thomas Kidd, thank you very much. This was a riveting discussion.
1: Thank you for having me.
0: This is Haven Today. I'm David Wolin, and we'll have Dr. Kidd back with us tomorrow to continue this true story of George Whitefield and the Great Awakening. But first, I do want to let you know that we would love to send you the film A Great Awakening on DVD. 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I'm David Wolin. Won't you come back again next time? We'll be keeping it all about Jesus. It's The Great Story here on Haven Today.
2: 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Hi, I'm Phil Ross. Thanks for making K-Wave a part of your Tuesday. And I want to let you know about a great event happening tomorrow night. Yeah, it's the summertime here in Southern California. That means at Refuge Calvary Chapel of Huntington Beach, there is the Resident Summer Concert Series. And happens on Wednesday nights throughout the summer. And this Wednesday night, the musical guest will be Kevin Click. And so you're invited to come and check out all the great, they've got a bounce house and they've got vendors. They've got great food trucks and that kind of stuff at 5:30. That's when they open up. Then at 6:30, that's when the concert begins. And so all you need to do is bring along a lawn chair or a beach chair and come on out. 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And if you'd like more information about the Resonance Summer Concert Series, we've got an entry for you on our event page at kwave.com. And also, happy to continue talking about Refuge Calvary Chapel because it's Tuesday, so that means it's Refuge Radio Live. And so keep it right here on K-Wave for today's edition of Refuge Radio, the Bible teaching ministry of Refuge Calvary Chapel in Huntington Beach.
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9: If you abide in me and my words abide in you, you will ask what you desire, and it shall be done for you.

0: That verse is too good to just read one time. I'm going to ask you to read it once again, Joy.
1: All right. If you abide in me and my words abide in you, you will ask what you desire and it shall be done for you. Hmm.
0: And I think if we had time to teach something today from one of these verses, I think that's the verse that we would choose.
1: Yeah.
0: Sometimes it's misunderstood. All I got to do is ask in Jesus' name and I'll get the Christmas present my parents wouldn't buy me. You know, but anyway, if we abide in him and his words abide in us, and his words abiding in us mean that they're directing our life, right? We're not just reading it and memorizing it and getting the star on the chart. We're taking God's word as the operating system for our life.
1: Mm-hmm.
0: And then you'll be asking according to his will because his word will guide your desires.
1: Right.
0: So it's great to be with you here on Refuge Radio Live. We're about 6.5 years into doing this live. I want to say thank you to Deloy, who pushes all the buttons over there and runs the dials and has been with us from the very, very beginning when COVID kind of derailed so much in our world. We said, let's see if we can be in the moment with the radio audience. And so thank you for tuning in. And by the way, we would love to hear from you. And if you'd like to call in and leave a message with us, you can call 714-907-1177. That's also our prayer line during the broadcast. So if you have an urgent need for prayer and you'd like someone to pray with you right now while the program's on, or you can call right afterwards and someone will still be there in the studio at Refuge to take your prayer requests. But we'd love to hear from you about how this ministry, this radio ministry is a benefit to you. What do you love about what we're doing? And do you got any suggestions about how we could improve it as well? But it's been a blast to be with you guys, week after week after week.
1: Thank you to those who have told us that.
0: Yes.
1: We have gotten calls and letters and spoken to people directly.
0: That's right.
1: That just how they came to Refuge or they just accidentally tuned in and have been there ever since. So.
0: And we've had so many guests on here over the last 6 years. I got to look back and compile that list. And every now and then, we don't solicit this, but every now and then we get donations for the radio broadcast. And if anybody wants to help support this to keep it coming, you can do that. You can easily do that. You can send a check to the church address, 7800. Edinger Avenue in Huntington Beach, California, 92647. Is that right?
1: Nope.
0: No, what is it? What is our
1: 891-9496?
0: Yeah, what?
1: No.
0: What is... Man, do we have it together here?
1: 891-9496.
0: That's it. The pretty redhead.
1: We've got all these numbers.
0: That pretty redhead pulled that one out.
1: All
0: so
1: these numbers
0: let's do it again as if we're really together. If you'd like to support Refuge Radio, you can do so, and you can send a check or a gift to
1: 780-714.
0: No, you can't send it to the telephone number.
1: But the address would be... Oh, so we were giving the phone number to begin with.
0: We did both. So here is the address. You can send it to Refuge at 7800 Edinger Avenue, Huntington Beach, California,
1: 92647.
0: Now let's get something to get something we can't make a mistake on.
1: And I would imagine you can also do that by going to giving, by going to refugefamily.com and go to giving, and you can also pay share another.
0: Every other radio program has that part of the program down. We've got to practice that before we take it live. Hey, we'll give you a couple of announcements. Tomorrow night is our last outdoor summer concert under the theme of resonance. And we've been out there since June, July, and August. And tomorrow night is the last outdoor concert, and I am missing it already. Mm. It's just such a wonderful venue out there on our big front lawn. And we put that stage in, about two or three years ago. And our last outdoor guest is Kevin Click. And Kevin's one of our regulars. He's come through. He's led worship for us from time to time as well. But Kevin was a part of the ministry of Calvary Chapel South Bay for many, many years. May still be. But he's a great singer-songwriter. So he's going to be there tomorrow night. And then we move inside. And our last guest on Resonance will be indoors in our sanctuary. But it's Heritage. Bridge, a great band, great local band from down here. And so just mark your calendar. It's going to be a great wrap-up evening, and bring some friends that need to know Jesus. And so tomorrow, August 19th, last outdoor concert, come and be with us. Yes, did you have something?
1: And on the 26th, when the Heritage is there and we go inside, we'll still have the food truck up there. We'll still have the bounce house out there. And the vendors, as we have during the summer.
0: So come early, 5 or 5:30.
1: 5:30 is when that all starts,
0: Yeah, you got something else starting pretty soon, don't you? Mm-hmm. Women's ministry. Tell them
1: September
0: about that.
1: September 15th, we start the Women's Bible Study, the Heart-to-Heart Women's Bible Study at Refuge. It is at 9 a.m. and 7 p.m.
0: What are you going to be studying?
1: We are going to go into the revelation of Jesus Christ.
0: Ooh, yeah.
1: We're looking forward to getting started with that. You can sign up online by going to refugefamily.com. We do have childcare for morning and for evening if you need that. So,
0: great. And it's too late to register for this event, but if you love to pray for events that are going on, please keep in mind the Women's Retreat from Refuge. That's happening this weekend up in the California mountains. And you got how many ladies are going up there with you? A lot. Every year it's a lot. And so just be praying for them. There are not any spaces left, but please be praying for these sisters in Jesus as they go up, that they'd be encouraged and just ministered to in the Word, develop good, strong relationships. And Joy has, since the time we got here to Refuge in Huntington Beach, it was her passion and her desire that there would be a strong ministry to the women of that church, which was Calvary Chapel, Huntington Beach at that time, and that those women, this has always been Joy's passion for the women, that they would be the best loved and best taught women on the planet. And
1: Women to know why they believe what they believe. That's my heart's desire.
0: And that's what Joy's been doing. She's poured her heart out into that. And what we're here for today is to continue in our reading through the Gospel of John. If I ask right now, everybody, roll down your window so we can hear you as you're driving by, and shout out the car door or the front door. What is your favorite gospel in the Bible? Matthew, Mark, Luke, or John? I think most people love the Gospel of John. There's something so personal in the way John tells the story from inside the apostolic band. And so we're going to read from verse 1. All the way through to verse 27, and we might just dip our toe into chapter 16 if we have some time. So, Father, bless the reading of your word right now. And as we read in your word that there were times when the Christians would gather and one of the leaders would just read the scripture to them. And so, Father, as we do this, men and women in their cars driving up and down the freeways and on these busy streets this afternoon, Father, and just pray that your word would just speak to their heart. You'd grab their attention and transform all of us, Father, as we read your word right now. In Jesus' strong name. Now, what's my assignment, Joy? I don't have it written here before me. Oh, yes, I do. Yes, I do. Okay, I'm going to read to you from verse 1 through verse 7. It says, this is Jesus. Both pages in front of me, and one on the other side, and two on the downhill side. It's all red letters. That means it's Jesus speaking. And here's what he says. I am the true vine, and my Father is the vine dresser. Every branch in me that does not bear fruit, he takes away. And every branch that bears fruit, he prunes, that it may bear more fruit. You, speaking to his disciples, you are already clean because of the word which I have spoken to you. Abide in me. In other words, stay with me. Keep walking with me. Abide in me, and I in you, as the branch cannot bear fruit of itself unless it abides in the vine. Neither can you unless you abide in me. I am the vine. You are the branches. He who abides in me and I in him, in other words, those that stay in a close, tight relationship with Jesus day after day, he says that person bears much fruit. What do you think the fruit is, Joy? What's the fruit that comes from walking with Jesus? You should see the smile I'm seeing right now. It's about to turn
1: to
0: a laugh.
1: That's your heart. It caught me reading and
0: I'll read it again.
1: Saying, actually.
0: Verse 5, Jesus said, I'm the vine. Yeah. You're the branches connected to the vine. He who abides in me and I in him bears much fruit. For without me, you can do nothing.
1: Yeah, well, bearing much fruit is being more like him.
0: Mm-hmm.
1: And
0: speaking like he speaks to, yeah, to our world.
1: Which ties together with the rest of the reading.
0: Right.
1: That we have there.
0: Reaching out in love to people. You know, we get to preach the gospel. We get to tell people their sins can be forgiven. So he says, stay in step with me. And then he says this, verse 6, if anyone does not abide in me, he's cast out as a branch and is withered, and they gather them up and throw them into the fire, and they are burned. I'll tell you, there's a lot of opinions on what that means, but I'll tell you this, it doesn't sound good. I don't want to be cast aside. I don't want to be cast out. So he says, abide in me. If you abide in me, and my words abide in you. In other words, his words become our operating system. He says, you will ask what you desire, and it shall be done for you. And I don't think that means you can ask any selfish thing, a cabin in the mountains and a cabin by the sea. No, we'll ask things according to his will, because we'll have his heart. And now, Joy, you're starting at verse 8.
1: You're going to have to let me know where I'm supposed to
0: start. 8 through 15.
1: Yours, I think, is a little bit different than mine.
0: Okay.
1: By this my Father is glorified, that you bear much fruit, so you will be my disciples. As the Father loved me, I also have loved you. Abide in my love. Since the Father has loved me, I also have loved you. Abide in my love. If you keep my... Oh, I love that big little word, if. If you keep my commandments, you will abide in my love, just as I have kept my Father's commandments and abide in his love.
0: Mm.
1: And these things, I have this circled in my, I have the underlined and attention brought to it in verse 11. These things I have spoken to you, that my joy may remain in you and that your joy may be full. And I love that. I love that.
0: Yeah.
1: The things that I've spoken to you, if you abide in me and my word abides in you, ask what you will be done to you. If my word abides in you, if you abide in me, if you're there, if you're involved, if I'm that important to you, my joy will remain in you.
0: And who doesn't want joy? Yeah, I mean, well, I'm looking at my joy across the desk here, but I want my joy to be full of joy.
1: And joy is different than happiness.
0: Yeah, it is.
1: And the definition of joy is Jesus, others, yourself.
0: That's the order.
1: You got to put Jesus first.
0: Yeah.
1: You got to put others next and yourself last. So, and
0: don't you love the fact that Jesus wanted his disciples to be full of joy? And this is my desire for you. I don't want you to be bummed out and moping through life. And I get that way sometimes for no good reason. But he said, I want you to be joyful. And he said, I'm telling you these things so you will be joyful if you keep me first.
1: Yeah, yeah.
0: And you're reading all the way down to verse 15.
1: Okay, this is my commandment, that you love one another in the same way that I have loved you.
0: Yeah.
1: If you love one another in the same way that I love you, greater love has no man than this, that you lay down one's life for his friend. So he's explaining how he has loved us, and that he laid down his life for us. You are my friends if you do. If you do whatever I command you. No longer do I call you servants, for a servant does not know what his master is doing.
0: Mm.
1: But I have called you friends, for all things that I heard from my Father I have made known to you.
0: Yeah, powerful.
1: So,
0: would you go back and read verse 13 and 14, one more time.
1: Greater love has no one than this, than they lay down one's life for his friends. You are my friends if you do whatever I command you.
0: And so laying down my life for you doesn't mean that I die, that physically die. It means that I die to myself, and I put you ahead of me, and I serve you, and I love you for your good. And I just love how simply Jesus defined what love is. Greater love, there's no greater love than this, than to set aside your own agenda to love another person.
1: And you know what? He's not talking about romantic love.
0: No.
1: He's not talking about flowers and nice times together and all that sort of thing.
0: That's right.
1: He's talking about true love is laying down your life for one another.
0: Yeah, absolutely. We pick it up here in verse 16. You did not choose me. And we're all saying, wait a minute. Yes, I did. On November 9th, 1970, I did. But he said, not really. You did not choose me, but I chose you. Isn't that deep? Oh, doesn't that change your opinion about yourself? You were chosen by Jesus. You didn't choose me. I chose you and appointed you that you should go and bear fruit. It's like you're in the family. You're in the family business. I want you to go and bear fruit, that your fruit should remain, that whatever you ask the Father in my name, he may give you. It's like your prayers begin to line up with the will of God when we stop praying selfishly. Verse 17, these things I command you. How many times has he dropped this commandment on us? That you love one another. And if the world hates you, you know that it hated me before it hated you. They'd been watching that. If you were of the world would love its own. And yet because you are not of the world, but I chose you out of the world, therefore the world hates you. It's like they were a new species at that point. Mm-hmm. They were still alive in this same world, but they were not of the world anymore. They were of the kingdom. And I'll read verse 20, and then you'll pick up there. It says, remember the word that I said to you, a servant is not greater than his master. If they persecuted me, they will also persecute you. Are you still on the team? You still want to be on the team? If they persecuted me, they'll persecute you. If they kept my word, they will keep yours also. Jesus warned them. There's hardship in the future as you press into a dark world that opposes Christ. But keep moving forward. Go ahead, Joy.
1: Okay. Verse 21 to 24.
0: Yep.
1: But all these things they will do to you for my name's sake, because they do not know him who sent me.
0: Mm.
1: They will persecute you. They will do all kinds of things to you. So, but all these things they will do to you for my name's sake, because they do not know him who sent me. If I had not come and spoken to them, they would have no sin. But now they have no excuse for their sin. He who hates me hates my Father also.
0: Wow, they had no excuse.
1: If I had not done among them the works which no one else did, they would have no sin. But now they have seen and also hated both me and my Father.
0: They had seen in 3D, they'd watched the love of God poured out before them, but stayed in their rebellion and stayed with their traditions instead of reaching out for the magnificent love of God.
1: Mm-hmm.
0: Verse 25 says, but this happened that the word might be fulfilled, which is written in their law. They hated me without a cause, for no good reason. But when the Helper comes, whom I shall send to you from the Father, the Spirit of truth, who proceeds from the Father, he will testify of me. And they're looking forward to what we read where? In the book of Acts. As the Spirit of God comes upon these people that were just like you and I, that now have a new destiny, and now they have a new purpose to live for Christ. And he said, you will also bear witness. And you also will bear witness, because you have been with me from the beginning.
1: Mm.
0: They'd been walking with him, and they'd been questioning him. They had been not understanding everything along the way. I don't think we'll ever understand it all until

0: of those that are listening tonight, Joy, that it says in verse 27 of chapter 14, Jesus said, "My peace, peace I leave with you, my peace." They'd watched his peace in chapter 14, verse 27. They'd watched his peace. They'd watch him maintain his peace. He never blew up and just screamed the daylights out of them. But he said, "Peace I leave with you, my peace I give to you. Not as the world gives, do I give to you. Don't let your heart be troubled, and don't let it be afraid." Wow. I can imagine the apostles and the disciples when Jesus should have been, I mean, we would have, you know, written them an excuse for turning around and railing on these people that were resisting him or cursing him. And can you imagine around their campfire at night saying, "Oh man, I wish I had the kind of peace that Jesus has. I wish I had the kind of love that Jesus has and the hope that he has and the joy." And they would get that. And we can have that too if we'll receive it and put aside our own ways of railing back against people and just be ready to speak his love and to take his truth into the world. So let me read it one more time, and then I want to pray with our radio congregation here. Here's what Jesus said. Let me back up to verse 26. "The Helper, the Holy Spirit, whom the Father will send in my name." And if you have Jesus as your Lord and Savior, you have that Helper, that Holy Spirit living in you. "He'll teach you all things and bring to your remembrance all things that I said to you." In other words, they'll learn some new things too, but they'll remember what Jesus said. And then he said, "Peace, shalom, peace I leave with you, my peace I give to you. Not as the world gives do I give to you. Let not your heart be troubled." That means the world to somebody listening right now. I am just so certain that somebody listening right now, you needed to hear that. The words of your Savior saying to you, "Don't let your heart be troubled. I give you my peace," Jesus said. I just want to encourage you sometime this afternoon or tonight, find a moment where you can be alone. And it's maybe like, who was it? Was it the Wesley's mama, the Charles and John Wesley? Her prayer closet was her apron. She'd pull it up over her head. And that's the only place she had, but, you know, to get by herself and just say, "Lord, I receive your peace." Let me ask you something to all of our listeners. Do you know for sure that if you were to die tonight, that you would go to heaven? That you would escape this broken world and step into the presence of a Savior, Jesus, in heaven? And if you don't know that, if you don't know for sure, make sure tonight, confess your sin to Jesus and confess that, "Lord, I am a sinner and I need a Savior. Please forgive me. Come and save me. Wash my sins away and give me that new life that you promise all that will call upon you. All that call upon the name of the Lord," what does it say?
1: Shall be saved.
0: And give us a call at Refuge, 714-907-1177. There's somebody standing by right now that would love to pray with you if you're ready to surrender your life to Jesus or you need prayer for something else. 714-907-1177. And hey, if you can, come and be with us tomorrow night for our last outdoor concert in the Resonance Concert Series at Refuge Calvary Chapel in Huntington Beach. Go to refugefamily.com and you'll get all the details that you need right there. Mm-hmm. And Kevin Click is going to be our featured guest artist tomorrow night. And then the next week is Heritage, and that's inside in our sanctuary. Yeah. So grace and peace to all of you in the strong, mighty, powerful name of Jesus Christ. He can handle the burden of your life. Roll it over into his hands and receive his love, receive his forgiveness. Anything else that you wanted to add, Joy?
1: I just had on my heart that when you did, "Let not your heart be troubled," there is someone, when you mm-hmm. heard that, you just went, "Oh, I am so troubled. Let not your heart be troubled. Believe in God, believe also in me." Mm-hmm. And that God has gone before you and he has prepared a place for you.
0: Amen. Amen.
1: And that place is yours by simply receiving Jesus as your Lord and Savior and living your life for him.
0: Amen. And whoever you are, you know, as Joy was just explaining that, you're saying, "How does she know that about me?" Please give us a call right now at 714-

0: 907-1177. And even before you call us, lift up your voice and say, Jesus, save me. Jesus, bear this burden with me. And he's with you tonight. You're not alone in this. You are not alone. We'd love to meet you at Refuge. If you want to come and meet us tomorrow night, go to refugefamily.com and you'll have all the details about where we are and what time the concert starts. So, shaloha, everybody. Peace and love to you in the mighty name of Jesus Christ. God bless you.
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0: 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And good afternoon. And, you know, coming up next on Somebody Loves You, Pastor Raul Reese will be continuing his series looking at the role and identity of the Holy Spirit. His message for today is from Ephesians 1:13, and it's titled, Who is the Holy Spirit? So we invite you to keep it right here on K-Wave for today's edition of Somebody Loves You Radio with Pastor Raul Reese, right after we get a check of the news and the weather with Brian Perez, coming your way next.
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3: Operation Rescue has investigated 24 separate abortion emergencies at facilities in Colorado since January of 2025. According to their reporting, a staggering 13 of those emergencies all took place at the same Planned Parenthood in Fort Collins. Some women were rushed to the emergency room via ambulance and were able to be treated for their injuries. Other women, like 18-year-old Lexi, died as a result of abortion complications. These deaths and injuries to mothers come in addition to the murder of many more innocent children in the womb. Despite the death and destruction, the state of Colorado maintains their radical pro-abortion laws and refuses to investigate the situation.
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6: Just about 5 o'clock at K-Wave. Here's what's happening. President Trump is pushing aides for a meeting with North Korean leader Kim Jong-un. The Wall Street Journal reported Trump has privately discussed setting up an in-person with Kim during Trump's next visit to Asia, which could happen in November. The Trump administration announced plans to rescind decades-old conservation protections in the San Gabriel Mountains and other national forest lands. The proposal from the U.S. Forest Service would scrap rules adopted in 2001. The rollback would remove protections for about 4 million acres in California. The Agriculture Department claims the move will reduce wildfire risk and expand forest management. California regulators approved new rules that will restrict which replacement tires can be sold across the state in an effort to meet energy efficiency standards. The new regulations could restrict a large portion of the tires currently available to drivers. And a study from UCLA shows young people are turning to digital media to explore religion and spirituality, but still trust people they know for guidance. A survey of more than 2,000 people ages 16 to 24 found most had been spiritually moved, inspired, or comforted by online content, but faith leaders, parents, and caregivers remain their most trusted sources. Hopefully K-Wave, too. News on K-Wave brought to you by Phil Liberatore, your IRS problem solver. IRS problems do not go away on their own. When the IRS plays hardball,